0: radio station together, same college way back when. And, you know, if we got the yearbook and under this individual's name, it was probably going to be most likely to succeed. Okay. And he actually has. With us today, we have got Joe Bevilacqua, or Joe Bev, as we all call him. Again, he is a radio host, a producer, director, dramatist, humorist, and he's got radio theater, best known for his radio theater, which he has a variety of radio stations, including a bunch like NPR and WBAI and WHJY and a whole bunch. So, Joe, it's been a while. How are you doing, sir?
1: Hello there, everybody. This is Droopy Dog saying hello to Philadelphia, the city of brotherly love.
0: There you go. There you go. So, you know, on this show, we've had some great impressionists, but, you know, I think you're even better than they are. We've had Jay Farrell on from Saturday Night Live when he does the Obama thing and all. And, of course, Rich Little, you know, the man of a thousand voices has been on. But you know something?
1: Absolutely.
0: But you know something? Man, you're on their level. Okay, you always have been. You got a thousand voices yourself. From all the times that you've done.
1: Yeah.
0: So
1: I'm just shy, so I stay at home and talk to myself.
0: That's not true. You got a nice radio show that you're doing on multiple radio stations, and you're always doing impressions. You're always doing impressions, which is great.
1: Yeah. A lot of times I don't tell people their impressions. So, for example, I was doing a comedy western. I had finished recently 10 parts, The Old Ranger. The Old Ranger, he's 114 years old and he rides aluminum.
0: Wow.
1: And his sidekick is me, Toronto. The only Indian have city named after him. You know, and one of the episodes I was doing a parody, I did cross parody. So it's always a parody of The Lone Ranger, right?
0: Yes.
1: But one of them is a parody of Bonanza, which is called Bananas. It's the Banana Bandana Bandit steals all the bananas from the Banana Bandera Banana Ranch.
0: There you go.
1: Say that three times fast.
0: I wouldn't even attempt that.
1: Yeah. And there's a Gunsmoke one and called Cigar Smoke, you know, with Chester, you know, because he walks with a lamp, you know. And I did one with the Beverly Hillbillies because, you know, I can do Granny, for example. Jed, you get in here. That Jethro's trying to be a brain surgeon again. And then Jethro comes with, oh, Granny, I was just a fooling you. I ain't going to be no brain surgeon. I'm going to be a double-mouth spine. You know.
0: So, you know.
1: And in any event, so, you know, I'm doing these characters, but I don't call them that. And so I did one on Have Gun with Will Travel. And the character's name that Richard Boone played, great Western, it was Paladin. And it's one of the Knights of Camelot. And they have a horse, a chess piece on his car, Have Gun Will Travel. So I called mine Have Fun Will Travel. And I couldn't get Richard Boone's voice because he has his own, you know, distinctive. He's not imitatable, really.
0: Uh-huh.
1: And so I decided to make him Gary Cooper. Because I talk with my teeth clenched and I hardly move my lips. And I talk really soft but definite.
0: I tell you, I'm amazed. You were doing these things when we were in college back in the 80s, okay, early 80s.
1: Yeah.
0: And we had the radio station, WKNJ, Union, New Jersey. Yeah, mm-hmm. I was one of the founding people for that. I know you were, too.
1: You were.
0: With regards to that radio station.
1: You and a couple others, Jay Snyder, too.
0: That's right.
1: We're all there a little bit before me. And I don't know, I was there like a year, and all of a sudden he came to me and he said, I want to do a radio play. I'm doing these radio plays. He was doing the WKNJ radio theater.
0: Uh-huh.
1: And he chose a piece of music from Fantasia, which is Beethoven's Pastoral.
0: Uh-huh.
1: It's this beautiful little, sounds very austere. And he would come on with that booming voice of his.
0: That's right.
1: And say, the WKNJ radio theater presents. And he was running out of plays. He's pulling them out of, you know, children's playbooks and whatever.
0: Sure.
1: And so I came in. I said I had a script by Dawes Butler and would do it. And they got Pete Cummings and I don't know, I think Allison Yee and a few other people. We got together, Garrett Jagger, and we did this Sherlock Holmes parody, Sherlock Holmes in Trouble, which eventually became my NPR series, The Misadventures of Sherlock Holmes, where Holmes is an idiot, Watson is the intellectual, and he's writing these stories to make money, but he's fictionalizing this idiot he lives with.
0: Yeah. Well, I remember that.
1: Did that, and then a year went by, and he got busy doing something else. And he said, can you take it over? So I said, okay. So like 81, 82, I did the show. And I wrote most of them. I did some James Thurber. I did a Chekhov piece. And then for the final thing, before I graduated, I went to Peggy Dunn, and I said, I'd like to create a 3-credit course where I produce and direct a 4-hour radio version of Hamlet using faculty and students as the cast, and I'll play Hamlet.
0: Uh-huh.
1: She was like, she thought I was nuts, you know. But I talked her into it. She got the chairman, Mr. Murphy, Jim Murphy, to approve it, and I wrote my own course.
0: Yeah.
1: And it ended up being like, you know, this great piece. So what I do now on the Joe Bev show, which is on stages, but I give it away for free on YouTube as well.
0: Uh-huh.
1: And people just click on it and listen piecemeal or all together. And there are these little stories, most of which are totally new. And some of them are based on my childhood cartoon character, Hanna-Barbera, and, you know, because I was trained by Dawes Butler. And a lot of the stuff is original, totally original. The ones that I'm doing now, I like to take old-time radio characters that people forgot about. Not the Lone Ranger or the Green Hornet, but something a little more obscure like Sergeant Preston or Tom Mix, who were really big stars. Tom Mix was a brilliant silent movie actor.
0: Yeah. Before you go any further, man, you brought up a name, Dawes Butler, okay? Okay, this is Yogi Bear. This is Huckleberry Hound. This is Snagglepuss.
1: Huckleberry Hound.
0: Oh, my goodness.
1: Snagglepuss.
0: Quick Draw McGraw.
1: Like Mr. Jinx. Howdy, I am Quick Draw McGraw, and I am Baba Gooey, his sidekicks.
0: My goodness. I mean, if you're going to learn something, man, Dawes Butler is the guy that you want to do that with.
1: Yeah, he taught a lot of people. He was very giving. He was friendly. He was your friend.
0: Yeah.
1: He was a mentor, he was a teacher, but he was your friend. He didn't talk down to you. He talked up to you. He made you have to learn words. You had to go look it up in the dictionary if you, you know, in the scripts.
0: Uh-huh.
1: Mel Blanc, similar, because Mel was also a mentor. And I would visit both of them and others. And the difference with Mel is he was very businesslike.
0: Uh-huh.
1: He treated it like it was a classroom and he was teaching me and I was a stupid student, you know. But I took it because that's how you learn. And like Doss would send me audio cassettes of him demonstrating voices and talking about my stuff. And I was already doing full stories of Willoughby and the Professor when I was like 15. And but he would do these long tapes and he would demonstrate things. He would type these complicated letters on his stationery.
0: Uh-huh.
1: And Mel's was different. What he would do is he would send me 9 pages on Bugs Bunny stationery handwritten in pencil.
0: Okay.
1: And he would write down the title the description of the piece. And then he would put next to it, good, bad, poor, you know, good, bad, poor. That's all he would write. He wouldn't explain what he meant. It's just, you got to do better.
0: You know,
1: and one time he wrote me this long letter, and the one only thing he liked on the entire tape I sent him was an interview with Yogi Bear. And
0: okay.
1: He wrote, Yogi Bear's voice, good. And guess who did the voice? It was Dawes Butler himself.
0: Wow.
1: Ad-libbing a scene, and I was interviewing Dawes as Yogi.
0: Wow. I tell you, like I said, back in the 80s when we were doing the radio station, okay? By the way, you never put me in any of your shows. I was really, really kind of bummed out about that. But
1: couldn't tell you. I did like I do now. I do 90% of it myself. I get up in the middle of the night and I do voices, you know. I work, you know, like covertly. But then once in a while, I use people. I'll use you now.
0: Oh, definitely. I mean, you know. Yeah, but you know, I'm kind of.
1: You're all very, very busy, Karen, a busy load. And weren't you also doing television or sports or something?
0: Well,
1: else?
0: There was a stint of television, and in college, I basically was doing a lot of the plays, a lot of the productions. Although I didn't do the movie that you did with Gary Tamburo and a whole bunch of other people.
1: The script is brilliant.
0: Oh, yeah, absolutely.
1: The comic book storyboards he drew are fantastic. The radio short we did of it is brilliant.
0: Uh-huh.
1: And the movie itself is technically flawed and terrible because we're in the IRC in the college using old video equipment to edit. You've got to click, click. You can't cut anything.
0: That's right, yeah.
1: You can see the edits. Sound is bad. There's no overdubbing. There's no proper lighting.
0: Okay.
1: You know.
0: Well, listen, I tell you.
1: One take for everything, you know.
0: Yeah. For those that are just tuning in.
1: None of it came across.
0: For those that are just tuning in, we are talking with Joe Bev or Joe Bevilacqua. He is an amazing producer, radio host, director, dramatist. He's done it all. Plus, he has his own radio theater. And we'll be back with Live on Tape right after these messages. So don't go anywhere. 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
0: 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That's 631-506-6600. And I am with an old friend today, okay? I went to school with him

0: Everybody knew back then you were going to be successful, and you've done movies. You've done the Met in New York City,
1: that was fun.
0: Yeah, so tell
1: I've
0: us.
1: I've done some very diverse things. That, you know, what's interesting about show business, and you could even speak to this, and I hear, like, I heard Sally Fields talking about this the other day, is that you get to do so many different things. You may not work all the time, but you could ask to do stuff you wouldn't have even imagined doing. It's like magical.
0: Yes.
1: It's a great profession.
0: And you did
1: hard work, but it's fun.
0: But you're so good at it, man. You've been good at it for 40 some odd years. And the other thing is History Channel. I remember I was watching the History Channel.
1: Oh, yeah.
0: Okay. Mm-hmm. And all of a sudden you showed up. Yeah. You know how they do
1: that's
0: the History
1: one
0: Channel?
1: My favorite.
0: Exactly. And you did the History Channel. And I'm thinking, I know that guy. Okay. Tell us about that. You played a couple characters there on the History Channel.
1: Well, I've done a lot of, you know, I've sort of retired. I don't really want to do it anymore. And when I was, especially when I was living in New York, it was a lot of work. So I drive into the city for auditions. And in this case, I didn't even try to get a part. It was for they did a two-part or three-part series of the wars, the History Channel, World War One, World War Two.
0: Uh-huh.
1: And lots of stuff about young Hitler as an artist and, you know, older Hitler as a Nazi fascist. And I happen to look like a lot of different people for some reason. I look like British General Montgomery.
0: Okay.
1: Yes, because he was in charge of the European side of the British Wall. And it's these great scenes where I'm being terribly, terribly condescending to General Patton.
0: Yep.
1: And I basically say to him, we don't need you. You know, I'm on a hill and my lines are like, we're leaving in the morning for Palermo, but you and your troops will stay behind. You know, and Patton's like, okay. And guess what? In the real history, they went there, they got overwhelmed, and Patton had to come and save their butt.
0: That's right. That's right.
1: But so it's this great story.
0: Yeah. And yeah. Not only
1: because I look like him, they cast me.
0: Yeah. But not only that, I think I remember you did OK Corral too, or something. Or when were you involved?
1: It was the Hatfields and the McCoys.
0: The Hatfields.
1: And that's fascinating.
0: Okay.
1: These things are just unbelievable coincidences that shouldn't. I don't know how they happen. I do one of them. For the Hatfields and McCoys, it was a show called Red Rum, which is, you know, murder backwards.
0: That's like right.
1: The Shining. Red Rum. And I had already grown the long hair and a beard for some other parts. I was about to play Abe Lincoln in something. So, all right, I got the beard and the hair, and I go to do this, and I'm playing Randall McCoy. And this other guy is taller than me, handsome guy with bright emerald green eyes, very imposing. And we worked well together. And, you know, we go off on the sides and rehearse a lot in these things because you don't have a lot of time in television. You know, it's fast. You do a whole half hour in one day. And so, and you're exhausted. So I go there, and the script that I had like a four paragraph thing on the front page, but it said VO, which means voiceover. So I didn't memorize it. I get there and they said, well, there's one change. You know that voiceover piece? Well, you're going to do it directly to the camera, right into the camera. I said, I don't have it memorized. They said, well, take 5 minutes and take 5 minutes. He said, take this shotgun. Turn your back to the camera and look out off the porch into the hills. Turn around, cock the gun, look into the camera and say your lines. So I took 5 minutes and I memorized it. We did four takes, and that the fourth one was I got through it. And it started out, my name is Randall McCoy. I'm a peaceable man with them Hatfields. And it goes on about how they're stealing his pigs and raping his daughter. And okay. So you cut to 2 years later, and I get cast again in a different one because everybody wants to do the Hatfields and McCoys.

0: And I'm supposed to be Randall McCoy again. And I go and I shoot it. The script is not as good. The part's not as good. The other guy playing Hatfield was not very good. He had a fake beard on, you know. I go home and there's an email and it says, come back tomorrow for some retakes and additional scenes. Oh, great. More money. I go out. I go down. I do the thing. The AD, the assistant director, says, actually, the director was looking at the takes last night, and he loved you, but he hated the other guy, and he wanted to have you play Hatfield. I said, I'm playing Hatfield instead? Yeah, so now I got to memorize the whole script, right? I said, who's playing McCoy? I turn around, he says, that guy over there on the other side of the room. I look across the hall and stare out the window. He turns around, looks at me, and it's Green Eyes, old Green Eyes. We switched parts.
1: Wow.
0: So in one show, I played Hatfield, he played McCoy. In the other one, I played McCoy, he played Hatfield. Same two guys.
1: That's funny. Well, like I said, I remember seeing you in all those different History Channel, A&E, and all that stuff. Plus, you did the Met.
0: Discovery Channel.
1: Yeah, the Met. I mean, it's funny.
0: The Met was silent. I was like, you know, silent. It was like a pantomime for me because I can sing, and you can hear when you play the little clip that I can sing.
1: I
0: don't think I can sing at the Met level. You know,
1: which is what we're
0: really
1: going
0: to
1: go.
0: Man.
1: We're going to go
0: to the rehearsals, and you'd be a little tiny rehearsal room, and they'd be and the room is vibrating, and I'm bouncing out of my chair.
1: Well,
0: I played a guy named Pantaloon, and he walks around drunk and sort of makes faces and comments on things visually.
1: Okay,
0: it's a comic relief.
1: Well, listen, we're going to go to that clip now, but I want you to explain the clip. We're going to play the actual song. And we're going to play a little bit of the cartoon. Explain the situation real quick, and then we'll go right to it.
0: Yeah. Well, it's simpler than it sounds. What it is, as I do tell stories, it's radio theater because it has music and sound effects, and I do different voices.
1: Uh-huh.
0: But it's all me. The song I wrote, I sang. The cartoon is a Hanna-Barbera thing. I'm not going to explain, but you'll hear it. And it's based on a guy named Cullen Pittman, who's a friend of mine, who writes these great Cullenisms, which is what I called it, which are just funny questions and sayings. And I've superimposed that idea onto these famous Hanna-Barbera characters. Then it goes into Tom Mix from there. And he has to become a temporary sheriff and save the town.
1: Okay.
0: And in this case, you're talking 3 or 4 minutes, 5 minute segments, you know.
1: Well, generally
0: it speaks for itself.
1: Generally,
0: I hope.
1: Generally, we're a talk radio station, but because I know you, Joe, I definitely want to do that. So I'm going to give the intro, and that is, of course, Joe Bev and his radio show, which he does. And without further ado, here is Joe Bev and a nice little clip from his radio show.
2: I'm Joe Bev, and this is the Joe Bev Show.
1: That gets you in the mood there.
0: Sure.
1: I could just see him strutting.
3: Ready.
1: I'm strutting.
0: Get ready. Yeah.
3: Get
0: and I write this stuff. I wanted this to sound like the theme to Peter Gunn.
1: It does.
3: It's radio theater, comedy, drama, cartoons.
0: It can't be beat.
1: Well, I like it, man. I like it.
3: All in sound, yo, me. Treat after treat after treat. The Joe Bev Show.
0: I write a different song every week, and all I'm doing is promoting my own show. The songs are just about the Joe Bev Show.
1: Wow.
0: But then I say what's on it, you know? I forget, this is a Tom Mix, I'm pretty sure.
1: Well, listen, I want to hear this, man. This sounds good. I like the sound. The Joe Bev Show.
3: Yeah. In your car, driving near,
0: you need a theme song, man.
1: Well, you got to write one for me.
0: You're not alone. In your head,
3: you have no fear.
0: Here's the Joe Bev Show.
3: It's where you go for excitement, laughter.
1: I feel like strutting to this song. I'd strut.
0: I want everybody to dance to the show, whether it's music or even the words. I want them to dance to the stories.

0: This is my favorite line.
1: Joe, man, you're incredible.
0: I've been listening to a lot of Paul McCartney and Wings, and boy, they rocked in the mid-70s.
1: I gotcha. Now, Joe, is that you singing?
0: Yeah, I'm singing on top of myself.
1: DJ, you enjoying that, TJ?
0: You notice the space between Joe and Ben. It goes, what does it go, like 8 feet? Show,
2: Sergeant Preston at the Challenge of the Yukon, a call to the storm. But first, here's Hanna-Barbera's Breezley and Sneezley finding colonisms in the tundra.
0: Yeah, so then it goes into the cartoon.
1: We'll play a little bit of that.
3: You know what, Sneezley? Yeah.
4: What's that, Breezley?
3: It sure is cozy inside this igloo.
4: Yeah.
3: Roasting wheeze.
4: Sure thing, Breezley.
3: Just one thing I can't figure out.
4: What's that?
3: How come the igloo doesn't melt?
4: Aerodynamics.
3: What?
4: Insulation.
3: Insul-who?
4: Our igloo maintains a constant temperature of 60 degrees Fahrenheit.
3: What's that?
4: 60 degrees
3: What happened, Sneezley?
4: I sneezed.
3: I know that. What was that cracking?
1: Oh, my goodness gracious. Look at the voices you're doing. The music in the background, Joe. That's incredible. Yeah. I can't keep a straight face when you do all those different types of impressions. And I know.
0: See?
1: Now,
0: and then that one I followed with a drama.
1: Really?
0: You see? And they're both about the frozen tundra in the north. And so in that piece, I'm doing Howard Morris.
1: Okay.
0: Who from the Caesar show, who also played Ernest T. Bass on the Andy Griffith show.
1: Okay.
0: Yeah, well, he's just fast talking like that, so say, you know. And but in these characters. But in this case, he's doing Red Skelton as Glenn Cadiddlehopper.
1: Okay.
0: Just as Bill Scott was doing that same voice as Bullwinkle. I'm Bullwinkle, see? You know, I'm Bullwinkle. He had a little bit of a front list, and Clem Cadiddlehopper, Red Skelton, talk like that, too.
1: Well,
0: and
1: listen.
0: Then Mel Blanc is Sneasley, and he's doing sneezing a lot.
1: See, when Joe gets going, man, you can't slow him down. Joe, listen, we got a break.
0: Well, mostly ad-lib. I ad-lib those because I know the characters so well.
1: Yeah.
0: And then I do a guy named John Stevenson, who was Mr. Slate on the Flintstones, and here he's doing a guy who talks like this. Sneezley, he's the colonel.
1: Sounds good.
0: He comes in at the end.
1: So, Joe, we got a break right now. We got a break that we got to do. It's a hard break. So we'll be back with Joe Bev, and he is a radio host, producer, director, dramatist, and you name it, has his own radio theater, which we'll talk about when we get back. And we'll be back with Live on Tape right after these messages.
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1: 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So glad to have you with us. We're talking with a good friend of mine, American radio host, producer, director, dramatist, humorist. He has his own radio theater. He's been doing this for 40 plus years. And I'm telling you, just an amazing guy. We call him Joe Bev. But his real name is Joe Bevilacqua, and he is just an amazing person who I had the fortune of actually being on the radio station, our 10-watt flamethrower, WKNJ, with all 10 watts. If you went across the street, you lost the signal. But since then, Joe, man, you have done everything. You've done Discovery Channel, Travel Channel, A&E, as well as the Met. Metropolitan, I guess in New York City, which they just had an event there. But Joe, I don't think you have those costumes that they had at the Met a couple weeks ago, basically.
0: No.
1: In addition to that, you got your radio theater, which I want to talk about. We played a clip before.
0: Well, that's my whole life, man.
1: Yeah, we played a
0: that's
1: clip
0: my
1: before.
0: Whole life.
1: Yeah, we played a clip before, basically, about it. And I'm just looking at everything you've done. You know, one thing that really strikes out me or stands out to me basically is this. We all know Joe Franklin. I mean, that guy had shows forever on WOR Television Channel 9.
0: What a brilliant man. What a brilliant mind.
1: Yes. And you did something there, basically, and one of my favorite Abbott and Costello I guess, skits, which basically you did.
0: Yes.
1: You know, what's on first, who's on second. What was that like?
0: Well, first of all, it's who's on first, what's on second.
1: That's
0: I don't know who's on third.
1: That's right. Who's on
0: That's
1: first?
0: That's what I want to find out. Woo! You see, I want to do both parts all the time.
1: Oh, dear.
0: But, yeah, well, my friend and I, Gary, we did it. We did the. We had done some shows, and we were at the Statler Hilton Hotel, and we won a first prize and award. And a guy named Paul Sarian, he started the very first nostalgia convention at the Statler Hilton Hotel in Midtown that doesn't exist anymore, that became the Comic-Con, okay, which I've done. And basically, we did a bunch of sketches, and one of them was Who's On First. And Gary was pretty good at Lou, and I was good at Bud. And so I guess Franklin's people saw it. We got invited on. It was interesting because I was 17, and I had gotten my braces off the day before. And it was the first time I'd ever been on television, so we were a little small. We could have been more bigger, you know, but you learn. And so you got to start somewhere, and you're a little nervous. But it was fascinating, really, if you want to hear a little bit more. You can stop me anytime. But we were the first of three guests. The first guest was us. We came on.
1: Yeah.
0: He asked us a few questions about have you been – you know, things that you wouldn't ask a child, you know, like you'd ask an old vaudevillian like George Burns. Tell me, have there been any disappointments in your career? And I'm looking at Gary, I'm looking at him, I'm going, no. And then I started to say, my father doesn't like that I'm acting, but I stopped myself. And I said, well, he just knows that it's hard. I said, no, it's been pretty good for me. And then Gary said, me too. And I went, oh yeah, me too. And his mom got mad at me afterwards because I didn't let him talk, but he was just very quiet. So we started Who's On First, and we got about a quarter of it done. He interrupted us, and he said, well, you'll have to come in and do the whole routine sometime, but now we got to move on to our next guest.
1: Uh-huh.
0: And on Joe Franklin, you just sit there. You sit there. You don't get up and move to the next seat. You sit right next to him, in between him and the other people. So Paul Sarian comes on, and he talks about us, and he says, Joe Bev Lockman, Gary Beeler, Joe Bev, definitely they're going to be definitely in the future, definitely in the future, which I don't know what that means, but I guess we're going to be success in the future. Then he went to the second guest, which was a guy who passed away, unfortunately, very talented, dirty in clubs, ventriloquist.
1: And
0: Otto Peterson, and his dummy's name was George. Now Otto Peterson and George, and so he, instead of him doing his raunchy material, he had to do old, like, you know, ventriloquist jokes like, where were you born? I was born in the forest and I grew my way up, you know, things like that. And no audience too, so there's just dead air, and it's videotape. You can hear the air conditioners, you can hear the sound of the motors, and
1: that's
0: the,
1: right,
0: everything,
1: yeah.
0: You know, the hum, and the bright lights. So we, so then we're sitting there through all that. Then the third act was they always played a record. They would play an entire single, hit single, and we'd have to sit and just listen and look at each other. While the song's playing, they cut the sound. It did it every show. So this guy had, seriously, he had a hit song in Philadelphia. Thank you.
1: You're welcome.
0: You just name drop Philadelphia.
1: There you go.
0: Philadelphia. And, but the song was named Kansas City Woman, and he was doing it on a New York TV show. You're just a Kansas City woman. Down.
1: Well,
0: and that was it. Okay, so it was a Friday. It aired that Monday at 8:30 in the morning, and then it was rerun at 1 a.m. Okay, so at 8:30 in the morning, I had a drama class in high school.
1: Yeah.
0: And the drama teacher let me bring in my television set, and we all watched it on black and white in my drama class.
1: Well, you know, the thing I loved about Joe Franklin is basically he gave so many stars big starts on that. If you were on that show, it was nice. Joe had a different style. He had a different style than most everybody, so it was a little bit different. Yeah. But I want to move on a little bit here, because for those just joining us, we are talking with Joe Bev. He has done so much. Some of the roles that he's had, okay, for example, Equus, Bedroom Farce. He's done black comedy. He's done Bud Abbott and A Tribute to Bud and Lou. Lou Costello, we just talked about that. But also, you performed at Caroline's on Broadway, Catch a Rising Star. You also did Comic Strip Live, The Improv.
0: Yep,
1: Uncle Floyd. Sure. We all know Uncle Floyd from New Jersey.
0: Yeah, Uncle Floyd and I had you know, remember Jack Benny had a fake feud with you know, gee, you talk about Fred Allen.
1: Uh-huh.
0: And Fred Allen talked like this. Well, we accidentally started a feud, Uncle Floyd and I, because he was on, Channel 68, UHF.
1: That's right.
0: And he was the only one doing comedy, and it was very broad, very slapstick. It was like Soupy Sales. The production values were bad. It was very funny. There's no audience, just the crew was laughing. You know, it's very rough.
1: Uh-huh.
0: And I wrote a letter to the TV Guide, and they published it. And all it said was, why are you wasting your time reviewing this guy when there's so many great shows on TV you're not talking about? Well, he and Scott Gordon decided they were going to create the I Hate Joe Bev Club. And they would have a guy dressed in a gorilla suit. He'd come out with a sign on that said Joe Bev, and he would go, me, Joe Bev, me, know everything, me, smart man, me, Joe Bev. So many years later, we did, you know, we stayed in touch. Many years later, he passed away recently. Many years later, I was living up in the Catskills, and I get asked to do a show. They want me to open for Uncle Floyd. So we got to perform together in a show, and I, you know, got to tell that story. We had a lot of fun.
1: Also, I'm noticing.
0: Can I tell
1: also,
0: you one Joe Franklin?
1: Well,
0: one Joe Franklin
1: story. Go ahead.
0: Many years later, I'm at one of these Comic Cons, whatever. Okay, I'm at a hotel. I'm walking down the hall. There's Joe Franklin in his, you know, orange hair. He's about 3 feet tall. And he walks by. He looks at me. I don't say nothing. He looks at me and he says, Joe Bev, Beeler and Bev, 1976. Who's on first? I said, Joe, how do you remember all that? He pointed at his skull. He goes, I remember everything.
1: I believe it. I believe it. He was incredible. Even though he didn't get the best facilities at WRTV, he was great. But another thing is,
0: you ever seen his office? His office was a closet.
1: Oh, not that's
0: even a
1: right.
0: Walk-in closet,
1: and papers were everywhere.
0: And papers everywhere, piled up, books, records, papers, letters.
1: That was
0: piled
1: right.
0: Up, and he would sit in the chair. He'd be in the hallway with the two doors open of the closet.
1: And he
0: had a great time.
1: And he knew where everything was. We got about a couple minutes left, so I want to go through. You also emceed for Jerry Seinfeld, Bill Maher, and Gilbert Gottfried. You actually emceed those shows. That must have been incredible as well.
0: And others. A guy named Rick Overton and Elaine Boozler and, Carolyn. I can't remember all their names.
1: Okay.
0: But everybody.
1: Well, listen, we're running out of time.
0: They didn't start. And so we did tours around New Jersey called Noonatics.
1: Okay.
0: We did once-time tours.
1: Well, listen, I got to stop you there. I got to stop you there because we're running out of time. Real quick, in 30 seconds, where could they find all this stuff, all your shows and everything? Real quick, give us that information.
0: Well, they should just Google Joe Bev.
1: Okay.
0: But if they go to YouTube, and type in Joe Bev or the Joe Bev Show, they're going to get hundreds of things.
1: Okay.
0: Hundreds, not 10, 20, hundreds.
1: Sounds good, Joe. We ran out of time. I wish we had another hour. So on behalf of us, myself and TJ, thank you for tuning in live on tape. And we'll talk to you again.

0: 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Hello, this is Barry Reisman. Over the past 55 years, I've had the opportunity to interview hundreds of notable guests from all walks of life. On this special series of programs, we'll take you back years and decades as we replay some of my favorites. Let's do one of them right now. Neil Sedaka had tons of hit records and wrote so many other songs, and he was a guest on my program. So let's go back a few years when Neil Sedaka came out with an album of Jewish music.
1: Barry, all these years, people thought I was Italian with this nose.
2: You're right.
1: It is a Jewish nose.
2: That's what everybody said to me when they found out that I'm going to be having Neil Sedaka. They said, is he Jewish? But I understand your name, Sedaka, really comes from the word tzedakah.
1: It's a Hebrew word meaning charity.
2: Yeah.
1: But they thought I was Japanese years ago. They thought I was Spanish. But I am remembering my roots. I'm proud of them.
2: Neil, you were one of the guest judges on American Idol.
1: Oh, my God. I couldn't walk in the street.
2: Oh, my God.
1: People,
2: boy.
1: 12-year-olds were stopping me for autographs on the street. 30 million people watched. The five finalists sang all Neil Sedaka songs. Love Will Keep Us Together,
2: yeah.
1: Bad Blood,
2: I
1: Where the
2: it.
1: Boys Are. But Clay Aiken topped it with the solitaire, and he is an incredible kid. What a voice.
2: Boy, you must be a busy guy with the English songs you have, with the writing, and now with this Yiddish. Let's get back to the Yiddish thing.
1: I want to hear Via Hin Zolich Gein.
2: I'm
1: the first cut is so pretty.
2: You want to hear Via Hin Zolich Gein by Neil Sedaka? Let's hear it right now.

0: That is Neil Sedaka. Neil Sedaka is on the line with us. Very honored to have him. Neil, with all the hit music you've recorded, what made you decide to record an album of Jewish music?
1: I've been so blessed over the years that I wanted to give back to my own people. I weep when I hear these as the most gorgeous songs. It reminds me of growing up in Brighton Beach, and it was a wonderful, happy time. You know, people left their doors open. We didn't lock our doors. We walked in for Danish and coffee and neighbors' houses, and it was a wonderful time. The most dangerous weapon we brought to high school was a slingshot. Thank you.
2: I know you have to go, Neil, so I want to let you introduce the song we're going to play now and tell us a little bit about it and what it means to you, and then we're going to play it.
1: This Yiddish Mama, of course, is the all-time favorite. Sophie Tucker had a hit with it. But I wanted to do both the English and the Yiddish. And you know, I did this on the Ed Sullivan Show in 1961, and he almost stopped me from singing it during the rehearsal.
2: Really?
1: He said, you know, I don't know, maybe it's too Jewish, Neil. It finally got on. I did it on the Ed Sullivan Show live Sunday night.
2: Well, you're going to do it right now.
1: Thanks, Barry. It's so good to talk to you. Looking forward to seeing you.

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13: 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I am the community liaison. 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Part of this show, it's a little sad part. I have a friend of mine that owned his own business. thought he was doing well. Last Saturday, he sat down in a chair and never got up. He died. And his family found him sitting there in a chair. And so they, of course, hospital ambulance came. But then now they're trying to bury him. Come to find out, he has no insurance. Now, you would think a person in business would have life insurance. Or burial insurance, at least. You would think that he would make those arrangements. Because you don't, all of us got to go sometime. We all have to go. And what you do if you don't have that insurance, you leave the burden on the family. And that's not right, because the family are now reaching out to friends of his and acquaintance of his to raise the money to bury him. Now, I'm not a walking ATM machine. I have things I need to do with monies that I have. And I don't see it to be right for a grown person to be asking for these funds. Now, maybe you could say, hey, Reggie, you're cold, you're this, you're that. But we all know that day's coming. I'm 69, I'll be 70 in a couple months. I mean, you got to take care of that stuff. I made sure that I took care of my situation. My children made sure that I took care of my situation. And I'm not saying go out there and buy all this great $100,000, $200,000 policy. I bought a policy enough. Listen, you want to cremate me? You want to bury me? The money's there. I don't care. I'm gone. It doesn't bother me either way because I am dead. And I think it's a shame that families have to go through this. And I don't understand why people don't get their stuff in order so that the living could live in peace. Think about it. The man is in the morgue waiting to be buried. Do you have life insurance? Do you have burial insurance? Yes. No, I should have a guest coming on that's going to talk about that. We have a guest. Could we have her here? She's on? Okay, yes. So I'm going to have a guest come on just to talk to you about that because it's very, very important that you do this now. And it's a sad thing that the family have to come out and say, oh, I need X amount of dollars to bury him. And then the other thing is, I'm a man for cremation. I don't want to be buried. My wishes is just sick, have a few words. I got some ashes. You could throw them wherever you want. All right. So that means he didn't have a will. Though you don't know what he wants. And then the family wants to have not a big funeral, but they want the preacher, they want the casket, they want the church. I am thinking, why? Because the funeral is for the living. The funeral is for the living. It is for the children and the grandchildren and so forth and so on. I can understand that. But why are you taxing other people for that? You know, get your stuff in order. I don't want to be crude, mean. Get your stuff in order. We have on the line Robin Green. Welcome to the Empowerment Zone.
9: Good afternoon, everyone. How are you? How's everybody? How are you, Reggie? I'm meant to say?
13: Fine. I was just talking about my friend, you know, who died. No life insurance. And his family is asking for money for him to be buried or not even cremated, but just to have the funeral, which I think is wrong. because at his age, he should have purchased it. Or the children should have got together then and put their monies together and purchased the insurance for their father. I'll let you go with that.
9: Okay, my sentiments are the same. A lot of people, they know the saying, unforeseen occurrences befall us all. But everybody wants to put it off because it's just not a comfortable thing to talk about. But sometimes you have to be uncomfortable to be comfortable later, right? So I've heard these stories so many times, not only to the point of death, but to the point of illness, because people are not educated, unfortunately. They don't want to talk about insurance because back in the day, you know, the insurance man will come to your home. You pay him a couple of dollars. He might even sell you something like a mirror or something for your home, and you give him a couple of dollars, and you feel you're insured. But today, well, my goal with my customers are to make sure they're properly insured. Now, this gentleman that you were speaking about is all unfortunate. There's nothing that can be done. But for those who are listening, there's something that can be done. You can't put this off because you don't know when an occurrence may happen. Today, not today, but there is coverage for people who, when you get it, it's for the living. Everybody thinks that it's just for the dead or when you pass. But we have insurance today that will cover folk if they're out of work with a chronic illness, chronic pain, and those type of things can be taken care of through their policy. And not a lot of us don't know that. So some people say, I'm not getting the policy because I'll be dead and I don't have anything to worry about, which is sad. Because if they get what I'm offering to them, it can help them now and in the future. So as for this gentleman that you were talking about, Reg, like I said, there's pretty much nothing to be done except for a lesson. The lesson is to get it before it's too late. Because if you wait too late, it's no good, right? You can't get it. And also, to be properly insured. There are some people who go, oh, I got insurance, and they don't know what they have, and they don't find out what they have until it's time to use it. And once again, it's late. It's too late.
13: Well, how can people get in touch with you if they want to know about the policies or what they can get? Because some people don't believe that, oh, I'm 55, I'm 60, I can't get insurance. I have all these ailments and I can't get insurance.
9: You can't get insured, but those folks like me, myself, I'm around that age, you want to be properly insured. You don't want to look at these companies that's coming on the television, and they're good, I don't have anything against them, but it's the fine print that eliminates the large print. So you say, oh, $9.99, you get coverage, but you didn't read the fine print. You know what I mean? So I'm at 215-776-1144. Again, 215-776-1144. And I'm Robin McGloin Green. I can get you covered. I have lots of companies. I'm an independent agent. 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So I hope you give me a call. Again, I'm at 215-776-1144. My office is located in Jenkintown, 764 Old York Road. That's in Jenkintown. And you can email me if you have some questions at BEE, insured, the number 4, for life. Be insured for life. And that's what I want you guys to do. Be insured for life and be insured properly. Make sure you're properly insured. That's what I'm reviewing policies. I offer free reviews because, again, people think you're properly insured. If I get the opportunity or if you give me the opportunity, I'm more than welcome to meet up with you, or you can scan and email me your policy. If you feel comfortable, I'll look over it. And if we don't have to reinvent the wheel, we won't. But if it's something in there you'll trust me as an insurance advisor, and I'll say, hey, you know you don't have this, or you do have that, or you're perfectly fine. So that's another thing that I offer to folks with insurance. And then, Reg, another thing we do, so I can go on. You should never gave me this mic. So you have some people who are, it may be hard to insure. Say you're about to retire, but you have all these ailments, and you have money that you could transfer, like your 401k, and you could transfer that into something else, which is called an annuity, which I don't want to over-inform you guys for things. But an annuity allows you to save your money, get paid out monthly for possibly the rest of your life if we have it structured correctly. And the balance, anything left, if you leave us prematurely, you can have a beneficiary and leave it to that person. But then that type of insurance, I mean, that type, well, it is an insurance, investment and insurance. There's no medical involved. So if you're got any ailments, none of that is taken into consideration.
13: Well, let's go to people. Let's talk about people, like, say, around my age and maybe your age. That has, you know, they have all kinds of ailments. They have cancer. They could have all these things. And there are policies, I believe, out there that people can get that they don't have to take physicals. Is that true?
9: Well, so it depends on what they have. But there are policies. There are companies that will accept folk who unfortunately have cancer. Not a lot, but I do know some that will take them. So, yeah, don't be afraid. Don't be afraid.
13: No, I know I have prostate cancer, and I got some insurance. But I have a two-year contestability period for that. So when I got
9: you do.
13: It, yeah, and I got it, and, you know, waiting my two years, they cannot contest it. Tell me, what is a contestability?
9: That means what they can do is, say you got a policy, and you got to think of, we play devil's advocate. You wake up one day, you go to the doctor, you're sick, and the doctor say, I only got 6 months to live. So you go, I'm going to go get me a policy. So think about it from this end. It's on you, you're protecting yourself, you think. But the insurance company is saying, this person might be dying or something like that. So they're going to make you wait. They're going to give you coverage, but they're going to make you wait 2 years to make sure that you're good. At least 2 years, he should be fine. After 2 years, we'll pay. So that means they can contest your illness. They'll say, oh, you knew that person knew they only had 6 months to live. Or that person knew, you know, that they didn't divulge. Well, they didn't have to divulge because you don't have to give any medical. But if the insurance company finds out that you were already sick and that this was going to be inevitable for you before the 2 years, then they can contest it. They don't have to pay it. I'm not going to say they won't, but 9 times out of 10, they won't.
13: Okay, so what happens to the monies that you put in?
9: Well, it depends on the company, but most folks get the premium back that they paid in. But you can't edge that in stone because that's the fine print. Some of them do, some of them don't. The one that you have, Reg, if something happens to you, and you will get your money back. You will get your premium back.
13: Okay, but I think I'm so very close to my 2 years, so I'm not worried about that. I'm not going anywhere.
9: I'm not going to, but
13: my thing is the people who are sitting out there in the audience that have zero insurance and they're like, well, I don't want my wife to have anything. Well, I think I'll live another day. And this person, my friend, died of natural causes sitting in his chair. It wasn't like he died of a heart attack. His body just shut down and said, no more, no mas. And then you have all these people here that are sitting out there with policies. One, they don't know what's in the policy that they have if it's a life insurance policy.
9: And that's why we offer reviews, policy reviews, which is very important, like you said. Because sometimes folks get the insurance, like it's 10 years in, and they just got it because their cousin was selling it, their uncle was selling it, and they went on and got it. But 10 years later, it may not be what they need, or it may be something they didn't even think they had. Oh, that's what I had whole life, and they end up having term. Or I have a gentleman now who I'm not going to say the name of the company, but he had his insurance for 30 years, and it was a term policy. So now his term is up. What's happening? He's 70-something odd years old. He's sick. He has to get another policy, or he could stay with them. So he opted to stay with them because he knew no better, but I'm trying to help him out. He's paying $250 for a $35,000 policy at the age of 77 on a fixed income. He should have never been sold that, or his agent should have been following up on him prior to the term being over, and he could have did something else. So, folks, I'm going to use some words they don't know about conversions. If you're going to get a term, I'm not against it, but make sure you can convert it. Or some folks get a term policy and get what's called a rider. That rider will allow you to get your premium back when that term is over. It's kind of expensive, but it's worth it to have.
13: Now, how can people get in touch with you, Robin?
9: They could call me at 215-776-1144. Again, 215-776-1144. And that cancer question was really good because, Reg, prior to this, the carriers that I have would not touch somebody for 5 years if they have cancer. And that's what a lot of people know. They might not know the years, but now I found a carrier that can assist. I won't say everybody, but it's worth giving me a call at 215-776-1144 to see if I can get you in there.
13: And the sad thing about, again, everyone's going to die. And people think they're not, but not preparing for it and leaving that burden on your family. You could at least call the number that Robin's giving you and say, give me a quote. The quotes are free. They're free. And then you got, your loved ones in a nursing home. Your loved one could be in a senior home, or a loved one could be in your home. And you're sitting around and you're not thinking about what happens when they're gone, because they're going to be gone, or maybe you're going to be gone. You got to look

0: more. And that's what people have to understand. No, you don't have to get a huge policy because you feel like your family hasn't been good to you, so why should you leave something to them? But just get enough to bury them so it don't be a burden. So that's something to think about, too. I have people who say that. I'm not leaving my family anything. They never did anything for me. Why should I do something for them? But for your own dignity, which, again, you won't know about, but two things sure in this life, and that's death and taxes, you want to go. So how do you want to go? And then you have some people out of ignorance, they say, I don't care what you do with me, but they really do. So if it's just a small policy, well, funerals are very expensive now, so I would say 10, 20 back in the day, but you can get them something for $20,000. At least you can take care of your family with some dignity once they're gone. And again, you'll call me at 215-776-1144 so we can talk about that.
1: Ladies and gentlemen, you're listening to The Empowerment Zone. My name is Reggie McLaughlin. I am the community liaison for My Independence at Home. 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If you are in search of a job as a caregiver, call 215-921-2277. And we have Robin Green on the line, and we're speaking about death, because you're going. There's no way you're going to cheat that death. Death is going to be there, may it be in a minute or two. You're going there. And what are you going to do? What are your loved ones going to do when you're gone? They're going to be calling up friends and families and GoFundMes and selling chicken dinners because things are not in order. Now, as a people, I'm an African-American male. I could tell you, first thing we do is, like, I don't want to leave anybody anything. You know, I did this with my money. That's a shame. You don't want that for your kids. You don't want that for your spouse. You don't want that for any member of your family. Give Robin a call about insurance. Now, on this show, we don't charge anything for people to come on. But it's hurtful. Like I said, a friend of mine sat down and died. Not of a heart attack, no drugs, no anything. He sat in his chair and died quietly, or they could say peacefully. I don't know how to put that. But now he has to be put.
0: But he's gone. He's gone.
1: He's gone.
0: We're not prepared. Yeah.
1: So now
0: we're not prepared.
1: His family wants to raise all this money to give him this funeral. And I'm thinking, I'm not walking ATM machine. I'm not that guy. I mean, I got stuff to do. I got grandkids and kids that I really want to take my money and direct it to them. And because while he was living, I think the family should have talked about that prior to that. They should have had a family huddle and say, Grandpa, Dad, do you have life insurance? Put their $2 together and buy the policy and then pay it. I mean, it's one thing to get it, and there's another thing to keep paying. Because once you stop paying, you don't have the insurance.
0: Can I stop you right there, Reg? So by calling me, Robin, at 215-776-1144, how about you can get policies that you stop paying for? You can pay them up to age 90. You can pay into them. You can get policies that'll pay up using your, now I'm talking insurance, Paul, using your dividends. And if you can't pay that month, or sometimes the dividend, or is a period of time you can't pay, your dividends, if you have enough, will pay your premium for that month. How about that?
1: Well,
0: or you can do a 20-year policy. You pay 20 years and you're done.
1: Well, you're getting a little complicated, and they need to call you for that.
0: I think
1: that people just need to know to look into buying an insurance. There's a lot of things that go on in everything you do in life, but the idea is to go out there.
0: Those are the particular. Hey, but can I say one thing to your agency? Well, Reggie works in a home care. There is insurances. There's long-term care policies that you can get that can put you in a place where you can have people come into your home and take care of you, or you may have to go into a facility. You can get policies like that, too, as well. That's just a little something else to do in there.
1: Okay, again, I want to focus on the death life insurance. I mean, it's all, all, all, all

0: avenues all there. And yes, there's long-term care. We take it. That's another day, another time. But the
1: sense, but it's insurance, so that's why I brought it up. But you're okay. Right. It's another time.
0: Yeah, another
1: well, good,
0: time.
1: Back to your people. Back to your people who passed away and it's not covered, was not covered. Even if he was covered, the other thing is make sure he was covered properly. Make sure, like Reggie said, you know, if you have an elder in your family, your father, your grandfather or something, grandmother, so, yeah, ask those questions. Are you covered? Because we don't want to see you die and nobody's able to take care of you, or we got to pitch in money to take care of you to get you buried properly. Sure, sure. 215-776-1144. Because like he is on this, well, his friend just passed. I get it. And it's important. I hear it all the time. So not that I'm immune to it, but it is a thing. People are not insured properly, or they're not insured, period. And then you get these things. I see it all on Facebook all the time, the GoFundMe. And it's a little, to me, it's embarrassing. But I guess you got to do what you have to do if you haven't done what you needed to do. So, yeah.
0: Well, I like I said, people who are not who do not look into getting life insurance for their loved one, or especially if they're seniors or people with disabilities, you're heading for a bill that you cannot afford. And then what does it look like where you got to call family, you got friends and everyone to get some money together to insure them now? You can alleviate that by calling Robin for life insurance. And that's, you know, you can call her just for quotes. It doesn't cost you anything for a quote. Just used to just get up and do it, because you're like, oh, mommy is going to be here, or daddy's going to be here. And no, that's not true. It's not true. Like my friend, he just died. Found him dead, sitting in the chair. Found him dead. Now he's gone. But he left a void there. He left a void for his family, but he also left a bill for the funeral.
1: Yeah.
0: And if that's what you want with your family, if that's the way you want it to go down, then you stay out there with no insurance or not even discuss it. Everybody can't get insurance. I understand that you can't afford it. But discuss it to see what you're going to do next. If something happens to you, and if something happens to me, I'm going into an urn. I'm going there. I don't want a big funeral. I don't want all of that. Do I have a policy? Yes. Do I have means that I'm going to, excuse me, to take care of me afterwards? Yes. What about you? Do you have it for your loved ones? And I'm not being mean to you. I'm just trying to tell you like it is. You know, you got to really, really, really, really look after it. I mean, you go to church, you pray, you go and you do all these things and you say they're in a better place now. But what about you now? You're running up and down the aisle asking for money, which if you planned it, you wouldn't have to. Robin, think about it. How many people are just run just like, OK, you know, we want to have this great funeral and we want to do this. Can you put some money to it?
1: And a carriage.
0: Right.
1: Yeah, they want to have all of that. Yeah. But like Rex said, like, I think the problem is everybody thinks there's a tomorrow. I'll do it tomorrow. I don't want to call. That's the two things I hear all the time. Well, give me till next week. Well, give me till next month. I got to do this first. I have to. My daughter's going on her prom. What am I getting now? Yeah, I'm getting proms. I was getting taxes before that. I got to do my taxes. And I don't know if I'm going to owe any money. And now I got to get ready for prom, and probably next year will be I got to get ready for graduation. But when you're going to be ready to take care of your real responsibility? I mean, these things are nice and they're great celebrations, but at the end of the day, you got to be responsible. And Reg, you touched on this a little bit, but I'm in denial, but not. It's a people thing. Actually, it's our race. And I'm just, like you said, I want to piggyback on that. We just don't see the need to do it. We don't see the urgency. Some do. It's not our entire race, but most of our race, we just don't see it.
0: I know we have people in home care that die, well, they die, and they die a lot, that don't have home care, don't have insurance. And the family is looking for everyone to give them something. Now, again, if you truly, truly need it or I could see that, you know, there was no way that you could raise some monies, then I'm for it. I mean, it's been done.
1: But it shouldn't be your responsibility.
0: It shouldn't be. No, why should it have to be a burden on me? I'm not dead or dying or my family. It should not be a burden on me because you're grown. You're working. You got jobs now. It's not like you are sitting there doing nothing. You just did not put in mind or place something for the one you love. If anything happens to me, I got insurance. If anything happens to your grandparents or your parents, do you have life insurance? You got to say that. Do you have life insurance? And you have to execute that. You can't just put it, like Robert say, on the back burner. You got to go out and do these things. You got to make sure, just like you pay your credit card bill, you got to make sure that you're paying on the life insurance. And you don't have to buy the giant policy for $100,000 and all that. Buy what you can afford.
1: And wait a minute, Raj, that's the important thing. Buy what you can afford so that if you don't have a policy that pays for you, that it won't last. So sometimes people want, oh, I want $1 million policy. And in their mind, they're thinking when this person passed, all right, we'll bury them and then we'll have the rest for ourselves. But then you end up biting off more you can chew every month when this premium comes. So you have to buy, like he said, buy what you can afford. Be realistic about it.
0: Right. And it's, again, it's a sad, sad thing. Again, my friend of mine, and probably there's going to be a group of people. We're going to get some of this money together to do it. But it just got to me that I got a phone call yesterday. You know, we're short X amount of dollars. And I'm thinking, what? Why are you calling me? Who do you think I am? You know, do you know any of his friends? Y'all can put some money in a pot. I said, what's going on with your family? Well, we can only raise $2, but you want $4 more. Cut the funeral costs. Well, he's gone. Cut the funeral costs. I know what he looked like. I know he was a good guy. You don't have to have it at the church. You don't have to have the body in a casket and then somebody who doesn't know him preach over him. You cut the costs. You don't put that burden on other people because they didn't have their ducks in a row. But again, you're listening to the Empowerment Zone. My name is Reginald McLaughlin. If you or your loved one are in need of home care, 215-921-2277, 215-921-2277. Or if you're looking for a job as a caregiver, please call 215-921-2277. Now, one more thing I want to say. Now, at my age, it's 69, I'll be 70 in a couple of months. People are dropping like flies around me. Last Friday, I was at a funeral. But to me, it was done right. Funeral home, they didn't have a
1: pat. They had insurance.
0: Yes, they did. Yes. They didn't have a pastor over them. They had some people from the audience came up, said their little something, and you went to the repath, and it was done. All under $3,000. It was done very well. No cars, no anything. Because if you don't have the money, why sweat it? Why put yourself through all of that? Because you can't spend on this elaborate funeral that you want to your loved ones to have where you weren't responsible enough to get the policy. Robin, give us your number again.
1: 215-776-1144. And if you do want the elaborate funeral service and all the glitz and glamour of it, then you have to get a policy. Like Reggie said, we had one. We went to one on Friday. It was done very tasteful. It didn't cost a lot of money. And they had insurance. So it depends. If you want big, you're going to have to get something. But you can't expect other people to pay for it.
0: That's exactly right. And the other thing is, it's important, believe it or not, to buy a policy on your children. And that's dirt cheap. is really, really important, because when
1: and
0: anything,
1: it's smart.
0: Yes, it's dirt cheap when they're young. You're not doing it to make any money, but if anything happens to your babies, then you can't think right, you know. And especially with these kids going out now, shooting everyone out there in the middle of the street, and the younger girl, I think the baby was shot in the head somewhere and died. Things happen. Are you prepared for that? Right? And they're having a GoFundMe for that one, which I hate, man. Please, that takes me out with that, where unforeseen stuff, where crazy people shooting in the crowd and all those things. But you got to be prepared for it. I'm not saying buy all these policies, but look into the policies. Look to see, hey, this is what I can afford. This is what I can't afford. This is what I want, and this is what I don't want. But as long as you sit on your butt and don't take actions
1: tomorrow.
0: On it,
1: yeah.
0: You know,
1: tomorrow.
0: Yeah, that's you. You're going to be behind the game. Get out. Just question. You have the number again, Robin.
1: 215-776-1144. Again, 215-776-1144.
0: And don't just say that, oh man, I don't want my wife to get any money. It's not for your wife when you have an insurance policy. It's for your kids, your children that you leave behind. They still need to have the quality of life like when you were alive. That's selfish if you don't want, you don't do that. If you don't have those policies.
1: And your spouse. And, I'm sorry, right? And your spouse too, because if you have a wife, husband, wife, whatever you have, and you guys accumulate things, you have things and needs together, there's financial responsibilities after you're gone. And unfortunately, things are pretty expensive right now. So if you're in a home and you're not covered, your home, you don't have a policy on that will pay that off. Those are things you can think about, getting a term policy just for that. There's so many things you can do to be responsible for your family, as you should be.
0: Write down, like, as a male, and you're the major breadwinner, where your children are going to school, and they're going to a nice school, and they got nice clothes, and you got your wife who's taking care of the house, and, you know, you got the mortgage and all these things. Think about what all that costs. If anything happens to you, they'll lose the house, they have to move out the neighborhood, they don't have the nice clothes, all because you didn't prepare. And I'll tell you about life insurance with me. I got a loan, personal loan. Uh-huh. I took life uh-huh. insurance on the loan. So if anything happens to me, the loan is paid off. I took life insurance. I'm trying to get on my car. I bought a new car. And the company I'm with now, that gave me the money, don't have it. So I'm trying to switch to another company that, yes, I'll give you $5, $10 a month for life insurance. To me, it's very well worth it, so that my kids don't have to pay these bills that I left behind. It makes great, great money sense to do these things. And maybe because I'm smarter now and I'm older, I don't know. Could be, I don't know. But
1: you think you're smarter?
0: But I don't want to leave that burden on my children, on my wife. I don't want to leave any of that. You don't have to pay. When I go, it's going to be all cleared up. And you know what, Robin? I'm showing people where the money is or where the policies are. I'm not hiding anything. So you got to go find it. You got to hide it in the drawer. And yeah. Or
1: yeah, we could talk about, as an advisor, some things I can share with you on where to keep it. Like you said, people, we don't know where it is. They're tearing the whole house up because they don't know where it is. I don't know why people think they need to bury that stuff. Put it hide away somewhere. That's another thing that tickles me. We haven't found the policy yet. Even the funeral on Friday, I was not the writing agent for them, but I was able to call the company and get the policy and the claim and make a claim number and all, get a claim number for them and everything. They didn't know where it was because it was so long ago, which is understandable. But we was able to get it, get on the phone, and do what we need to do to get that policy or something, get that claim in. I'm sorry.
0: Yeah, and the thing about being going with an agent versus someone on TV, you have someone to talk to, someone to answer those questions. You're not, you know, when you buy a policy on TV, who are you going to talk to when someone passes? You don't talk to an agent. You're talking directly to the company, maybe if you can get them on the phone. Maybe. It's good to have an agent. It doesn't cost any more to have an insurance agent to write you some insurance versus you're doing it on TV, right? It behooves you to get an insurance agent.
1: Because life changes, and when life changes, your policy needs to change. Now, if you're on the phone and you're talking to, I don't know, these companies that come on, I hate to name any, I don't want to down anybody, but you can't call them back up and say, hey, you know what? Or they're not going to call you 5 years from now and say, oh, are you married? Did you have children? Did you buy a home? Do we need to look at your policy again to fix these things? They're not going to do that. They're not going to do that.
0: But I hope the people in the sound of our voice would wake up and start looking at their lifestyle, looking at their loved ones, and just call you to have a quote. Call you to have a quote. Don't put it off another day. Again, my friend.
1: A free quote, right? You let them know it's free. It doesn't cost them anything, but it's some time, at least 15 minutes. You know, that's all it's going to take.
0: Yes. My friend, he died in a chair. Natural causes. Sat there, died. Now his family is scrounging around for monies to bury him because he had no life insurance. If that's the way you want to be, then I'm talking to you for nothing. But I'm sure there's some people on the radio that really going to say, okay, let's see what you got. Let's see what's out there. Maybe it could help me get my life together. Maybe I want to buy a policy, but I want to buy a small one. I mean, they have them 5,000, 10,000. I even have 3,000. I see here's some amount their policies, but you don't have to buy that big one. You really don't have to buy it. And just find out what's out there. Knowledge is power. Use it or lose it. Just go out and just think. Just ask, what do you got? Show it to me. It's free. Show me something. And then you can compare it somewhere else. It's no big deal. You could say, Robin, show me what your policy is, what you got. And you take it somewhere else and see, compare. If it's better somewhere else, have a nice day.
1: And you do it.
0: You do it. If not, you know, let's do some business.
1: Or we actually refer it to somebody else. I mean, you refer me to someone else. If you're good, that's what I'm going to say. Oh, you're fine. You know, any other family members that might need my assistance? I'm not here. I won't take somebody from somebody else. I'll show you what you have and let you make the decision. But, yeah, we're just making sure you're properly insured. That's what we're trying to do.
0: Ladies and gentlemen, you're listening to The Empowerment Zone. My name is Reginald McLaurin. I am the community liaison for My Independence at Home. Let me tell you about My Independence at Home. Shows like this are free. Our guests are free. And we think it's important that you hear these things. It's important that I come at you this way. You think I'm being mean, but I'm not. It's so many times where people just either A, don't know, or B, don't want to realize the things that they need to know. But knowledge is power, and you got to use it or lose it. 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You supported us. You're doing so well. This is how we stay on the air. I want to thank you all, the audience. I want to thank you guys for supporting my independence at home. 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And the shows are independent. I don't work for the station. I work for my independence at home. And we try to bring subjects on that is positive and helpful to you, the listeners. So please, if you know of anyone in needs home care, 215-921-2277. You know of anyone who needs a job as a caregiver, 215-921-2277. Robin, I want you to give out your information again, please.
1: And if you know anyone or yourself needing life insurance or a quote, 215-776-1144. Again, 215-776-1144.
0: Right, and that's for life insurance or any kind of insurance that you need. And you want to make sure, like Robin said, you want to make sure you're properly insured. In this day and age, like people, like I said, my generation, they're dropping like flies, man. I'm going to one funeral last Friday. I'm going to go to one, I'm sure, shortly. And they're just there. They're coming back to back. And the question was, even the one we went to last Friday, they was looking for that insurance policy. I'm like, why? Yeah, we all know where it is, the insurance policy, but we got it. I know it's somewhere. And you were able to help them. Is that correct, Robin?
1: Yeah, I was able to call the company as an agent, but not as their agent, and get them the information. So that was helpful because they were under a lot of stress. And actually, they were actually at the hospital when, not at the hospital. The brother had already passed, but they were somewhere out. And you don't have time to do those things. So like Red said, those papers need to be accessible when the person passes, because that's what comes up. Where is it?
0: And
1: so fortunately, I was able to help them out.
0: When you know that your family member is not living right, you know that your family member is not living right, get that policy.
1: Yeah.
0: Get it now. If they're on drugs and they're out there in the street doing things they shouldn't be doing, those are the ones that are more likely you're going to need a policy on. Because those are the things where things happen. That's for the young kids out there. They're the ones that you're going to say, oh, my baby gone and all this stuff, and can you help me? I would say, sit them down, get that policy now. And if they're young, it's cheaper than when they're old. But if you start now, you get that policy. It's not that you want them to die. But think about it. You look in the newspaper, how many people that are being shot and stabbed and all these things. They're young kids. They're not, some of them not even young. They're in their mid 30s and 40s. But, you know, they still decide that they want to be young. Right? Get that policy now. My grandmother used to tell me that. Go ahead, Rob.
1: On a brighter note, maybe they're not a kid that's in the street. And it can happen if you're good or bad out in the street these days. You could just be going to the corner store or in the gas station or something can happen to you. Those are the unforeseen occurrences. But suppose it's a good kid and they have a policy and you got it when they were really young, say 10, 11, 12. By the time they're 20, 25, they can borrow off their policy and buy a house. That's just something to think about. I mean, you might not have enough in it to.
0: Well, that's another story.
1: That's another story.
0: Another time.
1: But I just wanted to brighten that. I wanted to brighten that up because, yeah, they do. You do have kids in the street and things happen to them and you're not prepared, or you have a child that's struggling out there into some crazy stuff. You want to insure them. But that was just a brighter note. I just wanted to bring it right.
0: That's another time. And when they call you, you can let them know about that. Right now, we want the phones to ring to talk about the insurance. Because
1: you want to scare them up a little bit.
0: No, I don't want to scare them up. I just want to stir it up a little bit. Because When it happens, and then you're not ready for it. You're not ready to. Well, first of all, you're going to be a disarray your whole life. It's just changed, and you wouldn't be prepared to do whatever you're going to do to take them into wherever they go afterwards. So it's important that you don't sugarcoat it and say this is what you could do with the money. That's between you and your Jesus. But right now, you need to look into getting that policy and making sure that you're properly insured or your loved one is properly insured, especially if they're in a nursing home. You want to make sure that they have the right insurance policies. If they're in a hospital, you want to make sure they have insurance. If they are, just make sure they have enough insurance that you don't have to sell the dinners or whatever the people want to do. The friend of mine who died in his chair of natural causes, you won't be making phone calls saying, hey, can you help me? I need a couple dollars because we're going to bury the family this way, my family member this way, and we don't have the money. And you know, when you start asking for money from your families, they all start pulling their pockets out. I don't have it now. They all come at you. No, man, our baby needs a new pair of shoes over here. We don't have that money to do that. So you better start selling some chicken dinners to bury them. Or like I said, GoFundMe to bury your loved one, because you can't rely on the family members or the friends to give you money. You can't rely on that, because everybody's got their own family to worry about, and they got their own bills to worry about.
1: Yeah.
0: So give out your number again,
1: Rob. 215-776-1144. I don't know how I forgot this, because I got a call earlier today from a young lady. She's like 40-something years old, and unfortunately she has a son on drugs. He's 20-something years old, and she was like, I'm so worried. She called me last year, too, about him, but I don't think he was as bad. And she said, I don't have any money to bury him. I'm a single parent. I got another kid. She had two other kids. And I don't have money to bury him. And, he comes and visits her from time to time. And I know it was hard for her to talk about, because she was crying. She was like, I know my son's going to die, because he can't keep his life together. Unless he gets clean, he's out of here. And I won't have money to take care of his final expenses. So I didn't even think about that. She called me this morning about 11:30. It's like, wow. Yeah, that is true. It's true. And unfortunately, we all got one in our family that's running that same course. And it's inevitable that something, if they don't stop, that they're going to need something. They're going to need to be put away. And it'll be on the whole family if he hasn't got any coverage. But, yeah, I forgot about that.
0: Not only that, you have the family member that's in and out of jail now. Yeah, I'm sure you can't write a policy while they're in jail, but
1: no.
0: When they're out,
1: you know
0: if that's their lifestyle, they go in and out at like a revolving door. You get it when they're out, and this way you don't have to worry about. It's sad to say that if anything happens to them, you got them covered. The minute they're out of jail, just say, hey, look, Robin, what is the quote on my son? Because I know he's going back. You know where he's going. I mean, this is what gets me with some people. You know what your children are doing. You know they're not doing the right thing for the right reason. And you all wait to the last minute. And when something happens, oh, no, not my baby, boo. And then, boom, you get hit with, can you give me a couple dollars to bury my baby?
1: Mm-hmm.
0: So we got a couple minutes left, Robin. Tell the people who you are, what you do, and how they can get in touch with you.
1: Okay, my name is Robin McGraw Green. I'm at 215-776-1144. Again, that's 215-776-1144. I beg of you guys to get it before you need it, because when you need it, it's too late. Also, to be properly insured. And my name is Robin Green, and I'm at 215-776-1144. 215-776-1144.
0: And again, I am Reginald McLaughlin. This is the Empowerment Zone. I'm the community liaison for My Independence at Home. 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Again, Reggie McGlone, My Independence at Home. 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And Robin, thank you. As always, we are blessed. We are blessed by the best. Destined for success. It's up to us to do our best to make this world a better place for everyone. There's nothing to it but to do it. And once we do it, ain't no stopping us now. See you next week.

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6: 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I'm Doreen Taylor, and I'm the host of the critically acclaimed talk show, The Scene with Doreen. 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
13: 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I'm Tom Tool. He's James Henry. 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And James, we got a lot to talk about today. Rates are climbing, and people are wondering if the housing market's going to be able to weather the storm. Sellers are losing money on dual agency. This is like the least shocking report I've seen in a long time. And we've also got some home pricing analysis by zip code. And, you know, some say that home ownership may be hurting the quality of life. Philadelphia's population ranking might be in danger. And Amazon Now is launching in Philadelphia. We'll talk to you about what all that means here next. So if you get some value out of this or you like what you hear, make sure to subscribe to the channel. hit the bell for notifications. And if you want to schedule a call with James from our team, he is a pro on the listing and the purchase side. Just click on the link right in the comments. So, James, I know we're into what feels like the summer today. We've seen rates jump up a bit here. They're coming in at 6.7%+. And a lot of people are wondering whether the market's going to be able to handle that storm and if demand's going to stay where it is because of these soaring treasury yields. What do you think about this? I mean, this is literally happening as we speak here. Are you getting people a little gun-shy with rates? Tell me what you're seeing in the marketplace with the clientele you're working with.
14: Absolutely. There's kind of a difference between what's really happening and then the narrative. That's kind of been the story of the year. Is the narrative is that the market is not, you know, the market is in the tank, or the narrative is that, you know, rates are way too high to make any transactions. And if you, you know, compare it to last year or compare it just historically, it doesn't necessarily match up. You know, they certainly are climbing. People are, you know, making a decision, you know, partly based on that, partly based on the higher rates. But really it's, you know, what's your monthly payment? It's the same thing that we talk about always. If you can afford the monthly payment, if you want to get into a house you want to own, you know, for at least 5 to 7 years, it's a good decision for you right now, as long as the house makes sense. So people are still buying and selling. It's still happening. The whole year has kind of been, you know, lagging a little bit, you know, behind expectations and kind of behind what we would want for the market. We always want to be buying and selling more, but people are moving. You know, we're doing deals every week. So,
13: well, that's a really good observation, because when you look at, I mean, there's the reality of the market and then there's what happens on a day-to-day basis. So year to date through April, we're seeing there's 4.9% less homes that sold in the greater Philadelphia compared to last year. Now, you mentioned a lagging start. I am super clear we had a late spring market this 100%. Year. I mean, there was a lot of weather involved that slowed things down, and it just seems like it was a little later, because now the demand feels like almost, the pace feels like April, even though it's the middle of May.
14: Right.
13: I would have expected to see this kind of sales pace happening a little sooner in the year, which it didn't. Now, last year we had a very mild winter, so that might have had something to do with it. And, you know, the people that back off because the rates are too high, to me, they fall into two different buckets. One is they weren't that serious in the first place. And the second is it's not really the right time for them yet. They're not at that point where they're going to make a move no matter what. So with rates jumping up, I mean, I would caution people to be too reactionary, because if you don't have to see a house you want to buy, it doesn't really matter what the rate is, because you're not going to just buy the home because of the rate. So there was Melissa Cohn, the regional vice president at William Ravis Mortgage, pointed to the rising inflation data tied to the ongoing war in Iran as the key culprit for higher rates, which I tend to agree with. What she said was higher prices are inflationary. Rising inflation caused the 10-year bond yield to rise and mortgage rates along with it. And as long as oil prices remain elevated, mortgage rates will be as well. With no end in sight, higher rates are here for the foreseeable future. So seeing that comment from her, and I know Melissa through a mutual connection of ours, and she knows her stuff. You know, people are saying, I'm waiting for the war to end. I'm waiting for rates to come down. What advice do you have for the people that say they're waiting? Because I don't think we can control when they're going to come down, especially with this Iran war that's been, I think, a little longer than most people expected.
14: 100%. So I talked to somebody the other day, you know, trying to help them. And just the thing that we do is, well, what are you waiting for? What's the number that you would feel good moving at? I talked to somebody the other day. I said, well, if interest rates get down to 4%, then I'm going to think about making a move. It's like, well, we don't really, you know, anything can happen. We can't predict this. We can't control it. Mm-hmm. I think that's something that we always keep in mind that's important for us. But you don't know where they're going to go. Nobody's really predicting them to, you know, to the numbers to start with a 4 anytime soon. Rates kind of are what they are. So again, it's the same things. We just ask them, you know, what are you waiting for? What's a number that you would be comfortable with? And have you talked to, you know, a couple great lenders? We recommend getting a couple opinions about that, getting the best program that you can, getting, you know, exactly what your budget is with that monthly payment. And then, like I said, if you aren't in the right position to buy, that happens to people all the time. And we then talk to them through the lender also. What's your plan to save a little bit more money? You know, what's your plan to work on another program? You know, or look in a different neighborhood. Maybe you need to extend your search out a little bit.
13: I love that you're giving options, because when people get frustrated with buying a home, it's usually either they can't find what they want where they want.
14: Right.
13: So then you have to be maybe more fast and tight and be willing to bend on condition of the property or the type of home. But then there's the folks that are only going to buy a certain type of home, and that's where it's important to be flexible on the areas, and that's going to depend on your personal situation. So, you know, looking at this, what's going on with it? I mean, there's no end in sight for this war. I mean, the White House has put out like, hey, like there's firm deadlines. We got to get this done. You know, that's been going on and on. And if you look at what happened last week, Kevin Warsh was confirmed as the new chair of the Federal Reserve. Some people think he might have a looser monetary policy. His track record would say otherwise. It looks like a lot of people think he's going to be modestly more dovish on rates and a little more optimistic, but also being cautious and careful with a hawkish credibility. So I don't think much is going to change here with the Federal Reserve position, except that they publicly dissent against each other, and the Fed's not going to save anybody. So knowing that, you know, this tells me the market's probably going to be in the same spot it's been. I don't see anything drastically changing here. No. You get someone that's, you know, in a spot where, you know, they've got a home that they want. It checks a lot of the boxes. How do you advise them to go get the home? Because I think that's where people get a little gun shy. It's like they say they want something. You show it to them and it's like, all right, what do we do now? I don't know if we actually want to pull the trigger or not. And this to me is where an agent really earns their paycheck, because if you can get them the home that they want, obviously that's the end game here. So what do you, you've won a lot of multiple offer situations. What are you doing there?
14: For me, it depends on the buyer.
13: Of course.
14: Some buyers, they want to go line by line. They love the contracts. So as an agent, you have to be able to talk like, hey, what is, you know, paragraph 4, subsection C, what does that mean? How does that, you know, that apply? Because some buyers, they love that stuff. They want to understand that. They want to understand line by line. Some people just want to win. So you can't talk to the first kind of buyer to the second kind of buyer and vice versa. You know, if somebody really wants you to, you know, soup to nuts, walk them through how you're going to win. You need to be prepared for that. But then also some people just say, hey, tell me what we need to do. They won't, you know, you ask them for the different parts of the offer, you know, hey, what do you want for a closing date? And they're like, I don't care. I just want the house. So you have to be prepared for both those situations and then also understand, you know, the different ways that you can win. Obviously price, but there's 100 different tools in your toolkit. And that our relationships with lenders, you know, have a solid pre-approval, have that pre-commitment letter, you know, different ways to communicate. You know, I work with people with VA loans and different programs that they're using. Communicate like, hey, we know how to handle this. We know how to get this to the closing table. Because sellers can be kind of spooked, you know, they haven't dealt with a VA loan before. So getting ahead of that, and not just saying, all right, waive all inspections and just, you know, blast your highest number. That is an option. It's not nearly the best option.
13: Sure. Well, and something you said there, that you're actually reading the agreement of sale, because I get calls constantly from co-op agents, agents inside our brokerage. Obviously, we have things a little differently set up with our team. And the first question often is, hey, did you read the agreement of sale? And most people don't, and they don't know what the options are. And think about that from a client perspective. If you're taking advice from someone who hasn't read the contract that's going to govern the transaction, it is such a dangerous move by agents. And usually the contract answers like 95% of the questions 100%. That come up.
14: Right now it's also happening. People are dumping it into AI, and AI is giving them things that are either not true.
13: Yes.
14: It's not accurate. It's for another state, or, you know, something that's just totally false, or it's technically true, but you have to give them context for it to make sense for their, you know, for their deal. It's like, well, you know, it's like, well, yes, that is technically what that means, but that isn't really what that means, you know, for you as a buyer. So now you're not just arguing with somebody who's a low information buyer. You're arguing against ChatGPT. You really got to know what's actually the truth.
13: I call that AI slop, because so many people are plugging things into AI right now. This is consumers, real estate agents, professionals, I mean, market, anybody. And you can actually see it when people put this stuff out there, because they use that long dash that is the proper grammar that no one's ever used until ChatGPT came out. I've never seen that in writing. I shouldn't say ever, but not many places. And
15: you get the, I've been through this with clients where you can see they have the print of the ChatGPT questions literally in front of them. We did this on one of our role play calls where it's, hey, what does this mean? What does this mean? What does this mean? And it's exactly what ChatGPT is giving you, or Claude or Grok or whatever it's going to be. It doesn't matter, your AI of choice. And if you can't answer that clearly, like, hey, you know, that is right. And also it says this here that I think the AI might have missed.
14: Right.
15: Because AI is wrong. Like, it's not always right. And you know, it's just a dangerous spot because it's taken away thinking from these transactions where people are saying, well, they said this, what about this? And then all of a sudden they're making these decisions. That you got to be really careful with this stuff. I'm so glad you brought that up. I mean, how often are you seeing buyers use AI as their coaching or sellers or any consumer? Well, how often are you seeing this? Pretty often, like
14: more often seen with sellers. Actually, mm-hmm. They're going to sell their house. But really, what you know the problem that it's created in the people that I've interacted with is sort of like, yes, this. This would be, if you take, a spectrum of negotiations, we're probably going to land with the other party somewhere in the middle. Mm-hmm. We're going to try to get as much as we can. But if you ask for everything and then give them nothing, mm-hmm. they're going to tell you to kick rocks and take another offer. Or, the seller is if you're a seller, like buyers are just, you're not going to get nearly the best price because you're going to kick out a lot of buyers. Mm-hmm. I mean, nobody wants to deal with that. Somebody's going to go to another house. There's other options in the market. So AI is coaching people like, yes, this is the best option for you. It's okay. Mm-hmm. Okay. Well, that's like 10 out of 10 for you. We're trying to get like 6 or 7 reasonably, yep. Cause there's the, if you try to get 10, they're just going to buy your neighbor's house, So, you got to think, okay, think about this from a human perspective. AI just can't do that. It's just information in, information out.
15: I'm so glad you brought this up. We didn't plan to talk about this. I've had some of my clients that have been attorneys, and we go through the listing agreement and they mark it up and I'm like, hey, I'm not here to jam you up with the contract. Let's just move ahead. That's fine. The place that gets a little more dangerous is when you're negotiating with a buyer and they write up the agreement of sale. It's a standard agreement in Pennsylvania and people wanting to change all these things. And then all of a sudden like days can go by. And time can be the enemy. So the conversation I've had with folks is, hey, we can do this here. I'm patient. I want to work on your terms. We start working with a buyer. This is a very dangerous thing to do because you could lose the buyer altogether if we're not turning things around quickly and there's an expectation. And it brings us back to the original point of you got to know what the contract says in the first place. So, right. If you're going to do that, you got to be very careful. It's one thing to negotiate with a real estate agent. When you got another consumer involved, and let's say they have an agent, their agent could be the best agent, could be the worst agent, could be somewhere in between, could be brand new. We don't know. You've got to be very careful not to jeopardize the transaction over analysis paralysis. And that's why if you're going to do that stuff, I think it's important you actually like sit down and go over with them first and say, hey, here's what we expect in the agreement rather than do it later. That's a really dangerous thing that can happen. Have you ever run into that before where time just killed a deal for you? It just took too long?
14: Yeah, I mean, just run up against.
15: People just get sick of it. And they're 100%. Like, hey, you know what? We're not waiting. They get frustrated. And, there's a lot to do with that, whether it's communication skills. They feel like they're getting taken advantage of. People feel a certain way when they're in these negotiations. So you got to be very careful there.
14: I think also, we work on a bigger team. We have some senior agents. So one of the big benefits of that is, You're a newer agent. Hey, have you ever seen this before? Mm-hmm. Is this normal? Just a sanity check. I do that a lot with you and some other senior agents inside our team. It's like, and just the, hey, off the record, not even going to tell you the particulars of this deal. Cause obviously, keeping confidentiality.
15: Smart.
14: But like, hey, just what's this? Have you ever seen this clause before? And sometimes no, absolutely not. Like that's totally, somebody found that on ChatGPT and it's yep. crazy. Don't deal with that. Or it's like, yes, this is normal and this is how you work through that. Cause different shops, different, companies are doing things very differently. Especially with AI in the mix now, cause you're getting, you're getting information from the Georgia Realtor Association. Well, it just doesn't apply.
15: Point, yeah.
14: It's like, this doesn't work here.
15: And, where you got to be careful is AI is also wrong. We've seen it be wrong. And there's all these sort of like regulatory gaps. And then all of a sudden we're like playing lawyer. Like, I'm not a lawyer. I'm pretty sure you're not a lawyer, right? And you're putting these things in the contract that can be very dangerous. So And what a lot of people don't realize is that in Pennsylvania, when you start striking out the agreement of sale, it voids your E&O insurance, and that puts everyone in a dangerous spot. So the point here is that, you know, I think it's more about education than anything else. Like, imagine, think about the buyers where you've met with them, you sit down, you have a game plan. It usually goes substantially smoother with those folks than the ones where you're kind of playing catch up and it has to be on their terms and you're not following a process. So I think that's all the more reason to meet with somebody and answer their questions up front, because when you start dealing with another consumer, the other party, and all this negotiation happens and they're talking about things that don't even really make a lot of sense, you might not get the house that you want, which is the goal anyway.
14: Right.
15: So speaking of two agents, this is pretty interesting here, James. This is actually like the least shocking study I've seen. So there was Zillow published this on May 18th that sellers in dual agency transactions lost $1.49 billion, that's a lot of money, over 3 years. Zillow analyzed more than 15 million transactions from 2023 to 2025 and found that sellers in dual agency transactions lost $1.49 billion, while sellers who kept their homes off the MLS lost an additional $1.36 billion. The typical dual agency seller lost around $2,000 per home. Typical off MLS seller lost $4,200. Now, remember, this is the whole country, so prices are going to vary. And these price penalties appeared in every year of the study. So I guess my first question is this a surprise to you? And then let's talk more about how sellers can protect their equity, not give it away because of bad decision making.
14: The easy answer is no. That's not surprising. You know, we have a few ways of talking to it. We do present that in a way. And I present that. It's like, hey, if you are comfortable with it, I absolutely have to get, you know, written consent from both parties to be a dual agent. We're absolutely, when we're listing homes, we're absolutely working as hard as we can to find a buyer, both ourselves and then reaching out to other agents. But if there's, you know, situations, I just did, you know, an off-market deal, and that, you know, that worked, but throughout the process, just really recommended, like, hey, you need to be talking to somebody to advise you, because my responsibility is to my client, period. You know, I was working with the buyer in that case, and it's, you can't, you know, play both sides. So, you know, it seems like a cost up front, and I, you know, maybe people are talking to their friends like, oh yeah, I sold it, you know, myself, and I got this number. The data says, and we just know all this data, you get the best number if you put it on the open market. You get the best number if you have, as the buyer, you get the best representation, and the seller as well. If both parties are, you know, playing for their own team and have their own expertise and representation giving them. And then also, you know, of course, that happens a lot with families and stuff. It's my uncle or whatever. you don't want to deal with those issues. It's one of the benefits of it is just having an intermediary. So you don't go tell this person, just tell me, and then I'll tell that person, especially if it's bad news. Let

0: your husband or your wife's divorce attorney, is that really one who really who you want representing you in a large financial transaction? And then people kind of get it a little bit. Now, what people also do that's not great, they're like, oh, it's free to use me as a buyer agent, which is not true. You can't even say that anymore, but people would say this all the time. The reality is there's, I mean, we've talked about it on the show here with Sarah that there, and we were on an appointment yesterday where this came up, where you know, some companies are pushing private exclusive listings. I'm sure you can look this up and see who they are, that it's a great way to test the market. And really what it does, it helps them find a buyer themselves and make double the commission, or not necessarily double, but a higher commission would be the way to look at it. That doesn't really help the seller. And Zillow's in a war with this company right now. It's Compass. And I think that's why they're publishing this study. But this is not like shocking news here. I've never met a seller that said, hey, give me less exposure. Have you run into that person yet?
1: No.
0: Okay.
1: So, I mean, people sometimes will say, I want, you know, exclusivity. Mm-hmm. I want my home to be special, you know, with the way that you list it. And there's ways that we can totally do that. You know, I want my, you know, you photograph it well and you take good video and you do all the things that we do normally, the marketing team, you really knock that out of the park. But when you say, you know, I'm going to keep this for a special group, really that's like you just said, that would be in the listing agent's best interest to control that transaction and to get a cut of both sides. Our idea is we get people consistently the best price that they could possibly get. And then that builds our reputation to sell the next house, you know?
0: Yeah. And well, and I mean, when you make it about what's best for the client, it keeps things very simple. Another thing that comes up is you get sellers that'll ask you, hey, how do you handle dual agency? And then when you explain it to them, I think it's a lot clearer and they understand, like, first of all, we're going to show the property. We'll see if they want it. Then I'm going to come to you and say, hey, are you okay with this? If the buyer wants to make an offer. And then the seller and the buyer both have a decision to make. It's not mutual. They have to decide if they even feel okay with that or not. So dual agency has always been sticky. That's why there's all these disclosures around it. So, you know, it's so clear what's best for maximizing the price. Now, I think what agents should take away from this study is that, you know, some sellers do like the idea of like an easier, more convenient sale because it's a pain in the butt having your home on the market. How would you talk someone through that, James? Because you're meeting these clients all the time. And I mean, again, we went through it yesterday. Obviously, we won the business. It's signed because obviously the seller saw what we were talking about. How would you walk someone through that where they don't want their address out there? They're worried about some different things. Maybe they want like an easy sale, but also want to get the maximum price. Like you can't have it both ways.
1: Right. I think, you know, what we talk about is what's the most important to you? And, you know, there are safety measures, you know, there's a way that we typically handle things. It's good for us. We're both close. So we're able to kind of make sure that nothing unsafe is happening at that property. But, you know, we do this all the time. We sell all these houses and, you know, this, you can withhold the address. There's a lot of things that you can do that's going to affect your final price. So we're not going to, you know, guide you in some way, except the most exposure that you can get, the most exposure to the market, that's going to get you the best price. And it's also going to get your house sold as quickly as possible. What we, you know, ideally get is multiple offers. We're not just choosing the one with the highest number. We have a way of looking at it that says, okay, this one is, you know, solid. This one might be a, you know, appraisal risk. So, you know, this one, you know, whatever the, you know, this looks like a deal that will be peaceful, because that's what we also want. We want it to be fast and, you know, as few issues as possible.
0: I love how you're talking about how to assess the offer, because a lot of people do think it's just based on price. Consumers, other agents, we know that there's, you got price, you got terms, right? So is the settlement date right? What does the deposit money look like? How are the buyer's finances? What was it like dealing with the agent? I mean, there have been instances where, and these are real life scenarios, agent writes an offer on a home for a listing at our firm. The guy went up to the attic, the real estate agent, put his foot through the ceiling in the attic, right? Do you think that seller's like that excited to deal with that person? They wrote a great offer and the seller said, under no circumstances are we dealing with these people. Right. I mean, it's wild. And you know, I mean, that's an extreme example, but that stuff happens. I mean, the interaction between people is really important. And sellers do their own research, right? They're going to, you see the name on the agreement. There's a thing called Google. You can pretty much figure out what's going on with these people. It's

0: on the buyer financial. So sellers do look at these things and want to understand how it's going to work, right or wrong. They do their research. They want to understand how easy the transaction's going to be. And there are red flags that come up. I mean, we talk about like paperwork. If the paperwork's all messed up, that could be a problem. So when you're evaluating an offer, I mean, the process that we know works really well for our clients is you give like a one-page summary. They don't need to go through the whole standard agreement. You show them their net, what they're actually walking away with. You go over the buyer's finances and you present them with options. And right. How much more well-received has that been for you rather than like, hey, we got to go with this one or here's the price. What do you think? I mean, it just talk to me about your, because I mean, obviously you've been through this learning how to do this. What's that been like on the seller end?
1: One thing that's, you know, I think we're like really, we emphasize being upfront about is just being, you know, careful with fair housing laws because you're evaluating the offer. Because that's what we want to do with the sellers is we're not, you know, we're not evaluating the people. We're evaluating the offer.
0: So we will evaluate their finances. I mean,
1: exactly. So you put that on, you know, in black and white and synthesize the agreement. It's so many pages there. The buyer broker compensation, it's just like one little number. It makes a massive difference. So we synthesize that for them, present it to them. And then exactly what you say, just, you know, this is a positive about this. This is better in this way. This is better in this way. This is evaluation of this person's finances, interaction with the agent. Just give our agent our clients as much information as possible and really let them make the choice. You know, it is their home. It is their transaction. And people, you know, take our advice. Some people, they make decisions for different reasons. But, you know, if you put it out in a clear way, sellers do appreciate that.
0: Could not agree more. And I think when you can take the emotion out of it, it makes it a lot easier because this is such an emotional process. So when we're talking about emotion, and you know, there was a survey that came out. I wanted to get your take on this. So it was from a HIPPO survey. What a horrible name for a survey. They surveyed 1,000 homeowners, so it's a small sample size, and 1 in 4 say owning a home is hurting their quality of life. And it's they have anxiety or an extremely negative impact. It's one of the 18% ranking among the top stressors alongside career and relationship stress. Are you buying this number one? And this is a homeowner insurance company. That's who HIPPO is. And secondly, I mean, do you think there's things that can help avoid that stressor or home ownership hurting someone's quality of life?
1: It is interesting that an insurance company did that. So it's like, hey, make sure that you have really good insurance because it's really stressful. That's a bit biased possibly. I think it is stressful. I've had people, they purchase homes and, you know, of course we keep up with people and, you know, support them, contractors, whatever, knock on wood, they don't need any work. But that is typical. And it's a different level of responsibility. When you're just a tenant and you're renting, you have no control. You might have a bad landlord. Now you own the house. It's like, well, if anybody's fixing it, it's going to be you. I think the main thing that I hear a lot, especially, you know, there's a lot of really competitive areas in Pennsylvania is to get a house here, you absolutely have to waive all inspections. That's absolutely not true. There's 100 different ways.
0: It only happens about 20% of the time. I mean, that's the real number.
1: Again, that's a narrative. It's a narrative and it's just not true. And a lot of those ones where you're waiving all the inspections, it's investors. They don't care. They're going to, you know, refurb it or they're going to knock it down anyways. So, you know, people that are going to live in the house, you absolutely can do an inspection. You can also do inspections after you close on the house.
0: Sure.
1: People, you know, termite and radon, all these things. Bring somebody in. Now, asking for inspections during the offer period, that just allows you to negotiate on that. But you can do whatever inspections you want. Mm-hmm. So, you know, what you really want to empower the buyers because I work with a lot of folks that are, they're renting and moving into their first house. That is a big step. It's like you're going to be responsible for this thing. So when you need to feel some agency. I want you to feel like you're a part of this process. Educating them on not just getting the house, but hey, what is going to make you happy with this over the next 10 to 15 years?
0: I a lot of first time buyers, I think there's this dream of I want to get into a single family home. And and for some people that sort of maintenance is going to be a lot. And maybe you need to look at the types of homes you're viewing if you're nervous about this stuff. Because when you look at the article here and this survey, one of the biggest stressors is deferred maintenance. 7 out of 10 homeowners, 69%, so just under that, are sitting on unfinished maintenance or repair tasks, and only 16% say they rarely or never put things off. So they're dealing with it right away. And, you know, maintenance, I mean, it's, you got to get it done, because the more you defer it, the bigger problem it could be. You might want to think about the type of home you're buying as a first-time home buyer, the type of home you're buying based on where you are in life. A single-family home is going to have a ton of maintenance, right? You got to get the yard done. You got just getting your grass cut, right? I mean, if you're not hiring somebody to do it, you're the landscaper now. That's how it works. A condo, a townhome, you know, a townhome with some amenities, maybe you're paying a few hundred bucks a month, but they're going to take care of all that. That could be the right move for you. I know when I was younger, before we had kids and everything, I didn't want to deal with any of that. So I went for, you know, a condo the first 7-8 years I owned a home. Then moved into a twin because we didn't have any kids yet. So it was like a little bit of maintenance. The yard was like a tenth of an acre, which still took me forever to like cut the lawn and do all that stuff. And then, you know, we took a step up when our kids got a little older and we were ready for it. Not only financially, but just like understanding how this stuff works. So I think you got to be really careful what you're buying into, because that seems to be the big stressor for a lot of people. And that's where agents can provide a lot of value. 97% of homeowners believe owning a home is worth it, but nearly half of them lean on friends and look for them for like referrals for vendors and plumbers, landscapers, because there's so many bad contractors out there, just like any other profession. This is anything new. So if you're an agent, I mean, I think if you're giving people like a list of vendors and helping them like, hey, these people, they did a good job for my other clients. I can't guarantee their results. They've had a great track record. That can take a lot of stress out of this for a lot of people. If you run into that, I mean, you're going through this now yourself. So 100%. What's your wife stressed about? That might be the better question. Everything?
1: Everything. Yeah. What is she not stressed about is a better question. You know, we're getting a little bit of electrical work done and we had 5 contractors come through. Because you got to get multiple opinions, and that's what we do. That's what I do as an agent. You know, I'd be inherently cautious if somebody said, you know, hey, do you know any good plumbers? And they're like, yes, this is my guy. This is the person that we use. We do the same thing for lenders. We do the same thing for contractors. Here's 4 options. Here's 4 people that we trust.
0: Smart.
1: And it's up to you. But part of it, Frank, is that I don't want to be responsible. You know, if something, it's...
0: We can't guarantee the results. They've done a good job for other people.
1: Right.
0: I think
1: that's
0: how you want to refer out folks.
1: I've used all contractors. They're people that we, you know, refer out to people. That's everybody that I've, you know, we're getting quotes from. So we trust them, but still, I'm getting multiple opinions on it. You know, that's just wise part of the process. So
0: smart. I think that, and that's, you can take a lot of stress out, and you want to think about what consumers really want. Agents always think it's about pricing and fees. The biggest stressors for a consumer are timing, getting the home ready, getting settled into the home, meeting their schedule. It's a lot of logistics. When you have that list of trusted vendors, all of a sudden you've really increased your value as an agent because you're putting them in touch with people that are going to do a good job for them. Because, I mean, moving is just so stressful in general. Electrical work, like, are you getting the... Some people are going to look at the electrical work and say, hey, great, looks fine. They have no idea what they're talking about. So that's a great point on your part. So anything else you want to hit on when it comes to some of these stressors when it comes to moving before we take a quick break and we're going to talk about some stuff happening locally here?
1: I think moving, that's you know, a little bit less of a stress. I just wanted to go back to what you said about kind of the homes that people are looking at. I found... more so clients that I was working with very, you know, early on. It's actually less of the case now with the clients that I'm working with. People get a little bit addicted to square footage. They look at that number. And it, you know, it's kind of tough to have this conversation, but I think savvy buyers, you have that conversation. Where are you living in this house? Where are you spending your time? Who else is going to be here? Like you said, I just saw a house with somebody a couple days ago, 2.3 acres. You drive and it's this beautiful driveway and there's trees and yeah, do you want to mow 2.3 acres once a week? Really?
0: And you got to get like a riding mower at that point or get someone to do it. I mean, that's
1: thousands of dollars a month, you know? And it's like, well, really, it seems like a good idea, but really it's not. So you have to have an agent that you trust and just go like, you know what? Actually, this seems like a dream. You know, in my head, I want to get chickens and have goats and really, I actually don't have time for that. And I don't actually want to do that. So you have somebody that you can have just very frank conversations with.
0: Direct conversations, they go a long way in any phase of life. And that's a really great way to put it. So we're going to stop it right here. We're going to take a quick break. We're going to come back and talk about Philadelphia's population ranking being in danger and if that's going to have any impact on real estate. And Amazon Now is launching. I'll tell you what that is and what that might mean for you if you're in the greater Philadelphia area next on Tool Time Real Estate Radio on WWDB 860 AM.
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0: 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I'm Tom Tool. 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And Philadelphia's population ranking may be in danger. We're going to explain this in a second. And Amazon Now is launching in Philadelphia. This is an awesome thing. We'll talk about it all here shortly. So if you get some value out of this or you like what you hear, make sure to subscribe to the channel, hit the bell for notifications. And if you want to schedule a call with James and talk about your real estate needs, how the population ranking may want you to buy or sell a home, if you're curious about Amazon Now, just click on the link right in the comments. You'll get connected with him and he'll take great care of you. So this population ranking, this is the second time this has happened in my lifetime, where Philadelphia once was like the fifth largest city in the country. Then Phoenix kept annexing around. It's an interesting word.
1: Nobody moved there. They just, yeah.
0: They kept taking more land. And if you've been to Phoenix, it's kind of like a weird city because you're right in the middle of like a desert and they're just building more and more and they're calling it part of the city of Phoenix. Well, the same thing is happening right now with San Antonio, Texas. I actually talked about this last night with my son because the Spurs were playing in the Western Conference Finals. And I said, did you know San Antonio is like the seventh largest city in the country? Well, now the population there has surged to 1.55 million, and Philadelphia only has about 26,000 more residents than San Antonio for the same reason, is annexation. I can't believe we're using the word annexation in 2026, but basically they're expanding their geographic boundaries to absorb surrounding land and population growth, and Philadelphia, they've been frozen in place because you've got these older counties like Montgomery. I mean, I live right on 3 miles from the border of Philadelphia, Montgomery County, Delaware County, Bucks County. And this is because of the 1854 Consolidation Act, when the city and the county merged into a single jurisdiction. So do you think this means anything, James? I guess is my first question. I mean, it's kind of like a badge of honor to say we're a large city, but what do you think?
1: No, I mean, not anything negative about the city. I think the thing that I've experienced recently, a lot of people from New York City try to ride the Acela at like 6:30, 6:45 a.m. into New York City. You will be standing because there are a ton of young professionals who would rather live in Philly. You know, my wife and I, we moved from New York City into Philly. She went to Penn and we wanted to get back here. So there's a ton of folks that work in New York 3 to 5 days a week, and they commute from Philadelphia. It's a quick jump over there. You know, and just it's, yeah, the geography, what that actually means for, you know, Philadelphia proper then versus like the metro area.
0: That's really what we're talking about.
1: Yeah. Yeah. So, the area is great. There's a lot of new builds. There's a lot of beautiful old homes we just bought here. The schools are great. I don't know if you can do better. San Antonio is a beautiful city. It's great. You go down to, like, the Riverwalk.
0: Yeah.
1: It's a totally different thing. Yeah.
0: You know, it's interesting. You talk about the commute to New York because there's this plan on tap now. It's called the Liberty Liner 250. It's a proposal from Ameristar Rail, and they want to replace the 50-year-old, you know, Acela Amfleet cars to improve safety on Amtrak's Northeast Corridor. And that's and Philadelphia, 30th Street Station is the fourth busiest train station in the country. I think Penn Station in New York's number one. And they're going to have what they call hourly trips from nonstops from Washington up to New York that'll run an hour and 59 minutes. That's pretty fast right now. I think it takes like an hour and 10 on the Acela to get to New York from Philadelphia. It's not much of a difference from that in the regional rail because you can't go to the high speeds because of where the tracks are located. They're going to be doubling service to every 30 minutes between New York and Washington, which would include Philadelphia. And, you know, what I'm curious about, I want to unpack this a little bit. I mean, that commute looks miserable to me, like getting on that train every day. What made you want to move back down here from New York? You live in New York. Obviously, she went to Penn, so there's that close draw. But it's a different lifestyle living in the two cities. And I feel like you're just constantly on the go. You guys just did it. So tell me what attracted you back to the area here.
1: Yeah, so her family's in the Lehigh Valley. So we have family here. That's a big part of it. Then also, we just came and visited. We stayed at the notary downtown. And we're like, let's get married here and let's live here. Let's raise our kids here. Not to, you know, say anything negative about New York, but we're not raising kids there. So it's a step. You see, I mean, a ton of people my age, they make, you know, maybe they work in New York for a few years. They meet somebody, they get married in Philadelphia, and then they move to Malvern, in my case. You know, it's just, you just sort of like moving west, end up in Downingtown, end up in Westchester, et cetera. And you go out there, you're, you know, an hour, 45 minutes from Philadelphia, everything you want. You know, Phillies are great. The Flyers are getting good. Like, you can come and see, you know, concerts and everything. The sports complex down there is great. And then that, you know, there are parts of this area of Pennsylvania that are expensive.
0: Mm-hmm.
1: Like try to, you know, live in Summit, New Jersey and be in a, you know, decent place out there. You're spending 1.5 for a twin. You know, it's just totally out of control. So it's much more affordable. Great schools out here, too. I think that's a huge issue.
0: I agree with you. I mean, I live here. I'm raising my family here. But it is way more affordable than these other major metros. The taxes, no one talks about the taxes. State tax and property tax in New York and New Jersey are substantially higher. There's no question. And then on top of the real estate prices and everything else. So I think that makes a lot of sense as well. And it's, you know, you look at D.C. and New York, it's like Philadelphia is just so much more affordable than those other places. So I tend to agree with you. And I think that's why you see people live down here. They go up and work up there. But, you know, there's tax pluses to living in Pennsylvania versus living in New York, even though you may work up there. So that makes a lot of sense. And with this Liberty Liner, I mean, now this is just a proposal. It's not approved. I love the idea of being able to get to places fast. And I think, you know, high-speed rail has revolutionized a lot of other countries, not the U.S. as much. But you look at places like Europe and, you know, and even in Asia, the high-speed rail's all over the place. You can get to these European countries very quickly. So that could make a lot of sense, especially in the Northeast when everything's so close. And driving is a nightmare if you're trying to drive to these places.
1: Yeah. I mean, you know, we're driving all the way, you know, we're driving all over the place as real estate agents. You just sit there on the train and get a little work done as you're heading to New York City. I mean, that's great. I will say in New York, no chance of having a car, too. So basically, you're trapped there. We had to take buses or the train out to go see my wife's family. You can have a car, Pennsylvania. You can go wherever you want.
0: Philly's definitely a car city. I mean, it makes it a lot easier.
1: Yeah.
0: All right, last thing we got here. Amazon Now. If you don't know what Amazon Now is, it just launched in Philadelphia. And it's an ultra-fast delivery branch of Amazon promising items in 30 minutes or less for everyday things. So they're talking about things, whether it's groceries for dinner, AirPods before a flight, household essentials like laundry detergent or toothpaste. And this is from Udit Madan, Amazon Senior Vice President of Worldwide Operations. And rather than routing all these orders, they're deploying a network of smaller fulfillment hubs tucked into residential neighborhoods, closer to residential neighborhoods, that it's going to reduce processing time and distance drivers need to cover. What do you think about this?
1: I mean, that's great. I think the market, people want things fast. Amazon's great. You know, we shop local. We, you know, we got all of our furniture from a little place, Monarch Furniture, up in Easton. You know, it's like a family owned, been there for 100 years, whatever. Like whenever we can. And then also, sometimes you need AirPods before we get on a flight.
0: Yeah.
1: So we don't want Amazon to become like the company in Wally, but we also, you know, I think that's very convenient.
0: I tend to agree with you. I like going to like the grocery store and like picking out, like, especially like you're making like a steak
1: farmer's
0: or something
1: market,
0: like that.
1: Yeah,
0: I go to farmers markets, all that sort of stuff. I love the idea of like furniture going somewhere local because you're really buying things that are a little, it's not like a commodity as much. I do see value in this because, you know, some places, I mean, you go out to parts of Chester County, it might take you 20 minutes to go get something like this from the store. People are pretty sedentary right now. I mean, I think there's an over-reliance on getting things delivered. It's going to cost $3.99 a delivery for Prime members, $13.99 for non-Prime. So this could be a real moneymaker for people that are just lazy. I think it's good to have this, but I'm curious how many people are actually going to use it because 30 minutes or less. I mean, you know, I guess by the time you drive back and forth to the grocery store, that's 10, 15, 20 minutes, depending on where you live. And then getting everything 30 minutes or less. I mean, it's a little hit or miss. I mean, they have stuff like plungers, space heaters, toothpaste, mouthwash, all sorts of stuff here. I mean, I think it's a good service. I'm curious how this is going to, if it's going to launch or not, I think it's probably the bigger question.
1: I would just say personally too, like we don't use self checkout. Like I just like having a checkout person. We don't.
0: Usually that's faster than the self checkout because people cannot work these things.
1: Yeah. You get stuck behind somebody that's like never encountered, you know, they're trying to pay a check for a self checkout like machine. It's like, exactly. You know, when we get coffee, it's like, I don't want to order ahead. I want to talk to somebody, you know? So I think if you're aware of that and you're getting some level of human interaction, this is fine. But yeah, if your whole life is online, that's not good for you.
0: I tend to agree. And I mean, I think that's ironic coming from both of us because we are in a people business here. So good stuff there. I mean, it'll be interesting to see how I think there's going to be a lot of people that use it. I mean, if you're in the city, I could see it actually being very convenient because by the time you get to the store, it could be 15 minutes and you're walking there, going back and forth. That could make a lot of sense. I think there's times when it's going to make sense for folks, but it really depends on where you live and what kind of the agenda is. I mean, going to the grocery store for some people, it's like an outing. You know, you come back with all this stuff you didn't mean to buy in the first place. So Amazon's looking at convenience. I think the store model's a lot different. So we'll see what happens here. But it's launching in Philadelphia. So we made it, guys. Very exciting. We got one new listing coming to the market this week we want to share. A little light because of the Memorial Day weekend. It's 235 Hamilton Lane. This is a townhome in Coatesville out in Valley Square Towns. It's a 3-bed, 2.5-bath property built in 2023. It's going to be available on the 23rd and 24th, open houses at 11 to 1. That is Saturday and Sunday of this week. I think that is. Am I reading this right? Yeah, that's it. Yeah, Saturday and Sunday, 11 to 1. 235 Hamilton Lane. It's being offered at $349.9. Place is in immaculate shape here. It's only 3 years old. And if you can't make the open house, James can get you in by appointment. So that's 235 Hamilton Lane. We'll be back with our normal large slate of listings next week. And that's all we got right now. So, James, where can people follow you? On Instagram, is that the best place to go?
1: Yeah. What is it?
0: I should have had this ready. I think it's James Henry Real Estate is what we're looking at here. But he'll be posted on our clips at the end of the week. So don't worry about that. It's James Henry PA. So James Henry PA. You can follow James there. Incredible guy. You definitely want to get in touch with him if you got any real estate needs. You can follow me at TomTool3RD. And we'll be back next week on Tool Time Real Estate Radio on WWDB 860 AM.

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0: Imagine life on the other side. Roads better, schools better. Everybody get their license back. Grocery store food better. Custody of your kids back. Homeless people get new shelters. If we gon' fix the U.S., we gotta start with them two letters. Me and you. Somebody told us that the government wanna keep us broke. But the only reason why those people in the government is cause we ain't vote. And I ain't talking about the president. I'm talking about the ones we ain't know. See, they was gonna try to keep it low, but it's gonna hurt them.
1: 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I'm Randall Jefferson, your host. 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On Instagram, we are at Tone and Tenor Radio. You can also like us on our Facebook page. 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Our topic today is primary season is upon us. This primary is not just in Pennsylvania. The season is not just in Pennsylvania, not just in the Philadelphia area or the tri-state area, but all across the nation. Excuse me. And as you know, there has been a lot of redistricting going on thanks to the Supreme Court. We're going to focus on something that very rarely happens in the city of Philadelphia, even in the state of Pennsylvania, when it comes to Democratic elections on the primary. With us today is Michael Cogbill. He is a Democratic candidate for the Pennsylvania 4th Senatorial District. Michael is running against long-term serving state Senator Art Haywood in Pennsylvania, 4th Senate District, which encompasses Cherry Hill, Chestnut Hill, Mount Airy, parts of Germantown, West Oak Lane, and Montgomery County, Abington Township, Sheltenham Township, Springfield Township, Jenkintown, and Rockledge Boroughs. Michael is a resident of Philadelphia, and you may know him because he ran against the person that's leaving office from the 3rd District, Dwight Evans, and he was on this show. And what was remarkable about his story was, again, we talk about democratic process. They try to knock him off the ballot. And Michael, at the young age of, I believe it's 35, because it's about 2 years ago now.
2: I was 33 years old,
1: took on the party and won and did not get knocked off the election.
2: Well, Mr. Randall, I won the legal case or the election challenge, but I did lose in a primary.
1: No, we understand that.
2: Yes,
1: but we're talking about that what normally happens in this city,
2: yes, sir,
1: in this state, these folks don't want no challenges.
2: I really appreciate you.
1: Did was something that people normally don't do. And that was against, and I have all respect for Dwight Evans. That was against an incumbent. See, as we move to these elections, Michael is a resident of Philadelphia. His career experience includes working as a labor union organizer, political director. He has been affiliated with the NAACP and the AFL-CIO. He has been part of the Pennsylvania Democratic Party and a community organizer for the Philadelphia Office of Ceasefire PA, great organization. He is running on the platform of economic justice, voting rights, climate dignity, housing justice, and common sense gun law.
2: Nice.
1: Common sense gun law. There's a lot of money being thrown out there to these organizations because they're friends with certain people.
2: The NRA is really a big spender.
1: It's really not NRA
3: is a big spender, a big supporter of Donald Trump and conservative initiatives. But yeah,
1: but Michael, you know, welcome to the show. Let me first welcome you back. You know, you're doing something. You're going up against another incumbent. you know, that's been sitting there. If I'm not mistaken, Art Haywood took that position when Alison Schwartz was the state senator for that district. If I'm not mistaken.
3: No, he had beat out Leanna Washington, state senator Leanna Washington.
1: Okay.
3: She was in the seat, and then he ran in the primary.
1: Alison was a congresswoman.
3: Yes, but Alison did serve.
1: That's right. You know, because the problem that happened in that area, you know, and Alison was the only, at that time, the only female in the congressional delegation, I stand to be corrected, in the state of Pennsylvania.
3: Wow.
1: And when it came down to other females wanting to run in the state of Pennsylvania, Alison said she liked being the only female and would not endorse. I was in a meeting with Steny Hoyer when this happened years ago. So, see, I've been around the block, but a lot of people don't know where I've been, you know?
3: Hmm.
1: And so, but yeah, Leanna Washington, you know, and you're dealing with you're fighting probably an uphill battle, Mike.
3: Absolutely. Yeah.
1: But what is going to just make you do something different than Art Haywood? I know we've been seeing him out there down the federal building with the ice and all of that.
3: Yeah.
1: What is going to make you stand out?
3: Well, I think one of the first things is bringing like that issue advocacy to the district. Like we got a lot, and I say this all the time, but the 4th Senatorial District has some of the highest propensity voters in our entire state. So we got the highest voting wards. We got the 9th ward. We got the 22nd ward. We got the 50th ward. We got the 10th ward. Those are some of the highest voting wards in Philadelphia and Northwest. And then we got boroughs like Glenside. We got Montco. In Eastern Montco, we got Glenside. We got Cheltenham. We got Rockledge. We got Abington. So I think harnessing that power of like super engaged activists and fighting back to like flip the Senate and stuff is like what I want to do. We got people who will come to the district and do postcarding. We have people who we can get to write op-eds. We have people who can set up lobby days and organize lobby days. We can probably fill up a couple hundred buses with people from the district to storm the Capitol.

0: That was written by Albert Einstein. Yeah. When you think about how long ago that was,
1: yeah,
0: you know, yeah, you think about, we are still in that same vicious circle.
1: Yeah.
0: You know, and we you know, whether it's on the local level,
1: yeah,
0: whether it's on state level,
1: yeah,
0: or on the government level, I mean federal level. But you think about this, you know, it's just like nothing else. Mike, you're out there asking the people in that district to hire you.
1: Yeah.
0: Because you're going to work for them.
1: Mm-hmm.
0: But so many, once these folks get into these offices, they forget who they work for.
1: Yeah.
0: How are you going to change that narrative if you make it?
1: I think my character is like of service. I serve with purpose. I serve according to my Baptist ideologies and whatnot. So I think I just want to do the work, and I'm going to give myself a term limit. I don't want to go back and forth to Harrisburg for 10 years. I would like to potentially learn government in the state house, move up and serve and deliver for more people on a larger scale. So, yeah, I just want to give myself term limits. Even like when I work jobs and stuff, I never want to stay a place 5 or 6 years. Like I always want
0: to. You just want to stay enough to get that invested into your 401k.
1: I don't even think I got it. I cashed out my 401k for this campaign to spend. I hate asking for campaign money.
0: Ladies
1: so,
0: and gentlemen, yeah, listen to this young man.
1: Yeah, I hate asking, especially.
0: Took his own money.
1: Yeah.
0: He's not.
1: But especially in a time like during an affordability crisis, I know I don't have $25 to give to my favorite candidate or $50 to give to my favorite candidate. So I just thought it's hard for me to ask folks for money right now. If we make it to the general and we got to run against a Republican, then I think I'll have an easier time.
0: Well, there's no Republican on the ballot.
1: Oh, no,
0: yes, it is. There is
1: Reverend,
0: one on the ballot.
1: Reverend Ty Johnson. Right. Yep. Yeah.
0: And he's from North Philly.
1: Huh?
0: North Philly.
1: Yeah, he's from North. I'm from North as well. I don't think he's a bad dude, but he want to advance a school choice bill and over my dead body. Well, that happened while we got 17 schools closing in Pennsylvania. Like, we should never try to advance
0: school choice. You heard it right here
1: choice.
0: From Michael Cogbill. Yeah. Over his dead body. You know, we're going to take our first commercial break. You're listening to Tony Tenor here on WWDB Talk 860 AM and WPN 97.5 HD2. Our topic today is primary season and is upon us. And our guest today is Michael Cogbill.
1: Call in, y'all.
0: Democrat.

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0: upon us, and we have in studio Michael Cogbill, who is the candidate for the 4th Senatorial District. You know, we're lucky here in Pennsylvania because right now there has not been any redistricting or primaries haven't been canceled.
1: Yeah.
0: Like in the Louisiana and other places.
1: Since 2022, when I ran, that's when we did redistricting.
0: Mm-hmm.
1: And
0: there was a fight there.
1: The maps came out late, and then we only had a week to get ourselves on the ballot. It was such a short primary election.
0: And contrary, not against this young man, contrary to what people believe, Sharif Street, who's running for the third congressional district, was involved with that, and then he backed himself away from there. Now, I know we're talking to this young man, but I want to set some records straight to some of my friends that are out here reporting stuff. When people sue Donald Trump, it was not an individual that did it. It was a Democratic Party and several of the Pennsylvania state representatives with Senator Street's name was on it. He did not. You know, these folks are on, and I like to keep it real.
1: Mm-hmm.
0: And there's folks out there that are claiming they're keeping it real, mm-hmm. but they're not. They're forgoing some of the things. You know, even with, I'm not familiar too much with Chris Rabb. I am familiar with Alana Stanford. But see, in this congressional race, there still is a fourth candidate that nobody is not talking about. And because they think he's not going to win, that doesn't mean that he's not going to pull votes.
1: Mm-hmm.
0: You know, this is what I like about democracy.
1: Yeah.
0: Because, see, you got folks running against one another. You got people, you got your constituency having to make a choice. You know, but it's our job to make sure that we present the facts.
2: The information.
0: And it's our job to make sure that candidates like you are kept above board. You know, and make sure that we do our homework. You know, so, and this is what, you know, you've been a supporter of this show, and I will say that, you know, but he's not here because he's a supporter of the show. He's here because he's a candidate with something to say. Yeah. So I just want to say that, you know, when we reach out to other candidates, the first thing they ask us, well, what are the questions? Can you send us the questions? You know, and this is what happened with, in a congressional race with WHYY and Dr. Sanford. You know, see, my belief is, Mike, is that if you really believe that you're the best candidate for this position, you should be able to answer the questions, and you shouldn't be running for another office if you already hold the office, just in case you lose. You know, and Morgan Cephas, who dropped out the race, she was running both for the congressional seat and her office in the state rep. If the person that I looked up to the most, and you may not remember him, was Admiral Sestak.
1: Joe Sestak.
0: Good friend of mine.
1: My homie worked on this campaign. My homie Ray, he was one of the best basketball players in my neighborhood, but he worked on Sestak's campaign.
0: Sestak said, I'm not running for my seat again because I believe I'm the best candidate. Mm-hmm. And Joe is a friend of mine to this day. You know, but he ran up against Toomey. And because of politics or politics within the parties, mm-hmm. he did not win. And this is the prop that we are having, because we have so many family members, we have so many folks that are now sitting in these seats that are ward leaders, and now some of them are actually, and I just looked at the list, are running for state committee. Mm-hmm. So they're controlling everything, and that's why we can't get. How would you, moving forward, come into play to actually work across the aisle? You know, a lot of these folks are saying, I'm going to do this, I'm going to. You're a freshman. Uh-huh. You're going to be a freshman if you win.
1: Yeah.
0: How are you going to move through that freshman class to do what you need to do?
1: Yeah, I think just exuding the same respect, civility, humanism brings every, like, we're all humans. I'll say something that I do when I'm in Glenside, when I'm in Monco, Abington, I went to Glenside Porch Fest, and something as much as just sharing a beer. Like, I remember, I didn't know if they were Democrats or Republicans. Mm-hmm. I would notice flags and whatnot outside
0: of
1: there.
0: They were people.
1: They were people. And it was that this kid, as soon as I got there, the kid's dad was performing. He offered me a beer as a candidate. Even with my button on, I got it. I cracked it right open and kept campaigning. And we had such a good time. I posted on their Facebook, and we got so many likes and people who told me they voted for me already. I think, like, yeah, just bringing back the ideology of, like, we're all people. I think we're so divisive right now. Mm-hmm. Attacks from the left, the right wing, kind of, you know, with the domestic terrorism and whatnot, the inner party fighting in Philadelphia between groups like Working Families, and then the Democratic Party, are people who call themselves leftists or just Democrats or progressive. I think, like, we're all just so divided. It's so ugly. And, like, Democrats are about to lose 20 congressional seats. Not even talking about the division between us and conservatives. Mm-hmm. But it's like we're about to lose 20 congressional seats after this gerrymandering process takes place. And then we still got, like, we have a population decline in some of the cities where we need to hold on to congressional seats. So around the next census, we might lose even more.
0: Hold that thought right there. You talked about population decline.
1: Uh-huh.
0: We're still, Philadelphia area is still six,
1: uh-huh,
0: but we're just right behind us is San Antonio, Texas.
1: Uh-huh.
0: We are only 26,000 people ahead of them.
1: So what's our, how many people?
0: 137,000.
1: How many people in our city? Like a
0: 1,527,000.
1: And we dropped like maybe 20 from maybe 2 million people. Even with the schools closing.
0: Remember, we was fourth at one time.
1: Wow.
0: Now we're six.
1: Wow.
0: And we're going to end up behind. This is showing that people, one, they're being overtaxed. Our school system is one of the worst.
1: That could cause you to move.
0: You know, because even if you're just moving out of Philadelphia, outside the city, looking for, you know, over to Monco, where you're hoping to represent,
1: right,
0: you know, the districts are much better. You know, the problem that I see here, Mike, is everybody is looking to fill their coffers.
1: Polyarchy.
0: You know, and see who they can support. But they're forgetting about there's folks that, like you, that want to actually do the job. And I don't know, you know, I've been around you. I don't think you would sell your soul once you got in there, once you got into the office. But we start seeing folks, once they win, you're saying one thing, but you're doing something else.
1: Yeah.
0: You know, but as a young man, and I think this is what we need, not just in your race or the congressional race or even in the United States, we need new ideas and fresh ideas.
1: And courage. We need courage. Like, vote your courage. We need people that's willing to stand up to the status quo. We need people that's willing to make the noise and draw attention to the thing, like the affordability crisis. I'm not running for office to make, like, I don't want to be a ward leader. I'm not interested in holding multiple, like, I'm literally going to take the 4th district so we can flip the state senate, so we can mobilize our voters to codify our civil liberties. We got a lot of work that, like, the uniformity clause has to go through the state legislature, and then it goes to the ballot. When you got a ballot referendum, that means we pick that legislation. Mm-hmm. We get to go to the booth and vote on that. And we need to mobilize people to do so. You got to do phone banking. You got to do postcards. You got to make phone calls. But I literally just want to serve, and I want to do the advocacy. I think a state senator, in addition to passing bills and passing budgets and whatnot, like, your job is to be an issue advocate.
0: Passing budget, what's that?
1: I guess it always takes us a long time.
0: Someone that wants to be a congressional candidate said, and I was in a meeting, so nobody could challenge me on it. He said, well, you know, we never pass a budget all the time.
1: Yeah.
0: I mean, what is your thoughts about that? Because that budget affects the people that you will be serving. Yeah. How would you change or attempt to work across the aisle to change that?
1: I really want to talk like a politician and say we got to work across the aisle, but I think that's like BS. I wanted to say the other joint, but I know it's censorship. I don't know too much about radio. I think it's cool. Our FCC rules. But yeah, we, I think it's BS to say, like, we gotta, because they don't wanna work. Like, it's been 20 years of the minimum wage being $7.25 an hour. I think flipping the Senate is the top priority.
0: But, now on the other, I'm gonna flip this on you.
1: Uh-huh.
0: Okay, we say about them, because they were in control, but when we're in control, we didn't do anything. The Democrats didn't do anything to make the movement. You know, right now, I mean, when you think about it, you had Ed Rendell sitting there, you know, America's mayor.
1: Right.
0: You know?
1: As governor. Yep, yeah,
0: he was. As governor. Yep. You know, you had Tom Wolf.
1: Yeah.
0: You know, the Republican side. You know, and when you look at these things, a lot could be done, and but somebody's got to be willing to take the initiative. You know, when, and I'm going to spin this all the way back to Washington. When they had what was called the ante room in the Senate, they would go in there, they would fight, and they would battle, and they would, you know, it was a give and take. It wasn't all over the news and all of that. And once they got what one side got what they wanted, the other side got what they wanted, they went right down the street next to the White House to Willard and smoked cigars. You know, we've got to get back to that. I mean, with a new type of democracy, we've got to see folks.
1: I don't know if we can do that with
0: closed doors.
1: Like MAGA people, like. The misogyny, the fascist, like, if they were just, like, I think in the 4th district, why I like the, I'll say this on the radio, I like the Republicans in the 4th district because they're normal. But Chestnut Hill, Montco, I think they're normal. One of the commissioners beat out, like, a MAGA Republican, Liz Ferry. But I think, like, the MAGA folks are just so hung up on, like, the social stuff, so hung up on, I guess, like, the misogyny, the racism, the fascism and whatnot, and those issues that they don't want to work for, like, fiscal policy. I think they, like, back in the day, we would be like, all right, well, Republicans and conservatives are really just focus on, like, fiscal policy and kinda, or maybe even reproductive justice, or, like, sometimes Christian conservatives would be like, well, abortion is my top issue. But Republicans used to be, like, just focused on, like, jobs, taxes and whatnot. Now we got to a thing where it's like they're talking about who's swimming in a pool, who's entering your locker room, who's playing sports with your kid. Like, it's all this other stuff. And it's like families are starving. Like, people are starving.
0: But whose fault is that? The fault is me and everybody else that's out there voting. Mm-hmm. Because we're the people that are hiring these
1: that are
0: people.
1: Hiring them. But right? Then when you don't vote, again, a lot of us aren't voting. So I really like the Einstein quote, but one of the quotes that I like, Plato said, the rule for not participating in politics is you end up being governed by your inferiors. When you don't show up, absolutely. When you don't get engaged, like you get the wrong people representing you.
0: Absolutely.
1: And I don't want that to happen in Germantown no more. So I'm going to keep running.
0: We're going to take our second and final break. 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Our topic today is primary season is upon us. And with us in the studio is Mike Cargbill, who is a candidate for the 4th Senatorial District here in Pennsylvania.

0: I like this song.
1: Welcome back to Tony Tedder here on WWDB Talk 860 AM and WPN 97.5. I'm your host, Randall Jefferson. Our topic today is primary season is upon us. You know, we have a little fun with our song selection. And that was Willie Nelson. And to all of our listeners, even those that are listening that doesn't have a primary on May 19th, if you listen to what he said, if you don't like who's in there, vote them out. Because...
0: Yeah, I like that song.
1: I need that song. We are, those of us that vote, we are the employers of folks like Mike that's trying to work for us. A lot of folks got this stuff twisted that we have to do as they say.
0: Mm-mm. I work for you.
1: There you go.
0: No, literally. But I just think my swag is different. And, service makes me feel good. I like when people say, thank you for helping or thank you for figuring that. Like, it feels good to hear your gratitude for good service. But we work for you. Y'all pay tax. We pay high taxes in this state. We pay high taxes in this city. Like, if I don't do what you said, I want you to tell me. I want you to.
1: You want me to vote you out?
0: Vote me out. If I don't get it done, you get me out of there because I don't want to be useless in anything I do. So I just really believe this is a democracy. Y'all are the taxpayers and we work for you guys. Like, I don't look at politicians as heroes. I look at them as people who have a job that, like a crossing guard. You have a job to do.
1: That's what I like. This young man just said something. You know, most of our politicians or most of the people are putting our politicians on pedestals and the photo ops and making them, giving them, elevating them to
0: these people got mental health issues and family problems and financial and all the same problems that like an everyday person has.
1: Only just they problem chose to serve. Is that they get a 6-5, high 5 to 6-figure salary.
0: Yeah.
1: And per diems. And my gas prices, these folks need to do something because I don't get a per diem that I can write my gas.
0: True. We need to figure it out. I think in Pennsylvania, we do have some people that want to serve and help figure it out. I don't make no excuses. I say exactly like what I want to say and need to say. But flipping that state senate, Mr. Randall, I'm telling you, like, that's how we, like, get an equitable tax formula. That's how we raise the minimum wage. That's how we, like, fund SEPTA and fund our schools and whatnot. Like, I wish it was a way that we could work together. I wish it was a way to embrace or engage in bipartisanship. But it's just...
1: I think there is a way. Right. But I think that it's going to take effort of... not the entrenched politician. It's going to take the efforts of new blood, new ideas, and saying, how can we get this done?
0: Yeah.
1: And it all starts with that key word of leadership. And I think that's what we are, everybody's searching for. And the problem is that when you see what goes on in Washington, folks think, well, if he can get away with this, so can we.
0: Mm-mm.
1: Or if she can get away with this, so can we. But just like what we're talking about is that he works for us just like you, if elected, would work for us. You have to be able to have your doors open. You know, a lot of these folks, once they get elected, you can't even get an audience with them.
0: Yeah.
1: What's your stance on that? Will your constituency be able to talk with you personally and not have to go through layers?
0: I'm going to be Mr. Town Hall. I love town halls. Like, I love live. I can't wait to, like, get on a bus with my constituents and do a lobby day. Like, a part of just who I am, I want to be felt and touched by people. Like,
1: No photo ops.
0: Yeah, no photo ops. And if a constituent want to take up, absolutely. But I ain't in it for the fun. Like, I want to. I literally want to have a town hall every month. And whether it's, you know, I think if we have it so frequently, like, the numbers might drop. But every month.
1: I don't think the numbers would drop. I think the numbers would increase.
0: I would love it.
1: Because now the people have someone that they can believe in that's not just doing something just today and then 3 months down the road. Because think of it this way.
0: Yeah.
1: You win. You're going to be a freshman.
0: Yes.
1: All right? A lot of folks that are out here, even in the congressional race, are saying, I'm going to do this, I'm going to do that. That's a two-year term.
0: Yeah.
1: First of all, you got to get your...
0: State Senate, 4 years.
1: Oh, but I'm saying...
0: Oh, yes, sir.
1: Congressional's two.
0: Yes, sir. Yep.
1: You're six.
0: Yes.
1: The difference is that in that congressional race, you're getting your feet wet.
0: Yes.
1: And then you got to run again.
0: Yep, yep.
1: And what you're trying to do is 6 years, you will get your feet wet for maybe two years, and then you're actually jumping into the work, and your people, you're out there with your people.
0: Yeah.
1: Not just looking for, and I'm not against nobody, not just looking for the dark money.
0: Uh-huh.
1: So that you can run unopposed, so you can fund folks to do something
0: else. I wanted to run against them. I wanted to, like, run against, all right, Haywood. During the petition process, an attorney reached out and said, like, would you like to challenge his petition? And I think even as somebody, like, a former democracy advocate or a former director of voter protection, like, if I truly believe in democracy— then I want my opponent on the ballot. Everybody else said you foolish for that. Don't, you know, but.
1: I disagree with everybody else who told you that. Because, see, that's one of the biggest problems. Because if we want to be a democracy and we want to say anybody and everybody can run, then we shouldn't be knocking them off the ballot. Yeah. I mean, again, this young man, the party tried to knock him off the ballot when he ran for Congress. Yep. And representing himself, he stayed on the ballot.
0: Took my belt
1: that
0: right off.
1: That says something about him.
0: Yeah. You know, I appreciate that.
1: When you think about Kathleen Kane, the attorney general that, you know, for whatever reason, she got herself in trouble.
0: Yeah.
1: When she went against the party bosses, and she won.
0: And she won. I collected petitions for her before she withdrew from the.
1: Didn't withdraw. She won.
0: But when she
1: went to jail.
0: The re-election.
1: Right.
0: Yeah, I was collecting. I just felt her.
1: See, this is when people this is what I talk about in democracy, and I'm glad that we have the opportunity to talk with Mike today, and you know. May 19th is coming.
0: Yeah.
1: What's your expectations? What are you looking forward to? How can people see what you're doing? Talk to my listeners.
0: Yeah. So our website is www.mikecogbill.org. You can check out our policy platform today. I'm going to upload like my plan for public schools and experiential learning. Also, tomorrow, I think we want to rally like in front of Lovett Library to stand with the South in this gerrymandering battle. So planning a march. And then I expect to do well on election day. I expect to have a presence. Like I said, we've got a lot of votes already. People who had doing phone banking, doing doors, people who have said, I voted for you already. So I think we got a path to victory. I think we got a shot. And again, I think if the voters, I don't think voters are stupid. I think voters are very smart. And I think in my district, people do research. So,
1: I no disrespect, but you said something that's actually because if you look at the map and the people you will or may represent, you know, they do the research.
0: Yeah, they do the research.
1: And you know, you can't say that I represent Germantown or whatever, and then you hold an office way up in Chestnut Hill.
0: Right.
1: You know, and this is what I think that we need to come back to, is that our folks that are running for these offices have to be able to, a person has to be able to touch you.
0: Yeah.
1: And I don't mean in a negative way.
0: Absolutely.
1: But be able to talk to you. You know, you don't need somebody saying, playing pile of tricks. And being on social media, well, should I vote for this? And then when only a handful of people say yes, but the majority didn't even know it was on social media, they are against it. And then you get it in, you vote for it, and then they'll say, well, you told me to vote for it.
0: Yeah.
1: That's pile of tricks.
0: Yeah, yeah. You know? And when you get with the lobbyists and the steak dinners and stuff like that, again, I just think my swag is different. I could buy my own steak. I might go to Longhorn after that, but I can get my own
1: steak. You can afford a steak.
0: At Longhorn, that's why I'm going to Longhorn. I'm not going to Steak 48. But, you know, you got to pick and choose where you get your steak from. Uh-huh. And I just think I want to carry it different. Like, I do want to be of service. I do respect the vote. I do respect people paying taxes. One thing that I say is, like, when you work a job, like, Uncle Sam gets the money before you do. Like, usually,
1: absolutely,
0: before you even see a check,
1: Mike,
0: you pay taxes.
1: Before we get off the air, you just told me something when we were out in the line, and I don't really believe in endorsements and all of that, but you just told me, and I share something with you. You just got an endorsement from somebody.
0: Yeah, TWU, Local 234.
1: And I shared with you that when I was involved with the NAACP, when they had the 40-day strike on the Labor and Industry Council, we helped negotiate that between Lombardo and Gabaccini, who was the union leader and all. And at that time, the mayor was Ed Rendell. Uh-huh. And then you had his chief of staff, who I always called the real mayor.
0: Who was the chief? I should know.
1: You should know who it is.
0: It's a woman. It was a woman.
1: No, it was a man.
0: Chief of staff.
1: David Cohen.
0: Oh, David Cohen. Oh.
1: When we was at the Sheraton, and we were negotiating that.
0: I forgot David Cohen was there.
1: I said, put the real mayor on the phone. So we can get this done.
0: Was David Cohen a millionaire when serving as chief of staff for Rendell?
1: No. David Cohen, who I still respect to this day.
0: Yeah.
1: As I would call, if you want to call somebody Mr. Philadelphia, you want to give somebody a Philadelphia award.
0: Yeah, David Cohen.
1: Cohen.
0: Yeah,
1: he's not like Josh Shapiro, because he's not from Philadelphia.
0: Josh is from Abington, though.
1: He's not from Philadelphia.
0: Yeah. But he's from the district.
1: Yeah, I get that.
0: He's from the fourth, though.
1: I get that. So. I understand that. Yeah. But I'm just saying, when you want to give something, but my problem is when you give these politicians these awards for doing their job, there's a problem.
0: Yes. Yes. No, I agree.
1: Well, we got to get out of here. My engineer is saying we got to go. Mike, tell our people where you're at and what's your number on the ballot, real quick?
0: Mike Cogbill, and my number is 11 on the ballot. And catch me in the district, in the 4th Senatorial District. Mike Cogbill for State Senate.
1: I want to thank Mike Cogbill, Democratic candidate for Pennsylvania 4th Senatorial District. 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Again, I want to thank Mike. I'm Randall Jefferson. 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Remember, if you're in the Pennsylvania area, go out May 19th. and vote. Listen to this song. Bye. It's us, the U.S., it's our government. 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

0: real, real, relaxed, relaxed, but relevant. But relevant. She's an absolute professional with a homegirl feel. Welcome to the Bishop Mary Show with Bishop Mary Foy Palmer, where she will discuss both religious and secular topics with various guests from all walks of life. So thanks for tuning in to the Bishop Mary Show. And now, here's Bishop Mary.
1: And top of the morning to you. Good morning, good morning, good morning.
2: Good morning.
1: It is pre-election day, and we have a full show.
2: Yeah, absolutely full.
1: Some of the folks that are looking to get your vote.
2: Mm-hmm.
1: Yeah. So we're going to get right to it. Want to say a good morning to everyone and hope that you are going to enjoy supposedly this unseasonably hot day. So make sure you're hydrated because this weekend's going to be not so nice. It's going to be cool. But nonetheless, everyone's looking forward to a long weekend. And I know that the candidates are going to enjoy the rest for the week after Tuesday. So we thank you so much for tuning here to the Bishop Mary Show. Good morning, Brother Marcus. How are
2: you? Good morning. I'm good. I'm just ready because we're off to the races. So without any further ado, let's get into it.
1: All right. Here's a song to introduce our first guest.

0: It is vintage Patti LaBelle, none other than the one from the home city of Philadelphia.
1: Yes.
0: To introduce our first guest, none other than our sitting incumbent Congresswoman of the 5th Congressional District, none other than the Honorable Mary Gay Scanlon. Good morning.
1: Good morning.
2: Good morning. Thank you for playing that. It's a good way to get up in the morning on a Monday morning.
0: I know you're right. She had to kick it up a little bit for us.
1: Yes, and that's all right.
0: That's all right. We are so grateful that you are here on the Bishop Mary Show. Thank you for accepting the invitation to come and to let the listening audience find out, one, who are you? You mind telling us?
2: Sure. So I represent Pennsylvania's 5th District, which is all of Delaware County, a smidge of Montgomery County, but it's a really important part of Philadelphia, down below Oregon Avenue, Southwest Philadelphia, and then that waterfront that has the port, the airport, the shipyard, the Navy Yard, and of course, all of the sports stadiums.
0: Wow. Okay, yeah. So she got the heavy duty one.
1: Oh, yeah.
0: Come on here.
1: Got her work laid out.
0: And for people who are saying, you entered politics, why?
2: Sure. So before Congress, I had served on my local school board. I spent a decade at the Education Law Center of Pennsylvania working on trying to get good public schools for every child across this Commonwealth. Thought I was done, but then the 2016 election happened, and my day job was working as pro bono counsel for a national law firm. So a lot of work with legal aid, immigration rights, voting rights, and a lot of our local nonprofits. So all of these issues that I was working on were being implicated by the changes in the first Trump administration. And it was just running for Congress was a way to keep working on those issues in a different place. And that's what I'm still doing, because who knew we'd end up with a second Trump.
0: From your mouth to God's ear. All right.
1: Oh,
0: go ahead, Brother Marcus.
1: Well, I guess I have a question. You know, why do you want to be reelected? I mean, it's a lot going on. It's a lot of stress, a lot of pressure.
2: Yeah.
1: And, you know, the stakes are very high in this state. So why?
2: Yeah. Well, the job that I set out to do is not finished yet in so many ways. I do think this White House, both in 1.0 and 2.0, needs to be held accountable for a lot. And I sat on the Judiciary Committee for the first two impeachments. I would willingly do it again. But, you know, the Senate never got the memo. So we ended up with round two of this. I don't even, it's too early Monday morning to come up with a word that I can say on the radio. But, you know, we have seen so much exposed in terms of, you know, what an administration will do when all they really care about is making the rich richer. The attacks we're seeing now on voting rights, whether it's this attempt to pass the SAVE Act, whether it's these presidential orders to stop mail-in voting and that kind of thing, that is the most fundamental issue we have to deal with. But beyond that, one of the things that I've been able to do working with my colleagues, Dwight Evans and Brendan Boyle, we've been able to bring a lot of resources back to Philly before the current administration started cutting them. But we've been able to bring money for the shipyard in my district. We've been able, one of my proudest things I was able to do was working with Mayor Parker to bring $650 million to work on, I'm sorry, $650,000 to work on youth programs to prevent gun violence, and doing that with the gun violence prevention group in the mayor's office. We've been able to work with the Eastwick area, which is also in my district where they've had such persistent flooding, to get money to help stop the flooding problems there, or at least make them less cataclysmic when they do happen. So there's so much work to be done for our region. I want to keep doing that. I will keep working in those ways, whether or not I'm in Congress. But right now, it feels like Congress is the place to try to get some of that work done with a good majority.
0: Of course. Now, you mentioned some of your accomplishments. What would you say is your greatest accomplishment in the term that you have served?
2: It's always going to be constituent services. I mean, it came out of the legal services world, and Congress doesn't just legislate. We work with constituents to help, you know, make sure that veterans are getting their benefits, folks are getting their disability money, et cetera. So that's always going to be the thing that, you know, brings me the most heart satisfaction. In terms of big projects, it's probably going to be the shipyard, because when I came in 2018, they had run out of ships to work on. There were only about 60 people working in the Philly shipyard. We've been able to bring a stream of contracts and to bring workforce development programs. There's now about 2,000 people working at the shipyard with plans for more growth. So, you know, bringing good jobs back to this area and then making sure that people from this area get those jobs is always got to be a high priority.
0: Absolutely. And I heard that the shipyard has really robust. They have a really good contract, which are involving welders and shipbuilding and things that used to be. My grandfather was a longshoreman. So they were way back in the day.
2: Sure.
0: And now to see that vitalized is certainly most important.
1: All right. Exactly. Well, I have a question for you. What would be your top three priorities in the event that you are reelected? What would that be?
2: Sure. I've kind of touched on them a little bit. I mean, number one, we have got to get our voting rights strengthened and shored up. I mean, the Voting Rights Act has been overdue for reauthorization for many years now because this White House and our Republican colleagues have refused to support that. So we've got to do that, but it's got to be updated to deal with these Supreme Court decisions that have really gutted so many of those provisions. There was this Louisiana case just a couple weeks ago that has ended up leading a rush for these southern states to break up and tear apart these historically black districts. So we need to update the Voting Rights Act to deal with the 21st century Jim Crow that we're seeing. And that really is foundational to everything else. After that, you know, we do have to hold this administration accountable for all of the grift, for the money that is being stolen from taxpayers for projects like Golden Ballrooms and Golden Arches. And I don't mean McDonald's and just all of these things that are happening that, you know, nobody said was okay. These are national monuments and they're being ripped apart for, you know, one man's fetishes or whatever it is. So there has to be accountability and for more basic things like the attacks on folks around this country by ICE and CBP, including citizens. So there has to be accountability, and then getting back to the real business of serving the people. I mean, I mentioned a couple of the projects I was really proud of, getting money for gun violence prevention in our region, getting money to deal with environmental justice issues like the flooding in Eastwick. There's a lot of work we need to be doing, we should be doing. I would like to do that as opposed to arguing about stupid ballrooms. So, which is what we're going to be doing all week and maybe through the weekend. It's not a good week in D.C.
1: We'll leave it right there. We just want to say thank you.
0: I wanted to ask one more question. You are also a lawyer.
2: Mm. Yes.
0: And so would you give a shout out of the law school you graduated from?
2: Sure. I graduated from Penn Law. And actually met my husband there. So I'm grateful to Penn Law for my degree and my family.
1: All right. There's
0: well, see, there she goes. Now, as a lawyer, you're able to look at law differently because you can read and interpret. Well, not only read, comprehend, but interpret what is meant by the laws. How vital is that in the role that you play as a congresswoman?
2: Oh, it's been so important because the work that I did before Congress, working with all these different groups and especially nonprofits across our region, first of all, it's given me an information source to go back to. So if we have a hearing about immigration, I can talk to my friends who do immigration law and hear about what are the immediate things impacting them. And then be able to look at these laws. And sometimes a law will sound really, you know, good, it's got a catchy title or something. But then when you, as you said, read the details, you see that it's not going to do what it says it is, or it's going to have a bad impact. You know, I talk to the folks in our legal aid world a lot, And they'll give me a heads up if there's some new regulation that is, you know, kicking people off Social Security or something because it was just written wrong, or maybe it was intended to do that. But, you know, trying to make sure that the impact of what happens is what is intended by Congress. Mm.
0: I think that it's also good when a lawyer is able to know how to differentiate between doing the job and then also applying a common law. So I guess when you get, as you said, you served on the Judiciary Committee.
2: Yes.
0: And of course, we were all watching those hearings. And
2: oh, God.
0: You and another one of our congresswomen, Madeline Dean. And yes. Oh, my, we, of course, had Senator Rapkin, who was really trying to give it in there for it. But it was great to see the representation from the state of Pennsylvania.
2: Oh,
0: and we thank you so much for your service. In closing, why don't you make your appeal to the audience that is listening, particularly those from the Delaware County area, the smidge of Montgomery, but particularly those folks in Southwest Philly who are hoping to see some new revitalization to our area. Just give them your heartfelt tone.
2: Sure. I mean, that is the part of being a representative that is so rewarding. I mean, just getting to meet people across the region, but hear about their issues and then be able to actually work on them. So that is my hope, is to be able to continue to do that in Congress with a willing majority. Because the work isn't done, and we've got a lot we've got to do, just for our community, but for the whole country. We need a government that works for the people, and that's my goal every single day. So thank you for the opportunity to talk to your audience.
0: I certainly
1: thank
0: do
1: you.
0: Hope for those of you that are listening and you live in the district, the mm-hmm. 5th district, consider reelecting. Come on, somebody, your current incumbent Congresswoman, Mary Gay Scanlon. If you like the job she's doing and you want it to continue, then give her the yes vote. And if not, choose another option. But nonetheless, she would like to continue serving you. Thank you so much, Congresswoman.
1: Thank you so much, Congresswoman.
2: Thank you.
0: We thank you. And
2: week.
0: Hope you'll be able to come back on the Bishop Mary show and update
1: will.
0: Us with some issues. And certainly this shipyard thing, I want to hear all about it.
2: Absolutely.
1: Make it a great day.
2: Have a good one.
1: All right, you too.
3: The following is a rebroadcast of a previous program.
0: And we are grateful for having here on the Bishop Mary Show, Congresswoman Mary Gay Scanlon. Mm-hmm. And our next guest
1: is here already.
0: He's already here. So I wonder if you know.
1: And if you don't know, you're bound to find out.
0: This song comes from.

0: You better stand.
1: You better stand.
0: Welcome to the Bush
1: Come
0: and Mary Show, everybody.
1: And that was by who?
0: You don't know. You test me right now. You now always I'm testing somebody.
1: That's a little, they may be a little before your time. I don't know.
0: But 2 days before my time. Sly and the Family Stone.
1: Yeah, that was, that was during the Revolutionary period. Come on, they was telling it in all of the songs. And I'm so grateful that we have here, first time on the Bishop Mary Show, none other than the sitting incumbent senator of the 4th District, the Honorable Art Haywood. Good morning, sir.
0: Hello,
1: how are
0: Mr.
1: you?
0: Mr. Art Haywood.
2: Good morning. Good morning.
0: Good
2: morning. Thank you so much for allowing me on.
1: Absolutely.
0: Thanks
1: absolutely.
0: For being with us.
1: So, inquiring minds want to know, who is you?
0: Who are
1: Where
0: ya?
1: You come from?
0: Where you hail from?
2: Yeah, So I was raised by my mother with my sister and went through public schools. Very fortunate. Went to Morehouse College, then London School of Economics, then Michigan Law School, and then Broad and Erie. And at Broad and Erie, I represented individuals who are facing foreclosure, getting ready to lose their homes. And our whole activity was trying to help people save their homes at Community Legal Services. Then I joined a group of lawyers who were not saving homes, but creating.

0: Kathy Hampton. And then in 04, I ran for, 2014, ran for state senate. And also won again. So I've been in the state senate now since 2015. I think the other thing I really like to share is I am so very fortunate. I've been married to Julie Haywood for over 37 years. Mm. We have two wonderful children, all adults, and I'm so proud of them as well. Wow. That's my story. Well,
1: that's his story.
2: Yeah, we appreciate it. And stick to your story. But we also want to find out this, you know, if in the event that you are, well, let me put it this way. Why do you want to be reelected? Why? All of the stress, all of the pressure, all of the things that are that you're up against, it's, why? Why do you want to do it?
0: Yeah, no, it's a good question. And I have really am really proud of some of the things that we've been able to do during my time in the state senate and want to continue. And let me just share a few quick things if I could. So being in the state senate is like two sides. There's a community leader side and then there's a lawmaker side. So on the community leader side, what we have been able to do is get hundreds of college students admitted, hundreds of high school students admitted to college. We've had college fairs where students have been admitted on the spot. We have a great relationship with LaSalle. And so I have students from MLK High School, Building 21, Impotech, schools in the Northwest, getting access to higher education, dual enrollment. I can't forget two students shared with me before they had these classes at college at LaSalle, they didn't think they were college ready. They did not see that in themselves. But after the experience, they did and then went forward in higher education. Mm. Not only that, on the community leader side, you may know that every Monday at 11 a.m., I am in a ICE vigil against the ICE brutality with a number of interfaith leaders. And we've been able to help turn the public opinion against ICE, not alone, but with many others. I'm very, very proud of that. And then on the lawmaker side, my most achievement I'm most proud of is getting housing money into this community so that individuals can be first-time homeowners, so individuals can have an affordable apartment as well and get advice. We've helped over 7,000 folks just in this district alone to do that. And I got a big district. I go from the Willow Grove Mall all the way down to Wayne Junction.
1: Wow.
0: That's the district. So I've got part of Montgomery County and Northwest Philadelphia. That's a combination, but it's a fantastic district with fantastic people. Mm. So we want to continue this work. There are many challenges ahead, and that's why I am in this race, so we can continue the fight.
1: Mm. I wanted to say, you were talking about some of the accomplishments you have done thus far. What are the ones you want to continue, especially since our state senator is Republican-controlled?
0: The challenge
1: that you have with that.
0: So I'm very fortunate to have gotten some legislation with the Republicans, but we have a tremendous opportunity this year to flip the state senate. There are two seats. That's all we need. We're at 23. We get to 25. We can control the senate. So one is in Montgomery County. The other one is in Bucks County. I am working hard with the candidates who we want to win those seats. And so that is a big priority for the next several months. Flip the state senate. If we're able to flip the state senate, let me tell you a few things I know that we will do. We will raise the minimum wage to at least $15 an hour. Mm. And I know there's not that many people making $7.25, but there's a bunch of people making $10, $11, $12 an hour. They need to get it up to at least $15. So that is a top priority. And I want to share one other thing about $15 an hour. You know, businesses would rather have a shopper who's making $15 an hour than a shopper making $8 an hour. Mm. Businesses want to have people who have money can go in the store and buy stuff.
2: Mm-hmm. Yeah.
0: So raising minimum wage is not just good for the families. It's good for all the businesses that rely on shoppers as well. So this is very important for our communities, not just the individuals, certainly for individuals. The second thing I think that we will be able to do when we get the majority is get paid family leave. Now, there's a bunch of, we don't have paid family leave across the Commonwealth. If you got a good job, you're a union, you have it. But everyday people don't have paid family leave. Mm. Some states are doing that. We don't have to rely on the

0: national government to get paid family leave. We don't have to rely on the national government to raise the minimum wage. We don't have to rely on the national government to fund our underfunded schools properly. These are all things that can happen in Harrisburg and can happen when we take the majority.
1: All right. Okay, I'm sorry, go ahead.
2: No, I was going to say, if you are reelected and you talked about the things that the, particularly with the Republicans, sometimes it's difficult for people to understand that you have to work across the aisle.
1: Mm-hmm.
2: What kind of character, tenacity, behavior do you have when you're facing folks who just don't think that a particular section of the state should get nothing?
0: Yeah, it is challenging. And I will say this. First, you have to learn it. It took me a few months, really almost a year or so, to really get a better understanding where Republicans are coming from. And they just want, most legislators just want to get as much for their district as they can. And the rural folks have a rural agenda, and that's just the case. So this is what I did. For legislation I wanted to see passed, I would try to find a Republican I could work with.
2: Mm.
0: One or two. And see how far I could get it going. For instance, for this housing money, I got all this housing money because I was in a partner with a Republican who lived in a blighted area where they needed housing money. Right?
2: Yeah, yeah.
0: Where coal had left them, steel had left them, and they were in towns where, full of blight. That's where you have to look for common interests.
1: Mm-hmm.
0: That's what you have to do when you're working with the Republicans. Now, the other thing I would say is, you got to be willing to and to absorb the losses. My time in the state senate, I can compare it to 1 year I was in playing high school basketball, my sophomore year. And we had about 15 games. And of the 15 games in the season, we won about six.
2: Mm-hmm.
0: So we won some, but we lost more.
2: Right.
0: And that's the dynamic in Harrisburg with Republicans. You're going to get some wins, but you're going to lose more. But the wins count.
1: Mm-hmm.
0: One of the wins, I don't know how I am on time, but one of the wins that we got was mobile health clinics. So we got over 24 mobile health clinics throughout the Commonwealth so individuals could have health care come to them. And I remember one example I was sharing, folks on Fox Avenue, right by the ShopRite. They had a mobile clinic there. A guy came in for care. He had some kind of heart condition. They rushed him to the hospital. Saved his life.
2: Wow. Mm-hmm. Wow, so that's a real accomplishment.
0: That's a win.
2: That's a win.
0: That's right. And so we're not getting. I'm still six and nine. You know, from a senior perspective. But that's a saving people's lives.
2: That's a win.
0: Win.
2: Every life is worth it.
1: Yeah.
2: So if you're talking to the audience and you want to make an appeal, what would you say to them for them to consider you to return and serve?
0: Yeah, thanks so much. So number one, I ask for your vote. And I do it because, number one, I believe that each of us have worth. Each of us have dignity. And that we need advocates that can see our dignity, see our work, and put it into reality.
2: Mm.
0: And I have done that with the example I just shared of helping a life to be saved. I have done that. I see people's dignity and worth by making sure that kids in the Northwest get access to higher education. And so my campaign core theme is dignity for all.
2: Wow.
0: That each of us have worth that needs to be recognized.
1: Yeah.
0: That's why I ask for your support.
2: Well, thank you so much. State Senator who represents the 4th District. You're all the way up from Willow Grove, come on here, Wayne Junction. He passes by me. Come on here. We want to be able for you to think about considering him. And if that's your choice, or so, and if not, find another. But nonetheless, if he's doing good work and you want this work to continue and the dignity to remain, consider none other than our honorable state senator, for which we are grateful you came on the show today. And thank you so much for your time. Best wishes on tomorrow.
1: Vote.
0: Thank you so much.
2: A great day.
1: All right, everybody. You're tuned into the Bishop Mary Show. And if you want to continue to be a part of us, you can sponsor all that you want. We appreciate that to all of the listeners and fans of the show. You can contact this number.
2: 833-722-4748.
1: Or you can simply email
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1: All right.
3: The following is a rebroadcast of a previous program.

0: That's that song right there. Oh my goodness.
1: Don't worry about a thing.
2: Don't worry about nothing.
1: Hold on. Hey.
2: That's right. You, are you holding on to
1: something? Don't worry about a thing. That's away. And I know that is the attitude of the chair. Mm-hmm. Of our Philadelphia Commissioner's Office, the Honorable Omar Sabir. Thank you so much for popping in on us today on this pre-election day, sir. Good morning.
2: Good morning. Good morning.
3: Good morning. Good morning. Good morning.
1: Hey.
2: Always good to see you, man.
1: Always good to see you. So we're leading you to give us a call to action. First of all, what is it that people should do if they still have their ballots?
3: So if you have your ballot, you should not fit your ballot into the blue ballot box, right? That blue mail box, right? The post office. Not take it to the post office. Please do not do that, right? The only way that you can take it to the post office is if you have it, like, certified, guaranteed, overnight, paying $100-something, whatever that is, come to our office, because we need the ballot in our hand by tomorrow at 8 p.m. sharp. And what we have 33 Eagles Green Dropbox locations located all across the city of Philadelphia. So that means that you can come in, drop them off. We'll be open through Election Day. Make sure that you sign it. Make sure that you date it. And make sure that you put that ballot into those that yellow secrecy envelope. We don't want any naked ballots. And the ballot without the yellow secrecy envelope is a naked ballot. And we don't want those. We want them ballots inside of a inside your dress. Now, if you have your ballot, right, and you say, okay, I want to vote in person, no problem. Just take your ballot to Election Day tomorrow, surrender that ballot in, and then you'll be able to vote on the machines.
1: Now, see, I love that because you have an option.
2: Mm-hmm.
1: In case some people said, I didn't mean to bring it, but you can go to any one of the 10 locations because we understand now that you have locations throughout the city in every councilmatic district, if I'm correct.
2: Yeah.
3: No, you're very correct. And we actually, a lot of times we don't count City Hall, so it's actually 11. So
1: 11.
3: One in East Councilmatic District, but we also have a City Hall available as well. And then on satellite election offices, you know, you could also request a replacement ballot. Because a lot of people, there are about 30% voters who are undecided, so they're not voting yet. They just watch and see exactly what's going on. They're waiting.
2: Mm-hmm.
3: So if you still have that ballot in your possession, right, and let's just say you were waiting and you spilled coffee on it, you spilled spaghetti on it, and you can mess that ballot up.
2: There it is.
3: Right? You can walk in, and you can request a replacement ballot. Or if that ballot is still sitting on your refrigerator and you're hearing the Bishop show and you're at the supermarket, right, you can stop it at any one of our satellite election offices and still request a replacement ballot. We're printing out. Each ballot has its own unique barcode, so that ballot that we mail is going to be canceled, and you can still, you know, get it in and vote. Or if you just can't find it, you are, man, I just saw my ballot. You know, don't have a heart attack. Have a condition, right? You can just walk in, you know, request that replacement ballot, and you'll be able to vote. And if you need an emergency ballot, our satellite election offices are still open. So that means if you have a loved one who's inside of a rehab home, they're in a hospital, right? They can't get out of the house. They may have just had a surgical procedure. They're just in the house, and they can't move. And they was planning on voting on the machines, but they just can't, and they haven't applied for vote-by-mail ballot, someone on your behalf can go and request a replacement ballot, and you can bring that ballot to them. If there's someone who may have booked a trip, and you may be thinking, oh, man, I done booked my trip. I got to go to work. I'll be outside of Philadelphia County on Election Day tomorrow. You can walk in, request your emergency ballot.
2: Yeah.
3: And we'll print it out right on the spot, and you'll be able to vote before you leave the county.
1: That happened to me. I had to fly out of town on Election Day, and I've been voting every year, and I went to the one in West Philadelphia on Market Street. I walked in. They asked me, you know, what I showed my ID. They printed it out. I filled it out and put it in the Dropbox. And even though I was not in the city at the time for the election, I was grateful that I was able to cast my vote. So I'm a personal person who can tell you can get an emergency ballot.
2: Mm-hmm.
1: If you have it and you're not sure what to do, you can go to the election offices.
2: Mm-hmm.
1: There's somebody that can help you to make sure that you're filling in. They're not going to make your choices for you.
2: Yeah.
1: But they can make sure that you complete it correctly, because there's no way right now if a mistake is made for it to be corrected. And I think that's something people have to really understand. He said, sign it, date it, put it in the envelope, and then drop it in the box. So it's not left wide open. There's a secure box right outside or inside of the satellite offices. And once it goes in there, no one else will be able to touch it until the appropriate personnel retrieve it and take it to be counted.
4: Mm-hmm.
1: For those people that say, I just don't want to vote.
2: What would you say to them?
1: I'm so tired of these elections. What's the point? We ain't going nowhere. Mm-hmm. What would you want them to hear as a as not only the chair of the commissioner's office, but as one who absolutely pushes for actions and access to voting, would just be able to say to the folks, come on, y'all.
3: Well, there's no such thing as not voting, right? It's just, and I know you may think you're not voting, but you are voting because you're silent. It's consent.
1: Wow.
3: So if you're not voting, that means that you're saying that you agree with gas being $8 a gallon. It's saying that you agree with this war that's going on, right? That there's no end in sight. It's saying that you don't agree with inflation.
4: Mm-hmm.
3: You're saying that you aren't agreeing with the Voting Rights Act being dismantled.
4: Mm.
3: You're saying that you aren't agreeing with everything that is occurring. Schools being closed, you're agreeing because your silence is consent.
1: Wow.
3: And so it's no in between, there's no in the middle. When Patrick Henry said, give me liberty or give me death, it was clear. Either I'm going to have liberty or I'm going to have death. No such thing as being a second-class citizen. You have to sort of make that determination, whether or not you're going to be a part of it or you're going to give up, you're going to surrender, you're going to hide, you know, between your toes. And again, the people that are listening to the show, right, more than likely, you're going to vote. You're a super voter. But we have been doing a poor job of sort of bringing our family and our friends up. Same exact way how when people's getting liberation and slaves, all the slaves that are running away for freedom, they said, I'm just going to run away and that's it. No, they came back and they put themselves inside a harm way sort of pull these people up. And we have allowed voting to become optional in our community and we have to stop and we can move forward. So we can have the highest voter turnout. We actually double our voter turnout. Everybody who just voted just built one person. That's it. Mm-hmm. We didn't actually say the world. One people. So my ask to you, if you're listening, reach out to five people and ensure that they make it to the polls tomorrow. Again, virtue is no excuse. They eliminated all of the barriers for you not to vote. Because I done heard all the excuses, Barry. I got to get my hair done. I got to go to work. wait a minute. Okay, all these different... Now, there's no reasons. There's no excuse. I didn't know. All these different things. No, we eliminated all of those.
4: Mm-hmm.
3: And so now it's time to say, okay, you know what? We don't have access problem. We have the most access in America when it comes to voting.
4: Mm-hmm.
3: So we're calling on you now just to do something simple. Just vote. Everybody's registered. Just vote. That's it.
2: Yeah.
1: We thank you so much.
2: Thank you,
1: as
2: man.
1: Always, Commissioner Sabir, for always making it plain, making it easy. You have done a phenomenal job.
2: Always in these streets.
1: Really making sure that people have no excuse with the satellite offices, even the access online. And if you still got your ballot, go to the satellite office. But please, whatever you do, do not put it in the United States Post Office box. Unless, as he said, you're willing to pay $100 for overnight mail. Come on here. I think I'm going to just drive on over to the election. Or show up at your polling place and utilize your vote. Amen. Thank you so much. I appreciate you. You always answer me.
2: Thank you so much.
1: And we thank you so much. You're doing a great job. Continue to fight so that everybody can have access to voting. We appreciate you, sir, and have a great day. Be safe
2: and
1: be careful.
2: And
1: man.
2: Be well. All right.
3: Thank you.
2: All right, everybody. You are tuned into the Bishop Mary Show. And as always, we thank you for your contributions and support. Remember, you can always be a part of what we're doing by simply calling
1: 833-722-4748.
2: All right, or simply email
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1: Our next guest is here, and we're excited. He's our last guest of the day,
4: mm-hmm.
1: and we're looking forward to hearing from him. But let's introduce him with this song.

0: Absolutely.
1: You know, I like Freeway. Yeah. You know what I'm saying? I like Freeway. Real talk, true story. I'm straight out of, I'm, you know, I'm a New Yorker, but man, I live in Jersey, but I love Philadelphia Freeway. That's right, the original.
0: Come on, yeah. If you listen to those lyrics, which I did yesterday at the end of my long day of church, and I was like, man, he's talking all kinds of truth. I listened to the clean version, though.
1: Of course. And we played the clean version.
0: It was Sunday.
1: My sneaks start leaning, stomach start hurting, I'm a rap. Me. I said,
0: but what we do is wrong. Come on here.
1: But what we're doing today is right, and we can't get no righter with our special guest.
0: Absolutely. Our councilman of the 5th District.
1: 1, 2, 3, 4, 5.
0: Yes, he is the incumbent. Come on here. None other. Let's give it up for the Honorable Jeffrey Young Jr.
1: Put that JR on the end for respect.
0: Well, you know, he said,
1: put respect
0: I'm a junior,
1: on my
0: yeah.
1: name.
0: Somehow my picture is looking like I'm only seeing his nose. Is that me?
1: Yeah, that's you.
0: Oh, that's me. Oh, okay. Yeah. All right. Well, then it's just me then. At least, but I know what he looked like. Don't worry about it. Good morning, Councilman. Thank
1: good morning,
0: you so much
1: good
0: for
1: morning.
0: Being here. So, people want to know, who is you? Where you hails from? Who are your peoples?
2: Mm-hmm. Yeah, so good morning. Thanks for having me on your show, Bishop. It's an honor and privilege to talk to you again. I know when I was in private practice, you had me on your show and we were talking about estate planning and how we can build that generational wealth for our community. So for those who want to get to know me, again, my name is Jeffrey Young Jr. I have the privilege of serving on Philadelphia City Council, representing the 5th Council District, which is parts of North Philly, parts of Center City. And we head over to Fishtown as well. And I'm someone who grew up here in Philly, born and raised here in Philly. Both parents from North Philly. My grandmom lived in Johnson Homes for over 50 years. That's where I was raised. I was raised in Johnson Homes. Actually, my paternal and my paternal grandmom lived in Johnson Homes.
0: Wow.
2: So that was always fun bouncing back and forth between grandma's houses, just running around the corner. But I'm someone who believes in Philadelphia, who believes in our community, who believes that the obstacles that are placed in front of us, we can overcome. Because I've overcome many, many obstacles in life. I often tell folks, it's very few things that people go through in this city that I haven't experienced firsthand or someone directly in my immediate family hasn't experienced firsthand. Being a native Philadelphian. Went to Girard College, you know, by the grace of God, I was able to get into that school, and that school changed my life. It changed my trajectory.
0: That's right.
2: I wouldn't be here but for Girard College, but for the efforts of my predecessor on city council years ago, Cecil B. Moore, but for the efforts of attorney Bill Coleman, right? They afforded me the opportunity to get an education in an environment, which is key. The environment fostered learning, critical thinking, and allowed me to be myself. And I think that's what we need here in our city. That's what we need to educate our young people. We have to give them environments where learning is important, but also being true to yourself is important as well. So you don't have to become something that you're not. And I think that's why I wanted that Philadelphia Freeway song, because that is my favorite song. Freeway is one of my favorite artists. Because in communities, we reconcile every day. People know what they do is wrong. But they have given the other option, another alternative, what has been placed in front of us to make sure we do the right thing.
0: That's right.
2: And so that's why I decided to run for office, because I want to do the right thing by our community, for our community.
0: Absolutely.
1: Wow.
0: And so, because we now know who you is, and you come out of North, you know, we don't say North.
1: It's North, say with North, F, with two
0: right,
1: Fs.
0: Right, because I'm out of North. We always used to say North Philly, you know. that's just homegrown language. Only people from there know that. I'm just saying. Okay, because my mom and daddy came by Richard Allen. Come on, somebody. My mama from Richard Allen, my daddy from, of course, he was on the other side. The west side had to come over on the east side. We'll leave that alone. But nonetheless, having been in office, what would you say has been your top two accomplishments that you're most proud of either by legislation, resolution, or even what you are looking for what you can say, this is what Jeffrey Young Jr. has done.
1: Mm-hmm.
2: So I'll give you two. You know, one of the things that I am proud of is continually to support our communities with affordable housing. Our office has supported over $200 million in housing, not, you know, in a traditional sense, for low-income families, low-income seniors. We've ensured that the space, the land is available. We've also been putting out projects for home ownership as well, affordable home ownership through the Turnkey Project. We've been allowing more people into that process to give us a better product on the market. We haven't just been allowing the same people over and over again to come in to benefit from the wealth in our communities. We've been opening that up and we spread that out. And I'll say probably my biggest accomplishment is engaging with young people. When you look at the data and statistics, and it talks about how, you know, one in eight 14-year-old black boys today will be shot or killed by the time they're 25, right? We have to start engaging young people. And I believe that, you know, being in the community, young people haven't been engaged for years. And so one of my, you know, my proudest moments is that we get to engage young people directly. We hold town halls around crime and justice for young people. We hold job seminars and job fairs for young people. And on May 30th, we're holding a youth mental health awareness conference at the Martin Luther King Rec Center for young people ages 12 to 18, because they are the future. We have to cultivate the future that we want to see now. Mm-hmm. If not, it will never happen. And so that's why I work. I work for the next generation. With the things that we are doing today, we can get by on, but we want to change lives. We want to change the world. We have to do that with the generation that's behind us.
0: Absolutely. Yeah,
1: absolutely. That's true. And first of all, I want to say, you know, thanks for the work that you are doing and how you're pressing forward and remembering all people in the communities and not just a certain particular group of people. What are your top three priorities? I know you kind of touched on it a little bit, but give us a little more detail. You know, what will your top three priorities be in the event that you happen to, you know, get this spot?
0: Reelected.
1: Yeah, reelected.
2: Well, you know, that, I'll say my number one is always going to be gun violence, because that only affects people who look like me in the community throughout the world, right? And so we have to really think about, why is that, right? Why are we the only community that has to experience this type of violence on this level? And so because I'm of that community, that's always going to be my number one priority. How to figure out, how can we save lives by combating gun violence? And there are a number of different ways that we can do that. And I know in the city of Philadelphia, we have been experiencing record lows. But even when there is a record low, there are still lives that are being affected by that, that only look like us again, in our community. So we have to continue to push the needle forward on that, in investing in programs that really take young people, young men, off the streets and give them something productive to do. I think that's what it comes down to. We have to continue to invest in education, which is my second priority, right? We have to invest in education to allow our kids to think critically. 70% of third graders in this city, in our Philadelphia public schools, do not read at a proficient level. That is the future. That's the future. And that's the future I am trying to change. We cannot sit back and allow the status quo policies to be in place, because they will cause detrimental harm to our communities, as 70% of third graders can't read. We know that they use that statistic to you know, figure out how many prison beds they're going to need in the future.
0: That's right.
2: Right?
0: That's right.
2: So that's 70% of our kids straight to jail. I can't sit with that.
0: Wow. Can you not hear the passion of the voice? Come on here. I don't know. Did you preach yesterday? Did you
2: I did say a couple things that got the church a little riled up, and I didn't even mean to. It's just, you know, somebody said, let him use you. And I said, you know what?
0: Let him use you. He's sure enough coming through this morning. And I'm fresh off of it from yesterday myself. Let me tell you. in your role, and you're a young legislator now to the city council and having served and looking to be reelected as a black man and a family man, how can you get our young people to actively vote?
2: I think we have to meet people where they are and really explain to them, you know, why voting is important. And we have this rhetoric where, folks die for this right, which is true. But it doesn't connect to people nowadays. For some reason, this generation is lost on that, lost mm-hmm. on its history, because it just wasn't being taught to us, right? So we have to meet them where they are and tell them the things that matter to them, like childcare, right? Like healthcare, like after school care, right?
0: Yeah.
2: Like
0: yeah.
2: education. Yeah. Right. The, you know, criminal justice issues, like we have to talk to them on things that affect their everyday life. Speed cameras, for example. Right. That affects your everyday life. And we want people to be engaged on that level. And I think once we start talking to people and telling them how, like, what my job is and how it affects their daily lives, then we can get more people involved in the system. And it's not just about people out here making, you know, rah-rah speeches. Like, a speech is good. I'm an attorney. I can write. I know how to write. I know how to talk. But can you get the job done? Can you do the work? It's about actually going out in these communities and doing the work. And for the past 2.5 years, I've been doing the work. There's very little people. No one can really say that I'm not working. I'm not doing my job. We may disagree on how I'm doing my job. But ultimately, I'm out here working every day, making sure that the residents of the 5th Council District lives are improved. And that's my only job. That's my sole purpose.
0: Mm-hmm. Well, Councilman, I want to thank you for your most passionate responses and, of course, for willingness to come here on the Bishop Mary Show. I got a couple of text people want to know about this estate planning, of course, how to deal with deeds. You know, what do you do with your house with tangled titles and all of that? And I appreciate your particular specialty when it comes to real estate and how folks can make sure that their stuff is in order. So we're going to have you back to really talk about the 1, 2, 3 of making sure that grandma don't die, and then we're going to fight over the house, and then the sheriff going to take it, and you lost generational wealth. Well, you can get your business in order, and I certainly hope that you will be available at that time. But in the meantime, we are so grateful that you're representing the 5th District, and for those of you that are listening, you heard it for yourself.
1: Yeah.
0: If you want him to come on back and continue to serve, because he's a little fighter now, he ain't got no problem letting you know how he feels, please feel free to choose him again. Or if not, at least vote. Our commissioner just said it. Your silence is also a vote. We need you to vote. So we thank you so much for your time this morning.
1: Thank you,
0: Councilman. And we wish Godspeed upon you and all of our guests today. Thank you.
1: Just know Jeffrey Young is not young in wisdom. Y'all heard him speak.
0: he may be a youngin.
1: But he ain't young in wisdom.
0: He got old wisdom.
1: Got that old southern wisdom.
0: Absolutely.
1: Mixed with Philadelphia.
0: I just want to say congratulations to me. I am graduating with my dual degree for 0.0 on Saturday my Master's of Divinity and my Doctor of Theology from Isaiah University. So I'm headed.
1: Congratulations.
0: Because I'm walking across that stage. They ain't mailing nothing here.
1: I lost
0: all my hair. That's why, you know.
1: You ain't losing nothing.
0: But I'm proud at 63 to do such an accomplished feat, to write a thesis and a dissertation, to defend it well. And so with that, I know my daddy is proud because I got the MDiv for him.
1: Well, there you go.
0: And he was one that was in the street and was not ashamed of his message for those that were there.
1: Yeah.
0: And then, of course, we want to keep in prayer the 14-year-old who was shot in West Philadelphia, who is in critical condition. We're praying for him and his family, that God will intervene if God says so, and that whoever the perpetrators are, they will be apprehended so our community can continue to be safe. So until next time, this is your pre-election show.
1: Yeah.
0: Vote, vote, vote. Silence is also a vote. So you might as well use your voice and do it bright and rattly. Next time, remember what I say. If you can't be good, be careful. Baby, if you can't be careful, then don't do it. It may not be worth it.
1: Try to harmonize on that one.
0: God bless you.
1: Make it a great day, everybody.
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12: Hello, everybody. This is Al Helfer with Art Gleason bringing you Mutual's Game of the Day from Sunny Shy Park in the city of Philadelphia. And it is Sunny Shy Park here this afternoon, everybody, with the wind blowing directly in from behind left center field, blowing diagonally across the diamond and going out from behind first base. Right this very minute, the crowd has come in here to Shy Park in anticipation of baseball being played between the Cleveland Indians and the homestanding Philadelphia Athletics under Jimmy Dyke.
1: Every one of us is a walking museum of sports, from that first ball game with your parents to maybe getting that nervous, sweaty autograph, to even taking your own kids to their very first game. 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And the Museum of Sports show is on the air and ready to go there with you. I'm Doug Scheimel, a show dedicated to sports memories, memorabilia, and the museum that's going to capture it all right here in Philadelphia. We're live on the Talk 860 and Museum of Sports Facebook pages, so check us out. We've got some great sports mosaic art on today. 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Joining me as always from his sports cave in Villanova, he is our guide and mentor, Comcast Spectacore legend, founding vice president of the Philadelphia Flyers and creator of the Museum of Sports, and author of the fantastic book, Blades, Bands, and Ballers, How Flash and Cash Rescued the Flyers and Created Philadelphia's Greatest Showplace. Ladies and gentlemen, Philadelphia's Greatest Showman and the Flash of Flash and Cash, Mr. Lou Scheinfeld. How you doing, Lou?
13: I wish I was the Cash of Flash and Cash, but Ed Snyder trumped me there with a few billion. But that was one of the greatest times of my life, waking with Ed Snyder and getting the Flyers started, getting the Spectrum built and operating. And The early years were great. And unfortunately, he started hiring, fortunate for him, lawyers and accountants to watch the money. And he got a big boat and sailed all over the world. And I was stuck with these stiffs. So it was fun while it lasted.
1: Yeah, well, nothing like being surrounded by stiffs. Coming up today, our first guest wrote a piece for the Wall Street Journal that puts Philadelphia squarely at the beginning of Major League Baseball. Attorney and sports fan and collector and sometimes stand-up comic, Randy Manilow is going to be on the program. And you've probably seen his mosaics all around Philadelphia and in other cities as well. He has won a national grant for the FIFA World Cup celebrations to produce a whole series of sports founders in Philadelphia. Mosaic artist Jonathan Mandel is back on the Museum of Sports show today. And of course, coming up in our third segment, our king of sports collectibles is going to be here. Lou is going to try to stump the guru with sports trivia. And old Nick DePaccia Jr. Has been doing a bang-up job these last few weeks. As always, every week, Lou is mad as hell, and he's not going to take it anymore. Lou, you just don't know which Phillies are going to show up in these days.
13: And not only show up, but show some discipline. I mean, last night, I guess it was last night, it's hard to keep up with 162 games plus 35 preseason and a few playoffs, hopefully. Now it's the ninth inning. Two men on base for the Phillies. They're trailing 3-1 because my favorite player, Orion or RS, Kirkering or whatever, who couldn't throw to first base last year and ended the season for the Phillies, gives up a two-run homer.
1: That's a rough crowd.
13: Kills a beautiful game pitched by Painter. And now they work two men on base, two outs in the ninth. They work walks. They get a dinky hit. And here's a chance, and who comes up but Eric Boamhead.
1: He's had some third personal baseman litigation going on.
13: Anyway, the first pitch over his head, he pops it up. Game's over. Hello?
14: There you go.
13: Two guys just worked their rear off to get on base. You take the first pitch and you're out. Game's over. I am so frustrated with the Sixers. The Flyers, I love. They did great. The Eagles aren't playing, unfortunately. It's very frustrating to go to bed on a pop-up.
14: Well, you'll be able to live the glory, your glory days of 50 years ago, Lou, because, of course, you know the Museum of Sports sponsoring our very first Lunch with Legends Wednesday, June 17th at Swan Caterers. We are commemorating 50 years since the Broad Street Bullies beat the Soviets. And we're going to be part of a roundtable is going to be with Bill Barber and Bob Kelly and Jim Watson and Joe Watson and Lou Scheinfeld. And you can get your tickets by going to themuseumofsports.org. And also, while you're there, you can check up on the latest Museum of Sports breaking news and updates on finalizing our home at the Litt Brothers building down on 7th and Market. And you can sign up for our newsletter. So check out themuseumofsports.org. Well, our first guest, you saw him pop into the Zoom box there. He has reminded the nation in a recent Wall Street Journal article or opinion piece, really, that Philadelphia isn't just celebrating the semi-quincentennial 250th nonsense, that Philadelphia is also celebrating 150 years since the City of Brotherly Love helped to launch Major League Baseball. A big first-timers Museum of Sports show welcome to attorney and sports fan and collector and occasional stand-up comic. Everybody, a big hello to Randy Manilow. How you doing, Randy?
15: I'm fine, Doug. How are you? Can you hear me okay? You know,
14: just jolly for Martini Thursday.
15: Excellent. Excellent. I'm well. Thank you for having me. I appreciate it.
14: Oh, absolutely. Absolutely. So I have to assume that this fascination with that 1876 game it came about because and resulted from, no doubt, your scarred youth growing up a Philadelphia sports fan. How did this fascination or fixation start?
15: Yeah, well, thanks. I've always been interested in baseball history. I've written a lot about baseball history, usually from the legal side of things. There's an awful lot of legal issues with baseball, a tremendous number, and I've focused on a lot of those, especially in older cases, games going back to the early 1900s, et cetera. And so in my knowledge of that, I just happened to know that this game was coming up, that the 100th. So this piece did not have any legal angle to it. I just happened to know that the 150th anniversary of the first Major League Baseball game was coming up on April 22nd. And it was right here in Philadelphia, 27th and Jefferson Street, what was called the Jefferson Street Grounds back then.
14: Yeah, it's just open fields. Everybody assumes it's some sort of stadium or something. They really were just open fields.
15: Well, there was somewhat of a stadium there then. Yeah, no, it was actually like, there were stands. It sat 3,000 people, so it did have grandstands and whatnot. Yeah, there were 3,000 people there that first day, and there were grandstands. I mean, now it's just I went up to it in doing this piece to try to get some inspiration. I went up. I took an Uber from my office at 17th and Market over to 27th and Jefferson, and it was about 2 miles. And I went to the field, so to speak, just to soak in the air. Help me to write the piece a little bit. And it's pretty wide open there. It's a residential area with a massive amount of open space that they still have.
14: It's a rec center. And we'll talk about what's in there when we get toward the end of the story here. But what was the genesis for that Philadelphia Athletics Boston Red Stockings game? And how did it become sort of that seminal moment or the genesis for the National League and Major League Baseball?
15: Yeah, I mean, it's technically the first game of the National League, which was formed earlier that year in 1876. So it's the first game of the National League. And then in 1969, Major League Baseball was trying to figure out, for statistical purposes, when did Major League Baseball start? They had to make that decision. And they looked at a league 5 years earlier, which was called the National Association. And the National Association, they decided that's not where they were going to say Major League Baseball began. The National Association had some corruption from gambling, was believed. The record keeping wasn't as good as it could have been. It only lasted a few years. It was in small cities that could not afford to keep it to support the teams, and there wasn't a lot of control. And they've ultimately decided that. So 5 years after the National Association, Then the National League was formed, which was meant to be only in bigger cities where they could support the teams, a more controlled, you know, a more central control. And they decided that for statistical purposes, the National League was the place to start. So that's how Major League Baseball chose its first game as the first game of the National League. They made that decision that the National Association was the more, you know, it was the better league.
14: Yeah, and Lou, you were at that game, if I'm not, no.
13: yeah, I was there for my 75th birthday, and of course, Benjamin Button helped me out there. But no, actually, yeah. I was born and raised at 30th and Girard, which was only a half dozen blocks from Jefferson.
15: Right,
13: and
15: that
13: field. I didn't know that when I lived there, but I'm fascinated. I've driven over there a few times just to look around.
15: Yeah, no, it's... It is pretty neat. There's a sign. There's a historical society, Pennsylvania Historical Society, has one of those big blue markers outside to tell you of the significance of the field. So they do have that there.
14: Now, that game, the Athletics and the Red Stockings, that was actually kind of a dramatic finish. It wasn't a lopsided affair. In a nutshell, what happened?
15: Sure. Actually, you know, the funny thing is, it was with Boston versus the Philadelphia Athletics. Not the same Philadelphia Athletics that you're familiar of, that you're probably thinking of. It was a different Philadelphia Athletics. But actually, the name of the team that played that game was actually called Boston. That was it, just Boston. And as a result of that, when you read about this game, sometimes people say it was with the Red Stockings. Sometimes people say it was with the Red Caps. And it's interesting
14: Red Caps before. Yeah.
15: So how is it possible not to know the name of the team? Well, it turns out it really had no name. It was just Boston.
14: Well, these were nicknames given
15: by the media. These were not official names. So Red Stockings was not a real name and Red Caps was not a real name. They were just given by the media. So yeah, it was 4-4 going into the ninth inning. Philadelphia was home. So Boston batted in the top of the ninth. They scored two. And then the Athletics scored one in the bottom of the ninth. And they had two men on with two outs. It could have been a walk-off game, but a dribbler to the pitcher, throw to first base, and the game was over. So the Boston team won 6-5.
14: And I guess it was more than just a game, as you point out in your Wall Street Journal opinion piece. In addition to sort of being the first official, you know, National League game, and some regard it as, you know, formalizing a major league of baseball, there were some other baseball firsts. You know, you've got and I pulled up some stuff. Boston Red Caps, you know, mentioned there, and our producer Gabby will cycle through some of the other stuff that we found. There are a few other Major League Baseball firsts. The winning pitcher Joe Borden for the Boston team was considered the very first winning pitcher in MLB. What was that stat?
15: Yeah, well, you know, anytime you have the first game, I guess every single thing that happens is the answer to a trivia question after that. You know, so
14: yeah.
15: Right, everything. You know, whoever had the first double has the first double in Major League history, Major League Baseball history. So yeah, Joe Borden was the first pitcher. He pitched. He only had one earned run. He won the game. He was the first win. The first hit was in the first inning, the top of the first, by a man named Jim O'Rourke, who was referred to. His nickname was Orator Jim, because he was known for. He was known for being long-winded, and so he was called Orator Jim. And interesting, I have this. I've read a little bit about Orator Jim. I read a short book about him, very short. And he's known to have said he hit a ball that he thought was a home run, and the umpire called it foul. And he has reportedly said to the umpire, "I am conversant with the conglomeration of facts in this case, and as my optical eyesight is of extreme excellence, I am positive of your misinformation."
14: Oh,
15: so that's
14: Lord.
15: What he said.
14: Good God.
15: And then his bloviation continued after his baseball days, because he went to Yale Law School and became a lawyer in practice for.
14: Well, that's
15: many
14: a natural
15: years.
14: Progression.
15: It's a natural progression. Yes. So, he practiced law for many years in Connecticut, Orator Jim, and he made it into the Hall of Fame, into the Baseball Hall of Fame. So, yeah, lots of
13: back then, were those players?
14: Yeah, not that one, Gab.
13: Were they paid?
15: Yeah, yes, they were paid. They were paid. That's what made the National League different. The National Association was formed because teams wanted to pay their players. It was always amateur. And then certain teams wanted to be professionals. The amateurs were being paid anyway under the table, secretively. So as long as it was taking place that way, they figured they might as well bring it out in the open and make them professionals. So the National Association, they were professionals, and then the National League, they were professionals as well.
13: What, were and most the, of the players from the city that they played for, or did they travel around?
15: I'm sorry? Hello?
13: Were most of the players from the city they played for, or were they itinerants?
15: I don't know. That I don't know. I do know that, speaking of traveling, though, the Athletics didn't survive the season because they had like a 14-45 record or something terrible like that. And they didn't feel like incurring the expense of a road trip at the end of the season. So they decided not to go. And then they got expelled from the league for not going on the end of season road trip. So that was the end of the Athletics. And then,
14: Boston team went on to become the Braves, I think.
15: Correct,
14: you point
15: yeah.
14: out.
15: Boston went on to become the Braves.
14: Now, Lou mentioned, with these itinerant players that they get paid. You point out in your Wall Street Journal article about there was one umpire who I guess was a very eagle-eyed, and everybody had immense faith and trust in him, and which is contrary to the stance or the reputation now. And he commanded the princely sum of $5 a game or something like that?
15: Correct, yeah. There was only one umpire, and he was paid $5. He was paid $5. So, which was apparently a lot of money. Like that was a real demand. The game only took 2 hours and 5 minutes, which I think is interesting because there's so much talk about, the speed of the game and having to do things to make the game, slower or more, quick, to speed it up. And it was a 2-hour and 5-minute game.
14: See, and that's we're gradually with the pitch clock and a few other elements drifting back that way. And see, Lou, as you were saying in your rant, there are some benefits to just having them, boom, the game's over. There you go. That's a sped up game right there, even if the Phillies lose.
13: Yeah, but not when it's us at bat.
14: Well, that means I can get to bed. So you mentioned, Randy, the old Athletics field there, the Jefferson Street grounds. It's now the Athletic Recreational Center. And I guess inside, and I tried to find online, I couldn't find it, found pictures of Wes Fisler,
15: yeah,
14: who was a Athletics player at the time. But is there still a life-size painting of him
15: in the rec center? There's a life-size painting in the building. I went on a Saturday, and they were still open. They were just getting ready to close and the lights were out. And I walked in and I said, hey, I came here. I understand there's a picture of a baseball player on the wall. And the woman said, yes, let me turn on the lights for you. And so she turned on the lights and there's a picture of a man named Wes Fisler who played for the Athletics. He played in that first game. And he, there's a painting called Baseball Players Practicing by Thomas Eakins, a very famous painting.
14: Oh,
15: by
14: sure.
15: Thomas Eakins, which is in the Rhode Island School of Design right now. That's where it's, where it is. And the picture of Wes Fisler from that painting by Thomas Eakins is recreated inside the Athletic Recreation Center.
14: And oh, that's
15: Athletic
14: wild.
15: The Athletic Recreation Center was named that because of the team. But yeah, someone a few years ago recreated the picture of Fisler from the Thomas Eakins picture inside the Athletic Recreation Center.
14: Wow. Yeah. So it's a sesquicentennial. For baseball in the National League, that's what really matters. Is country's birthplace, birthday. It's only the original 13 colonies. The rest of the country could care less. So you also have a morbid curiosity, though, for how sports and the law intersect. And you sort of highlighted one of the cases. It was a 1940s case in which a fan was beaned by a foul ball. Briefly, tell us what happened.
15: Yeah,
14: in that
15: real quick.
14: Case.
15: Well, I've been following baseball and the law for a very, very long time. I'm

0: involving somebody being hit by a foul ball and trying to, you know, trying to sue or suing and trying to recover was a case that he handled. So that's a kind of a very odd or just an interesting fact about my firm, you know, Thomas Rayburn White. And it's kind of neat to me because I'm so into this issue. And the guy who handled the very first Pennsylvania case before the Superior Court was the founder of the firm. So the plaintiffs actually won a trial, but on appeal, Thomas Rayburn White convinced the Pennsylvania Superior Court that they could not recover because the fan assumes the risk. I mean, that's the general rule, that you assume the risk. And what made this case interesting was it was a 47-year-old woman who came in from Allentown with her husband for a doubleheader at Shide Park in 1949. Yeah. And it was her first baseball game ever. And she said that even though she'd seen baseball games on TV, she claimed that she could not assume the risk of this because she didn't know that baseballs left the stands. And the court was really, really...
1: That could be plausible.
0: It could be, but it was not plausible to the Superior Court, who said that that's simply...
1: It's just and that's all that matters.
0: Yeah, that's all that matters, right? They said it's just not plausible that someone, you know, of ordinary intelligence, 47 years old, and they noted that her husband was a big baseball fan, the kids were baseball fans, she had to know that balls leave the stadium, right? Yeah. So, I mean, it's her first baseball game. Like 10 minutes after getting there, she got hit by a foul ball. So,
1: oh my God. Yeah. So I have to ask you, somewhere along the line in your illustrious career, you said a lot of the jokes that you wrote in your head, you decided to start saying the quiet part out loud in public in the form of open mic nights at stand-up comedy. How did that come about? You did an open mic night at the Helium Club, I guess.
0: Yeah, I always like to write jokes in my head. Exactly. You know, I like to write jokes in my head. And I just decided, right, exactly that. I was going to try it out. So in 2013, I went to open mic night at Helium, and it was scary. I mean, you could have taken my shirt and just wrung it out. I mean, the sweat was coming out of it.
1: Oh, God.
0: It was really, but it was okay. I got a few laughs, and then I took a class. You know, I took some classes. I took a bunch of classes, actually. And the funny thing is I won the John DiBella stand-up comedy contest in 2013.
1: Yeah.
0: And I've never done anything bigger than that. So I peaked. Like I was an early bloomer.
1: Yeah, danger of peaking too soon. But you got to open as part of the prize for the John DiBella stand-up comedy. You opened for Sebastian Maniscalco, who went on to greatness. He was just kind of starting out then.
0: Exactly. He was famous enough to be able to sell out six shows at Helium.
1: Yeah.
0: But he was not doing Madison Square Garden. He was not doing, you know, the Wells Fargo Center or anything like that. Even remotely, he was at Helium. But yeah, so I got.
2: Do you have a favorite joke you could tell us? A clean one? Clean baseball.
0: What's that?
1: We'll take any clean joke.
0: Any clean joke. Oh, my goodness. But you know what? The funny thing is with the with winning that contest, though, I got the open for Sebastian Maniscalco, which was great. And I got $1,000, which was very nice.
1: No.
0: But I got a trophy. Okay. I got a trophy. And when you're 5'4" and Jewish, you don't get many trophies. So it was the absolute, like, that was way more valuable to me than the $1,000, way more valuable to me than opening. And I actually have, you really can't see it, but it's up there in my office there. You can see the trophy up there.
2: Yeah.
1: Oh my God, the thing's huge.
0: Yeah. Well, as my wife said, that's not coming into our house.
1: Speaking of trophy possessions there, and I think you have it handy, and you can put up that picture, Gab, of the fellow in the fedora. You have a signed, I believe it's a football.
0: It's a mini football, right. Yes.
1: Go up a few more there, Gab. There you go.
0: There we go. You asked me about memorabilia, and everyone has memorabilia, right? But
1: Tilt your screen down there, Randy, so we can see you there.
0: Okay. Yeah. So I think I have something that is absolutely, can you see me okay?
1: Yeah.
0: Okay. It's absolutely one of a kind. This is a little football here. It's not very big, but you'll notice the color. It's a very, very unique color, blue. And it was 1992, and I was just out of law school, and I was in Dallas, Texas for business, and Tom Landry was doing a public appearance at a computer store. He had just released a Tom Landry video. Tom Landry

0: Energy video game. And he was doing a public appearance. It was a Saturday morning, and I was not going to miss this in the world, right? For the world. So I go to there, and you didn't even have to buy the video game. I mean, talk about just being a nice guy. You didn't even have to buy the video game to get an autograph. And so if you didn't have the video, if you didn't buy the video game, he would sign these mini footballs. Okay. So I'm from Philadelphia. I'm there in Dallas for business. So I asked him, I said, I met him. I told him, what a thrill to meet him. I said, would you mind writing to Randy Eagles number one? And
1: oh,
0: he did
1: boy.
0: It right here. I don't know. Hopefully we can see it. Can you see it? Okay. To Randy.
1: Oh, yeah.
0: Eagles number one, Tom Landry.
1: Yep.
0: And I don't have the picture with me, but I got a picture with him. And what was interesting about it is it was a Saturday morning. And he was in a suit and tie with the fedora on the table in front of him. I mean, it was exactly
1: straight out of Dallas Central casting. Yeah,
0: exactly.
1: I think what he has is a bunch of them lined up in his closet with the hat. He just steps into them like a hazmat suit and walks out the door. Well, attorney, Philadelphia baseball trivialist, stand-up funny man, Randy Maniloff, we cannot thank you enough for being on the Museum of Sports Show. And keep us posted. If you run across some weird sports law stuff that you think we should be talking about, come on back on.
0: All right, great. Doug, thank you. I really will. Great. I really appreciate it. Lou, all the best with the museum. And take care. Thank you.
2: Thank you very much.
0: Great. Take care.
2: We're working hard trying to get it open.
0: Great.
1: Excellent. 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
6: So the Kobe Bryant piece, I wanted to create a portrait of Kobe in his youth playing at Lower Merion. And I wanted to create the illusions of his motion, the tension of his fingers on the ball, the rotation of his torso, and the energy that he brought to bear.
1: 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I'm Doug Scheimel, along with Lou Scheinfeld. Our next guest has been turning sports and pop culture icons into glass mosaics for years around Philadelphia and around the country. His works have been displayed at Citizens Bank Park and other legendary venues, and the subjects have ranged from Wilt Chamberlain and Joel Embiid and Elvis and the Star of David to jazz clubs and animals. And he has just won a very prestigious National Endowment for the Arts grant to produce the Sports Founders Mosaic Project in conjunction with the FIFA World Cup here in Philadelphia. And those pieces will eventually be on display at the Museum of Sports. A big Museum of Sports show. Welcome back to Mosaic Artist and our good friend, Jonathan Mandel. Jonathan, good to see you.
7: Good to see you, Doug.
1: Congratulations. This is a pretty big deal. You were just one of, I think, 11 NEA grant recipients nationwide.
7: That's correct.
1: That's absolutely monstrous. I what did that mean to you? I mean, because it's an honor for us to sort of be the exhibit gallery.
7: Yeah, I was thrilled to kind of bring this all together. My personal passion for the Museum of Sports and for the athletes and In this case, telling the story of the founders, where it all began with the major sports, and kind of bringing the audience in on the history of all this as an entree into all the exhibits that'll follow.
1: Oh no, your work is stunning. And for those who might be the uninitiated, talk a little bit about the mosaic process and hold on that one for a second, Gab. This sort of maps it out pretty much right there. And you put that back up, Gabby, because you have a very distinct process to try to make that mosaic as pictorially and historically accurate.
7: So my process varies a lot from project to project, but if I'm doing a portrait, I like to use Photoshop as a drawing tool, and I design the shapes of each of the tile pieces so that when you set one next to the other, the space between them, the grout line, acts like a drawing line. So in the case of the Eddie Gottlieb drawing that you had up briefly, it makes Eddie look dimensional, not flat. And the way I've designed, there are seven of these founders mosaic panels that I'm embarking on. And
1: it really, and Gabby will bring up that first panel of Ed Gottlieb. It's not a relief, but it is a relief because it has a lot of texture to it. As you say, those grout lines, the lines in the suit, the lines in his head, the ring, you know, the creases in his head, it gives it a third dimension.
7: Yeah, so this is the mosaic drawing that I'll work from. I'll blow it up to scale, which will be 3 foot by 3 foot. And then I literally template off of the drawing,
1: yeah,
7: and trace it onto the tiles and cut them with a wet saw. So what I wanted to do was feature the portrait subject here, Eddie, and then have some kind of narrative aspect to the subject's life. In this case, Wilt Chamberlain signing his first professional sports contract using Eddie's back as his desk.
1: Yeah, that's a wonderful picture. Now, and I guess we can start our panel here. So Eddie Gottlieb, sort of known as the mogul, because he started everything from South Philly's Hebrew Association basketball team, and then eventually, excuse me, goes on to be, you know, owner and general manager of the Philadelphia Warriors. And his significance as a founder is on so many different levels.
7: Yeah, he really had a lot of influence and helped out in a lot of different areas with sports. I read that he helped finance Ed Bolton with the Philadelphia Stars. His reach really extended.
2: And we're going to have an exhibit at City Hall in June. We're waiting for a date in the city to show these founders of Philadelphia sports. And we're very excited about it. And Jonathan, I can't wait to find the date.
7: Yeah, they're working it out with the folks at City Hall. It'll be mid-June. We'll keep you posted on that. But they have brand new, beautiful display cases that they created for the FIFA for the 2026 celebrations.
1: And that exhibit will be there through December. Is that correct, Jonathan, at City Hall?
7: Yeah, I know it'll be through the summer and fall. I'm trying to just churn the pieces out. It's one of those things, particularly the narrative part, because it's so small, the part there with Wilt signing the contract. Right. It's little bitty tweezer-sized bits, so it's hard to do it quickly, but I'm on it. Right now, I started with Ed Bolton, and I figured I'd do the baseball ones first because of the timing of the sport, the season.
1: Oh, yeah, absolutely. And actually, Gabby, if you can cycle up to Connie Mack, which is the fellow with the straw boater on there. Yep, go back.
2: There's Bert Bell.
1: Yeah, go back one there, Gab, to the fellow with the hat on. There we go.
7: You got it.
1: Cornelius Alexander McGillicuddy, alternately known as Connie Mack. And that is truly kind of a seminal image of a man who really was a catalyst for baseball in Philadelphia.
7: I think the way I had it explained to me that these founders of sports took casual sporting competitions and made them into more formalized sports with rosters and all the different aspects that became the core of the sport professionally.
1: Yep. Elected to the National Baseball Hall of Fame. He was the grand old man of baseball. He pioneered scouting, player development, managerial tactics, and revolutionized the role of the baseball manager and sort of formalized it and kind of gave it a flow chart, if you will.
2: He also owned and managed the team for 50 years.
1: Yep.
2: And Ed Snyder owned and was the general manager, so to speak, of the Flyers for 50 years. Two great American Philadelphians.
1: Yep. And that next, speaking of Ed Snyder, Gabby, if you want to go up to the next panel, it is Lou's partner in crime.
2: That's Bert Bell.
1: Oh, I thought I had Snyder in there. Well, we got Bert Bell there, who, of course, I live in Narberth. And every time we bring up Narberth and sports and Bert Bell, you can't miss the historical marker down there and what was the old Narberth American Family Market there. Pointing out that he was a Penn quarterback, Temple assistant coach, co-founder and owner of the Eagles, and was the NFL commissioner. And I think he was the very first class of the Pro Football Hall of Fame. And he was.
2: And these are people most people never heard of.
1: Yeah, they're not the stars, but they are, well, at least here in Narberth. So, next one up is Effa Manley, and Effa is someone that I didn't know until I saw the panel discussion. She, born in Philly, she broke barriers as a sports executive. She owned the Newark Eagles, managed the team business affairs promotion, culminating in a Negro League World Series championship, and she became apparently the first and only woman inducted to the National Baseball Hall of Fame. I did not know that. And she championed civil rights and pushed for respect for the Negro League baseball, another icon that people will learn when they go to see her exhibit at City Hall.
7: Yeah, I think that's the core of it, is storytelling, letting the audience learn about how it all began in our city.
1: Absolutely. And Gab, if you want to go to the next one. And Ed Bolden, you mentioned, Lou, or one of you guys mentioned Ed Bolden. It's the pollen time of year. But he was another big sports entrepreneurial pioneer, promoter, built the Hilldale Club into a Negro League World Series champ. Founded the Philadelphia Stars, instrumental in structuring league play for the Negro League teams, and he established the Eastern Colored League. And after he left professional baseball, he founded the Philadelphia Stars, and basically another another person that a lot of people don't know.
7: Yeah, I have him posed in front of Penmar Park, which was at 44th and Belmont. And there's actually a mural across the street that they're renovating that honors the history.
1: And I think we have one more panel. Excuse me. And this is someone who I've had gotten to know over the years. I'm a big tennis player and a big tennis fan. The inimitable Billie Jean King, you know, she founded the WTA, Women's Tennis Association, World Team Tennis, played out at Villanova and various other venues in and around Philly with the Philadelphia Freedoms. And she had been a huge advocate for gender equality. The women, you know, were given short shrift on the pro circuit. She battled to get not only a better pay, but equal pay, particularly for the slams. She won 39 Grand Slam titles as a player. And Lou, she helped teach you how to serve. Is that correct?
2: She taught me how to serve. She said, throw the ball up high, look at, try to hit the scoreboard at the top of the ceiling. And just before you hit the ball, yank your racket down and the spin will take it right over the net. And it worked. I didn't hit 100 miles an hour, but I did get it over the net.
1: But truly another, and you really have sort of picked a wonderful cross-section, Jonathan, of sport, of culture, and just of almost obscurity, too, for lifting up stories that people haven't heard.
7: Yeah, one other fun thing with the Billie Jean King, Philadelphia Freedom, inspired the Elton John song, Philadelphia Freedom.
1: So absolutely.
7: Another level of fame.
1: And she beat...
2: Do you have any idea if they were trying to get a hold of her to attend the exhibit?
1: Yeah, Jonathan, do you know if any... would she be attending?
7: That's something that's above my pay grade. I don't know.
1: We'll have to check on that. Maybe we can leverage some folks.
7: That would be awesome.
1: But as we mentioned, the Sports Founders Mosaic Project is going to be on display at Philadelphia City Hall. We'll have a kickoff press conference in June. Should run through most of the year. And then eventually we'll live at the Museum of Sports. And Jonathan, any new sports memorabilia that you collected? I mean, really, your pieces have become sports memorabilia.
7: Yeah, no, I'm very diversified in my subject matter. Recent pieces have involved jazz nightclub scenes. I love doing images of musicians and people reacting, dancing to the music and trying to create that illusion of motion and lightness. And so it's always something.
2: And I see where some people have commissioned you to do their pets, their dogs and their cats.
7: Yeah. I've done a lot of animal portraits. I think they're fantastic to try to bring the spirit of animals to life, dogs, cats. I did alpaca for a client. He farms alpaca.
1: And some of your pieces, I mean, there's a resale market for these too, much like our comic book sports artist who does these reproductions of comic book sports art using iconic players in various sports teams settings. Your pieces do quite well on the resale market too.
7: Yeah, I've been fortunate with that. It's a hard thing to track. Because once it goes out of your orb, then you have to really do the research to find out what's become of them.
1: Absolutely. Well, you can check out and purchase Jonathan's sports mosaic art at jonathanmandel.com. jonathanmandel.com. Well, Philly sports mosaic artist, National Endowment for the Arts grant winner, and it's a mouthful, but it's worth saying. Jonathan Mandel, we cannot thank you enough for being on the Museum of Sports show. And probably as we get closer to press conference day, we would love to have you back on. And then hopefully we'll have some word from Billie Jean King I'd love to have her on the show. So we'll see what happens. Jonathan Mandel, thank you so much.
7: Thank you. I'll keep you posted on the updates about City Hall.
1: Excellent. Excellent. Hey, when we come back, our King of Sports collectibles, and Lou's going to try to stump the guru with Luru's sports trivia when the Museum of Sport show continues right here on Talk 860 and Facebook Live. Back in a moment.
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1: 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Say hi to Nick Depache Jr. How you doing, Nick?
9: Hey, Doug, I guess Lou's off this week.
1: No, he's up there. You lose on the screen.
9: I don't see him on my screen.
1: Oh, you gotta open
2: up. I'm here, and don't say Jorge Posada. Do not say Jorge Posada. I'm here.
9: No Jorge. Yeah,
2: nothing to do with it.
9: No, hip, hip, Jorge.
1: Oh, that's God. All right. That's enough. Hey, before we get into.
2: He's okay. The other guy, no.
1: Before we get into Stump the Guru, PGA Championship has started and out at Aronimink Golf Club, and it mandates that I ask about a couple of the things that you guys have in the Depache collection, and you've got some wonderful ones and some weird ones.
9: Yes, so we have Ben Hogan, one of his clubs. He is the Babe Ruth of golf in terms of collecting, the original star, who grew the game. We have a real Masters jacket, not like one that's like made elsewhere. This is from Augusta. It's not somebody's in particular because they have to keep theirs in the clubhouse, but we do have a actual green jacket that you can't just get anywhere. Let me think. Our big golf item is not even golf. It has nothing to do with golfers. And I've told this story before. I'll run through it briefly. I'll try to keep it quick. So, Lou, you know the story, obviously.
2: Frank Sinatra, Joe DiMaggio in the lake.
9: So, yeah, Frank Sinatra and Joe DiMaggio, they did not get along because of Marilyn Monroe. Joe DiMaggio was a very jealous guy. And especially Marilyn Monroe, she made a lot of men jealous. Mm-hmm. And they didn't talk for a long time. They were very dear friends before that. So Dean Martin had the idea, I'm going to get them both together. So he got like a medallion, and he put the medallion, like, you know, like a coin on a golf bag. And he sent a bag with a set of clubs to each. The one that was sent to Frank Sinatra said, dear Frank, I apologize. Let's bury the hatchet. Something along those lines. It said it in Italian. Right. And it said, your friend, Joe DiMaggio. The same thing was done, where Dean Martin sent it to Joe, supposedly from Frank. Well, Frank Sinatra, he loved the clubs. He played with them. He kept them his whole life. Joe DiMaggio took the clubs. He went out in a lake by his property, and he threw them in the lake. He did not forgive Frank Sinatra. So years later, Frank Sinatra's clubs ended up with us. We were lucky to acquire them. We were fortunate enough to acquire them. If you want Joe DiMaggio's set of clubs, you have to go scuba diving.
1: So they've never been recovered.
10: I'm Tower Ranger. Screw today.
9: No, we're on. Wait. We're on the.
1: So they never recovered DiMaggio's clubs.
9: Yes. They never recovered DiMaggio's clubs.
1: Oh God. Do we know what lake they're in?
9: It was on his property wherever he lived at the time. I don't know where Joe lived. Probably in California. Yeah. I know he's from the Bay Area. This is when he was retired, so it had to be one of there. And actually, as I say this story, in the office, we have pictures.
1: Oh yeah,
9: of the three of them here. Paul, you're in the scene. You could stay in the scene, but
1: hiya,
9: we have
1: Paul.
9: All three of them, as you can see. Yeah, we have Joe, Marilyn, and Frank.
1: Yeah. That was
2: Coldplay.
9: Paul was a former soccer player in Poland, so I think he was flopping.
2: Yeah, right.
1: All right, kids. trivia begins. Stump the guru. We got about 5 minutes left. Go.
2: All right. Last week, the last question I asked you was, Who holds the Eagles record for the most career rushing touchdowns? That was one of two questions out of 12 you didn't get. And that the answer, of course, was Steve Van Buren, with 469 rushing touchdowns. Okay, wow. Here's the first one this week.
9: Nice.
2: Who was the first Philadelphia Eagles player to be inducted into the Pro Football Hall of Fame?
9: That's a good one. I'm going to say Steve Van Buren.
2: No. Incorrect.
9: I'm going to take one more stab at it.
1: Yeah.
9: I'm going to say, did he play for the Eagles his whole career?
2: Yes.
9: Okay. So it's not Sonny Jurgensen. I can't pronounce his name, but is it Maxi Bohn?
2: No, but
9: who is it?
2: I'll give you a hint. He played for Penn.
9: Oh, Chuck Bednarik.
2: Of course, Chuck Bednarik, 1967.
9: I figured there would have been someone before him because Stephen Buren played before him.
2: No, no. 1967. I don't know what year the Pro Football Hall of Fame started, but apparently.
9: That's a good point.
2: Yeah.
9: Yeah, because it might not have been around before.
2: That's exactly what I'm trying to say. Okay. Yeah. Anyway, which Eagles player set a franchise record with 237 receiving yards in a single game?
9: In one game?
2: 237.
9: If I don't get it right, can you give me the year? First, I'll try to get it. Mike Quick?
2: 1961.
9: Way before. Tommy McDonald?
2: Tommy McDonald on December 10th, 1961 against those hated New York Giants.
9: Can I have partial
2: which
9: credit?
2: Year? Which year? Yeah, partial. Very partial. Which year did the Eagles move their home game to Lincoln Financial Field?
9: Well, that
2: you should know. You go to every game.
9: That would be the 2003 regular season.
2: That is correct. Who is the Eagles' all-time leader in interceptions?
9: The all-time leader in interceptions. I am going to
2: 34,
9: say Brian
2: 34
9: Dawkins.
2: Of them.
9: Oh, maybe not. Wait,
2: incorrect.
9: Wait. Let me. I was going to say maybe. Let me retract that. I was going to say let me retract that. I'm going to say Eric Allen.
2: Incorrect. It's Bill Bradley. 34.
9: Oh my gosh! I would have never. I didn't get that.
1: All right, one more.
2: Here's the last one. Okay, which Eagles player was named the NFL's most valuable player in 1960?
9: Norm Van Brocklin.
2: Correct. So we had Norm Van Brocklin, Chuck Bednarik, and Tommy McDonald, all with major honors from the same team.
1: Excellent. Excellent. Great hey, that's team. All the time we've got this week. Want to thank our guests, sports fan attorney and stand-up comic Randy Maniloff, sports mosaic artist Jonathan Mandel, and our king of sports collectibles right there, Mr. Nick DiPaccio Jr. Don't forget to buy Lou's book, Blades, Bands, and Ballers, at themuseumofsports.org. You can also get a bobblehead Pope doll, apparently. Museum of Sports show brought to you by the DiPaccio Franklin Cardiovascular Center. Yeah,
2: they are the not an Eric Bohm doll, I'll tell you.
1: For Lou Scheinfeld, Nick DiPaccio Jr., I'm Doug Scheimel, reminding you of what our good friend Carly Simon always says. Lou, your line, go.
2: These are the good old days.

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10: 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I'm Tom Tool. 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And James, we got a lot to talk about today. Rates are climbing, and people are wondering if the housing market's going to be able to weather the storm. Sellers are losing money on dual agency. This is like the least shocking report I've seen in a long time. And we've also got some home pricing analysis by zip code. And, you know, some say that home ownership may be hurting the quality of life. Philadelphia's population ranking might be in danger, and Amazon Now is launching in Philadelphia. We'll talk to you about what all that means here next. So if you get some value out of this or you like what you hear, make sure to subscribe to the channel, hit the bell for notifications, and if you want to schedule a call with James from our team, he is a pro on the listing and the purchase side. Just click on the link right in the comments. So, James, I know we're into what feels like the summer today. We've seen rates jump up a bit here. They're coming in at 6.7%+. And a lot of people are wondering whether the market's going to be able to handle that storm and if demand's going to stay where it is because of these soaring treasury yields. What do you think about this? I mean, this is literally happening as we speak here. Are you getting people a little gun-shy with rates? Tell me what you're seeing in the marketplace with the clientele you're working with.
11: Absolutely. There's kind of a difference between what's really happening and then the narrative. That's kind of been the story of the year. Is the narrative is that the market is not, you know, the market is in the tank, or the narrative is that, you know, rates are way too high to make any transactions. And if you, you know, compare it to last year or compare it just historically, it doesn't necessarily match up. You know, they certainly are climbing. People are, you know, making a decision, you know, partly based on that, partly based on the higher rates. But really, it's, you know, what's your monthly payment? It's the same thing that we talk about always. If you can afford the monthly payment, if you want to get into a house you want to own, you know, for at least 5 to 7 years, it's a good decision for you right now, as long as the house makes sense. So people are still buying and selling. Still happening. The whole year has kind of been, you know, lagging a little bit, you know, behind expectations and kind of behind what we would want for the market. We always want to be buying and selling more, but people are moving. You know, we're doing deals every week. So,
10: well, that's a really good observation, because when you look at, I mean, there's the reality of the market, and then there's what happens on a day-to-day basis. So year to date through April, we're seeing there's 4.9% less homes that sold in the greater Philadelphia compared to last year. Now, you mentioned a lagging start. I am super clear we had a late spring market this 100%. Year. I mean, there was a lot of weather involved that slowed things down, and it just seems like it was a little later, because now the demand feels like almost, the pace feels like April, even though it's the middle of May. Right. I would have expected to see this kind of sales pace happening a little sooner in the year, which it didn't. Now, last year we had a very mild winter, so that might have had something to do with it. And, you know, the people that back off because the rates are too high, to me, they fall into two different buckets. One is they weren't that serious in the first place. And the second is it's not really the right time for them yet. They're not at that point where they're going to make a move no matter what. So with rates jumping up, I mean, I would caution people to be too reactionary, because if you don't have to see a house you want to buy, it doesn't really matter what the rate is, because you're not going to just buy the home because of the rate. So there was Melissa Cohn, the regional vice president at William Ravis Mortgage, pointed to the rising inflation data tied to the ongoing war in Iran as the key culprit for higher rates, which I tend to agree with. What she said was higher prices are inflationary. Rising inflation caused the 10-year bond yield to rise and mortgage rates along with it. And as long as oil prices remain elevated, mortgage rates will be as well. With no end in sight, higher rates are here for the foreseeable future. So seeing that comment from her, and I know Melissa through a mutual connection of ours, and she knows her stuff. You know, people are saying, I'm waiting for the war to end. I'm waiting for rates to come down. What advice do you have for the people that say they're waiting? Because I don't think we can control when they're going to come down, especially with this Iran war that's been, I think, a little longer than most people expected.
11: 100%. And so I talked to somebody the other day, you know, trying to help them. And just the thing that we do is, well, what are you waiting for? What's the number that you would feel good moving at? I talked to somebody the other day. I said, well, if interest rates get down to 4, then I'm going to think about making a move. It's like, well, we don't really, you know, anything can happen. We can't predict this. We can't control it. Mm-hmm. I think that's something that we always keep in mind that's important for us. But you don't know where they're going to go. Nobody's really predicting them to, you know, to the numbers to start with a 4 anytime soon. Rates kind of are what they are. So again, it's the same things. We just ask them, you know, what are you waiting for? What's a number that you would be comfortable with? And have you talked to, you know, a couple great lenders? We recommend getting a couple opinions about that. Getting the best program that you can, getting, you know, exactly what your budget is with that monthly payment. And then, like I said, if you aren't in the right position to buy, that happens to people all the time. And we then talk to them through the lender also. What's your plan to save a little bit more money? What's your plan to work on another program, or look in a different neighborhood? Maybe you need to extend your search out a little bit.
10: I love that you're giving options, because when people get frustrated with buying a home, it's usually either they can't find what they want where they want.
11: Right.
10: So then you have to be maybe more fast and tight and be willing to bend on condition of the property or the type of home. But then there's the folks that are only going to buy a certain type of home, and that's where it's important to be flexible on the areas, and that's going to depend on your personal situation. So, looking at this, what's going on with it? I mean, there's no end in sight for this war. I mean, the White House has put out there's firm deadlines. We got to get this done. That's been going on and on. And if you look at what happened last week, Kevin Warsh was confirmed as the new chair of the Federal Reserve. Some people think he might have a looser monetary policy. His track record would say otherwise. It looks like a lot of people think he's going to be modestly more dovish on rates and a little more optimistic, but also being cautious and careful with a hawkish credibility. So I don't think much is going to change here with the Federal Reserve position, except that they publicly dissent against each other, and the Fed's not going to save anybody. So knowing that, this tells me the market's probably going to be in the same spot it's been. I don't see anything drastically changing here.
11: No.
10: You get someone that's, in a spot where, they've got a home that they want. It checks a lot of the boxes. How do you advise them to go get the home? Because I think that's where people get a little gun shy. It's like they say they want something. You show it to them and it's like, all right, what do we do now? I don't know if we actually want to pull the trigger or not. And this to me is where an agent really earns their paycheck, because if you can get them the home that they want, obviously that's the end game here. So what do you, you've won a lot of multiple offer situations. What are you doing there?
11: For me, it depends on the buyer.
10: Of course.
11: Some buyers, they want to go line by line. They love the contracts. So as an agent, you have to be able to talk like, hey, what is, paragraph 4, subsection C, what does that mean? How does that, that apply? Because some buyers, they love that stuff. They want to understand that. They want to understand line by line. Some people just want to win. So you can't talk to the first kind of buyer to the second kind of buyer and vice versa. If somebody really wants you to, soup to nuts, walk them through how you're going to win, you need to be prepared for that. But then also some people just say, hey, tell me what we need to do. They won't, you ask them for the different parts of the offer, hey, what do you want for a closing date? And they're like, I don't care. I just want the house. So you have to be prepared for both those situations and then also understand, the different ways that you can win. Obviously price. But there's 100 different tools in your toolkit, and that our relationships with lenders, have a solid pre-approval, have that pre-commitment letter, different ways to communicate. I work with people with VA loans and different programs that they're using, communicate like, hey, we know how to handle this. We know how to get this to the closing table. Because sellers can be kind of spooked, they haven't dealt with a VA loan before. So getting ahead of that, and not just saying, all right, waive all inspections and just, blast your highest number. That is an option. It's not nearly the best option.
10: Sure. Well, and something you said there, that you're actually reading the agreement of sale, because I get calls constantly from co-op agents, agents inside our brokerage. Obviously, we have things a little differently set up with our team. And the first question often is, hey, did you read the agreement of sale? And most people don't, and they don't know what the options are. And think about that from a client perspective. If you're taking advice from someone who hasn't read the contract that's going to govern the transaction, it is such a dangerous move by agents. And usually the contract answers like 95% of the questions 100%. That come up.
11: Right now it's also happening. People are dumping it into AI. And AI is giving them things that are either not true.
10: Yes.
11: It's not accurate. It's for another state or, something that's just totally false. Or it's technically true, but you have to give them context for it to make sense for their, for their deal. It's like, yes, that is technically what that means, but that isn't really what that means, for you as a buyer. So now you're not just arguing with somebody who's a low information buyer, you're arguing against ChatGPT. You really got to know what's actually the truth.
10: I call that AI slop, because so many people are plugging things into AI right now. This is consumers, real estate agents, professionals, I mean, market, anybody.
12: And you can actually see it when people put this stuff out there because they use that long dash that is the proper grammar that no one's ever used until ChatGPT came out. I've never seen that in writing. I shouldn't say ever, but not many places. And you get that. I've been through this with clients where you can see they have the print of the ChatGPT questions literally in front of them. We did this on one of our role play calls where it's, hey, what does this mean? What does this mean? What does this mean? And it's exactly what ChatGPT is giving you or Claude or Grok or whatever it's going to be. It doesn't matter your AI of choice. And if you can't answer that clearly, like, hey, you know, that is right. And also it says this here that I think the AI might have missed.
11: Right.
12: Because AI is wrong. Like, it's not always right. And you know, it's just a dangerous spot because it's taken away thinking from these transactions where people are saying, well, they said this, what about this? And then all of a sudden they're making these decisions. You know, that you got to be really careful with this stuff. I'm so glad you brought that up. I mean, how often are you seeing buyers use AI as their coaching or sellers or any consumer? Well, how often are you seeing this? Pretty often, like
11: more often seen with sellers. Actually, mm-hmm. They're going to sell their house. But really what, you know, the problem that it's created in the, you know, people that I've interacted with is sort of like, yes, this would be, if you take, you know, a spectrum of negotiations, we're probably going to land with the other party somewhere in the middle. Mm-hmm. We're going to try to get as much as we can. But if you ask for everything and then give them nothing, mm-hmm. they're going to tell you to kick rocks and take another offer. Or, you know, the seller is if you're a seller, like, no, buyers are just, you know, you're not going to get nearly the best price because you're going to kick out a lot of buyers. Mm-hmm. I mean, nobody wants to deal with that. Somebody's going to go to another house. There's other options in the market. So AI is coaching people like, yes, this is the best option for you. It's okay. Mm-hmm. Okay. Well, that's like 10 out of 10 for you. We're trying to get like 6 or 7 reasonably, yep. You know, cause there's the, if you try to get 10, they're just going to buy your neighbor's house, you know? So, yeah, you got to think, okay, think about this from a human perspective. AI just can't do that. It's just information in, information out.
12: You know, I'm so glad you brought this up. We didn't plan to talk about this. I've had some of clients that have been attorneys, and we go through the listing agreement and they mark it up and I'm like, hey, you know, I'm not here to jam you up with the contract. Let's just move ahead. That's fine. The place that gets a little more dangerous is when you're negotiating with a buyer and they write up the agreement of sale. It's a standard agreement in Pennsylvania and people wanting to change all these things. And then all of a sudden, like, days can go by. Right. And time can be the enemy. So the conversation I've had with folks is, hey, we can do this here. I'm patient. I want to work on your terms. We start working with a buyer. This is a very dangerous thing to do because you could lose the buyer altogether if we're not turning things around quickly and there's an expectation. And it brings us back to the original point of, you got to know what the contract says in the first place. So, right. You know, if you're going to do that, you got to be very careful. You know, it's one thing to negotiate with a real estate agent. When you got another consumer involved, and let's say they have an agent, their agent could be the best agent, could be the worst agent, could be somewhere in between, could be brand new, we don't know. You've got to be very careful not to jeopardize the transaction over analysis paralysis. And that's why if you're going to do that stuff, I think it's important you actually like sit down and go over with them first and say, hey, here's what we expect in the agreement, rather than do it later. That's a really dangerous thing that can happen. Have you ever run into that before where time just killed a deal for you? It just took
11: 100%.
12: Too long?
11: Yeah, 100%. I mean, just run up against.
12: People just get sick of it. And they're 100%. Like, hey, you know what? We're not waiting. They get frustrated. And, you know, there's a lot to do with that, whether it's communication skills. They feel like they're getting taken advantage of. People feel a certain way when they're in these negotiations. So it's, you got to be very careful there.
11: I think also, you know, we work on a bigger team. We have some senior agents. So one of the big benefits of that is, You're a newer agent. Hey, have you ever seen this before? Mm-hmm. Is this normal? Just a sanity check. I do that a lot with you and some other senior agents inside our team. It's like, and you know, and just the, hey, off the record, not even going to tell you the particulars of this deal. Cause obviously, you know, keeping confidentiality.
12: Smart.
11: But like, hey, just what's this? Have you ever seen this clause before? And sometimes no, absolutely not. Like that's totally, you know, somebody found that on ChatGPT and it's yep. crazy. Don't deal with that. Or it's like, yes, this is normal and this is how you work through that. Because different shops, different, you know, companies are doing things very differently, especially with AI in the mix now, because you're getting, you know, Corey, you're getting information from the Georgia Realtor Association. Well, it just doesn't apply.
12: Yeah.
11: It's like, what are you, you know, this doesn't work here.
12: And, you know, where you got to be careful is AI is also wrong. We've seen it be wrong. And there's all these sort of like regulatory gaps. And then all of a sudden we're like playing lawyer. Like, I'm not a lawyer. I'm pretty sure you're not a lawyer, right? And you're putting these things in the contract that can be very dangerous. So, and what a lot of people don't realize is that in Pennsylvania, when you start striking out the agreement of sale, it voids your E&O insurance. And that puts everyone in a dangerous spot. So the point here is that, you know, I think it's more about education than anything else. Like, imagine, think about the buyers where you've met with them, you sit down, you have a game plan. It usually goes substantially smoother with those folks than the ones where you're kind of playing catch up and it has to be on their terms and you're not following a process. So I think that that's all the more reason to meet with somebody and answer their questions up front, because when you start dealing with another consumer, the other party, and all this negotiation happens and they're talking about things that don't even really make a lot of sense, you might not get the house that you want, which is the goal anyway.
11: Right.
12: So speaking of two agents, this is pretty interesting here, James. This is actually like the least shocking study I've seen. Zillow published this on May 18th that sellers in dual agency transactions lost $1.49 billion. That's a lot of money over 3 years. Zillow analyzed more than 15 million transactions from 2023 to 2025 and found that sellers in dual agency transactions lost $1.49 billion. While sellers who kept their homes off the MLS lost an additional $1.36 billion. The typical dual agency seller lost around $2,000 per home. Typical off MLS seller lost $4,200. Now, remember, this is the whole country, so prices are going to vary. And these price penalties appeared in every year of the study. So I guess my first question is this a surprise to you? And then let's talk more about how sellers can protect their equity, not give it away because of bad decision making.
11: The easy answer is no. That's not surprising. We have a few ways of talking to it. We do present that in a way, and I present that. It's like, hey, if you are comfortable with it, I absolutely have to get, you know, written consent from both parties to be a dual agent. We're absolutely, when we're listing homes, we're absolutely working as hard as we can to find a buyer, both ourselves and then reaching out to other agents. But if there's, you know, situations, I just did, an off-market deal, and that, you know, that worked, but throughout the process, just really recommended, like, hey, you need to be talking to somebody to advise you, because my responsibility is to my client, period. You know, I was working with the buyer in that case, and it's, you can't, you know, play both sides. So, you know, it seems like a cost up front, and I, you know, maybe people are talking to their friends like, oh yeah, I sold it, you know, myself, and I got this number. The data says, and we just know all this data, you get the best number if you put it on the open market. You get the best number if you have, as the buyer, you get the best representation, and the seller as well. If both parties are, you know, playing for their own team and have their own expertise and representation giving them. And then also, you know, of course that happens a lot with families and stuff. It's my uncle or whatever. you don't want to deal with those issues. It's one of the benefits of it is just having an intermediary. So you don't go tell this person, just tell me, and then I'll tell that person, especially if it's bad news. Let me be the bad news person, especially if you know the person and your friends, because you want to be friends with them afterwards.
12: Yeah, of course.
11: You don't have to be friends with me. You hire me, I represent you, and then, hopefully we'll be cordial afterwards. But
12: yeah. Well, and I tell people like, hey, you don't need another friend here. I'm sure you got plenty of friends. I'm a friendly guy. Yeah. Don't get me wrong. And you need someone that's going to be in.

0: And we were on an appointment yesterday where this came up, where some companies are pushing private exclusive listings. I'm sure you can look this up and see who they are, that it's a great way to test the market. And really what it does, it helps them find a buyer themselves and make double the commission, or not necessarily double, but a higher commission would be the way to look at it. That doesn't really help the seller. And Zillow's in a war with this company right now. It's Compass. And I think that's why they're publishing this study. But this is not like shocking news here. I've never met a seller that said, hey, give me less exposure. Have you run into that person yet?
1: No.
0: Okay.
1: So, I mean, people sometimes will say, I want, you know, exclusivity. Mm-hmm. I want my home to be special, you know, with the way that you list it. And there's ways that we can totally do that. You know, I want my, you know, you photograph it well and you take good video and you do all the things that we do normally, the marketing team, you really knock that out of the park. But when you say, you know, I'm going to keep this for a special group, really that's like you just said, that would be in the listing agent's best interest to control that transaction and to get a cut of both sides. Our idea is we get people consistently the best price that they could possibly get. And then that builds our reputation to sell the next house, you know?
0: Yeah. And well, and I mean, when you make it about what's best for the client, it keeps things very simple. Another thing that comes up is you get sellers that'll ask you, hey, how do you handle dual agency? And then when you explain it to them, I think it's a lot clearer and they understand, like, first of all, we're going to show the property. We'll see if they want it. Then I'm going to come to you and say, hey, are you okay with this? If the buyer wants to make an offer. And then the seller and the buyer both have a decision to make. It's not mutual. They have to decide if they even feel okay with that or not. So dual agency has always been sticky. That's why there's all these disclosures around it. So, you know, it's so clear what's best for maximizing the price. Now, I think what agents should take away from this study is that, you know, some sellers do like the idea of like an easier, more convenient sale because it's a pain in the butt having your home on the market. How would you talk someone through that, James? Because you're meeting these clients all the time. And I mean, again, we went through it yesterday. Obviously, we won the business. It's signed because obviously the seller saw what we were talking about. How would you walk someone through that where they don't want their address out there? They're worried about some different things. Maybe they want like an easy sale, but also want to get the maximum price. Like you can't have it both ways.
1: Right. I think, you know, what we talk about is what's the most important to you? And, you know, there are safety measures, you know, there's a way that we typically handle things. It's good for us. We're both close. So we're able to kind of make sure that nothing unsafe is happening at that property. But, you know, we do this all the time. We sell all these houses and, you know, this, you can withhold the address. There's a lot of things that you can do that's going to affect your final price. So we're not going to, you know, guide you in some way, except the most exposure that you can get, the most exposure to the market, that's going to get you the best price. And it's also going to get your house sold as quickly as possible. Mm-hmm. What we, you know, ideally get is multiple offers. We're not just choosing the one with the highest number. We have a way of looking at it that says, okay, this one is, you know, solid. This one might be a, you know, appraisal risk. So, you know, this one, you know, whatever the, you know, this looks like a deal that will be peaceful, because that's what we also want. We want it to be fast and, you know, as few issues as possible.
0: I love how you're talking about how to assess the offer, because a lot of people do think it's just based on price. Consumers, other agents, we know that you got price, you got terms, right? So is the settlement date right? What does the deposit money look like? How are the buyer's finances? What was it like dealing with the agent? I mean, there have been instances where, and these are real life scenarios, agent writes an offer on a home for a listing at our firm. The guy went up to the attic, the real estate agent, put his foot through the ceiling in the attic, right? Do you think that seller's like that excited to deal with that person? They wrote a great offer and the seller said, under no circumstances are we dealing with these people. I mean, it's just wild. And you know, I mean, that's an extreme example, but that stuff happens. I mean, the interaction between people is really important. And sellers do their own research, right? They're going to, you see the name on the agreement. There's a thing called Google. You can pretty much figure out what's going on with these people. It's all in the buyer financial. So sellers do look at these things and want to understand how it's going to work, right or wrong. They do their research. They want to understand how easy the transaction is going to be. And there are red flags that come up. I mean, we talk about like paperwork. If the paperwork's all messed up, that could be a problem. So when you're evaluating an offer, I mean, the process that we know works really well

0: for our clients is you give like a one-page summary. They don't need to go through the whole standard agreement. You show them their net, what they're actually walking away with. You go over the buyer's finances, and you present them with options. And how much more well-received has that been for you rather than like, hey, we got to go with this one, or here's the price. What do you think? I mean, it just talk to me about your – because, I mean, obviously you've been through this, learning how to do this. What's that been like on the seller end?
1: One thing that's, you know, I think we're like really, we emphasize being upfront about is just being, you know, careful with fair housing laws, because you're evaluating the offer, because that's what we want to do with the sellers is we're not, you know, we're not evaluating the people, we're evaluating the offer.
0: So we will evaluate their finances. I mean,
1: exactly. So you put that on, you know, in black and white and synthesize the agreement. It's so, you know, so many pages the buyer broker compensation, it's just like one little number. It makes a massive difference. So we synthesize that for them, present it to them. And then exactly what you say, just, you know, this is a positive about this. This is better in this way. This is better in this way. This is evaluation of this person's finances, you know, interaction with the agent. But, you know, like just give our agent or excuse me, our clients as much information as possible and really let them make the choice. You know, it is their home. It is their transaction. And people, you know, take our advice. Some people, they make decisions for different reasons. But, you know, if you put it out in a clear way, sellers do appreciate that.
0: Could not agree more. And I think it, when you can take the emotion out of it, it makes it a lot easier because this is such an emotional process. So when we're talking about emotion, and you know, there was a survey that came out. I wanted to get your take on this. So it was from a HIPPO survey. What a horrible name for a survey. They surveyed 1,000 homeowners, so it's a small sample size, and 1 in 4 say owning a home is hurting their quality of life. And it's they have anxiety or an extremely negative impact. It's one of the 18% ranking among the top stressors alongside career and relationship stress. Are you buying this number one? And this is a homeowner insurance company. That's who HIPPO is. And secondly, I mean, do you think there's things that can help avoid that stressor or home ownership hurting someone's quality of life?
1: It is interesting that an insurance company did that. So it's like, hey, make sure that you have really good insurance because it's really stressful. That's a bit biased possibly. I think it is stressful. I've had people, they purchase homes and, you know, of course we keep up with people and, you know, support them, contractors, whatever, you know, knock on wood, they don't need any work, but that is typical. And it's a different level of responsibility when you're just a tenant and you're renting, you have no control. You might have a bad landlord. Now you own the house. It's like, well, if anybody's fixing it, it's going to be, you know, it's going to be you. I think the main thing that I hear a lot, especially, you know, there's a lot of really competitive areas in Pennsylvania, is well, to get a house here, you absolutely have to waive all inspections. That's absolutely not true. There's 100 different ways.
0: It only happens about 20% of the time. I mean, that's the real number.
1: Again, that's a narrative. It's a narrative, and it's just not true. And a lot of those ones where you know you're waiving all the inspections, it's investors. They don't care. They're gonna, you know, refurb it or they're gonna knock it down anyways. So, you know, people that are gonna live in the house, you absolutely can do an inspection. You can also do inspections after you close on the house.
0: Sure.
1: People, you know, termite and radon, all these things. Bring somebody in. Now you know, asking for inspections during the offer period, that just allows you to negotiate on that. But you can do whatever inspections you want. Mm-hmm. So, you know, what you really want to empower the buyers, because I work with a lot of folks that they're renting and moving into their first house. That is a big step. It's like, you're going to be responsible for this thing. So you know, when you need to feel some agency, I want you to feel like you're a part of this process. Educating them on you know, not just getting the house, but hey, what is going to make you happy with this over the next 10 to 15 years?
0: I you know, a lot of first time buyers, I think there's this dream of I want to get into a single family home, and and for some people that sort of maintenance is going to be a lot, and maybe you need to look at the types of homes you're viewing if you're nervous about this stuff, because when you look at the article here and this survey. One of the biggest stressors is deferred maintenance. 7 out of 10 homeowners, 69%, so just under that, are sitting on unfinished maintenance or repair tasks, and only 16% say they rarely or never put things off. So they're dealing with it right away. And, you know, maintenance, I mean, it's, you got to get it done because the more you defer it, the bigger problem it could be. You might want to think about the type of home you're buying as a first-time home buyer, the type of home you're buying based on where you are in life. A single-family home is going to have a ton of maintenance, right? You got to get the yard done. You got just getting your grass cut, right? I mean, if you're not hiring somebody to do it, you're the landscaper now. That's how it works. A condo, a townhome, you know, a townhome with some amenities, maybe you're paying a few $100 a month, but they're going to take care of all that. That could be the right move for you. I know when I was younger, before we had kids and everything, I didn't want to deal with any of that. So I went for, you know, a condo the first 7-8 years I owned a home. Then moved into a twin because we didn't have any kids yet. So it was like a little bit of maintenance. The yard was like a tenth of an acre, which still took me forever to like cut the lawn and do all that stuff. And then, you know, we took a step up when our kids got a little older and we were ready for it. Not only financially, but just like understanding how this stuff works. So I think you got to be really careful what you're buying into, because that seems to be the big stressor for a lot of people. And that's where agents can provide a lot of value. 97% of homeowners believe owning a home is worth it, but nearly half of them lean on friends and look for them for like referrals for vendors and plumbers, mm-hmm. landscapers, because there's so many bad contractors out there, just like any other profession. This is anything new. So if you're an agent, I mean, I think if you're giving people like a list of vendors and helping them like, hey, these people, they did a good job for my other clients. I can't guarantee their results. They've had a great track record. That can take a lot of stress out of this for a lot of people. If you run into that, I mean, you're going through this now yourself. So 100%. What's your wife stressed about? That might be the better question. Everything?
1: Everything. <right? laughs> Yeah. What is she not stressed about is a better question. You know, we're getting a little bit of electrical work done and we had 5 contractors come through. Cause you gotta get multiple opinions. And that's what we do. That's what I do as an agent. You know, I'd be inherently cautious if somebody said, you know, hey, do you know any good plumbers? And they're like, yes, this is my guy. This is the person that we mm-hmm. use. We do the same thing for lenders. We do the same thing for contractors. Here's 4 options. Here's 4 people that we trust.
0: Smart.
1: And it's up to you. But part of it, Frank, is that I don't want to be responsible. You know, if something it's
0: we
1: if
0: can't guarantee the results. They've done a good job for other people.
1: Right.
0: I think that's how you want to refer out folks.
1: I've used all contractors. They're people that we you know, refer out to people. That's everybody that I've, you know, we're getting quotes from. So we trust them, but still I'm getting multiple opinions on it. You know, that's just wise part of the process. So
0: smart. I think that, and that's you can take a lot of stress out, and you want to think about what consumers really want. Agents always think it's about pricing and fees. Mm-hmm. The biggest stressors for a consumer are timing, getting the home ready, getting settled into the home, meeting their schedule. It's a lot of logistics. When you have that list of trusted vendors, all of a sudden you've really increased your value as an agent because you're putting them in touch with people that are going to do a good job for them. Because, I mean, moving is just so stressful in general. Electrical work, like, are you getting the... Some people are going to look at the electrical work and say, hey, great, looks fine. They have no idea what they're talking about. So that's a great point on your part. So anything else you want to hit on when it comes to some of these stressors when it comes to moving before we take a quick break and we're going to talk about some stuff happening locally here?
1: I think moving, that's you know, a little bit less of a stress. I just wanted to go back to what you said about kind of the homes that people are looking at. I found... more so clients that I was working with very, you know, early on. It's actually less of the case now with the mm-hmm. clients that I'm working with. People get a little bit addicted to square footage. They look at that number and it, you know, it's kind of tough to have this conversation, but I think savvy buyers, you have that conversation. Where are you living in this house? Where are you spending your time? Who else is going to be here? Like you said, I just saw a house with somebody a couple days ago, 2.3 acres. You drive and it's this beautiful driveway and there's trees and yeah, do you want to mow 2.3 acres once a week? Really?
0: And you got to get like a riding mower at that point or get someone to do it. I mean, that's
1: thousands of dollars a month, you know? And it's like, well, really, it seems like a good idea, but really it's not. So you have to have an agent that you trust and just go like, you know what? Actually, this seems like a dream. You know, in my head, I want to get chickens and have goats and really, I actually don't have time for that. And I don't actually want to do that. So you have somebody that you can have just very frank conversations with.
0: I direct conversations, they go a long way in any phase of life. And that's a really great way to put it. So we're going to stop it right here. We're going to take a quick break. We're going to come back and talk about Philadelphia's population ranking being in danger and if that's going to have any impact on real estate. And Amazon Now is launching. I'll tell you what that is and what that might mean for you if you're in the greater Philadelphia area next on Tool Time Real Estate Radio on WWDB 860 AM.
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0: 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I'm Tom Tool. 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And Philadelphia's population ranking may be in danger. We're going to explain this in a second. And Amazon Now is launching in Philadelphia. This is an awesome thing. We'll talk about it all here shortly. So if you get some value out of this or you like what you hear, make sure to subscribe to the channel, hit the bell for notifications. And if you want to schedule a call with James and talk about your real estate needs, how the population ranking may want you to buy or sell a home, if you're curious about Amazon Now, just click on the link right in the comments. You'll get connected with him and he'll take great care of you. So this population ranking, this is the second time this has happened in my lifetime, where Philadelphia once was like the fifth largest city in the country. Then Phoenix kept annexing around. It's an interesting word.
1: Nobody moved there. They just, yeah.
0: They kept taking more land. And if you've been to Phoenix, it's kind of like a weird city because you're right in the middle of like a desert. Oh, and they're just building more and more, and they're calling it part of the city of Phoenix. Well, the same thing is happening right now with San Antonio, Texas. I actually talked about this last night with my son because the Spurs were playing in the Western Conference Finals. And I said, did you know San Antonio is like the seventh largest city in the country? Well, now the population there has surged to 1.55 million. And Philadelphia only has about 26,000 more residents than San Antonio. For the same reason is annexation. I can't believe we're using the word annexation in 2026. But basically, they're expanding their geographic boundaries to absorb surrounding land and population growth. And Philadelphia, they've been frozen in place because you've got these older counties like Montgomery. I mean, I live right on 3 miles from the border of Philadelphia, Montgomery County, Delaware County, Bucks County. And this is because of the 1854 Consolidation Act, when the city and the county merged into a single jurisdiction. So do you think this means anything, James? I guess is my first question. I mean, it's kind of like a badge of honor to say we're a large city, but what do you think?
1: No, I mean, not anything negative about the city. I think the thing that I've experienced recently, a lot of people from New York City try to ride the Acela at like 6:30, 6:45 a.m. Mm-hmm. into New York City. You will be standing, because there are a ton of young professionals who would rather live in Philly. You know, my wife and I, we moved from New York City into Philly. She went to Penn, and we wanted to get back here. So there's a ton of folks that work in New York 3 to 5 days a week, and they commute from Philadelphia. It's a quick jump over there. The geography, what that actually means for, you know, Philadelphia proper then versus like the metro area.
0: That's really what we're talking about.
1: Yeah. Yeah. So, the area is great. There's a lot of new builds. There's a lot of beautiful old homes we just bought here. The schools are great. I don't know if you can do better. San Antonio is a beautiful city. It's great. You go down to like,
0: very
1: the
0: river walk. Yeah.
1: It's a totally different thing. Though. Yeah.
0: You know, it's interesting. You talk about the commute to New York because there's this plan on tap now. It's called the Liberty Liner 250. It's a proposal from Ameristar Rail, and they want to replace the 50-year-old, you know, Accela Amfleet cars to improve safety on Amtrak's Northeast Corridor. And that's and 30th Street Station is the fourth busiest train station in the country. I think Penn Station in New York's number one. And they're going to have what they call hourly trips from nonstops from Washington up to New York that'll run an hour and 59 minutes. That's pretty fast right now. I think it takes like an hour and 10 on the Accela to get to New York from Philadelphia. It's not much of a difference from that in the regional rail because you can't go to the high speeds because of where the tracks are located. They're going to be doubling service to every 30 minutes between New York and Washington, which would include Philadelphia. And you know, what I'm curious about, I want to unpack this a little bit. I mean, that commute looks miserable to me, like getting on that train every day. What made you want to move back down here from New York? You live in New York. Obviously, she went to Penn, so there's that close draw. But it's a different lifestyle living in the two cities. And I feel like you're just constantly on the go. You guys just did it. So tell me what attracted you back to the area here.
1: Yeah, so her family's in the Lehigh Valley, so we have family here. That's, you know, that's a big part of it. Then also, we just came and visited. We stayed at the Notary downtown. And we're like, let's get married here and let's live here. Let's raise our kids here. Not to, you know, say anything negative about New York, but we're not raising kids there. So it's a step. You see, I mean, a ton of people my age, they make, you know, maybe they work in New York for a few years, they meet somebody, they get married in Philadelphia, and then they move to Malvern, in my case. You know, it's just, you just sort of like moving west, end up in Downingtown, end up in Westchester, et cetera. And you go out there, you're, you know, an hour, 45 minutes from Philadelphia, everything you want. You know, Phillies are great. The Flyers are getting good. Like, you can come and see, you know, concerts and everything. The sports complex down there is great. And then the, you know, there are parts of this area of Pennsylvania that are expensive.
0: Mm-hmm.
1: Like, try to, you know, live in Summit, New Jersey and be in a, you know, decent place out there. You're spending 1.5 for a twin. You know, it's just totally out of control. So it's much more affordable. Great schools out here too. I think that's a huge issue.
0: I agree with you. I mean, I live here. I'm raising my family here, but it is way more affordable than these other major metros. The taxes, no one talks about the taxes. State tax and property tax in New York and New Jersey are substantially higher. There's no question. And then on top of the real estate prices and everything else. So I think that makes a lot of sense as well. And it's, you know, you look at D.C. and New York, it's like Philadelphia is just so much more affordable than those other places. So I tend to agree with you. And I think that's why you see people live down here. They go up and work up there. But, you know, there's tax pluses to living in Pennsylvania versus living in New York, even though you may work up there. So that makes a lot of sense. And with this Liberty Liner, I mean, now this is just a proposal. It's not approved. I love the idea of being able to get to places fast. And I think, you know, high-speed rail has revolutionized a lot of other countries, not the U.S. as much. But you look at places like Europe and, you know, and even in Asia, the high-speed rail is all over the place. You can get to these European countries very quickly. So that could make a lot of sense, especially in the Northeast when everything's so close. And driving is a nightmare if you're trying to drive to these places.
1: Yeah. I mean, you know, we're driving all the way, you know, we're driving all over the place as real estate agents. You just sit there on the train and get a little work done as you're heading to New York City. I mean, that's great. I will say in New York, no chance of having a car too. So basically you're trapped there. We had to take buses or the train out to go see my wife's family. You can have a car, Pennsylvania. You can go wherever you want.
0: Philly's definitely a car city. I mean, it makes it a lot easier.
1: Yeah.
0: All right. Last thing we got here. Amazon Now. If you don't know what Amazon Now is, it just launched in Philadelphia, and it's an ultra-fast delivery branch of Amazon promising items in 30 minutes or less for everyday things. So they're talking about things, whether it's groceries for dinner, AirPods before a flight, household essentials like laundry detergent or toothpaste. And this is from Udit Madan, Amazon Senior Vice President of Worldwide Operations. And rather than routing all these orders, they're deploying a network of smaller fulfillment hubs tucked into residential neighborhoods, closer to residential neighborhoods, that it's going to reduce processing time and distance drivers need to cover. What do you think about this?
1: I mean, that's great. I think the market, people want things fast. Amazon's great. You know, we shop local. We got all of our furniture from a little place, Monarch Furniture, up in Easton. You know, it's like a family owned, been there for 100 years, whatever. Whenever we can. And then also, sometimes you need AirPods before we get on a flight.
0: Yeah.
1: So we don't want Amazon to become like the company in Wall-E, but we also, you know, I think that's very convenient.
0: I tend to agree with you. I like going to like the grocery store and like picking out, like, especially like you're making like a steak or something like that.
1: Yeah,
0: I go to farmers markets, all that sort of stuff. I love the idea of like furniture going somewhere local, because you're really buying things that are a little, it's not like a commodity as much. I do see value in this because, you know, some places, I mean, you go out to parts of Chester County, it might take you 20 minutes to go get something like this from the store. People are pretty sedentary right now. I mean, I think there's an over-reliance on getting things delivered. It's going to cost $3.99 a delivery for Prime members, $13.99 for non-Prime. So this could be a real moneymaker for people that are just lazy. I think it's good to have this, but I'm curious how many people are actually going to use it, because 30 minutes or less, I mean, you know, I guess by the time you drive back and forth to the grocery store, that's 10, 15, 20 minutes, depending on where you live. And then getting everything 30 minutes or less, I mean, it's a little hit or miss. I mean, they have stuff like plungers, space heaters, toothpaste, mouthwash, all sorts of stuff here. I mean, I think it's a good service. I'm curious how this is going to, if it's going to launch or not, I think it's probably the bigger question.
1: I would just say personally too, like we don't use self-checkout. Like I just like having a checkout person.
0: Usually that's faster than the self-checkout 100%. Because people cannot work these things.
1: Yeah. You get stuck behind somebody that's like never encountered, you know, they're trying to pay a check for a self-checkout like machine. It's like,
0: it's still takers there.
1: Yeah, exactly. You know, when we get coffee, it's like, I don't want to order ahead. I want to talk to somebody, you know? So I think if you're aware of that and you're getting some level of human interaction, this is fine. But yeah, if your whole life is online, that's not good for you.
0: I tend to agree. And I mean, I think that's ironic coming from both of us, because we are in a people business here. So good stuff there. I mean, it'll be interesting to see how I think there's going to be a lot of people that use it. I mean, if you're in the city, I could see it actually being very convenient, because by the time you get to the store, it could be 15 minutes and you're walking there, going back and forth. That could make a lot of sense. I think there's times when it's going to make sense for folks, but it really depends on where you live and what kind of the agenda is. I mean, going to the grocery store for some people, it's like an outing. You know, you come back with all this stuff you didn't mean to buy in the first place. So Amazon's looking at convenience. I think the store model's a lot different. So we'll see what happens here. But it's launching in Philadelphia. So we made it, guys. Very exciting. We got one new listing coming to the market this week we want to share. A little light because of the Memorial Day weekend. It's 235 Hamilton Lane. This is a townhome in Coatesville out in Valley Square Towns. It's a 3-bed, 2.5-bath property built in 2023. It's going to be available on the 23rd and 24th, open houses at 11 to 1. That is Saturday and Sunday of this week. I think that is. Am I reading this right? Yeah, that's it. Yeah, Saturday and Sunday, 11 to 1. 235 Hamilton Lane. It's being offered at $349.9. Place is in immaculate shape here. It's only 3 years old. And if you can't make the open house, James can get you in by appointment. So that's 235 Hamilton Lane. We'll be back with our normal large slate of listings next week. And that's all we got right now. So, James, where can people follow you? On Instagram, is that the best place to go?
1: What is it?
0: I should have had this ready. I think it's James Henry Real Estate is what we're looking at here. But he'll be posted on the on our clips at the end of the week. So don't worry about that. It's James Henry PA. So James Henry PA. You can follow James there. Incredible guy. You definitely want to get in touch with him if you got any real estate needs. You can follow me at TomTool3RD. And we'll be back next week on Tool Time Real Estate Radio on WWDB 860 AM.

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0: via WDB Talk 860. We are sponsored by TMT Pharmacy. Got an awesome show. Virginia King is our guest. How are you, Virginia?
1: I'm good.
0: Fantastic. We do have TMT Pharmacy in the house. Keith, if you will introduce yourself, sir.
2: How are you? I'm Keith Evans with TMT Pharmacy. I'm one of the partners, and I'm happy to be on the show here today.
0: Fantastic. Joe Mariuti will be joining us shortly. Lots to talk about, a lot of fun. We're filling in. So Virginia is our guest host. Of course, Caitlin Files is our regular host, and she's in Hawaii surfing right now.
2: Lucky.
0: She wishes she does. She's in the middle of a case. But, you know, cool beans. It's certainly, you know, good to have Virginia. We did the show last time at Files Law, correct?
1: Yes. So, great experience.
0: Yeah, and you actually were the first one. You were actually the first one here. And I think, do we have a caller, Shane? Is the caller still on? Will you double check? All right, who am I speaking with? Seems like the caller hung up and you know, said something nasty, and that, no, she didn't. She didn't. She'll be calling back. Anyway, let's go around the horn a little bit, introduce everybody. If you will, Virginia, a little bit about yourself and the firm.
1: Sure. So I am Virginia King, and I am the managing member and founder of Viking Law. Viking Law is a personal injury law firm. I am a solo practitioner. We're based out in Newtown, Pennsylvania. We also handle property damages, some construction stuff, subcontractor issues, but primarily personal injury. So car accidents, slip, trip, and falls, wrongful death cases, trucking accidents, the whole gamut of personal injury, as well as defamation cases.
0: And so, obviously, you know, and your history, you cut your chops on the defense side.
1: Oh yeah, 18 years as a defense attorney before going to plaintiff's personal injury about 3 years ago.
0: And so that is a benefit to your clients, obviously, because you have intimate knowledge of, you know, different situations and how in your opinion, has that really grown to benefit your clients?
1: Oh, it's incredibly different from hiring someone that has never practiced on the defense side. On the defense side, I know exactly when I ask for certain documentation and proof that I need to prove a case. Whenever the defense turns over something, or more importantly, doesn't turn over something, I can see it right away. I know exactly what documents they haven't produced. I know exactly what lingo and what language that I need to use to actually ask for the correct information the first time. And hopefully, usually it takes us a little bit quicker to get through the case and get through the litigation. Having said that, though, when I catch something that's not being turned over and there's going to be a fight on the other side, I know exactly how to explain it to the judge. This is what they have, and this is what they're not producing, and this is why it's relevant.
2: Best of both worlds there.
1: Right? Yeah, thank you.
2: Sneak one by you. Here we go.
0: Exactly.
1: I hope so.
0: So we have a caller on the line. Who am I speaking with?
3: This is Attorney Keelan Files. I heard the show's awesome, and I
0: just
3: want to
0: say well, Caitlin, we're ecstatic to have you on the program. I want to welcome you into the Viking Law Show here on WWDB.
1: Welcome,
0: Caitlin.
3: I'm a huge fan of Virginia's, so it just honors me to be a guest on this show.
0: So the show, and we're here with Keith from TMT. So we started the show 4 minutes ago. They've already gotten you out, and
1: we took down your billboard.
0: But yeah, the billboard, everything's in. And how about this?
3: I'm okay with it.
0: And guess what? You already do landlord-tenant law. So, man, a lot of things.
3: Look at that. You know what? A field I never thought I'd touch.
2: Interaction with interaction with callers. This is great.
0: Yeah, it is. So Kate, awesome that you could call in. I know you're on a, like you said, a kind of crazy schedule, kind of the same schedule that's been falling on your show. But obviously, we appreciate you. Listen, Virginia's nice and relaxed, just happy to be. She was the first one here, and Keith, you know, he just got here. He was wandering around the hallway. So the authorities were called.
2: I stopped in on WMMR. I was sitting there. I didn't know what
0: right,
2: I was doing.
0: Keith was in doing
2: Preston and Steve.
0: Preston and Steve. Oh, breaking loose here, Kate. But anyway, so I know you got, and I, of course, told Virginia I live 87 miles away, which is why she was here 30 minutes before me, when you could walk to my house from here in 11 minutes.
3: Okay, Joe can walk to work, chooses to run late.
1: The closer you live, the later you'll be.
0: That's exactly right.
3: It's true.
0: So, Kate, what's I know you're in the middle of you're doing a hearing today, and so we appreciate you calling in. Any words of wisdom for Virginia?
3: I don't think Virginia needs any advice from me whatsoever. She's fully capable and more than ready to handle this show. She's like, finally, Caitlin's not coming. I can do this on my own.
1: No.
3: I fully trust her to have an amazing show because I know Virginia well. I love sending all of my high maintenance over to her because she does a beautiful job handling cases, not just even high maintenance clients. I'm talking about high maintenance cases when it's complicated, when it's confusing. I know she's going to figure it out. So I have full confidence in her handling this radio show today.
1: Thank you. Likewise.
0: And what's interesting about it is, yeah, both female-owned firms, okay, boutique firms, okay, you know, having TMT in the house also, you and Joe own your own company and in a very competitive field. So as we talk about the laws, we talk about the different businesses of the law, all regulated areas, all important and incredibly competitive areas. So we're not just talking to lawyers and not that we've talked to plenty, but business owners and in your competitive field, Keith, how did you guys, it's a regulated field, but you're one of the most successful, pharmacies, work comp pharmacies in the region. Talk about that, the grind of that and how do you make it happen?
2: Yeah, I appreciate the kind words. I mean, right now, it's funny, when we started, when Joe had this idea of what we were going to do and everything else, and we were talking, he came to me, and we opened in December of 2015. And in July, we got together, we started kind of setting up the infrastructure and everything, taking his lead, and this is what we're going to do. We're going to do things differently. And we really, really do care about the patients. And from the get-go, it's all about the patients. It's creating that concierge service where I was in an accident years ago before I got into this industry. I didn't know what to do. I didn't know who to go to. Right. I didn't know, go see a lawyer. Why do I need a lawyer? I'm fine. Well, you don't need a lawyer until you need a lawyer. So not knowing what to do, I think about that every time we have a patient come through the door. They don't know what they're doing. They don't know how to work it, who to guide them. So we try to guide them. We try to coordinate the patient care along with the medication fulfillment of things. But we do work closely with the attorneys, with the doctors, and really trying to coordinate their care. And if they have any questions, they call us and we guide them in the right way. So we really are a full concierge service. And we do our best to make everybody feel like like they're one of our relatives. Like that could be my brother. That could be my sister, my mother. So we really do care about what we do, and we provide an unbelievable service.
0: It's interesting because when Joe was on the broadcast, I guess a couple of shows back, we started to get into this conversation, and he is as knowledgeable. I mean, literally, he took the show over. He's one of the most personal guys ever,
2: without a doubt.
0: He took it over in the fact that understanding the industry from every point, because right. You really have to, okay, it's such an industry that we've talked about when it comes to work comp pharmacy, and I'll let Kate also jump in here. Keith, you talked about you don't need an attorney until you need one. And most of our friends and people we know, I was an iron worker for a lot of my career, you try to handle things first. You find out that your sincerity in all those things, doesn't get reciprocated.
2: Oh, they'll take advantage of you, and they'll slap you around until you give up, and then you're like, all right, I'll go back to work, or I really wasn't hurt in that car accident. I'll just deal with the back injury. I'll just deal with this. And, that's the problem. And you need an advocate. You need people out there fighting for the injured workers.
0: And you would never meet the medical providers, or including the pharmacy, DME, medical specialists,
2: right,
0: podiatrist, neurologist, you would never meet that network unless you met Virginia King or if you met Caitlin Files, which is a problem.
2: They're going to go to their family doc, and nothing against family physicians. I mean, they grew up with them, right? But they're going to say, okay, you're all right. Just, you know, do this, do that. Where, you know, if you are seriously injured, you're going to see the right person. What are you going to try to go to CVS to fill your script?
0: You can't get it. You can't get it.
2: It's not going to happen.
0: What are going to tell you? I injured my foot a couple years ago, and I did it. It was just such a silly. I hyperextended it, getting out of bed, slipping on a sock. It ain't like the old days. It's real traumatic.
2: Very agile.
0: And ambulance comes. I didn't even know what the hell it was. But when I got to the hospital, because it didn't hurt, till the next day, my foot blew up on fire, man. It turned out I had a tendon tear, but they told me directly, the first thing they said is, you got your credit card at number one. This was in the emergency room of one of the most reputable places in the city, and it wasn't a work injury or a personal injury, was it? So my point is, how would I know where to go unless I had a legal professional that understood advocates in the medical field? Because you're not going to CVS to get your medication. By the way, if you don't follow the right path, you're not going to even get a prescription because you're not going to know who the medical providers are that understand the system, that are willing to wait not to get paid that day. So where are you getting your
1: most
0: script?
1: Most people don't even understand that. They don't even understand that when they get in a car accident, that it's not their health insurance that's going to be paying right away.
2: Correct.
1: It's the motor vehicle insurance.
2: Yep.
1: And there shouldn't be a fight between which motor vehicle insurance, whether it's your own or it's the other car that hits you. There shouldn't be a fight there. The laws are there to protect people that are involved in a car accident to make sure that no matter what, that initial treatment that people need is covered. And that's stuff that's already included in your own motor vehicle insurance or in somebody else's. That's standard across the state. That's what they have to have. So, you know, people don't understand that.
0: And most of them don't even understand the insurance they have. I got full coverage.
1: That does not mean what you think it means. Yeah, exactly.
0: Exactly. Okay, jump in there if you would and talk about the instances. You obviously have got decades of experience. Instances where somebody's tried to navigate their work injury on their own and they find out that their medical situation is, nowhere near where it should be, and they find themselves not only frustrated but not better.
3: Yeah, I mean, people always call us on one of, the lowest points. They have tried to navigate on their own, and like Keith said, everyone hates attorneys until you need an attorney. Mm-hmm. And then you need your attorney. And then you can't do without your attorney, because a lot of times these insurance carriers that we see in the workers' compensation field are pulling the wool over injured workers' eyes. You know, I can predict the lies being told to these injured workers. My clients think I'm like a wizard because I'm like, did they tell you this, this, and this? And they're like, yeah. And I'm like, yeah, that's like their typical script. It's all a lie. And they're like, wait, what? I thought I had to see this doctor. I thought I had to do this. None of it's true. But it allows the insurance carrier to control the medical. And by controlling the medical, they dictate the terms of what's accepted, if they can deny it, whatnot, in those first 90 days, because you're not seeing another medical doctor to challenge it. When you call an attorney, they're going to get you into the hands of a medical doctor they trust to make sure that they're getting those opinions even.
2: So, Caitlin, real quick, I have a question. When you mentioned the 90 days, there are loopholes, correct? You do have to sign at the time of employment. You do have to make sure that the employer provides you and you're aware of that 90-day panel doc. Is that correct?
3: Yeah, so what's actually interesting about the 90 days is that the misunderstanding that is perpetuated by the insurance carriers and workers' compensation in Pennsylvania is that you can't see your doctor for the first 90 days, any doctor you want. You have to follow the employer's panel. It's actually the opposite. You can see anyone you want. It's on the employer to prove that they get these documents signed and give you a panel list, and then the restrictions go into play. That very rarely ever happens. So the default is actually you can see anyone you want. It's only if the insurance carrier does these three steps, which, again, I almost never see that you are restricted.
0: Well, I'll say this, Keith. You know, what's amazing about what you just said Well, as you we do this for a living. I can't tell you how the amount of attorneys that don't say what you just said. Like, in other words, work comp attorneys, a lot of, you know, obviously there's a lot of good, talented people. We love a lot of our attorneys. But on occasion, I'll get somebody that brings up that 90 days and doesn't mention the letter of acknowledgement or the list or anything like that. And I may bring it up, you know, gently, but that, you know, so it's, and I'll tell you why that makes me feel. So your company is in a dead serious business, and you guys know, the laws, the rules, the comply better than a lot of the people that are actually, you know, who don't, some of them are dabbling in workers' compensation. Right. Okay.
1: Dangerous.
0: That is dangerous.
2: Very.
0: I mean, so it's interesting. You told your story about, you know, you and Joe, but how long is the education? I mean, in other words, you had to be educated big time to get to where you're at today.
2: Well, I was

0: you know, we are very careful just to, you know, give them basic information, not legal information. And they have a support system with whatever union they're working with. We just kind of help them connect to that. Not as much anymore, but you learn a lot of the just unbelievable and unimaginable stuff. By the way,
1: like Virginia was saying too, just you get some of these attorneys that just dabble in it. They don't know how to forget about a motor vehicle accident. But when it comes to work comp, I would strongly advise against that and go with the experts when it comes
2: to
1: that.
2: Well, it's the same with even motor vehicles, slip and fall, trip and fall. I mean, I've gotten cases just from people who had just happened. I happen to know them. And immediately, for example, with something like that or even a trucking case, it's, you know, you have to immediately do requests to preserve evidence. I said, look, I don't even care if you hire me for this incident. Like, obviously, they were hospitalized. They were having surgery the next day, emergency surgery, as a result of how injured they were. I was like, yeah. I don't even care if you hire me, but just at least let me get out a preservation of evidence letter. Yeah. Because these days, everything gets rewritten. All of the evidence is gone before you even have time to stop and think about getting a lawyer.
0: That, by the way, is one of the most important things. We just had, first of all, a shout out to Olivia Giacomucci. I got a little text that she's listening.
1: She's great.
0: Yeah,
1: she is wonderful.
0: Now, she's not here, Keith. We can say she's great, but let's talk trash on her. Come on.
1: We're lucky. We're so lucky to have brought her on the team. It's unbelievable.
0: I love her to death. But since she's not here, there's no reason we can't talk trash and nothing can be true, right? when you're not here, Olivia, the show's about you.
2: Olivia, call me. I do defamation.
0: Damn.
1: I will say this, though, in regards to Olivia, for a young person to have the maturity that she has, well-spoken, she is just really going to be a superstar, and she already is.
0: No question about it. Believe me. It's cool that she's with TMT because I know she's going to be coming to the radio shows on occasion, and she did a great job while she was here. And in fact, ladies and gentlemen, if I can get our attention of our producer, one of our sponsors is at the door, and certainly Joe Mariuti's here. Now, Joe's been here since 9 a.m. Okay, drinking coffee, and
1: he had to do a couple settlement calls with attorneys. We apologize.
0: No. He wants the trumpets blaring. He's like, I'm coming in 20 minutes after. Yeah. Absolutely. He better not be wearing those nice clothes that I taught, because
1: he can never outshine you.
0: Thank you, Keith. Thank you, Keith. But no, it's Olivia's awesome. And really, but it's about the team and about the spirit, especially because people are when you take over, when you open your own boutique firm, a lot of talk about AI out there. And I know our host Caitlin Files is on the line, and we don't want to forget about her. We'll all get fired for crying out loud. Thanks for the little shout out there, Robert. But having said that, Joe's wandering the halls right now.
1: It's easy to do.
0: I know, in this place. But how has AI impacted your business? And I say that, Kate, because you hear a lot of people say, AI is going to take over the law. No, it's not. It's the law and clients and being able to talk to people who have been devastated. It's not going to be soon replaced by a robot. Not that AI does an incredible job on a million things, but if you want to own your own firm and be the difference between somebody who's going to choose your firm because of what you're doing, you're going to need. How has it impacted your business? Here's Joe Mariuti right now, ladies and gentlemen.
3: Joe has arrived.
0: There you go, brother.
3: Where are the trumpets? I don't hear the fanfare.
0: The trumpet. He required. I'm going to read you Joe's text. Hold on.
2: You too.
3: Oh, God.
0: The trumpets better be playing. I want to hear Jay-Z banging when I get in that studio.
3: Jay-Z! Oh, my God.
4: That's great.
0: Hold on. We're all fired if we don't get that. Anyway, how you doing, brother?
4: Good, Joe.
0: We're having a little bit of fun.
4: Good.
0: Now we're just covering a lot of ground. But talk about the AI at the boutique firm level, if you would, Kate.
3: Yeah, sure. I'm going to talk about this, and then I got to pop out and handle this hearing. Now that Joe's here, you know, everything is totally.

0: covered, so yeah. I can jump off the call. But
1: yeah, I'm gonna say,
0: I was just talking about this with a friend yesterday. She's actually in the medical field, and she was reading an article about how AI is going to replace all doctors in 5 years. And she sent it to me, and she was like, oh, my God, oh, my God. And I was like, first off, relax. I mean, there's definitely going to be an AI boom, and you are going to see AI take over some jobs. But in my opinion, the jobs that require a bedside manner, you're talking about family doctors, pain management doctors. In terms of attorneys, you're talking about litigation attorneys, what Virginia and I do, which is 90% of the time I'm on the call with a client, we are not discussing the case. We are discussing their personal lives. We are discussing their pain. It's almost like a therapy session.
2: Yep.
0: So there's so many helpful AI tools that I use that make my practice more efficient. And for boutique firms, it's amazing. It allows us to keep up with the big firms who have the resources, because AI makes everything so much more efficient and affordable for us boutique firms that I still don't even have a paralegal. I can do it all on my own, and I'm handling all these cases, but AI is amazing. Now, TMC Pharmacy has been a huge help as well, but also it'll be an efficiency for us, but I don't foresee it, and maybe it's wishful thinking. I don't see AI taking over what litigation attorneys do, which is what Virginia and I spend all day doing. And what TMT Pharmacy does, I can tell by experience of using them, is they have the client care touch. And you're not going to get that from AI. No matter how good that robot gets, it's still not going to be a human.
3: You're right. Yeah, it's the human element. I mean, at the end of the day, it's the human element. No matter what industry we're in, the human element. I think people mistake AI to do their jobs with rather us to do our jobs with AI as our biggest resource. So being the top of the industry in such, Caitlin Files and Virginia King,
2: yes.
3: You have that human element. You have that touch that is priceless. As we do with TMT, it's the old saying, boots on the ground. And to me, it's priceless. It's something that differentiates us from the competition. And as Caitlin just mentioned, utilizing AI with being your biggest resource rather than being threatened that AI will replace you.
1: 100%. Virginia, you know, how do you utilize it?
2: Oh, I'm not threatened at all by it, because I have seen...
0: She's amazing. She's like, I'm not going anywhere. I'm sorry to cut you off, Virginia. You can finish your answer, but thank you guys so much. I trust you all to handle this beautifully as you've been doing.
2: Thanks, awesome. Caitlin.
3: Thanks,
2: Caitlin.
1: Thank you.
2: Yeah, I have two cases right now. I've had three or four in the past where you can tell that my opponent is trying to represent themselves, and they're using AI. I mean, right down to I can see like the style in which ChatGPT organizes it. And unfortunately, because I am a big advocate of people being able to access the courts and people being able to represent themselves, and especially in small claims court or magisterial districts in Pennsylvania, I think that's a very big deal. I think it should be something that more people have education on so that they can go and handle things themselves without having to get a lawyer. Having said that, though, when you get past that level and you're at the Court of Common Pleas or, you know, the Superior Court or even the Supreme Court, ChatGPT and AI are absolutely not going to be your friend.
1: You know, it's interesting because there's a case, I think it's, you know, it's national. There's no lawyer that doesn't know that we're a big firm that you see, you know, you hear about and learn a lot. They're not domiciled in Philly, but they're all over the country. One of the attorneys, you know, used chat and for a briefing, and there was no case that they, and so at the world, it's awesome for if you can use it properly. It's going to cure cancers. It's going to cure some of these diseases. But you are not going to just get rid of doctors. You got to be able to or lawyers. Lawyers utilizing it and businesses utilizing it as a nice tool. Listen, I have a broadcast after this one. Actually, it's the following: I had all the facts of the interview that I wanted, and I had them all kind of jumbled. ChatGPT put them in order, but I gave it the actual, put it in order, make it clean, and let's roll it in 5 minutes. So
4: right. Nice. That would have took you normally how long?
1: I mean, it would have took me several hours, but I'm not walking in there going, I guess, create me an interview from scratch.
2: Right.
3: No.
1: Because
3: it can send you down a rabbit hole. I mean, if you're not organized, if you're not going in with a plan and pitching to your own self what you're looking for, it can send you down a rabbit hole and totally lost. So I think you have to land the plane for sure. You have to go in with a business concept. And like as Keith and Virginia just touched upon, it's utilizing that as your friend to accompany what you're doing.
1: Well, it's funny because I was saying to Keith a couple shows back when you kind of took the show over and knew everything about, like, in other words, it's taken me 10 years to, you know, to kind of, because I'm an iron worker, and you guys know what just happened. Everybody does over at Grace Ferry when we lost the three guys. That was my local and devastating situation. And we had an advocacy program, for a long time. I kind of learned my ropes that way, but I was impressed because when Keith was talking about the company, I come from a hospitality industry background. Joe knows that, right? I owned a nightclub for 15 years, right? There are easier, now that is also a brutal business that is incredibly regulated, or you won't be there real long. And if you don't think it's certainly not orthodox, but if you want to learn how to promote and get in that business, start promoting against the other people in that business. They're not joking around. But either way, you know, when you get into the legal business or the medical business, it's regulated. So you guys, I remember you and I, you immediately start talking about the rules, regulations, and all that, which was incredibly impressive because, and of course, the customer care, a part of it. Keith immediately gets into the rules and regulations of that you have to see when you have to see a panel doctor, and the loopholes in there. What was impressive about that was I've had a ton of attorneys that still today will sit there and talk about the 90-day rule without any other caveat. Like, I'm going, okay, come on.
2: You know, do you understand it?
5: I read it.
1: You're telling your clients that they're automatically have to see that. Now, there are situations like a collective bargaining agreement and situations where you have to do it, but there are also... if they don't meet that letter of acknowledgement,
3: their ducks to be in a row as well, Joe. Right, the employer has to have their ducks in a row, which we know it doesn't happen often.
1: And my point is understanding, and when you talk about clients and having understanding the defense side, okay,
2: right?
1: And I mean that's a scary, yeah. And by the way, the amount of I guess plaintiff attorneys that have followed that pathway, I'd have to say over 50, easy over 50%.
2: Right.
3: What I love about that, though, if I heard correctly, Virginia King, she served 18 years on the other side, right?
2: Right.
3: So you mastered the infrastructure, understood the playbook, and then when time was right, which I believe I heard 3 years previously, was when you started this side, who better than Miss Virginia King to go out there and defend someone who knows the playbook, who in the end... No, you're playing chess, they're playing checkers. So,
2: that's exactly how I talk. Sometimes it's tic-tac-toe I'm up against. So.
3: Yeah, it's true.
2: Unfortunately.
1: No question about it. Now, I'll have somebody that I would rather hire than Caitlin Files and Virginia King, and that's Kim Kardashian. She's on what version of the bar? And I would like to see if she actually went to law. I mean, that was a fast 3 years, wasn't it?
2: I think, well, in California, the laws are a little bit different on how to become a lawyer than they are here. So you can actually practice with a lawyer. But I don't know if that's something that's still in her wheelhouse at this point, in her repertoire, if she wants to do that. But I think that her impetus and her drive behind it, the reasoning for it, I give much respect to her for that. Because if that's correct and she's doing that because she knows her dad was in it for a certain purpose and to make sure that certain people's rights were affected and upheld effectively and properly, I think that that's, I mean, that I'm all for that too.
1: Yeah, you're ruining the joke,
2: though. I know.
1: No question about it.
2: I'm girl power all the way.
1: listen, let's take a quick break. Let's get Shane's attention. We're going to get a quick break in. We're going to have more from the Files Law Hour in just a minute. Boy, it's an awkward silence, isn't it?
4: It was like the crickets with your joke.
2: Sorry.
1: Where'd this guy come from? You look good today. Wear my jacket. You're welcome. Thank you, brother. It's important.
3: Thanks, Joe.
1: I'm wearing your shirt. That's important. Yeah, exactly. How are we doing? Do we have it on?
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1: 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We got Keith and Joe Mariuti in the house from TMT. It's awesome to have. Now, look, guys, I'm not going to lie to you. You guys are, you know, it's a couple of the top executives in the industry. But with TMT, there's, you know, one or two things is going to happen. You're going to get the great leadership coming here or the sales team. Now, it was,
3: Joe prefers the latter of the two. Joe, just say it.
1: If I looked a little disappointed, don't take
4: it. I got a face for radio, Joe.
1: Damn, Joe looks depressed today. And of course, we got Virginia King in the house, and we're having a great conversation. We're talking a little bit about, the business of, this industry, okay, and the business of law and owner. You not only came from the defense side, but you came from another firm.
2: Yes.
1: And I'd like to kind of jump in on, and you're not only a lawyer, you're a business owner. Talk about that part of it. As same as Caitlin Files, we all know this. In spite of what especially when we started out, and you might have one employee or two, whatever, but, you're automatically, and I'm just being a little facetious, but you're automatically rich. It's all, you're the last to get paid. You're going to bed at night and you're putting your head on the pillow and going, man, I hope that check comes in tomorrow or whatever. And we've all been there. And I had once had an attorney who's a partner at a big firm now, but he left his gig to hang his own shingle. He told me when he got to the door of his own place, he turned right back around because he realized the what he gave up, sort of the peace of mind. And eventually he got, years later he did it. But let's kind of talk about the responsibility of owning your own business, getting your own cases, and oh, by the way, practicing at the highest level.
2: Oh, absolutely. So it's not so much. It's crazy. I think when I started it, I thought I would be scared that I wouldn't get all of the cases. I started it, and actually, I was in between. I had just left a defense firm. I didn't know. Okay, am I going to go back to a defense firm? Everyone for 10 years had been telling you should start your own firm. You should start your own firm. You know what you're doing. You should do it. I never felt comfortable enough to do it. And then finally, when I left, I had one client that was more on it was a defamation case at the defense firm. And he called me up and said, listen, no matter where you go, you have to just make sure that you can take my case. I don't want to stay at your old firm. I want to stick with you. I want you to represent me. And that was like the biggest push for me to actually become my own thing. He sent me someone. He's like, this guy can set up your LLC real quick. Got your insurance, blah, blah, blah. Like, it was almost like the universe was like, okay, it's time to do this. And then from there, it snowballed. Getting cases for me is not so much the hardest thing. Like, I can get the cases. I know enough people, you know, in talking generally to people, I can get the cases. What's scary is now getting the cases and making sure that I have the appropriate time to discuss everything and give every single client the time they deserve. When you call a big firm, that's great. You're getting a big firm. You know, there's all these attorneys. Everyone's got coverage, all that stuff. But you don't know who you're going to talk to when you have a question about your case.
1: 100%.
2: And that doesn't necessarily mean they're going to even call you back. And if they do call you back, it's maybe a secretary or a paralegal that's not the actual attorney that knows what's going on in the case. So I make it my priority to call every single person back that needs help. And that's whether or not they're a client. So if someone's going to call or someone's going to email or use any of the forms that are on my website and say, hey, I need help. This is XYZ. This is what's going on. I might not be even able to help them. I might know that just from looking at the intake, but I at least try to get back to them in the manner in which they contacted me via email or phone call and at least explain to them, look, based on what you described, and if you're in this area, it sounds like it's this type of case. I unfortunately don't handle that type of case, but and if I can, recommend them to somebody that does.
1: Caitlin told me a story, and I know you were going to jump in there, Joe. She told me a story, and I think we probably all had this. Man, I had it in the nightclub business. I'm not even joking. When she was, you know, she was then contemplating on going into her own business, and but she was vulnerable. Okay. And she said she had a conversation with a very reputable attorney who she used to work with, who we all know. And she said it actually, like her, if he would have said go the other way and you can't do it, she was that vulnerable at the time. Mm-hmm. And we've
3: she
1: all been
3: followed
1: there.
3: Suit.
1: Sure. That's right. He was incredibly encouraging.
2: Yeah.
1: And he and guess what? Look where she's at. Look where we're at.
2: Yeah. You need that type of stuff at the beginning. Yep.
3: You do. You need that one person almost that believes in you or reassures you what you knew all along. You know, maybe the one client for the defamation case that wanted to be assured that Virginia King was going to follow and be the one that represents them.
1: Oh, yeah.
3: Or if it was Caitlin Files and having the mentor just assure her that she was destined. And I think when we talk about walking in a door and turning around, or if we continue to walk through that door, I believe it's the dog in us. It's not the money. It's not the fame or the glory that people think they may have when they own their own business. But it's the true due diligence to want to do better for not only you, but for others. It's getting to the point that you're just sick of certain things, how they're ran. You know they can be done
2: exactly.
3: Better. And you're going to bet on yourself at the end of the day. And, you know, that's all we could do as business owners. We reassure Keith and I, our employees, we're in the trenches every day. We can promise you one thing. We're going to be fighting. We're going to be working hard. And we're going to streamline the operations to the best of our capabilities. But we personally wear that hat. We take great pride in that. And I think there's a passion within business owners, the great ones, that really speak for themselves within their own day-to-day grind. And you need that grit.
1: Keith.
4: I mean, I think we laugh a lot about when we started out and we opened a pharmacy and we look back and we could write a book. I mean, we're like, what the heck?
1: Listen, I remember.
4: We got our first bill. I owe you. Okay.
2: Yep. Let's go.
1: Guys, I'll tell you, it reminded me, my brother and I are now it took us a year and a half. We got a real valuable liquor license and all this. By the way, I met a lot of you guys being in that business, a lot of slip and falls. And all.
2: Oh, I know a lot of them too.
1: I've met a lot of them on my own shows. Alan Eiboldegger, or forget his name, but he's been a guest. He sued me once. So anyway, here, I'll never forget. We're in a month now. We're just at Emerald City. We're in a month, and I looked at my brother and said, "Maybe we should sell it." He looked at me and he went, "I guess," because it took me a year. I did all the, my brother did all the build out, and I did all the licensing and all that stuff and all that, and looking for the property. We're in a month, and I go, we're kind of struggling, but our name wasn't out there, and we're after hours. So all of a sudden, he goes, I said, "Brian, you think we should sell?" He goes, "That'd be the dumbest thing we ever." And then New Year's Eve came, and then the world changed for 15 straight years. Now it wasn't all gravy, but I appreciate, and one of the things that I've always tried to do is learn from, you know, surround yourself with good people and learn from, and have an open, you know, like
3: open dialogue. Absolutely.
1: Open dialogue and like, you know, I mean, and treat people like, you know, like they matter. Okay. Absolutely. You know, I'm at the there's 5,000 people in the place and this woman's crying because she was treated poorly by one of my servers and it was her birthday. Oh. And guess what? And I saw one, her getting, she was in an argument, and I happened to be there. I'm like, what happened? I knew the server, and I'm like, was it this server? You know, yeah, okay, I got it. Security's going to throw her out. I'm like, she's not throwing her out. Here's where we're going to roll with this. You wanted your birthday, your whole time. You know, you've been working on it for 3 months. You brought 100 people, whatever. We're going to take care of her, right? In other words, there's no, in your world, you know, there's no situation that is too small to make sure that, you know, that we like you said, we cover and that you cover all the bases and there is no situation too big or too small. And, you know, sometimes you wake up and there's a situation there you didn't see coming. So you're always aware.
3: Sometimes.
2: Yep.
3: Sometimes. Sometimes. Oh, yeah. All the time. You have to go into solution mode. Look, I have a rule. You can complain for 2 minutes and then you got to, you know, dust your pants off, and you have to go into solution mode because that's what we do as business owners, as people who fight for other people, and just as advocates. I mean, I believe in the underdog. I do come from South Philadelphia, yeah. So Rocky is a real person to me.
1: Oh, yeah.
3: Right. Keep it at that right now.
2: Yeah. Tell that from your accent. You know?
1: 100% there. And they move that damn statue one more time.
3: Exactly. Yeah. And Christopher Columbus isn't going anywhere either.
1: That's right. That's right. Well, yeah, I mean, Joe, any mentors that you can think of? I mean, I'm sure lots. Yeah, but
3: I had a doctor believe in me that Keith introduced me to. Look, I went 10 years in this business without making $1. So to me, the people we talk about that want to own their own business, you hear the stories, but you want to see the dog and someone starve them. And I was absolutely starved. And luckily for my sake, I kept going. But Keith had introduced me, and that's what I believe. Networking is huge. I speak to everyone. People say, well, why? Why not? Life is hard enough. If we can say hello, how are you? I enjoy that. I enjoy that because I know some of the biggest smiles are the people that are hurting the most, right? So in life, when we can converse and talk and be genuine, people gravitate to that. It can make a difference within the day. And you'd be surprised who you meet. So Keith introduced me to a physician at a diner one day. Fast forward, this doctor believed in me more than I believed in myself and gave me that what we call, you know, it's important to dream in life, right? It's important to have somebody dream with you and set the precedence for me. I ran with it. And before I knew it, I was able to gradually learn from 5 years of physical therapy in which I failed. I maintained, which could be a worse curse than actually, you know, making it. And then I transitioned into pharmacy, but not coming from family with money, not having capital. Mm-hmm. The SBA telling me they wanted to see 3 years of tax returns. So we self-funded and we did it the old school way in which today nobody can take from us.
1: Worst thing that ever happened to me in my life was when we did a licensing agreement with Penthouse. And I knew we were in trouble on the opening night. We just had 3 years of success with the first club. It was unbelievable. Okay, but it was after hours, and we had to slow it down. We had to change it up. So I got a deal. You know how that Playboy club, so I had Penthouse, a licensing agreement. First night, we were packed, but I knew we didn't know crap about serving dinner, okay? And I didn't know how that flow worked, right? And you're after hours, you're getting everybody else's stuff. But I can tell you that, and it failed. I knew it, and let me tell you something. I was laying on a couch on an Easter thinking this is going to be my legacy. Now, we clawed our way and worked our way and did everything we possibly could. I was paying off vendors for 2 years. I remember the last guy was a magazine guy, and we went to lunch. He goes, "What's going on?" And I'm like, "Here's your check." Right? It was the worst thing that ever happened to me, but the best
3: thing.
1: You know, like you wouldn't trade it, and wouldn't. Mm. I mean, for your worst than
3: the truth.
2: It's important to know what you don't know.
3: Yeah.
1: 100% on that.
2: And you're smart for doing that because I have so many people come to me that already have a lawyer. And either the lawyer just dropped, one case just came in the door. It was a lawyer dropped them 2 months before their statute of limitations. She's been signed up for 2 years. It's over a car accident. And I'm like, why did this happen? I mean, it does involve like the city. And so I know, you know, obviously not everyone knows you have to put the city on notice. If it's a government entity involved, you got to do that. Now, that's not a two-year statute. That's 180 days. You got to put them on notice. If you don't do that, your case is probably gone at that point. And so I needed to do all this back work just to check to make sure that the prior attorney did what they were supposed to do. But stuff like that, I mean, if you don't know what you're doing, don't take the case. I mean, people call me all the time. Could I make money off it? Sure. Could I figure it out? Absolutely. Am I going to do that? No, it's not my wheelhouse. I'm going to give it to someone else and I'm going to focus on what I know.
3: Exactly. You know what your lane is and specialize and be the queen and king of that lane. And yep. I'm a big fan of having that niche, running with it, and then having the right people that you can always refer that business to if need be.
2: Absolutely. And if you do everything, if you have a lawyer that does everything, you have a lawyer that knows nothing.
3: Exactly. What do they say? Jack of all, master of none?
2: Yeah, absolutely. 100%.
1: Virginia, your mentor.
2: My mentor in work is probably Tom Riley at Chartwell Law Offices. He's a defense attorney, but he's someone who really showed me. I mean, I had someone else teach me the rules, teach me the discipline of it, teach me where to look and how to prepare things, you know, in the way that I was supposed to do it, the questions I should ask at a deposition. But then when I started working with him, he brought the human element into it, and especially because it was a larger cases. It was the construction defects. It was the trucking accidents, the bigger stuff, the big, big injuries, sometimes even deaths that I was defending against. And he's the person who actually told me, you know what, this is how we're going to do it. You don't have to file a motion right away. You don't have to do this. He's the one that brought me from checkers to chess, so to speak, because he had been in it, he knew it, and he also brought the personal element of, well, what if you said it this way and not that way? What if you just, instead of filing a motion and getting right into it and going in front of the court and the judge, what if you talked to that attorney first and you said X, Y, Z? Or you talk to this person and you discuss this or came to this type of agreement, trade this for that, then you all get what you want. And so that approach to it and that mentality to it is what brought me up to it's a totally different stratosphere.
1: Different perspective,
2: of law. Absolutely.
1: Right.
2: And then you're dealing with that's how, from my perspective, that's how the most successful people in this industry do it. Is that's how they operate. And quite frankly, it's the way that if you're going to go in front of a judge, that's how the courts want you to operate. They want you to be able to communicate and to talk and to, you know, don't just follow this rigid approach to everything. They want you to be able to work together to figure stuff out on your own anyway.
1: Fantastic. Guys, we only got a couple of minutes left, but the importance of this relationship right here, okay, being able to lean on one another. And at the same time, you know, vibe back and forth, you know, and how has it benefited you?
3: Keith is as loyal as they come. Here's a guy who ran radiology centers for 15 years and unfortunately had gotten laid off. And at the time where he had young girls at home, a wife, I threw him a key to a duplex apartment and told him the folding table with contact paper is his new desk. So if I'm the type of guy, you ride with me in the beginning, we're going to ride to the end of time.
4: Wait, and by the way, my uncle is up there. Just introduce yourself.
3: Yeah.
2: You'll be fine.
1: Gosh, that is classic. So let's go around the horn, okay? If you would, Virginia, contact information, somebody wants to get in touch.
2: Yeah, so Viking Law is located in Newtown, Pennsylvania. 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
1: Fantastic. Joe Mariuti, take us home.
3: Real quick, I just want to say to all the listeners out there, you know, you're supposed to hit the wall in life. 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The worst times of your life, when life brings you to your knees, only the best is yet to come. Don't give up, keep fighting, and we have the lawyers and the team in place to ensure you with that transition.
1: Especially in some of the worst times of their lives.
3: Goodness, yes, sir.
1: Unbelievable. Listen, I want to thank everybody for tuning into the Files Law Hour. Shout out to Caitlin Files. You can find her. You can Google Caitlin Files, one of the best work comp attorneys in the land. I want to thank Shane, our producer. Of course, I want to thank everybody around the table, Virginia King, Keith Evans, and of course, Joe Mariuti from TMT Pharmacy and everybody at TMT Pharmacy. 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

0: It wasn't my heyday, but, you know, it was in the day. It just wasn't my heyday. This is The Jam, where leadership gets real. I'm Marcus Allen. I hope you're in for a banger today, brother.
1: Oh, yes. Oh, yes. And I'm Dr. James Smith, Jr. Welcome back to The Jam every Monday right here on WWDB 860 AM. We dive into the wins, the wounds, and the wisdom of high-performing leaders. And, Marcus, we got a high-performing leader in his house today.
0: Listen, Jim, Doc, we have the entrepreneur's entrepreneur. We got, like, they call him Steady Freddy. We got Hey Freddy. We got Mr. Philadelphia in the building today, brother. I am excited because this oftentimes, I'm sure people are listening to me. I'll quote wisdom, mm-hmm. and I quote these sayings. A lot of them comes from this guy, and I just want to give him credit. Like, every time I say it, I was like, man, my boy Fred said this, or my boy Fred said this. Today, we got him, right? You can hear straight from the horse's mouth.
1: We got the wins. We got wounds.
0: A lot of wounds.
1: And we got a ton of wisdom. We have brought the heat. We brought the heat today. WWDB 860 AM. Woo! Get ready, get ready, get ready. We do have Fred Williams in the house today. Looking forward to unpacking his journey, the places he's been, his ups, his downs, but more importantly, his gifts. As it relates to quotes, you know, in the beginning of the show, I always start off with a quote related to the subject matter. And this one is by Sir Richard Branson. He says, business opportunities are like buses. There's always another one coming. Mm. And I'm sure Fred's going to help us bring that today.
0: I love that because, you know, you stay out of that. Like, it's a sufficient mindset. There's always something there, right? Today, let me just give a little bit of my guy's bio because, you know, I could, like, say this off the top of my head, but I want to make sure that we don't miss any of this. And this guy's went from hair care products to home care support services. Like, he went from taking care of people's hair to taking care of their bodies.
1: Taking care of their jerry curls. Remember the curls?
0: Right.
1: Activators.
0: That's right. And he's been successful at all of it. And then some of it, he did it at the same time. Right? And so, Fred, he's the epitome of Philadelphia spirit and mindset. Gritty, resourceful, people-centric, and strategic. He has an extremely impressive resume. We'll be here until New Year's Eve if I said all of it.
1: But I'm
0: just
1: going
0: to give you
1: a
0: couple bullets because we want to hear from Fred today. But he is known for utilizing strategic techniques and developing innovative procedures that ensure client satisfaction and retention. He is a results-driven sales professional. He has hosted his own radio show for over 25 years. He's currently the director of public relations, marketing, and sales for Sherry Care. He owns Strawberry Golf Driving Range in Philadelphia. He works very closely with Philadelphia City Council, and he is a Central State University alum. Fred Williams, welcome to the show, brother.
2: Well, thank you, my brother. It's a pleasure to be here.
1: The myth, the man, the legend, all in the room.
2: Yes.
1: Getting ready to jam.
2: Yes. First, I want to let everybody know in the audience that these are my two good friends, and I'm proud of these brothers as well.
0: Thank you, brother.
2: Dr. James Smith, better known as Smitty. That's what I call him.
0: When did y'all meet? When did you meet?
2: In high school.
0: In high school?
2: Yeah, we met in high school.
0: I heard he was getting beat up.
2: He never got beat up. You know what happened? I kept him off him because I chose him as my little brother.
0: Okay.
2: I was like, yo, this my man.
1: We the same age. We the same age. I'm his little brother. Okay.
2: Yeah, well, here's the thing, Smitty, is that I'm in class of what, 78?
1: That's right.
2: Okay, so, and you're in the class of what?
1: 79.
2: So you're my little brother.
1: We only in the first 5 minutes that we...
0: Already arguing.
2: Yeah.
0: But so Fred, tell us about, like, what don't we know? What doesn't your resume, what doesn't your bio tell us?
2: Well, and you brothers, anybody that knows me, I give a lot of credit to my parents, especially my father. The discipline from my mother, the wisdom from my father. All right. There are stories that he shared with me and taught me. And when I say this, and anybody that know me, they know I'm not exaggerating. There's nothing that I've ever gone to that I don't have a metaphor.
1: Yeah.
2: That my father showed me how to get around it. And I'll give you some examples of it if you care
1: when,
2: to listen.
1: When he was pouring into you, did you know you were going to transfer that pour into your own business later on?
2: No. I was too young. A lot of stuff. You know, I was young. I was a teenager. You know, my father had a sixth grade education. He had to drop out to help his family because they had a business in Virginia. right, an oyster business. And when I never forget the fact that when I went to the seventh grade, right, I told my father I was smarter than him. Because, you know, he dropped out of sixth grade now because that's the mentality of somebody sub-puberty, right? Right, right? I'm like, okay, I'm in the seventh grade, Dad, so there's really nothing that you could tell me anymore because
1: I'm seeing a pattern. I'm seeing a pattern. He's my big brother, and he's smarter than his father. Yeah, he's like, I'm seeing a pattern.
2: That's right. So, you know, and it's stories like that. Like, for example, I know you guys, and I'm going to tell y'all some great metaphors and stories that really triggered me to my journey in adulthood and being a man. Now, I know you all remember Soul Train.
1: Soul Train.
2: Now, when we looked at Soul Train, we're looking at, okay, Cool the Gang. You know what I mean?
0: The OJs.
2: Yeah, the OJs.
0: Earth, Wind, and Fire.
2: Al Melvin and the Blue Notes. So my father comes downstairs. He was 40. He was born in 1916. Wow. So I was born in 1961. So he comes downstairs. He say, boy, what you watching? I said, I'm watching Soul Train. Right? I said, okay. So at the end of the show, he says to me, you better learn how to sell hair products. I said, what? We just saw Cool in the Gang. We just saw Gladys Knight. You talking about selling hair products? He said, those are the sponsors. Now, I resented that. I was like, I don't believe this old man is telling me to sell hair products. And I was just jamming with Cool and Gang. But guess what, y'all? That triggered me. I mean, that was a seed. Mm. When I went to college, everybody was, back then, everybody wanted to go to IBM, yeah, right? That everybody, Xerox. And yeah, since I went to school in Ohio, it was Procter & Gamble. So everybody asked me, so what you want to do, Philly? I said, they call me Philly. I said, I'm going to learn how to sell hair products, mm, just to be different.
3: Right.
2: And you can see how that transpired. You know, I went to Chicago. I became the director of education for a company called Leisure Curl. And I traveled the world. And I learned how to build a brand. And it really started there, mm, when I started to understand how one of the other things that my father, the jewel that he really told me, and sometimes just listening to older people talk to his boys. I remember one of his friends, Willie Doggo, real country. You really couldn't really understand what he was saying. So he said to my father, yeah, man, are you self-made there, Dubai? And my father said, no, let me tell you this. I'm not that arrogant. I'm not self-made. I'm people-made. Mm. Mm-hmm. Then when he said that, it went over my head. But as I got older, I started looking. I was like, wow. And when I would hear people say, yeah, man, well, I'm self-made. I'm like, no, you're not. You're people-made. So I understood these dynamics as a young man.
0: So yeah, you know what's interesting to me, I've known you for a while, but I never thought about this. Your dad, when you talk about old man, you were a teenager, but your dad was in his 60s.
2: Yes.
0: Right.
2: He's my age, like my daughter.
0: So exactly, right? Right, and you're not talk about that, yeah, in terms, yes, of you talk about having kids later in life.
2: I was 46 when I came to father.
0: And so yes, your father was about 46.
2: 44. Yes.
0: Right? So do you see that there's an advantage in waiting till later in life to have kids as a man, or do you think it just depends?
2: There's an absolute difference. I found that when human beings have kids younger, you basically grow up together.
0: Right.
2: I'm raising my kids, you know, but I had this understanding. I said, yo, when my kids grow, they not going to go through all that other stuff, man. You know, I got wisdom. They going to listen to everything I said. Quite the contrary. I'm so naive. Yeah.
1: Right. Now what would you say if your daughter said, I ain't listening to you anymore, old man?
2: You know what I would say? Okay.
0: Oh, I'm smarter than you.
2: Oh, I'm smarter than you. And you know, I got the great answer for that, right? Because, you know, I used to say that too, right?
0: Right.
2: I was like, okay, you don't have no money. You're broke.
0: Oh, speaking to the mic.
2: You don't have no money.
0: Right, right, yeah.
2: You're broke. Okay, right. So if it weren't for me, what would you do? And I always tell them the big thing and the big blessing is that I'm raising you. Because if you was raising me, would you agree? We'd be in trouble, won't we?
1: Right. Hey, Jam fam, we're talking with Fred Williams here on WWDB 860 AM. You know, every week we have our question of the day. We pose it on our social media asking if you have a question for our guests. And we have one today from James Wilson of North Philly. And I'm going to pose the question to you, Fred, because you're the expert here. He said, what mistakes do businesses commonly make with money? Let me say it again. What mistakes do businesses commonly make with money?
2: I can tell you the mistakes I made. When I started making money, what I started doing is See, one thing, I don't really have a discipline. I love to sell. That's what I love to sell. I love to create. Now, when it comes to paperwork and administration, thank God for my wife. And we're going to talk about that later. That's why in my younger years in business, I stayed in tax trouble. Because I always understood, for whatever reason, is that I could always outsell my mistakes. Mm. And every time I turned around, I was making a mistake, but I would always outsell it.
3: Sure.
2: So as I matured in business and later on in life, you know, I started not to make the mistakes of, I had the discipline to understand where I needed someone else. Because I always remember this, the strength of the wolf is in the pack. Mm. You can't take down a buffalo by yourself. And I understood that. So the key to successful business and building a brand is to surround yourself around key people, smart people who have the instincts and the talent that you don't have. Because you don't have everything, you know, and you really don't. And once I learned that, and again, my father, the strength of the wolf is in the pack. So you'll never be able to take down a buffalo by yourself.
3: How does that relate to businesses, though?
2: Well, it relates to business by two things. Mm-hmm. The first thing is that the hardest part about anything is getting started. And that's where a lot of people procrastinate. But I'm going to tell you something. Once you get started and you make that first sale, it's like busting your cherry. Right? And we're not going to talk about that. But anyway, you bust that cherry, you're like, oh, God, this feels good.
3: The FCC coming around the corner.
2: and me, personally, when I that's the creation, just to walk into any situation, I'm intrigued by that. I love to go into different situations. Back then, when I was going to different salons, I wore tailor-made suits. I was sharp. I went in there, and it just felt good to go in there and transfer. Because all sales is the transferring of feelings. Hmm. That's all it is. It's nothing else, right? It's that you find out what a person's pain is. Okay, you need products. You're going to buy it from me. Here's why. Okay?
3: But there's a number of people out there who will say, they're not good at selling. They don't like selling. They don't like that.
0: I'm not a salesperson.
3: I'm not a salesperson.
2: Everybody is a good salesman, right? Especially men. We're good salesmen. You see a young lady you like, you go after. You're selling yourself. You know. Now it certainly takes a different element and courage, I would say, to go out there and say, well, I want to make my living. If I don't sell, I don't eat. But that right there would always intrigue me because I would be depressed by getting the same check every day going into the same environment. Mm. That's just never been me. You know, I got to go out and create. You know, I like to say, as you'll see, my favorite song is Victory Is Mine. The first thing I tell myself every Monday morning, and this is by myself, whenever I pray, I said, there's no limitations to the mind except those we acknowledge. Mm. And this week, I'm not acknowledging anything except for I'm going to step into my greatness. Mm.
0: Right. I totally agree with that. I think also to that question, as you were talking about the beauty business, I think about you have to be mindful of inventory, your cost. Oftentimes, I think businesses, like particularly people who are new to business, they're too focused on the day-to-day money, the cash flow, or they're too interested in, okay, we have money on our books, our balance sheet. And so if you're thinking too far in the future, you run out of money, right? If you're only thinking about the money that's coming in today, you don't really steward it in a way that you can grow and you can scale. And I think oftentimes when I talk to business owners, I talk to CEOs, it's really having that balance between your short-term view and your long-term view and making sure you're constantly making sure those two things are aligned.
3: It's hot.
2: Well, you know what? I tell people, even that's in business, I was like, well, don't treat your business like a pigeon, a bird, a pigeon. They were like, what are you talking about? Well, a pigeon is a bird, right? So a pigeon has wings. So a pigeon could fly to paradise, but it'd rather live in my air condition because of its mentality.
0: Well, that's true. Hold that thought. Hold that thought, Fred. You are listening to the Jam right here on WWDB 860 AM, and we are just getting warmed up with the powerful Fred Williams. We'll be right back. This is the Jam. I'm Marcus Allen with my amazing co-host, Dr. James Smith Jr. Stay there. Don't move.
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0: And we've gotten this party started. I'm Dr. James Smith Jr. here with the legend Marcus Allen, and we are here with the one and only, let me repeat, the one and only Fred Williams.
1: They broke the mold.
0: They broke the mold. They threw away that. Fred, something just popped into my head.
1: Okay.
0: We talked about your family a little bit, and okay. I know you have two beautiful girls. What would happen if you would have had Fred the Third?
2: Oh, man. You know what? I often wonder about that, but I'll tell you this. If God said to me right now, okay, I'll give you the Fred the Third, you have to trade in one of your daughters, I wouldn't do it. Because my oldest daughter's 18. I'm so proud of her. She just finished her first year at Howard. She's brilliant like her father.
0: The one and only.
2: And my youngest daughter, you know, she's in 11th grade. And I just love those girls so much that I wouldn't trade them in. So to ask me a question like that is really not fair because I don't know.
1: Right.
2: And I believe that's why God gave me girls, because it made me a better human being. And I'm a girl dad.
1: Yeah.
2: And they made me more thoughtful, just humbled me. You know, and I thank God being a father at 46 is a different dynamic when you take it for granted when you're younger. So it was one time in my life, maybe I would never become a father.
1: Right.
2: But, you know, that's my legacy now. And, man, I love that. That's the core. And anybody know me, my wife and my daughters are the core of everything I do.
0: Yeah. Speaking of everything you do, I mean, you own businesses. You got your golf range. You're traveling nonstop. What are some habits or rituals or your rhythm that keeps your ideas fresh, your creativity? You say you have your anecdotes, your metaphors. Where's that coming from? What do you do to stay grounded and fresh?
2: Everything I say that every day is that today I'm going to make my world bigger because we evolving and nothing stays the same. You either get bigger or you get smaller, okay? And then it gets to a point where you start staying, you start smelling. You stay the same place. Oh, he stank.
0: That's some stank people.
2: Yeah,
0: that's
2: some stank. So I always say to myself is that, you know, every week, because people make you successful. So there's going to be another person out there that's going to impact me, and I'm going to impact them. And that's what's going to make it a blessing, because people are really the blessing of relationships. God made us social animals for a reason. And I think a lot of people don't understand that, because people are what makes you successful. There's no such thing as a self-made man, as I stipulated prior. My father taught me that. It's people who make you successful. And that right there, I will always cherish. And I love to be among people. And I love teaching and learning, too.
1: Well, let me ask you, what tells you that you're winning? Like, do you have any
0: metrics or
1: anything that says, I know, like, today I'm winning, or this week I'm winning, or 2025 I won? Like, what tells you you're winning in life?
2: The impact that I have on people where they call me and thank me and just call. And I think most of my friends and people that really know me, and my wife will tell you this, I'm the go-to person, right? I give out a lot of information for free because that's how God blessed me.
1: Okay, we call that free rap.
2: And that's the blessing, is that, because one thing I've come to realize, brothers and sister, is that I could tell a person how to do it, but you got to have the courage to do it, because a lot of people are stagnated, and for whatever reason, procrastination. A lot of people procrastinate. They really do.
1: But it sounds like to me, though, because you're

0: I'm telling y'all. And he really was. And I learned from him just by watching him. And he told me Mr. Arnold had stole some chips from him at when he had a gambling house. And he was great killing another guy with one of his henchmen. And Mr. Arnold said, nah, man, he put the chips on the table, said, don't kill that guy. I was the one that stole. And my father said, no, don't, you know, I'm going to give you a chance to redeem yourself, right? Now, of course, that was before I was born. When I came along, they were best friends. So you, and see, when I look at that dynamic, right, no matter what you did to me, I'm like, look what I've learned from my father. Right. It ain't that serious. And guess what? If it's going to take away my peace, it ain't worth it. You got to jettison it to the universe, man, because God is in control. Vengeance is mine, said the Lord.
1: I like it.
2: You talked about the significance of courage. When you look to hire people, people on your team, is that a competency you look for, a requirement, or what do you look for as a leader in the people you bring around you?
0: It depends.
1: How many staff y'all got at Cherry Care?
0: Over 150.
1: So you got 150 staff that you're responsible for.
0: Yes.
1: Right? And I've gone to, a doc has too, when you have your employee events, your gatherings and all that stuff.
0: Mm-hmm.
1: Like, what tool did you use to bring all those people in and have those? Because you got to trust those people because they're taking care of other people.
0: Well, you know, the key to it is not trusting them. The key is going out to get clients, patients, right, that trust you.
1: Mm-hmm.
0: Because...
1: But then once you get them, though, because they trust you, they trust that you're putting the right people in their life, right?
0: And then I'm going to trust most of my clients, which is a blessing, they have relatives or friends that we train to be their caregiver.
1: Nice. Gotcha.
0: Right, so the only thing I have to do, and guys, I'm telling you, when I first started this, the first 50 people I sat down with, you know, I signed them up. Because people make decisions based on information that they have. When you sit down and you go through the whole process and you funnel the information down like it's supposed to be, and if they have a objection that we always talk about, and just let everybody know, Marcus is one of my partners, business partners. He's brilliant at what he does too. You don't never, like a lot of people, a lot of salespeople, they do a lot of talking. They try to overtalk. Nobody cares how smart you are. Nobody cares how much you know. You know, let them talk to you about their pain and show them a way where you can solve that. I'm going to take that. They say, well, you know, I can't find the right person and I'm not sure about the agency I want to use. I take that and I isolate it and I overcome it and I make them sell it back to me. And then I pull out the paperwork.
2: That's good. I've known you, again, from quite a while, and I've seen you do some out-of-the-box things.
0: Yes.
2: Where you have taken some risk. And I like to say that I will go through life walking on a tightrope with no net.
0: Mm-hmm.
2: When did that daredevil spirit come? And can you think of one of your key risks that you took that either worked or did not work?
0: I would say that derives from my childhood, okay? I had real stability. Like, I grew up in the hood. But my childhood, my mother and father, we had money. We weren't broke. I can't claim to be poverty, impoverished and all that.
1: That just sounds weird to me. It almost sounds like an oxymoron. Like, I grew up in the hood, but we had money.
0: Here is the element to that. See, my father bought his house in 1944. There was redlining.
1: Okay.
0: And black folks could only buy houses.
1: You couldn't move out of the hood.
0: He had the money to do it.
1: Right, right, right.
0: You only could buy houses where they told you could buy houses. Yeah. It was called redlining.
1: Right, right.
0: So we never, you know, my father could have lived in the suburbs back then. He could have built a house from the ground. But then it gets to a point where you get used to your environment, like he was the godfather of the bottom.
1: Right. So you're living around have-nots.
0: Yes, that's precisely what it is.
1: Yeah, and how did that, like, impact you? Like,
0: I didn't know no different. Here's what happens as you grow older. Your friends and your associates tell you, you know.
1: Who you are.
0: They tell you who you are. Like, for example, a boy named, I'm not going to call his name, I'm just say his first name is Chief. He was the smoothest guy. He was older than me. He was 3 or 4 years older than me, and I looked up to him. And he used to come ring my bell and ask for me. And I was like, wow. But unbeknownst to me, he knew he could come there and get a

0: good meal.
1: Mm.
0: He knew he could come there and be loved and be cuddled and watch TV because both of you know, whatever he was going through.
1: Mm-hmm. Right.
0: So you don't really understand. I didn't really understand until I got older how blessed I really was because you only know what you know. You grew up the way you grow up. Like, a lot of kids don't really understand how impoverished they are. I didn't understand how fortunate I was. Like, every summer, my father had a summer home in Virginia. So I was in Virginia for the summer, okay? I went to Puerto Rico when I was 13. I didn't want to go because I'm so indebted into my environment.
1: He's spoiled. Nah, he's spoiled. He was spoiled.
0: Well, I would say exposed.
1: Okay, that's a good word.
0: More than spoiled. Because exposure is important in life. And because I became and my father never got on the airplane, y'all, just let me know. But he made sure that I was not.
1: Right.
0: I got on the airplane. And went to Puerto Rico at 13, my eighth grade graduation. And do you know when I went to the ninth grade at University City, my English teacher didn't believe me. She was like, you didn't go to Puerto Rico. I was like, okay. Mm. Okay. I don't know what to tell you.
1: Wow.
0: I went to say a wine.
1: Yeah, that's so awesome, man.
0: Yeah. So I was in the hood, but I didn't, and I understood now why a lot of people want to be my friends, because we played baseball, I had all equipment, we played football, I had all equipment, we played basketball, I had bikes, hey, I got a bike for you, you know what I mean? Because my father understood, that was his mission, right? When a couple of my friends, he gave them tux for their prom, because they were my friends, so... You know, and that's why I think I'm so giving too, because that's what I saw. That's how I grew up.
2: And Marcus, I got a chance to see that up live, personally. We did go to the same high school together, but my thing was playing sports, academia and sports, and that's all I did. Fred was sports too, but again, we went to a school that was in the bottom, and the guys who I saw, I said, I'm staying away from them. Those were guys Fred was getting high fives to. And I'm like, hold up, Fred, you all right with them? He's like, yo, man, submit relationships. I said, okay, you can have those. I'm going to keep it moving. I want to live.
1: Right, right.
2: Yeah. Oh, yeah. We getting close to that break time?
1: Yes.
2: All right. Yeah. You're listening to The Jam. Dr. James Smith Jr. here with the legend Marcus Allen, and we're having some fun with the powerful one, Fred Williams. We will see you on the other side when we get back. We're going deeper because, you know, we call the jam. And something tells me that Mr. Williams has been in a few jams in his life, and he'll tell us how to get out of them as well as telling him what is his jam. We'll see you on the other side. 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
5: 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Hey,

0: Welcome back to the Jam right here on WWDB 860 AM. I am Marcus Allen. Dr. James Smith Jr. is in the building with me, and we are jamming with the phenomenal Fred Williams. This is probably one of the most, I guess, my fun time of the show is when you do your just what the doctor ordered, because I sit across from you and I just watch you, and it's not like you got notes. You just do it straight from the dome, Doc. So, Doc, what did the doctor order today?
1: January 31st, 2006, Ian James Smith was born, my little guy. Waited 44 years to have that son, And like most children, when they're growing up, they do things what children do. They go to the bathroom, and they cry, they eat, they laugh, they sleep, they pee, they poop, all that stuff. They get their equilibrium. They start talking and walking. And my little guy was doing all that. And I'm thinking, yes, we got a future pianist. We got a future football quarterback. We got a doctor. And my little guy was on his way. At least it appeared that way for the first 18 months. Marcus, something around the 19th month, it was almost as if someone turned the switch off. Ian stopped talking. He stopped dunking his basketball. He started playing with puzzles, but it's almost as if he went into a shell. And we took him to the doctor. We got him tested, everything. And it turned out that he was diagnosed as being on the autistic spectrum. So a little boy who once was walking, talking, being very frivolous and funny, was now quiet and just playing with his computer in the puzzle. And they say in life, what you focus on grows. What did I focus on? What he couldn't do. He can't talk, or he doesn't. I understand him, but not audibly what everyone else can understand. He's just unique and he's different. And I would get jealous looking at my neighbors playing with their kids, because my son didn't want to do that. Well, Ian will be 21 next January. My best friend, I understand everything he says and everything he does now because I focus on what he can do and not on what he doesn't do. What you focus on grows. And Fred has grown business after business after business by maintaining that focus, that laser focus, not scarcity, but abundance. And for me, focus is everything. What you focus on grows.
0: I love that. Mm-hmm. Well, first of all, I can't just smooth over that, what you said about your son. I can't imagine as a father with a son and now with a grandson and seeing just that sparkle in their eye and really thinking about the sky's the limit for them and for you to have to go through that with your only son or your first son.
1: I'm a speaker with a child who doesn't really speak.
0: Yeah.
1: And I got on my knees endlessly, but God said, focus on what he does do.
0: Right.
1: So that's my guy. It's my man.
0: That almost goes to Simon Sinek. He's a renowned nonprofit expert, business expert. And he talks about when Olympic skiers are practicing, right? And he says that, you know, the guy was training them and he kept saying, you got to go around the trees. Don't hit the trees. And they kept hitting the trees. And he kept saying, why y'all keep hitting the trees? Stop hitting the trees. And then another trainer said, well, why don't we focus on, don't focus on the trees. Focus on the path. Follow the path. And he said 100% of the skiers didn't hit the trees when they stopped saying, stop hitting the trees. And it's like with you, what I'm hearing is you're saying to your son and you're saying to our listening audience, stop focusing in on the obstacles, right? Mm. Focus in on the possibilities, right? Mm-hmm. And I think, Fred, what I've heard with you and everything in life, personal, professional, is always about with you possibilities. Like, this is a guy, no matter what. That's why I asked him about being hurt, right? When people let you down, Fred seemed to be the type of person who I can't focus on what people did to me. I can only focus on where I think the next person can take me and where that person can go. Is that true?
2: Absolutely. And, you know, it boils down to, again, another gem from my father. Son, you can't do everything right and it turn out wrong.
0: Right. Yeah, I love that one. That's one of my favorites.
2: And don't let other people's shortcomings and character flaws get in the way of your success. Right. Because what you're doing is you're taking on a burden. And that's a tsunami that they're in. It's going to hit you too.
0: Right.
2: And that's a hard discipline, but when you do it, my beautiful wife, she's so brilliant, right? She'll tell you, we have millions of dollars that's out there that people, I'm like, you know what? I'm 65 years old. That's going to stop me from climbing the ladder in the mountain that I'm still climbing. Right. Because I'm still climbing. If I try to look down, I might slip and fall and break my
0: neck. That's good. That's good. Right.
2: So you focus on the now. I can't.
0: So, hold on. Just so our audience gets that, because you said it kind of fast. You, what you said was there's millions of dollars that are owed to you by people.
2: To me.
0: People owe you money.
2: Me and my wife.
0: Right. And you're like, I'm not going to focus on that.
2: No.
0: I'm going to keep my eyes focused on the money that I'm going to bring to our house.
2: Eye on the sparrow.
0: Yeah.
2: If you don't keep your eye on the sparrow, I'm telling you, you're going to fall and break your neck.
0: Right.
2: Right. And see, you know, vengeance is mine, said the Lord.
0: Right.
2: And you have to always have a discipline about yourself, because I always say to myself now, especially at 65, like, there is nothing worth me losing my peace and joy, because it's going to be too expensive.
0: Well, speaking of peace and joy, and this section is about to jam up, we're going to get butt naked for a second.
2: Okay.
0: All right. You keep talking about God, right? And you do Bible quotes now. And I know that wasn't always the Fred, but that is the Fred who we have today.
2: I'm going
0: to. And so my question to you, Fred, is if I'd love for you to share this with the audience about how you came back to God and your bout with cancer.
2: Okay. I was raised in the church. Okay. And I left the church. And in Isaiah, I think it's the 22nd chapter, says, and the child shall lead them.
0: Mm.
2: My daughter came home from Howard University, and my youngest daughter was hey, Mike, let's go to church. Let's go to church. And that puzzled me. I'm like, wow, because I never took them to church.
0: Mm.
2: So I asked my youngest daughter, I said, Aaliyah, why you never asked me to take you to church? She said, because, Dad, you always said church is in you, and you don't need church. And I said, but you do. I said, okay. I said, so Daddy going to take you to church. And this is a true story. March the 1st, we went to church. And I joined. That was on March the 1st. Now listen to this, y'all. Unbeknownst to me, I had a procedure on March the 2nd. In that procedure, they burnt cancer out of my bladder. I didn't know that. That was God. And I believe in that, you know. And now is that I have to give him praise and glorify his name, because I know, you know, I have receipts.
0: Yes. Yes,
2: and
0: brother.
2: He's shown me.
3: Hallelujah.
2: Hallelujah. Yes.
0: And in the background.
2: And you know what? And Marcus know this, because I cried on the phone with him. He prayed for me.
0: Right.
2: And that day, I found out that I had what, Marcus?
0: Zero stage cancer. So the day before prayer, right before he went to church, the doctor told him that he had cancer.
2: Yep.
0: He and I prayed together, stayed together, cried together. And true story, the day after that, the doctor told him he had zero stage cancer. And I was like, Fred, first of all, I ain't never heard of no zero stage. I know stage one, stage two. I ain't never heard of stage zero.
2: Zero stage.
0: No cancer in his body.
2: You know? And that humbled me to a point where, you know, I'm a short testimony. Like, I submit.
0: Yeah.
2: And, you know, I could sell home care. I could sell hair products. I could sell the Lord.
0: Yeah, absolutely. Now you're preaching. I know you got people at home just saying, amen, brother.
3: Amen. And when I heard this song, Victory Is Mine, it reminded me back when I was a junior usher at at Nazareth Baptist Church in South Philly, walking down the aisle. Victory is mine.
2: Yes, sir.
0: When you hear those lyrics, Victory Is Mine, what does it make you think about?
2: It puts me in that spiritual realm where, you know, you're going to be victorious, like I said. And your mind is very powerful. Like my father, you can't do everything right and it turn out wrong. The universal law won't allow that. Because, and I've had some people that I coach, they're like, hey, Fred, I've been doing everything right for 3 weeks. Nah, brother, ain't long enough. That's got to be the culture of what you do.
0: Yeah.
2: If that's the culture of what you do, I guarantee the universe is going to be kind to you.
0: Yeah.
2: It's the universal law.
0: Right.
2: It's called you reap what you sow.
0: But here's the other thing that I would add to that is there's this thing called, like, when you first ask God for something and when he actually delivers it,
2: right,
0: and that gap in between the time you ask for it,
2: yep,
0: and the time it happens is the process that you got to go through.
2: Right.
0: To become the person to get the thing you're asking for.
2: And you know what the process is?
0: Yeah.
2: Fundamentally, is work.
0: Mm-hmm. Yeah.
2: You, whatever it is, that process requires work and a thought pattern.
0: Right.
2: And then the ability to do it and make it a living being.
0: Right. Well, that's the developing you. Like me today don't get what I got today without becoming the type of person that gets what I have today. Right? Does that make sense?
2: Like, it makes a lot of sense.
0: Right. So you're asking for a thing that you're not that yet.
2: Right.
0: Right. And so you can't get that thing until you become that person.
2: And you know what? I'm going to take it a step further. When I met my wife,
0: mm-hmm,
2: right, and I've had success all my life, but when I met my wife, Sharice Williams, hope you listen, honey, I love you.
3: That public display.
2: I really stepped into my greatness, y'all.
0: Yeah.
2: Because who you marry and you lay down with every day, right? Because that is, I made the right choice.
0: Mm. Yeah.
2: That's the best choice I ever made in my life, was to marry that beautiful, brilliant sister.
0: Yeah. I love that. I love the energy. Well, we talked about this when I was used to speak. Harvard University did a study and said, if not the most important, the most consequential decision a person makes is the person they choose to marry.
2: Absolutely.
0: Right?
3: Yes.
0: It's the person they choose to marry. And absolutely. And it says, I forget where I read this, it was talking about men, and it said, if you marry the right woman at the age of 25, by the time you're 35 to 40, you're a millionaire.
2: Mm.
0: Economically.
2: Mm, right.
0: And so it just kind of tells you that, you know, you really got to put a lot of thought and intention behind who you choose to be in your life. So, Fred, thank you for reinforcing that, because that's so true. It's so true.
2: And that's why my whole life, I made a lot of money in my lifetime, but I stayed in tax trouble. You know, I was, just moving around and outselling my mistakes.
3: Mm-hmm.
2: When she came into my life, that all went away.
3: No more jams, right?
2: No more jams.
3: We are about to do our break, our final break of the day. I love the segments that are coming up. Marcus's Moments, you giving our audience, our Jam Fam, an encore, a 30-day challenge for them to do going forward. And I want you, during the last part of the show, just give us your recipe for getting out of jams.
2: Okay, absolutely.
3: Something tells me you've endured some. I believe you say you're either going in one, you're in one, or you're going out of one.
2: We'll definitely address that issue.
3: We'll see you on the other side. You're listening to The Jam, Dr. James Smith Jr. with Marcus Allen and the phenomenal Fred Williams. We'll see you on the other side.

0: In every room, in every moment, your voice is your power. 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

0: Oh, we've been jamming. We've been jamming with the fabulous Fred Williams. Fred H. Williams. Let me put that in there.
1: Frederick.
2: No, it's Frederick H. Williams Jr.
0: Yeah, I love
1: go.
0: It. Love it.
1: There you go.
0: This has been a masterclass in spirituality, in life, in business, in love. And Mark, as I'm enjoying every second of what comes out of Fast Freddy's, his experience.
1: Yeah. I think for me, for my takeaways today was, Fred, what I heard today was one, character. Like, character is so important in terms of having success as an entrepreneur. Now I understand why you are the entrepreneur's entrepreneur, because you take it from talking about innovation and technology and marketing and branding, and what you're telling us is the competitive advantage in business is not all of that stuff. The competitive advantage is relationships.
2: Sit.
1: And when you have good character, you attract relationships that are going to help you have a thriving business.
2: There's no question about it.
1: That's one. The second thing I heard was that your biggest economic tool is your marriage.
2: That's right.
1: And I think that we all can learn from that and understand that when, particularly when black and brown and minorities were doing well, was when we had higher marriage rates. And there's a reason that we were doing better, because now you have two people moving in the same direction, right? Like, two people can do more than one. What's the saying, Fred, you have? I can do more with four hands than I can with two.
2: Somebody asked me how I'm doing. I said, well, you know, if I have four hands, I could do more with four than I can with two.
1: Absolutely.
2: Which it is. And because people say, if I had your hand, I'd turn mine in. No, don't turn yours in. You have four hands, you still could do more.
1: Absolutely.
2: Duh.
1: And that's what marriage is. You do more with marriage. Like, marriage is not an addition. It's a multiplier, right? Yeah. And then, and for me, the third one is your father. Yes. And this idea of where we get our wisdom.
0: Yeah.
1: And Jim, you kind of hit on it as well, that understanding when you receive true wisdom, it comes from a place of surplus.
0: Yeah.
1: Mm-hmm. It's not from a place of deficit. And so, Dr. James, as you were talking about your son and focusing on his gifts that he does have, and just let go of the things that he doesn't, was the same as Fred saying, I don't focus on the people who owe me money. I focus on the money that God is going to give me, right? And so that I don't focus on the downfalls. I'm focusing on the uplift. I'm focusing on what's coming from across the way, like that's what right. God has come in my way. So for me, thank you both to you gentlemen for imparting the wisdom that you did today. That was awesome.
2: Yeah, well, you know, I guess I could also add this. You know, my father's deathbed in 1993, he said something very profound to me that I never forgot too. He said, you know, son, he was 76. He said, if I live to be 100, it's probably not going to be long enough. He said, but I want you to always remember this. I thought he knew it was the end. He said, you're going to, in this life, you're either going to be going through something, you just came out of something, or something coming. But what you could always do is enjoy your favorite sandwich. So when you all see me eating a cheesesteak, you know I'm going to something.
1: Why is it that profound. Your father always had something with food? He said something about grits. As long as I can get to my grits.
2: As long as I can get to my grits.
1: Right.
2: Every year I got money, I can get to my grits.
1: As long as I can get to my grits.
2: And that's how I always say that. As long as I can get to my grits.
1: Well, before we end with you, Fred, real quick. We always do this encore with our audience. What can our audience do in the next 30 days? One thing that our audience could do in the next 30 days that can change their life for the better.
2: The one thing that I think everybody could do is, and I just told you, no matter what you're going through, because life going to have ups and downs. But you know what? You got to be thankful and you got to stay focused. Like, I always try to find something to make me feel gratitude and give me the right mindset. For example, victory is mine, and I can sit and listen to Ain't No Need in Worrying, you know, because it's going to be all over in the morning.
1: Yep. Right.
2: And also, Don't Worry, Be Happy.
1: That's your theme song.
2: And when you bring pop, that's what I think was wrong with these young folks. They listen to that slut music because it's no love in it. It's I'm going to kill you. You, my hoe, this, and that. And that right there gets in your spirit.
1: Yeah. What do you think, Doc?
0: It's funny. I'm sitting over here marveling, listening to all the wisdom, and it has me thinking about the events that Fred puts on and the people who come out from all over the city. And you have politicians, you have police officers, you have business people. I'm like, who don't you know?
1: Right.
0: His father poured a lot of wisdom into him, and we just got an ounce of it today. I'm thrilled with how things went.
1: Great, great. I am too. And Fred, you are an extraordinary difference maker, my friend, game changer and leader. We are grateful that you came on the Jam Show today. And I'm sure our listening audience is grateful as well, Doc. What do you think?
0: Oh, our Jam fam got fed today. And Fred gets home. I'm sure it's going to be a wonderful, wonderful evening of dinner and just snuggling and huddling.
2: It's got to be like that, brother.
0: He did. You're gems. The power of relationships.
2: I mean, That's it. Relationships are the key. You know, listen, God made us social animals for a reason. Because we need each other. Do you know if you lie a baby in the dark for days, they would die? Even if you just go in there and feed them and just leave them. And there's no stimulation. You know, there's no social contact. They would leave here.
1: Right.
2: So that's the wisdom of God. Like I told people, my dad used to say, look, you put everything you want to do in pencil, because God, the only thing, put his in ink.
1: Yep.
2: Because everything, and then you got to transform. Say, okay, let me switch over. Let me transform and do this another way. And just keep it, it's the mindset you got to have. And anybody that know me, I'm consistent. My wife gave me the best compliment when she said, one thing I love about you, always consistent. Mm. Just be consistent, y'all. Yeah.
1: Well, you heard it. You heard it here first. And I'll also just remember, every dream has its rhythm, every setback has a soundtrack, and every leader has a jam. Fred Williams, thank you for sharing yours. Remember, our experiences help to shape us. Be resilient when life tests you. Be brave when it asks you to take a stand. And be bold enough to chase the dreams that keep calling your name. You do not have to have it all figured out. Just do not give up. Keep your rhythm, protect your peace, and always find your jam. This is Marcus Allen with my co-host, Dr. James Smith Jr., and this has been The Jam on WWDB 860 AM. We will see you next Monday.

0: Hey, Max, you look absolutely dashing in that purple tie. Ready to harness the world?
1: You bet, Daisy. I'm ready as I'll ever be. And might I say, your purple tie really pops with your vest.
0: Thanks. I almost went with a cape, but didn't want to come across as pretentious.
1: Nonsense. Anyone in our line of work should rock a cape.
0: You might be onto something, Max.
1: Phew. So here we go. First day on the job. You've got this, right?
0: Right. Don't forget, we both graduated from Dogs, Inc. with honors.
1: Which means I can guide my human around a busy city with ease.
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1: I hope my human is kind and loving.
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1: Ready to make a difference?
0: Born ready. Let's go.
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0: Hey, good afternoon, everyone. Good afternoon. Welcome to Conversation Unplugged on WWDB 860 AM in the city of brotherly love and sisterly affection. My name is Reverend Dr. Wayne M. Weathers, the host of Conversation Unplugged. I got my brother in Christ, Pastor Robert Johnson, here in Philadelphia. I got my brother in Christ, Reverend Dr. Larry Waltower, pastoring in York, PA, Central PA, and our guest, Reverend Dr. William B. Moore. How is everybody doing?
1: Doing well.
0: I got to ask a question. I know we're in deep grieving right now. I know we're in deep grieving. I know that we're in a state of chaos in our country right now. But to add insult to injury, we got swept by the Knicks and our fan base didn't show up. So I know we're in deep grieving right now. You all right, Johnson? You all right, Johnson? I'm okay. You all right, Johnson?
2: I'm fine. I'm fine. Joel did what Joel does. Don't show up.
1: Lay out my man here now.
0: You all right after after New York came with the broom and swept us in our own house, man. You okay, Pastor Moore?
1: No, I'm not.
0: The wall tower. What's up, man? You all right, man?
3: I got nothing to say, man. My Lakers got swept, so we all in the same boat, man. I got nothing to say.
0: I'm not hating on you on that, man, because I'm Sixers 1, Lakers 2. You know, whenever the Sixers play the Lakers, I go with the Sixers. But I've always been a Lakers fan since I was in high school. So, yeah. So we got something in common.
2: SGA all the way.
0: Say it again. What'd you say?
2: SGA all the way.
0: Student Government Association. What's SGA?
2: No. I'm
0: just asking. I didn't know student government was in the playoffs.
2: No, they really were because the Sixers got schooled.
0: Ooh. Yeah. Listen, it's good to laugh in times like this. We want to, really pivot into our subject matter today, which is entitled The Aftermath of Redistricting in the South. And, I want to take a different pathway, not perspective, but different pathway. And the different pathway, I want to focus on this go around Waltower. We talked about this, Pastor Moore. We talked about this separately as well as Pastor Johnson. Oftentimes we can talk about, what's happening. You know what I mean? And you and I, Pastor Waltower, we do presentations about voter suppression and things like that. And one thing we got schooled on by Pastor Robert Shipman. We got schooled on by Pastor Robert Shipman is what's next. What are action steps that can be taken? So as we address, the whole thing that's going on in the South, the redistricting and things of that nature, I don't want to take the vehicle and have us in neutral or park or have the wheel spinning on what's happening and what voting right laws and stuff like that is being taken away. I also want to focus on being proactive, moving from reactive to being proactive in order for us to make change. You got it? So I want to just read off just something within the current events. And then I just want to share with you, my conversation with God about what's been taking place. So in the AP press, it's reported the following. It says President Donald Trump urged Texas officials to redraw new districts to help his chance of keeping Congress in GOP control after the 2026 midterm election. Texas officials complied with the plan designed to bring them as many as 5 new seats. Democratic-dominated California responded with a map intended to bring 5 new seats. When we see what's going on right now, all these particular redistricting is taking place to try to add seats in order for one to gain an advantage over another. But what we see here as well is that since the Supreme Court made their decision, right, there is an erasure or there is a plan to erase African Americans from holding congressional seats in various states. Reuters reported that anger, confusion as Louisiana Republicans move to erase the majority Black United States House district. It says the following. It says on Friday, more than a 6-decade later, Tate told Republican state lawmakers that their proposal to dismantle at least one majority Black congressional district brought back harrowing memories. He goes on to say, I need you to understand that what it feels like to stay here, to have walked through the mob as a child, and now to watch elected officials do the same thing that the mob was trying to do, just with better suits and a parliamentary procedure. She told a Senate committee hearing at the state capitol in Baton Rouge. We see right now, since that decision was made, that there is a concerted effort to, in the South, in southern areas, that is, I don't want to leave all of the whole southern area, but in certain areas in the South, there seems to be a concerted effort to now remove African Americans in the South from being representatives of the United States Congress by wiping away their district. I want to start by asking Pastor Moore. You served with the late Reverend Dr. William Gray in Congress. You were one of the founding members of Black Clergy of Philadelphia and Vicinity that stood for social justice. We've marched against Temple when they were trying to build the stadium, and with community, not just us alone, the community and clergy working together, we were able to stop that initiative from happening. In this day that we're in right now, did you ever think that you would live to see a day where we see the role back of the Civil Rights Act as well as the Voting Rights Act?
1: I really didn't, Dr. Welders, and to the listening audience, and thank you so much for having me on. But it certainly was a sad day when the Supreme Court really took away our right to vote and made it more and more difficult to vote. And I never thought, to answer your question, that I would live to see this day, and was very heartened to see the progress that we have made over the time since we have had the right to vote. Now, the flip side of that is sometimes people from the other side, white America, that are Americans who are in these offices, lose sight of the fact that there were years and years and years, number one, when we could not vote. And I know in the South, when we could vote early on, the only choice that we had was two of the lesser white candidates, so that we have not even begun to make up the ground where our rights were disenfranchised.
0: Wow. Walltower, your thoughts, man. Did you ever think we would live to see the day, and you coming from Jacksonville, Florida, not coming, but your place of residency, not residency, where you were born, Jacksonville, Florida. Did you ever think you would see the day that all the accomplishments that was made during the civil rights era is now being rolled back? Did you ever think that you would live to see that day?
3: What's up, Brad? Yeah, I grew up in Jacksonville. I was born in San Diego, lived sometime in Texas. I don't know if I can say if I thought I would live to see. I would say I would hope that I would never see, because I understand that the moment those things were passed, they were strategizing at that time to take them back. When the Voting Rights Act passed in 1964, they were planning at that time. When the Civil Rights Act passed in 1960, well, vice versa, voter rights, civil rights. When those were passed, they were already scheming to find a way to undermine them. When the Voting Rights Act, Fair Housing Act, everything that was passed for progress, the moment they were passed, they were strategizing to undo it. Now there's a representative in Alabama, I believe the Speaker of the House, saying that the only thing the Supreme Court needs to do now is to overturn the 14th Amendment. The 14th Amendment is the foundation from which every other advancement toward social justice for us comes from. That is the floor. That is the foundation that the Civil Rights Act, that's the foundation of the Voting Rights Act. That's the foundation for the Fair Housing Act, Brown versus Board of Education. Any landmark legislation that you want to talk about, it is rooted in the 14th Amendment, which gives us citizenship protection. If you overturn that, you take us back to slavery. And this has been the largest erosion of Black progress in this country since Reconstruction. So wow. I had hoped that I would never see these days, but I knew that if we as a people were not engaged in the process and actively engaged in voting and advocating and taking our vote and our voice seriously, I knew that there was a possibility that they would begin to undo what was done.
0: But as Pastor Johnson, the same question, and then I want to pivot because Pastor Larry Waltower said something that ties into the direction. I want to take this conversation and unplug it. Pastor Johnson, did you ever think that we would live to see the day that all the accomplishments that was made by your fraternity brother and the civil rights movement would be taken away?
2: Yes and no. Over the past 25, 30 years, we have seen a disengagement of the African-American community in the voting process. We have seen that we are having an uninformed and lackadaisical and empathetic voting populace in the African-American and Latino community. Whenever one does not exercise their right to vote or give people informed decisions to vote, then it's like any other muscle, it begins to atrophy. And as we began to atrophy, we thought they gave us what we wanted. We got a Martin Luther King holiday, which believe it or not, was a placation. It really wasn't anything that's going to solidify us. Right. We got Barack Obama, the first African-American president of the United States, and we thought we had made it. Mm-hmm. But then all of a sudden, what we had found out is that all of the strides that we thought we had, it did not reach the very bread and butter kitchen table issues that African-Americans had in this country and still begin to have. Mm-hmm. Let me tell you something. Gerrymandering was a part of it, but gentrification made gerrymandering easy. See, you talk about the districts that we're losing that are predominantly African-American, and what I'm saying to you is that many of those traditional districts are not African-American anymore. They've been gerrymandered. And those people who are now living in those gerrymandered districts and those other districts in which they think are eliminated, we still have a road, if you will, to kind of turn the gerrymandering districts on their ear by just the sheer sense of us exercising the right to vote. And I think that what the erosion was not an erosion of our right as much as it was an erosion of our willingness to exercise the rights that we had.
0: Wow. You know, for me, my fear, as I shared this last week, my fear of this day coming occurred around 2000. Again, and I go back to a comment that I made during our last broadcast when I was blessed to have a conversation through my former professor at Duke University Divinity School, John Hope Franklin. And this is just a repeat of last week. And I asked John Hope Franklin, did he ever see a day that African-Americans would go back from where we were delivered from, back to segregation, et cetera. And he says he couldn't see that day. I was afraid of it when I saw Newt Gingrich in the Contract of America, when that came into existence. And when I saw some of the vitriol at that time, you know, that was going for Jesse Jackson's son and others, I knew that we were in some turbulent times, but I never knew it would get to this point. Before we go to our 32nd station break, you know, we would not be in this position if we made a different decision in 2016. We would not be in this position if we made a different decision 2024. I could embrace being in this position if there was a record high number of African Americans as well as Democrats, progressive, that voted in 2026, and the result was, you know, 45 became president. I could accept us being in this condition, not really accept it, but let's say not as bitter, if there was record high turnout on our part, but there was more high turnout on their part. That's how he got in office. What does not set well with my spirit is that there was an opportunity for us to demonstrate our constitutional right to vote that other people in the country don't, and not country, and other people across the globe don't have. And we failed to do so because we got caught up into the rhetoric of a woman, somebody's gender in 2016, and then in 2024, someone's gender, and at times skin color, even among African Americans, because I heard the craziness that says, I'm not going to vote for her because of who she's married to, and she don't relate to us, et cetera, et cetera. And so as a result, we were not good stewards participating in the voting process, and we get what we got. Let's go on our 30-second station break, One Conversation Unplugged on WWDB 860 AM. And then let's take a shift, because I don't want to be the type that's going to constantly talk about what's wrong. Let's start talking about how can we make the wrong right. So let's go on our 30-second station break on Conversation Unplugged on WWDB 860 AM in the city of your brotherly love and sisterly affection.
4: 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BFG means Bound for Greatness. As a life coach, what I do is I coach people to the goals and objectives that they would like to obtain. 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Take care.
0: 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Listen, every Monday, I need to say this again, every Monday at 8 p.m., I want you to check out this podcast show called Mind the Mental. Mind the Mental, the host of Mind the Mental, man, that woman is beautiful. How do I know she's beautiful? Because she's been my wife for 31, next week will be 31 years, and we've been together 32 years. Now, pause, you don't know how long we've been together. Now, I consider it enough. 31 years and 32 years total. Mind the Mental, Reverend Benita Weather. She does a great job with Mind the Mental on her Facebook page, as well as her YouTube channel, as well as they talk about issues to make your mind stronger. You know, you got to feed your mind, got to work on your mental so that you can be strong just to travel down your everyday journey. So check out Mind the Mental every Monday at 8 p.m. on Reverend Benita Weather's Facebook page, as well as on her YouTube channel, Mind the Mental. Check it out. So, Pastor Moore, when Black Clergy of Philadelphia and Vicinity started, it just wasn't osmosis. There was a strategy that was put in place. You identified, not you, but you and the founding members, you identified a need. There was a strike going on. You organized, you developed a plan, and then you enacted it and brought about social change, right?
1: Yes.
0: On the situation that we're facing now, what is concerning me is that we appear to be more on the reactive than being proactive. Those who are engaging in rolling back civil rights, making CRT, critical race theory, the villain, coming against wokeness, making that seems like it's demonic, you know, taking, banning books from school, now hitting, you know, the whole concept of the Voting Rights Act, et cetera. It's a well-orchestrated plan. And we keep finding ourselves on the other side of the fence because we are reacting to a well-orchestrated plan, but we're not coming up with a plan ourselves. How do we move from being reactive to being proactive, stand at the front of the issues instead of those who are bringing the issues to us, putting us in the back burner where we're always reacting? How do we become proactive and not reactive?
1: I think number one, we have to be better organized than we are as clergy. When I go back and look at the organization of clergy, we met and met consistently, sometimes late at night. As you know, during that time, the schools were out and they had been out for some 40 days. And we said, listen, our young people cannot afford to miss not even a day out of school. And we didn't just stay there moaning about that we organized and we decided to meet at Progress Plaza, put on our robes and march down to 16th and Cali Hill, where before that time, 676 was not in existence. And we stopped up the traffic all over the city, way back to Valley Forge, Everett, across the bridge. The Ben Franklin Bridge was stopped up. Everything that seemed to have gotten the attention of the community, and they knew that preachers were serious, they were organized, and that they had to do something, and they did. I think that now we have to do a similar kind of thing. We have to stay organized. We're too fragmented that oftentimes progress can be a stumbling block, because when we get in these positions, we fail to speak sometimes in a blunt way, or in a candid way, to those that are in power. We were not hesitant to do that, whether they were black or whether they were white. You may recall that Bill Green, during that time, was mayor.

0: is what our position is. And if this does not get the results, we're not going to stop here. And so we have to keep our eye on the prize. And that is, we have to draw a line between our vote and good public policy. And we have to keep that, because if you don't get good people in office, you're not going to have good public policy. And so if you want to have good public policy, you got to keep good people in office. And if you don't vote, then you're not going to get those people there. In this last presidential election, there was a very determined amount to go out and to get not only whites that normally voted, but also poor whites who did not vote consistently. And they organized them. And so you see the result of what we have now with the occupant of 1600 Pennsylvania Avenue.
1: So, Pastor Robert Johnson, there was something that was said. I don't know if it was by, because I wrote my notes down. I think it was either Pastor Moore or Pastor Larry Waltower before we went on 30-second station break. I want to pose a question to you. No, it was Pastor Moore. He just said, we have to become better organized. How do we become better organized in the crisis that we're facing right now? Because what I've been observing is that they're very organized, you know, and how they research, and I'm not giving them kudos, how they research, how they investigate, how they launch, how they attack. They already know how we're going to respond before we respond. And then they basically got something in place, you know, talking points, et cetera, to knock down what it is that our counter argument would be. So I go back to the question that is written. How do we become better organized to deal with these social crises that we're facing?
2: Well, I think the first thing we got to do is look at our representation. Who represents us? Who are the persons that we have elected to represent us in Congress, in the Senate, in the state legislatures, in our local governments? And I think that's number one. I think number two, the way we become better organized is that we have to keep our you eat an elephant one bite at a time. And when you have too many things going on at one time, we lose our focus and we don't have a plan. Mm-hmm. And so I think the first thing that we have to do is we have to understand is what are, and I like to say, bread and butter and kitchen table issues that are going to make people get out and vote.
1: Yeah.
2: And we have to be very, very targeted on not the occupant of the White House, but the policies that are coming out, because those policies will still be there once he's out of the White House. And then we have to look at it that we can't come out every 4 years when there's a big election, but we have to start changing the tide of our local elections and our state elections. And then we have to look at it from this way. What gentrification does is that's a big word that if we have bold people, it really wouldn't matter. Gerrymandering is a big word. But when you look at the maps that are drawn, you have to look at it from the standpoint, I've learned this from serving with Governor Wolf's committee. You have to look at who is not being vetted. Mm-hmm. You can have people who can overturn the map, but they're just enfranchised from the process. We're talking about unplugging, but we need to plug people back into voting for their own best interests and not vote out of anger against a subject.
1: But just for the record, you said when you served on Governor Wolf's committee, there are some people who are going to be watching us is not part of, you know, not from the state of Pennsylvania. What committee were you on when Governor Wolf was in office that you served on?
2: I was on the redistricting committee to help redraw the maps that were gerrymandered. And serving on that committee meant that we met across the Commonwealth of Pennsylvania to meet with groups and individuals to find out what were the issues and what was the true representation of those areas. And what we found out, and the way that they had been gerrymandered in the past, was that there was a definite disenfranchisement of African-Americans, of Hispanics, and of Asians. Mm-hmm. And the key that you got to realize is they were, especially in the Philadelphia area,

0: because Philadelphia was seen as the largest voting bloc for African Americans. So they wanted to chop up those districts so that they could have a better opportunity, if you will, to overturn some of the local elections. Mm-hmm. One of the big elections, they wanted the city councils. They wanted the state governments. That's what they wanted. And that would lead to the bigger elections. So when you look at your maps, you got to understand that gerrymandering comes from people who don't feel that their vote counts. And two, that they're looking at it from a geographical area and saying, this is how this works. And also it works in allocations. It works mm-hmm. in financial allocations to certain areas, who represents you and the money that you get.
1: Wow. Wow. So this is what we're going to do. We're going to go on an early 2 minute. We're going to go on our station break a little bit 2 minutes early. We're going to go on our 2 minute station break on WWDB 860 AM in the city of brotherly love and sisterly affection. And when we come back, Pastor Moore, I'm going to come back to you. And Dr. Yeah. Walter, Reverend Dr. Walter, I didn't forget about you. But when we come back from our station break, I want to lead off with this question here and now. Pastor Moore, what's the difference between yesterday and today, not here and now? Yesterday and today, we had the civil rights movement of yesterday that fought against this system of Jim Crow, you know, et cetera. And now we have the now. So what's the difference between how clergy community dealt with it then compared to now? So let's go on our 30-second station break conversation unplug on WWDB 860 AM in the city of brotherly love and sisterly affection. And when we come back, let's talk about the here and now, the lessons from, you know, yesterday, not here, the lessons from then and now. What can we learn from back then that could be applied right now? Let's go on our 30-second station break.
2: Hi, this is Reverend Dr. Wayne M. Weathers. Not only am I the radio show host of Conversation Unplugged, but I'm also a life coach with BFG LLC. BFG means Bound for Greatness. 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Whether you're a business entrepreneur, whether you're just trying to figure out certain things in life, utilize my services. 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Let's have a consultation so I can be your life coach so that you can achieve greatness that you're bound to get. 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
1: Welcome back to Conversation Unplugged on WWDB 860 AM in the city of brotherly love and sisterly affection. Name is Reverend Dr. Wayne Weathers, the host of Conversation Unplugged. Before we went on our 30-second station break, I raised the question then and now. What can we learn from then that could be applied right now to deal with the situation of the rolling back of the Voting Rights Act, the rolling back of the Civil Rights Act, just a lot of the things that's being rolled back? What's the difference? What can we learn from the then that could be applied right now? Pastor Moore, what could be taken from the then? What could we learn from the then that could be applied right now?
3: When I look at the March on Washington, the thing that really, I think, helped people to get out help people just innovated, encouraged people to come out. You had leaders at the top working together. You had the NAACP, you had PUSH, Martin Luther King, you had union leaders, and there were about five or six union leaders at the top, and each of them were on the same page in calling people to the March on Washington, and then there was a key person, Martin Luther King, who gave the keynote speech. All of the other speeches were wonderful, but then they had a leader that really galvanized people together and really gave a speech that really made the difference that people remember even now. We don't have that now. We know what Al Sharpton is doing, and I think that he has done a decent job in his program on Saturday, but then also being on MS Now program, where where he has done something that few people are able to do. He's able to utilize a main station that has a broad audience. But then he also on Saturday has a way that he can talk to our people in street language to keep them organized so that he has, you know, one audience listening on one side and one on the other side, but really bringing both of them together in a critical mass to keep certain issues before that. We don't mm-hmm. have that. We don't have that now. You know, as I said, Al Sharpton is one of the few that speaks to both audiences and meet both of them together, that keep issues on the table and keep things before us from time to time. We don't have that.
1: How do we lose that? And Walter, I get ready. I'm a pass the mic to you. How do we lose that? One time we had it, and now somehow, to an extent, you know, Dr. King was assassinated. You know, there were others that stepped in, but somewhere along the line, it lost its momentum. How did we lose that, Pastor Moore? And how can we not allow that to happen now?
3: You know, some people think because you got a mic, you are a leader. That is not always true, that you're not a leader. You're not a leader necessarily because you have a good job, because people get a good job. Sometimes, more often than not, they pull away from the community. They talk about how they came up and how they had to fight and struggle and all like that. They talk about it, but they don't bring that together in a critical message to galvanize people to keep together. So I think that somehow or another that we've got to identify those who can capture wide audiences. There are a lot of people who speak, but there are few among us who can capture large audiences and get the message through. And we have to somehow kind of recapture that in a way that we get the leadership, get the message out from our best and brightest that can talk to an audience and move an audience, and then keep all of the audiences across the country together so that we can fight together. And when we are unified, we can get a whole lot done. Mm-hmm. And I think a lot of what we don't get done now is our own fault mm-hmm. because everybody want to be a leader. You know, I'm not going to follow that person. I'm not going to listen to that person. We got to put that nonsense aside.
1: Wow. So, Walter, your thoughts, man, then and now, what lessons can we learn after gleaning off of what Pastor Moore said and everything? Your thoughts.
4: Well, Doc, the cat is out the bag, and it's very unlikely that we're going to be able to go back. This is going to be something that we have to face with generationally. It's going to be a generational conquest. The same way the civil rights movement was generational, it did not happen overnight. The more rollbacks we engage and encounter, the longer it's going to take to come out of this. I'm reminded of what Dr. King talked about from the letter of the Birmingham jail. And he left us some nuggets in terms of strategy. He talked about when you're dealing with social injustice, nonviolence, he talked about four things that you need. So the first thing you have to do, you have to investigate to see if there's racial discrimination. Then you have to negotiate. He says if negotiation doesn't take place, he says you have to go and meditate. And then he said, you meditate because you have to get in the frame of mind, direct action. Are you able to deal with the consequences of direct action? And he said, direct action must always be your final strategy, but it must have an economic base, that when we go and we engage in direct action, it has to have an economic base. We've been having direct action as our first metric for the last 30, 40 years, and it's never been in an economic base. And when you use direct action without an economic base and it doesn't work, you lose your strategy. I'm thinking about what's happening in the South right now, particularly Alabama, Mississippi. And one thing in this country that's a money-generating juggernaut is sports. We see it in the pros. We see it in the NIL. We see it in college sports. Sports is a multi-billion dollar industry. And during the struggle, young people were the energy of the struggle. They energized the SNCC, the high school walkout, the elementary school walkout. You know, we always had our young people and they had a role. I would propose and talking about these southern schools like Alabama, schools like Auburn, we need to galvanize and talk to the collective Black community and tell them we are not sending our elite Black athletes to these schools. We're going to find HBCUs. Deion Sanders proved that that can work. And with NIL, you don't have to go to big name schools to be found. Your mm-hmm. talent is going to find you in this day and time. We need to be strategic. And when these schools start losing, because it's going to be highly unlikely that if you have a delineation of Black elite talent in these schools, that they're going to remain competitive. If those programs are not competitive, because that's why they bring us there. They're not bringing us to Alabama because they like Black people. They're not bringing us to LSU and have us on the basketball team. Most of the Black students on those campuses are athletes, mm-hmm. truth be told. So we start, if they're going to pass these type of policies and pass these type of referendum, then we as a people say, okay, our young people aren't coming to Alabama. We're not going to send our elite athletes to Alabama. We're not going to send them to Auburn. We're not going to send them to Ole Miss. And if we do, we're going to send them to HBCUs in those states.
1: Mm-hmm.
4: When the economic impact of the booster clubs and those records and those TV revenues and all that stuff start happening, it gives you leverage to now say, we need to talk about these policies. And we're not, you have to put pressure on elected officials from an economic base. And for the last 30 years, we as a people have not done that. We have not used wisdom as it relates to using economic leverage to generate social reform that's beneficial, not just mm-hmm. for Black people, but for all people.
1: Wow. Wow. Johnson, your thoughts, man.
0: Walt Tower just said a lot. One thing that Dr. King and we have to understand is that Dr. King was majorly successful because he had a regional base. His regional base was Southern. That's where most of the pain that was inflicted on our people was gathered Southern, on the Southern end. We all know what happened when he came North, because there was a different type of mindset and a different type of resistance, if you will, to pain. We remember that in here in the North, the Black Panthers had us in the North, you know, and we had SNCC in the South. And I think that what we have to do is we have to take the same regional approach, not from a violent way. But I think we need to understand is what's happening to our people across the board. HBCUs are great and wonderful. However, our young people who are playing on these teams are looking at the bottom line of how I'm going to make it after college or during college. You know, we're not looking at this thing from a standpoint. You can go to an HBCU and somebody else can go to an Auburn and you can be a number one in your class and valedictorian or summa cum laude, magna cum laude at the HBCU.
1: Thank you, Lordy. But go ahead.
0: Still won't get the job.
1: Yeah.
0: And I think that we need to be smart. I was looking at something, Dr. Weathers, that I think we ought to do. I agree so much with Reverend Moore. The fact is the matter, we are not cultivating our own candidates regionally, statewide, and nationally. If you remember, Barack Obama was vetted. And in the vetting of him, there was somebody who could speak to people across the aisle and across racial lines. And if we're going to do anything to create something, remember that one thing else that Dr. King did and the Southern Christian Leadership Conference did was they started cultivating their own candidates to run locally.
4: Right.
0: And we got to do that. And the key is we're allowing people to tell us who to vote for, and they don't even represent us well. But because they got the big D, we're going to go with them. And we wind out that those people are not representing us in the manner in which we need to be represented, i.e. Fetterman.
3: Right.
0: And I'm just leave that there.
1: No.
4: If I may.
1: No. You know, we've had a long talk. When Black clergy, now Black clergy political action, political outreach coalition, I shared with you my concerns with Fetterman when we interviewed Fetterman back in 2022. I had serious concerns with Fetterman. We originally in the primary, we endorsed Connor Lamb, and then later we endorsed Fetterman. And I remember what you said to me. You told me point blank, you said he was not a progressive. You said, I went to school with him. You didn't disparage him. You didn't villainize him. You just said, when you have wealth, you can dress up as a progressive. You got me? So, yeah, I'm going to back off of that. Something you said, I want to backtrack, right?
3: Well, Dr. Wellers, before you leave, Fetterman, in one of the elite articles in the Inquirer today is Fetterman cast deciding vote against limiting Trump's war powers. Mm-hmm. Lead article in the paper today.
1: I don't knock progressives, you know, part of the ideology I embrace, parts of it I don't. I'm not going to knock a progressive. I will knock a person who's dressed up as progressive. They are conservative and dressed in progressive clothing. You got me? Christian cinema, right? The gentleman from West Virginia, I'm having a brain freeze, Manchin, right? And Fetterman. I will say this, what we're experiencing with the whole voter suppression that's taking place would not have happened if Christian Sinema as well as Manchin didn't hold up the John Lewis Act, right? Didn't hold it up, because if those two would have not held that legislation up, correct me if I'm wrong, those two didn't hold that legislation up, it could have got a vote. I'm not going to say it passed, but we could have had something, right? But they were progressive. Well, I'm not going to say Manchin. Christian Sinema ran as a progressive. She ran as a progressive, but her policies wasn't progressing Black and brown communities. I'll say that. But you said something, Pastor Walter, we're going to bypass the 30-second station break, about how we have to raise up our own candidates and have them run for office. Man, that triggered a memory, because I remember when I was in Chapel Hill, North Carolina, and Empowerment Incorporated, that's a nonprofit housing organization still in existence. I served on the board. The director approached me to run for city council. I'll never forget that. He approached me to run for city council. The only reason why I didn't run for city council in Chapel Hill, because I was in the process. My wife and I, we with our young family at the time, we bought a house in Durham. So we were transitioning from Chapel Hill, North Carolina to Durham, North Carolina. Had that move not taken place, I would have ran for city council or town council in Chapel Hill. I would have had their backing. It's a possibility that I would have won one of those seats. But only reason why I bring that up, not to put the focus on me, but you are absolutely correct. We are not raising up leaders that's going to represent our community. We're just going with the slate that's been given to us.
3: Right.
1: Yeah.
3: And we don't hold them accountable once they get in.
0: Not at all.
3: Now, that is one thing that Bill Gray did, because I work for him, but one of the things he did, he always kept his relationship with the clergy, always. And he would have breakfast, and he would not let a month or two go by. He said, Bill, it's time now to get the clergy together. I don't have anything particular I want to say, but I want to see if they have any questions or anything they need to, ask me about what I'm doing and any kind of legislation. So we had that relationship, but we don't have one elected official that once they get elected, I don't know of one in Philadelphia that comes back And if they come back, it's when they get ready to run for re-election. And we let them get away with it. And somehow or another, we've got to put a period and say, listen, you've got to agree to meet with us, you know, not just, because they get busy, but we got to reach a reasonable number with them that you're going to come back and meet with us. If not, then we're not going to support you. Because you got to hold us. We're going to hold you accountable.
0: We'll hold you accountable.
3: Right. And I don't care what color they are. If they don't represent us, vote them out.
1: Mm-hmm. Yeah. This time period of I will only see you when it's an election year. Oh, now to the point where if they don't think that you have any political might, they don't even take time to even meet with you.
0: Right. Right. I think. Yeah. When I was pastor of Tenley Temple, State Representative Jordan Harris was good with meeting with the clergy in his district, and he was also good this is before he got higher up in state senate. But he always would say to us, clergy members, and it was a very diverse group. He would always say to us, "Let me take your temperature and see exactly what's hot and what's cold."
1: Right. That's a great approach.
0: And he would say, tell me what I'm doing right. Tell me what's on your mind. Tell me how I can help you. And this was off election years. So he didn't just come around at election time, but he always wanted to take the temperature to see where we were, what was going on. I remember that when the stadium downtown was being proposed, he sat down with us and told us exactly what he felt and how we felt and what was the pros and what was the cons. And I appreciated that. Mm-hmm. And he said, even though it was a city council issue, believe it or not, if there was going to be a pass or a fail, it still would impact state dollars and state contracts. And how did that go with minority contractors and stuff like that? So, you know, Dr. Moore is right. We've got to keep hold folk accountable from city council to the Senate. But I think the one thing that Pastor Walltower is saying is the one thing that I love about Pastor Walltower is he's always been saying that we, not the fact of HBCUs, but just the fact that we got to get our kids in higher education, period.
3: Right.
0: Period. Yeah.
1: Mm-hmm.
0: And we've got to hold some of these institutions accountable to say, listen, if you're not going to do this, that, and the third, we are going to quote unquote boycott you, or however we're going to do. Because let me tell you something, though, the worst thing publicity that any institution can get is bad publicity, unless you're in the White House. Unless you're in the White House, you don't care.
1: Yeah, I like that. Hey, Pastor Robert Johnson, I'm just, you know, so glad that, you know, when you were at Tenley Temple, that you met with Rep. Jordan Harris, that great Sigma brother of ours. But I just wanted to, you know, let you know that. And I'm going to stop right there.
0: Yeah, but he always had to come to an alpha first. But that's okay. You go ahead.
1: That's when you watching a brother rival. We've been doing this since 2006. And it hasn't let up since 2006. Even when I jump and bring Walltower in, he still come out swinging. Pastor, where do we go from here? You got Project 2025 that's being implemented. We don't have a project that's being implemented. Right. You have the whole concept of the immigration situation that's taking place at the border. We don't have a plan. We don't have a project. This plan has been in the works since, as Walltower said, this and Pastor Robert Johnson, this didn't happen overnight. We have about 4 minutes left. Where do we go from here with no plan?
3: So I think if we look at Project 2025, Donald Trump right now is simply the flag that's implementing most of those things. And much of what he is doing now is being institutionalized so that if a Republican gets elected the next time, God forbid, mm-hmm. that Project 25, 2025 is going to go on. Mm-hmm. I think we need to develop our own 2025 program plan, and we need to get a commitment to follow that. And we've mentioned, Dr. Johnson and all have mentioned some of those things as we have gone through, you know, this immigration, economic development, schooling. You know, where do we stand on those issues? And I do know that when we look at economics and we put our weight behind stuff, it does make a difference. We look at Target. Target is still feeling the weight right now. Still feeling mm-hmm. the weight of our withdrawal. But then what are we going to do that? You know, mm-hmm. we want more than people on the cash register. You know, we got to say, okay, let's look at your top structure here. We want some of our people up there in the top structure of your organization where the decisions about a lot of things are being made. And it's so much so that the president of our senior council mentioned the other night that he was out, had to get a few things, and the only thing open was Target. But he said, no, I can't go in there because we are boycotting them. I mean, we've got to institutionalize stuff that we are for and that we're against so that our people don't cross the line if they don't need to or should.
1: Yeah. In closing out, we have 2 minutes. In closing out, Pastor Moore, this is an ongoing conversation. You said they have Project 2025. Welltower, Johnson, you want to chime in? Got 2 minutes. Want to chime in? Is it fair to say that Tavis Smiley was on the cusp of something when he had the State of Black America? Remember, he used to have that. Is it good for us to take a look at it to see is that literature that could be a starting point, or is it that we just need to come up with a whole different plan? Just 30-second response, Johnson and Walter, and we're going to bring it to a close.
0: I think we ought to take the pulse up of Black America and see where we are. Are we flatlined, or are we weak, or are we robust?
1: Wow, so you're basically saying, are we in inpatient care, hospice care, or head into the morgue?
0: Yeah.
1: Wow. Walter.
4: Life support.
1: Wow. Wow. Wow. Life support. Well, listen, we're going to stop right here. And you know what? It's going to snow tomorrow because Walter, Johnson, myself, we've all been cordial to each other. Amen, amen.
4: Only because more. Only because Pastor Moore was in the house.
1: Yes. Yeah.
4: Moore was the referee. Yes.
1: Pastor Moore kept us straight. He's one of the fathers. One of the pastoral fathers. He kept us straight. We didn't want to get the switch. So thank you. Thank you, Pastor Moore, for joining us on Conversation Unplugged on WWDB. 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
8: 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If you want or looking for a job, you know of anyone looking for a job as a caregiver, please call 215-921-2277. 215-921-2277. That's 215-921-2277. Part of this show is a little sad part. I have a friend of mine that owned his own business. I thought he was doing well. Last Saturday, he sat down in a chair and never got up. He died. And his family found him sitting there in a chair. And so they, of course, hospital ambulance came. But then now they're trying to bury him. Come to find out, he has no insurance. Now, you would think a person in business would have life insurance. Or burial insurance, at least. You would think that he would make those arrangements. Because you don't, all of us got to go sometime. We all have to go. And what you do, if you don't have that insurance, you leave the burden on the family. And that's not right, because the family are now reaching out to friends of his and acquaintance of his to raise the money to bury him. Now, I'm not a walking ATM machine. I have things I need to do with monies that I have. And I don't see it to be right for a grown person to be asking for these funds. Now, maybe you could say, hey, Reggie, you're cold, you're this, you're that. But we all know that day's coming. I'm 69, I'll be 70 in a couple months. I mean, you got to take care of that stuff. I made sure that I took care of my situation. My children made sure that I took care of my situation. And I'm not saying go out there and buy all this great $100,000, $200,000 policy. I bought a policy, enough, listen. You want to cremate me? You want to bury me? The money's there. I don't care. I'm gone. It doesn't bother me either way because I am dead. And I think it's a shame that families have to go through this. And I don't understand why people don't get their stuff in order so that the living could live in peace. Think about it. The man is in the morgue waiting to be buried. Do you have life insurance? Do you have burial insurance? Yes? No, I should have a guest coming on that's going to talk about that. We have a guest, could we have her here? She's on? Okay, yes. So I'm going to have a guest come on just to talk to you about that because it's very, very important that you do this now. And it's a sad thing that the family have to come out and say, oh, I need X amount of dollars to bury him. And then the other thing is, I'm a man for cremation. I don't want to be buried. My wishes is just sick, have a few words. I got some ashes. You could throw them wherever you want. All right? So that means he didn't have a will. Though you don't know what he wants. And then the family wants to have not a big funeral, but they want the preacher. They want the casket. They want the church. I am thinking, why? Because the funeral is for the living. The funeral is for the living. It is for the children and the grandchildren and so forth and so on. I can understand that. But why are you taxing other people for that? You know, get your stuff in order. I don't want to be crude, mean. Get your stuff in order. And we have on the line Robin Green. Welcome to the Empowerment Zone.
9: Good afternoon, everyone. How are you? How's everybody? How are you, Reggie?
8: Fine. I was just talking about my friend, you know, who died. No life insurance, and his family is asking for money for him to be buried or cremated, but just to have the funeral, which I think is wrong. Because at his age, he should have purchased it. Or the children should have got together then and put their monies together and purchased the insurance for their father. I'll let you go with that.
9: Okay, my sentiments are the same. A lot of people, they know the saying, unforeseen occurrences befall us all. But everybody wants to put it off because it's just not a comfortable thing to talk about. But sometimes you have to be uncomfortable to be comfortable later, right? So I've heard these stories so many times, not only to the point of death, but to the point of illness, because people are not educated, unfortunately. They don't want to talk about insurance because back in the day, you know, the insurance man will come to your home. You pay him a couple of dollars. He might even sell you something like a mirror or something for your home, and you give him a couple dollars, and you feel you're insured. But today, well, my goal with my customers are to make sure they're properly insured. Now, this gentleman that you were speaking about is all unfortunate. There's nothing that can be done. But for those who are listening, there's something that can be done. You can't put this off because you don't know when an occurrence may happen. There is coverage for people who, when you get it, it's for the living. Everybody thinks that it's just for the dead or when you pass. But we have insurance today that will cover folk if they're out of work with a chronic illness, chronic pain, and those type things can be taken care of through their policy. And not a lot of us don't know that. So some people say, I'm not getting the policy because I'll be dead and I don't have anything to worry about, which is sad. Because if they get what I'm offering to them, it can help them now and in the future. So as for this gentleman that you were talking about, Reg, like I said, there's pretty much nothing to be done except for a lesson. The lesson is to get it before it's too late. Because if you wait too late, it's no good, right? You can't get it. And also to be properly insured. There are some people who go, oh, I got insurance. And they don't know what they have, and they don't find out what they have until it's time to use it. And once again, it's late. It's too late.
8: Well, how can people get in touch with you if they want to know about the policies or what they can get? Because some people don't believe that, oh, I'm 55, I'm 60, I can't get insurance. I have all these ailments, and I can't get insurance.
9: You can't get insured, but those folks like me, myself, I'm around that age. You want to be properly insured. You don't want to look at these companies that's coming on the television. And they're good. I don't have anything against them. But there's the fine print that eliminates the large print. So you say, oh, $9.99, you get coverage. But you didn't read the fine print. You know what I mean? So I'm at 215-776-1144. Again, 215-776-1144. And I'm Robin McGloin Green. I can get you covered. I have lots of companies. I'm an independent agent. So you can give me a call. We'll work it out. Because by being an independent agent, I'm not captive, which means I can go to companies that will fit your needs. 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So I hope you give me a call. Again, I'm at 215-776-1144. My office is located in Jenkintown, 764 Old York Road. 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And you can email me if you have some questions at BEE, insured, the number 4, for life. BEE, insured, for life. And that's what I want you guys to do. Be insured for life and be insured properly. Make sure you're properly insured. That's what I'm reviewing policies. I offer free reviews because, again, people think you're properly insured. If I get the opportunity or you give me the opportunity, I'm more than welcome to meet up with you, or you can scan and email me your policy. If you feel comfortable, I'll look over it. And if we don't have to reinvent the wheel, we won't. But if it's something in there, you'll trust me as an insurance advisor, and I'll say, hey, you know you don't have this, or you do have that, or you're perfectly fine. So that's another thing that I offer to folks with insurance. And then, Reg, another thing we do, so I can go on. You should never gave me this mic. So you have some people who are, it may be hard to insure. Say you're about to retire, but you have all these ailments, and you have money that you could transfer, like your 401k, and you could transfer that into something else, which is called an annuity, which I don't want to over-inform you guys for things. But an annuity allows you to save your money, get paid out monthly for possibly the rest of your life if we have it structured correctly. And the balance, anything left, if you leave us prematurely, you can have a beneficiary and leave it to that person. But then that type of insurance, I mean, that type, well, it is an insurance. Investment and insurance, it's not, there's no medical involved. So if you're got any ailments, none of that is taken into consideration.
8: Well, let's go to people. Let's talk about people like, say, around my age and maybe your age that has, you know, they have all kinds of ailments. They have cancer. They could have all these things. And there are policies, I believe, out there that people can write. People can get that they don't have to take physicals. Is that true?
9: Well, so it depends on what they have, but there are policies. There are companies that will accept folk who unfortunately have cancer. Not a lot, but I do know some that will take them. So yeah, don't be afraid. Don't be afraid.
8: Now, I know I have prostate cancer and I got some insurance, but I have a 2-year contestability period for that. So when I got it, yeah, and I got it, and you know, waiting my two years, they cannot contest it. And tell me, what is a contestability?
9: That means what they can do is, say you got a policy, and you got to think of, we play devil's advocate. You wake up one day, you go to the doctor, you're sick, and the doctor say, I only got 6 months to live. So you go, I'm going to go get me a policy. So think about it from this end. It's on you. You're protecting yourself, you think. But the insurance company is saying, this person might be dying or something like that. So they're going to make you wait. They're going to give you coverage, but they're going to make you wait 2 years to make sure that you're good. At least 2 years, you should be fine. After 2 years, we'll pay. So that means they can contest your illness. They'll say, oh, you knew you only had 6 months. That person knew they only had 6 months to live. Or that person knew, you know, that they didn't divulge. Well, they didn't have to divulge because you don't have to give any medical. But if the insurance company finds out that you were already sick and that this was going to be inevitable for you before the 2 years, then they can contest it. They don't have to pay it. I'm not going to say they won't, but 9 times out of 10, they won't.
8: Okay, so what happens to the monies that you put in?
9: Well, it depends on the company, but most folks get the premium back that they paid in. But you can't edge that in stone because that's the fine print. Some of them do, some of them don't. The one that you have, Reg, if something happens to you, and you will get your money back. You will get your premium back.
8: Okay, but I think I'm so very, very close to my 2 years, so I'm not worried about that. I'm not going anywhere.
9: I'm not going to,
8: but my thing is the people who are sitting out there in the audience that have zero insurance and they don't want to, they're like, well, I don't want my wife to have anything. Well, I think I'll live another day. And this person, my friend, died of natural causes sitting in his chair. It wasn't like he died of a heart attack. His body just shut down and said, no more, no mas. And then you have all these people here that are sitting out there with policies. One, they don't know what's in the policy that they have if it's a life insurance policy.
9: And that's why we offer reviews, policy reviews, which is very important, like you said. Because sometimes folks get the insurance, like it's 10 years in, and they just got it because their cousin was selling it, their uncle was selling it, and they went on and got it. But 10 years later, it may not be what they need, or it may be something they didn't even think they had. Oh, that's what I had whole life, and they end up having term. Or I have a gentleman now who, I'm not going to say the name of the company, but he had his insurance for 30 years, and it was a term policy. So now his term is up. What's happening? He's 70-something odd years old. He's sick. He has to get another policy, or he could stay with them. So he opted to stay with them because he knew no better, but I'm trying to help him out. He's paying $250 for a $35,000 policy at the age of 77 on a fixed income. He should have never been sold that, or his agent should have been following up on him prior to the term being over, and he could have did something else. So, black folks, I'm going to use some words they don't know about: conversions. If you're going to get a term, I'm not against it, but make sure you can convert it. Or some folks get a term policy and get what's called a rider. That rider will allow you to get your premium back when that term is over. It's kind of expensive, but it's worth it to have.
8: Now, how can people get in touch with you, Robin?
9: They could call me at 215-776-1144. Again, 215-776-1144. And that cancer question was really good because, Reg, prior to this, the carriers that I have would not touch somebody for 5 years if they have cancer. And that's what a lot of people know. They might not know the years, but now I found a carrier that can assist. I won't say everybody, but it's worth giving me a call at 215-776-1144 to see if I can get you in there.
8: And the sad thing about, again, everyone's going to die. And people think they're not, but not preparing for it and leaving that burden on your family. That's, you could at least call the number that Robin's giving you and say, give me a quote. The quotes are free. They're free. And then you got, your loved ones in a nursing home. Your loved one could be in a senior home, or a loved one could be in your home. And you're sitting around and you're not thinking about what happens when they're gone, because they're going to be gone, or maybe you're going to be gone. You got to look out for these things. It's not like it's not going to happen. Don't close your eyes on this.
9: Besides it being I'll say inconsiderate, because you're not considering your family and what they go through when you're gone, your quote unquote loved ones. But it's embarrassing. If this man was alive, which he's gone now, so he don't know what's going on. So it's almost like my family has to beg for money to take care of, to get me buried properly, or even just buried. My name, it may be a cremation, but it is some type of respect behind it and not sent to the city morgue. And that's what people have to understand. No, you don't have to get a huge policy because you feel like your family hasn't been good to you, so why should you leave something to them? But just get enough to bury them so don't be a burden. So that's something to think about, too. I have people who say that. I'm not leaving my family anything. They never did anything for me. Why should I do something for them? But for your own dignity, which, again, you won't know about, but two things sure in this life, and that's death and taxes, you want to go. So how do you want to go? And then you have some people out of ignorance. They say, I don't care what you do with me, but they really do. So if it's just a small policy, well, funerals are very expensive now, so I would say 10, 20 back in the day. But you can get them something for $20,000. At least you can take care of your family with some dignity once they're gone. And again, you'll call me at 215-776-1144 so we can talk about that.
8: Ladies and gentlemen, you're listening to The Empowerment Zone. My name is Reggie McLaughlin. I am the community liaison for My Independence at Home. If you or your loved one are in need of home care, please dial 215-921-2277. If you are in search of a job as a caregiver, call 215-921-2277. And we have Robin Green on the line, and we're speaking about death, because you're going. There's no way you're going to cheat that death. Death is going to be there. May it be in a minute or two. You're going there. And what are you going to do? What are your loved ones going to do when you're gone? They're going to be calling up friends and families. and GoFundMes and selling chicken dinners because things are not in order. Now, as a people, I'm an African-American male. I could tell you, first thing we do is, like, I don't want to leave anybody anything. You know, I did this with my money. That's a shame. You don't want that for your kids. You don't want that for your spouse. You don't want that for any member of your family. Give Robin a call about insurance. Now, on this show, we don't charge anything for people to come on. But it's hurtful. Like I said, a friend of mine sat down and died. Not of a heart attack, no drugs, no anything. He sat in his chair and died quietly, or they could say peacefully. I don't know how to put that. But now he has to be put.
9: But he's gone. He's gone.
8: Yeah, so now
9: we're not prepared.
8: His family wants to raise all this money to give him this funeral. And I'm thinking, I'm not walking ATM machine. I'm not that guy. I mean, I got stuff to do. I got grandkids and kids that I really want to take my money and direct it to them. And because while he was living, I think the family should have talked about that prior to that. They should have had a family huddle and say, Grandpa, Dad, do you have life insurance? Put their $2 together and buy the policy and then pay it. I mean, it's one thing to get it, and there's

0: Well, or you can do a 20-year policy. You pay 20 years and you're done.
1: Well, you're getting a little complicated, and they need to call you for that.
0: I know.
1: That.
0: I was on the air.
1: I think that people just need to know to look into buying an insurance. Yeah, all the other. Yeah. There's a lot of things that go on in everything you do in life, but the idea is to go out there.
0: Those are the particular. Hey, but can I say one thing to your agency? Well, Reggie works in a home care. There is insurances. There's long-term care policies that you can get that can put you in a place where you can have people come into your home and take care of you, or you may have to go into a facility. You can get policies like that too as well. That's just a little something else to in there.
1: Okay. Again, I want to focus on the death life insurance. I mean, there's all avenues all there. And yes, there's long-term care. We take it. That's another day, another time. But the sense.
0: But it's insurance, so that's why I brought it up. But you're right. It's another time.
1: Yeah, another time.
0: Well, good. Back to your people who passed away and it's not covered, was not covered. Even if he was covered, the other thing is make sure he was covered properly. Make sure, like Reggie said, you know, if you have an elder in your family, your father, your grandfather or something, grandmother, ask those questions. Are you covered? Because we don't want to see you die and nobody's able to take care of you, or we got to pitch in money to take care of you to get you buried properly. Sure. 215-776-1144. Because like he is on this, well, his friend just passed. I get it. And it's important. I hear it all the time. So not that I'm immune to it, but it is a thing. People are not insured properly, or they're not insured, period. And then you get these things. I see it all on Facebook all the time, the GoFundMe. And it's a little, to me, it's embarrassing. But I guess you got to do what you have to do if you haven't done what you needed to do. So, yeah.
1: Well, I said, people who are not, who do not look into getting life insurance for their loved one, or especially if they're seniors or people with disabilities, you're heading.
0: Oh, yeah.
1: For a bill that you cannot afford. And then what does it look like where you got to call family, you got friends and everyone to get some money together to insure them? Now, you can alleviate that by calling Robin for life insurance. And that's, you know, you can call her just for quotes. It doesn't cost you anything for a quote. Just used to just get up and do it, because you're like, oh, mommy is going to be here, or daddy's going to be here. And no, that's not true. It's not true. Like my friend, he just died. Found him dead, sitting in a chair. Found him dead. Now, he's gone, but he left a void there. He left a void for his family, but he also left a bill for the funeral.
0: Yeah.
1: And if that's what you want with your family, if that's the way you want it to go down, then you stay out there with no insurance or not even discuss it. Everybody can't get insurance. I understand that you can't afford it, but discuss it to see what you're going to do next. If something happens to you, and if something happens to me, I'm going into an urn. I'm going there. I don't want a big funeral. I don't want all of that. Do I have a policy? Yes. Do I have means that I'm going to, excuse me, to take care of me afterwards? Yes. What about you? Do you have it for your loved ones? And I'm not being mean to you. I'm just trying to tell you like it is. You know, you got to really, really, really, really look after it. I mean, you go to church, you pray, you go and you do all these things and you say they're in a better place now. But what about you now? You're running up and down the aisle asking for money, which if you planned it, you wouldn't have to. Robin, think about it. How many people are just run just like, okay, you know, we want to have this great funeral and we want to do this. Can you put some money to it?
0: And a carriage.
1: Right.
0: Yeah, they want to have all of that. Yeah. But like Rex said, like, I think the problem is everybody thinks there's a tomorrow. I'll do it tomorrow. I don't want to call. That's the two things I hear all the time. Well, give me till next week. Well, give me till next month. I got to do this first. I have to. My daughter's going on her prom. What am I getting now? Yeah, I'm getting proms. I was getting taxes before that. I got to do my taxes.

0: and I don't know if I'm going to owe any money. And now it's, I got to get ready for prom, and probably next year will be I got to get ready for graduation. But when you're going to be ready to take care of your real responsibility? I mean, these things are nice and they're great celebrations, but at the end of the day, we got to be responsible. And Reg, you touched on this a little bit, but I'm in denial, but not. It's a people thing. Actually, it's our race. And I'm just, like you said, I want to piggyback on that. We just don't see the need to do it. We don't see the urgency. Some do. It's not our entire race, but most of our race, we just don't see it.
1: I know we have people in home care that die, well, they die, and they die a lot, that don't have home care, don't have insurance. And the family is looking for everyone to give them something. Now, again, if you truly, truly need it, or I could see that, you know, there was no way that you could raise some monies, then I'm for it. I mean, it's been done.
0: But it shouldn't be your responsibility.
1: It shouldn't be. No, why should it have to be a burden on me? I'm not dead or dying or my family. It should not be a burden on me because you're grown. You're working. You got jobs now. It's not like you are sitting there doing nothing. You just did not put in mind or place something for the one you love. If anything happens to me, I got insurance. If anything happens to your grandparents or your parents, do you have life insurance? You got to say that. Do you have life insurance? And you have to execute that. You can't just put it, like Robin say, on the back burner. You got to go out and do these things. You got to make sure, just like you pay your credit card bill, you got to make sure that you're paying on the life insurance. And you don't have to buy the giant policy for $100,000 and all that. Buy what you can afford.
0: And wait a minute, Reg, that's the important thing. Buy what you can afford so that if you don't have a policy that pays for you, that it won't last. So sometimes people want, oh, I want $1 million policy. And in their mind, they're thinking when this person passed, all right, we'll bury them, and then we'll have the rest for ourselves. But then you end up biting off more you can chew every month when this premium comes. So you have to buy, like he said, buy what you can afford. Be realistic about it.
1: Right, and it's a sad, sad thing. Again, my friend of mine, and probably there's going to be a group of people, we're going to get some of this money together to do it. But it just got to me that I got a phone call yesterday. You know, we're short X amount of dollars. And I'm thinking, what? Why are you calling me? Who do you think I am? You know, do you know any of his friends? Y'all can put some money in a pot. I said, what's going on with your family? Well, we can only raise $2. But you want $4 more. Cut the funeral costs. Well, he's gone. Cut the funeral costs. I know what he looked like. I know he was a good guy. You don't have to have it at the church. You don't have to have the body in a casket and then somebody who doesn't know him preach over him. You cut the cost. You don't put that burden on other people because they didn't have their ducks in a row. But again, you're listening to the Empowerment Zone. My name is Reginald McLaughlin. If you or your loved one are in need of home care, 215-921-2277, 215-921-2277. Or if you're looking for a job as a caregiver, please call 215-921-2277. Now, one more thing I want to say. Now, at my age, is 69, I'll be 70 in a couple of months. The people are dropping like flies around me. Last Friday, I was at a funeral. But it was done right. Funeral home. They didn't have a
0: pet. They had insurance.
1: Yes, they did. Yes. They didn't have a pastor over them. They had some people from the audience came up, said their little something, and you went to the repath, and it was done. All under $3,000. It was done very well. No cars, no anything. Because if you don't have the money, why sweat it? Why put yourself through all of that because you can't spend on this elaborate funeral that you want to your loved ones to have where you weren't responsible enough to get the policy. Robin, give us your number again.
0: 215-776-1144. And if you do want the elaborate funeral service and all the glitz and glamour of it, then you have to get a policy. Like Reggie said, we had one. We went to one on Friday. It was done very tasteful. It didn't cost a lot of money. And they had insurance. So it depends. If you want big, you're going to have to get something. But you can't expect other people to pay for it.
1: That's exactly right. And the other thing is, it's important, believe it or not, to buy a policy on your children. And that's dirt cheap. It's really, really important because when
0: and
1: anything...
0: It's smart.
1: Yes, it's dirt cheap when they're young. You're not doing it to make any money, but if anything happens to your babies, then you can't think right, you know. And especially with these kids going out now, shooting everyone out there in the middle of the street, and the younger girl, I think the baby was shot in the head somewhere and died. Things happen. Are you prepared for that? Right, and they're having a GoFundMe for that one, which I hate, man. Please, that takes me out with that. Where unforeseen stuff, where crazy people shooting in the crowd, and all those things. But you got to be prepared for it. I'm not saying buy all these policies, but look into the policies. Look to see, hey, this is what I can afford. This is what I can't afford. This is what I want. And this is what I don't want. But as long as you sit on your butt and don't take actions
0: tomorrow.
1: On it,
0: yeah.
1: You know,
0: tomorrow.
1: Yeah, that's you. You're going to be behind the game. Get out. Just question. You have the number again, Robin.
0: 215-776-1144. Again, 215-776-1144.
1: And don't just say that, oh man, I don't want my wife to get any money. It's not for your wife when you have an insurance policy. It's for your kids, your children that you leave behind. They still need to have the quality of life like when you were alive. That's selfish if you don't do that. If you don't have those policies.
0: I'm sorry, right? And your spouse, too, because if you have a wife, husband, wife, whatever you have, and you guys accumulate things, you have things and needs together, there's financial responsibilities after you're gone. And unfortunately, things are pretty expensive right now. So if you're in a home and you're not covered, your home, you don't have a policy on that will pay that off. Those are things you can think about, getting a term policy just for that. There's so many things you can do to be responsible for your family, as you should be.
1: Write down, like, as a male, and you're the major breadwinner, where your children are going to school, and they're going to a nice school, and they got nice clothes, and you got your wife who's taking care of the house, and, you know, you got the mortgage and all these things. Think about what all that costs. If anything happens to you, they'll lose the house. They have to move out the neighborhood. They don't have the nice clothes, all because you didn't prepare. And I'm going to tell you, I'll tell you about life insurance with me. I got a loan, personal loan. Uh-huh. I took life uh-huh. insurance on the loan. So if anything happens to me, the loan is paid off. I took life insurance. I'm trying to get on my car. I bought a new car. And the company I'm with now, that gave me the money, don't have it. So I'm trying to switch to another company that, yes, I'll give you $5, $10 a month for life insurance. To me, it's very well worth it so that my kids don't have to pay these bills that I left behind. It makes great, great money sense to do these things. And maybe because I'm smarter now and I'm older, I don't know. Could be, I don't know. But
0: you think you're smarter?
1: But I don't want to leave that burden on my children, on my wife. I don't want to leave any of that. You don't have to pay. When I go, it's going to be all cleared up. And you know what, Robin? I'm showing people where the money is or where the policies are. I'm not hiding anything. So you got to go find it. You're hiding it in the drawer. And yeah. Or
0: yeah, we could talk about, as an advisor, some things I can share with you on where to keep it. Like you said, people, oh, we don't know where it is. They're tearing the whole house up because they don't know where it is. I don't know why people think they need to bury that stuff. Put it and hide it away somewhere. That's another thing that tickles me. We haven't found a policy yet. Even the funeral on Friday, I was not the writing agent for them, but I was able to call the company and get the policy and the claim and make a claim number and all, get a claim number for them and everything. They didn't know where it was because it was so long ago, which is understandable. But we was able to get it, get on the phone, and do what we need to do to get that policy and get that claim in. I'm sorry.
1: Yeah, and the thing about being going with an agent versus someone on TV, you have someone to talk to, someone to answer those questions. You're not, you know, when you buy a policy on TV, who are you going to talk to when someone passes? You don't talk to an agent. You're talking directly to the company, maybe if you can get them on the phone. Maybe. It's good to have an agent. It doesn't cost any more to have an insurance agent to write you some insurance versus you're doing it on TV, right? It behooves you to get an insurance agent.
0: Because life changes, and when life changes, your policy needs to change. Now, if you're on the phone and you're talking to, I don't know, these companies that come on, I hate to name any, I don't want to down anybody. But you can't call them back up and say, hey, you know what? Or they're not going to call you 5 years from now and say, oh, are you married? Did you have children? Did you buy a home? Do we need to look at your policy again to fix these things? They're not going to do that. They're not going to do that.
1: But I hope the people in the sound of our voice would wake up and start looking at their lifestyle, looking at their loved ones, and just call you to have a quote. Call you to have a quote. Don't put it off another day. Again, my friend.
0: A free quote, Reggie. Let them know it's free. It doesn't cost them anything, but some time, at least 15 minutes. You know, that's all. That's
1: all it's going to
0: take.
1: Yes. My friend, he died in a chair. Natural causes. Sat there, died. Now his family is scrounging around for monies to bury him because he had no life insurance. If that's the way you want to be, then I'm talking to you for nothing. But I'm sure there's some people on the radio that really going to say, okay, let's see what you got. Let's see what's out there. Maybe it can help me get my life together. Maybe I want to buy a policy, but I want to buy a small one. I mean, they have them 5,000, 10,000. I even have 3,000. I see here's some amount their policies, but you don't have to buy that big one. You really don't have to buy it. And just find out what's out there. Knowledge is power. Use it or lose it. Just go out and just ask, what do you got? Show it to me. It's free. Show me something. And then you can compare it somewhere else. It's no big deal. You can say, Robin, show me what your policy is, what you got. And you take it somewhere else and see. Compare. If it's better somewhere else, have a nice day.
0: And you do it.
1: You do it. If not, you know, let's do some business.
0: Or we actually refer to somebody else. I mean, you refer me to someone else. If you're good, that's what I'm going to say. Oh, you're fine. You know, anybody, any other family members that might need my assistance? I'm not here. I won't take somebody from somebody else. I'll show you what you have and let you make the decision. But, yeah, we're just making sure you're properly insured. That's what we're trying to do.
1: Ladies and gentlemen, you're listening to The Empowerment Zone. My name is Reginald McLaurin. I am the community liaison for My Independence at Home. Let me tell you about My Independence at Home. Shows like this are free. Our guests are free. And we think it's important that you hear these things. It's important that come at you this way. You think I'm being mean, but I'm not. There's so many times where people just either A, don't know, or B, don't want to realize the things that they need to know. But knowledge is power, and you got to use it or lose it. 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You supported us. You're doing so well. This is how we stay on the air. I want to thank you, all the audience. I want to thank you guys for supporting My Independence at Home. And please keep supporting us so we can have shows like this. And the shows are independent. I don't work for the station. I work for My Independence at Home. And we try to bring subjects on that is positive and helpful to you, the listeners. So please, if you know of anyone in needs home care, 215-921-2277. 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Robin, I want you to give out your information again, please.
0: And if you know anyone or yourself needing life insurance or a quote, 215-776-1144. Again, 215-776-1144.
1: Right, and that's for life insurance or any kind of insurance that you need. And you want to make sure, like Robin said, you want to make sure you're properly insured. In this day and age, like people, like I said, my generation, they're dropping like flies, man. I'm going to one funeral last Friday. I'm going to go to one, I'm sure, shortly. And they're just there. They're coming back to back. And the question was, even the one we went to last Friday, they was looking for that insurance policy. I'm like, why? Yeah, we all know where it is. The insurance policy, but we got it. I know it's somewhere. And you were able to help them. Is that correct, Robin?
0: Yeah, I was able to call the company as an agent, but not as their agent, and get them the information. So that was helpful because they were under a lot of stress. And actually, they were actually at the hospital when, not at the hospital. The brother had already passed, but they were somewhere out. And you don't have time to do those things. So like Red said, those papers need to be accessible when the person passes, because that's what comes up. Where is it?
1: And
0: so
1: fortunately,
0: I was able to help them out.
1: When you know that your family member is not living right, you know that your family member is not living right, get that policy.
0: Yeah.
1: Get it now. If they're on drugs and they're out there in the street, doing things they shouldn't be doing, those are the ones that are more likely you're going to need a policy on, because those are the things where things happen. That's for the young kids out there. They're the ones that you're going to say, oh, my baby gone and all this stuff, and can you help me? I would say sit them down, get that policy now. And if they're young, it's cheaper than when they're old. But if you start now, you get that policy. It's not that you want them to die, but think about it. You look in the newspaper, how many people that are being shot and stabbed and all these things. They are young kids. Some of them not even young. They're in their mid-30s and 40s, but, you know, they still decide that they want to be young, right? Get that policy now. My grandmother used to tell me that. Go ahead, Rob.
0: On a brighter note, maybe they're not a kid that's in the street, and it can happen if you're good or bad out in the street these days. You could just be going to the corner store or in the gas station, or something can happen to you. Those are the unforeseen occurrences. But suppose it's a good kid, and they have a policy, and you got it when they were really young, say 10, 11, 12. By the time they're 20, 25, they can borrow off their policy and buy a house. That's just something to think about. I mean, you might not have enough in it to
1: Well, that's, you know, again, that's another story.
0: That's another story.
1: Another time.
0: But I just wanted to brighten that. I wanted to brighten that up because, yeah, you do have kids in the street and things happen to them and you're not prepared, or you have a child that's struggling out there into some crazy stuff. You want to ensure the, but that was just a brighter note. I just wanted to bring it brighter.
1: Yeah, that's another time. And when they call you, you can let them know about that. Right now, we want the phones to ring to talk about the insurance. Because
0: you want to scare them up a little bit.
1: No, I don't want to scare them up. I just want to stir it up a little bit.
0: And get stir the, it up.
1: Yes, yes.
0: It up.
1: Stir it up a little bit because when it happens, and then you're not ready for it. You're not ready to, well, first of all, you're going to be a disarray your whole life. It's just changed, and you wouldn't be prepared to do whatever you're going to do to take them into wherever they go afterwards. So it's important that you don't sugarcoat it and say this is what you could do with the money. That's between you and your Jesus. But right now, you need to look into getting that policy and making sure that you're properly insured or your loved one is properly insured, especially if they're in a nursing home. You want to make sure that they have the right insurance policies. If they're in a hospital, you want to make sure they have insurance. If they are, just make sure they have enough insurance that you don't have to sell the dinners or whatever the people want to do. The friend of mine who died in his chair of natural causes, you won't be making phone calls saying, hey, can you help me? I need a couple dollars because we're going to bury the family this way, my family member this way, and we don't have the money. And you know, when you start asking for money from your families, they all start pulling their pockets out. I don't have it now. They all come at you. No, man, our baby needs a new pair of shoes over here. We don't have that money to do that. So you better start selling some chicken dinners to bury them. Or like I said, GoFundMe to bury your loved one, because you can't rely on the family members or the friends to give you money. You can't rely on that, because everybody's got their own family to worry about, and they got their own bills to worry about.
0: Yeah.
1: So give out your number again,
0: Rob. 215-776-1144. I don't know how I forgot this, because I got a call earlier today from a young lady. She's like 40-something years old, and unfortunately she has a son on drugs. He's 20-something years old, and she was like, I'm so worried. She called me last year, too, about him, but I don't think he was as bad. And she said, I don't have any money to bury him. I'm a single parent. I got another kid. She had two other kids. And I don't have money to bury him. And, he comes and visits her from time to time. And I know it was hard for her to talk about, because she was crying. She was like, I know my son's going to die, because he can't keep his life together. Unless he gets clean, he's out of here. And I won't have money to take care of his final expenses. So I didn't even think about that. She called me this morning about 11:30. It's like, wow. Yeah, that is true. It's true. And unfortunately, we all got one in our family that's running that same course. And it's inevitable that something, if they don't stop, that they're going to need something. They're going to need to be put away. And it'll be on the whole family if he hasn't got any coverage. But, I forgot about that.
1: Not only that, you have the family member that's in and out of jail now. Yeah, I'm sure you can't write a policy while they're in jail, but when they're out, you know if that's their lifestyle, they go in and out at like a revolving door. You get it when they're out, and this way you don't have to worry about. Well, it's sad to say that if anything happens to them, you got them covered. The minute they're out of jail, just say, "Hey, look, Robin, what is the quote on my son? Because I know he's going back. You know where he's going." I mean, this is what gets me with some people. You know what your children are doing. You know they're not doing the right thing for the right reason. And you all wait till the last minute. And when something happens, oh, no, not my baby, boo. And then, boom, you get hit with, can you give me a couple dollars to bury my baby?
0: Mm-hmm.
1: So we got a couple minutes left, Robin. Tell the people who you are, well, what you do, and how they can get in touch with you.
0: Okay, my name is Robin McGraw Green. I'm at 215-776-1144. Again, that's 215-776-1144. 1144. I beg of you guys to get it before you need it, because when you need it, it's too late. Also, to be properly insured. And my name is Robin Green, and I'm at 215-776-1144. 215-776-1144.
1: And again, I am Reginald McLaughlin. This is the Empowerment Zone. I'm the community liaison for My Independence at Home. 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As always, we are blessed. 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It's up to us to do our best to make this world a better place for everyone. There's nothing to it but to do it. And once we do it, ain't no stopping us now. 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
14: 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Once again, it is a pleasure to have you with us this morning. And now let's begin today's program.
15: Good evening. Welcome, everyone, to eBible Fellowship's New Open Forum program. During this time, we're going to open up the phone line to take your call. And each person is invited to give us a call if you have a question or a comment about the Bible, and we will be glad to hear from you. You do not have to agree with us. You can, of course, disagree and bring up your point of view and your verses if you think we're teaching something maybe that is not true. And this is why it's an open forum. We are here. And maybe people are not calling who disagree. They're not calling who would, you know, say what we're teaching is wrong. But that doesn't change the fact that we are here pretty much night after night. And we are available, making ourselves available and open. We do not screen callers, and so we're not hiding. In other words, we're not running. We're not trying to, you know, say this from the Bible, that from the Bible, and give no opportunity for rebuttal. Plenty of opportunity. And so that's all by God's grace, we'll continue to do that. Okay, let's go to our first caller tonight. Welcome to our program. Please go ahead with your call.
16: Hi, Chris. Can you go to Mark 3, 1 to 2?
15: Okay, Mark 3, verse 1. And he entered again into the synagogue. There was a man there which had a withered hand, and they watched him whether he would heal him on the Sabbath day that they might accuse him.
16: Can you also read Luke 13, verse 13 and 14?
15: All right, Luke 13, and starting in verse 13. And he laid his hands on her, and immediately she was made straight and glorified God. And the ruler of the synagogue answered with indignation, because that Jesus had healed on the Sabbath day. And he said unto the people, there are 6 days in which men ought to work. In them, therefore, come and be healed, and not on the Sabbath day.
16: I was just curious why Jesus was healing on the Sabbath day.
15: Well, because the spiritual meaning of the Sabbath, and this would have been the seventh day Sabbath, Saturday Sabbath, the day of rest, and that's what's offending these synagogue leaders. You know, they were very zealous to try and keep Sabbath as of their understanding of it by doing nothing. One time there's a man who, I think he was lame. I forget exactly though how his affliction was described. And he was laying on a mat, like a bed. And Christ healed him and told him, you know, take up your mat and walk. And he did. And again, it was on the Sabbath. And this offended the Jews. They saw it as a violation of the idea of doing works. And, you know, finally they had learned to some degree to respect the exterior surface meaning of the law. And God did say the seventh day you shall do no work therein. Of course, they never learn the deeper spiritual meaning of the law, which was that Christ did all the work in the matter of salvation. So when Jesus is healing these people, every healing is a picture of then becoming saved. As it says in Psalm 103, it says in verse 3, who forgiveth all thine iniquities, who healeth all thy diseases. And there the Lord is joining together forgiving iniquity with healing disease. And it doesn't mean these people, everyone who was physically healed of their disease became saved or were spiritually healed in that sense. But it does mean every healing was a picture of salvation. And Christ does the work of salvation. There really is no problem with Jesus doing healing work, work of salvation. That was the essence. That was the point of the Sabbath. For men who were the sinners, you must rest from your work, 6 days work, seventh day rest, because it's Christ's work. And remember, John, in the New Testament, where the Jews ask, what work shall we do to do the work of God? And it says in John 6, verse 27, labor not for the meat which perisheth, but for that meat which endureth unto everlasting life, which the Son of Man shall give unto you, for him hath God the Father sealed. Then said they unto him, what shall we do that we might work the works of God? Jesus answered and said unto them, this is the work of God, that ye believe on him whom he has sent. And in John 9, Christ declared, he must do the works of God. And it says in John 9, verse 2, when the disciples were asking about a blind man, who sinned, him or his parents, that he was born blind? Because they were under the impression someone with physical imperfection like that, physical ailment, affliction, it was a result of sin. And so Christ answered, John 9, verse 3, neither hath this man sinned, nor his parents, but that the works of God should be made manifest in him. I must work the works of him that sent me. While it is day, the night cometh when no man can work. So the work of Christ is performed while it's day. The day of salvation is what it pointed to. The night comes, he cannot perform that work of salvation. And so he can do work because it's his Sabbath. And it says in Hebrews 4, verse 3, for we which have believed do enter into rest. As he said, as I have sworn in my wrath, if they shall enter into my rest, and entering into his rest would be entering into his Sabbath. Although the works were finished from the foundation of the world. Christ, work that you believe, the work of saving his people, which will result in their belief, new belief from the heart, was finished from the foundation of the world when he was the lamb slain at the point of the foundation of the world. And then it links it in verse 4, for he spake in a certain place of the seventh day on this wise, and God did rest the seventh day from all his works. And in this place again, if they shall enter into my rest, seeing therefore it remaineth that some must enter therein, and they to whom it was first preached enter not in because of unbelief. Again, he limiteth a certain day, saying in David, today, after so long a time, as it is said, today, if you will hear his voice, harden not your hearts. For if Jesus or Joshua had given them rest, then would he not afterward have spoken of another day? There remaineth therefore a rest to the people of God. For he that has entered into his rest, he also has ceased from his own works, as God did from his. The one who enters into Christ, salvation rest, cease from his own works, That is the deeper fulfillment of keeping the seventh day Sabbath. And so as Jesus is healing men and women who have these physical afflictions, it's a picture of salvation in, and that picture is indicating spiritually they have become saved and entered into rest. They cease from their own works, enter into Christ's finished work and the rest that he provided. Therefore, it's picturing spiritual fulfillment of the seventh day Sabbath. And that's what they're missing. That's what they're not seeing or understanding.
16: So it was like a demonstration. So he was demonstrating that their works were finished every time he did it on a Saturday.
15: Yes. Yes. He could have, you know, with some of these people, he could have saved them at the same time. Now, I don't know. You know, it depends on the language. You know, actually save them spiritually, like he did with the one man. He saved the man, and then when he forgave his sins, and then they started murmuring, who can forgive sins but God? And so in order to prove he is God and had the power to forgive sins, he said, what's easier, to say, son, thy sins be forgiven thee, or to say, rise up and walk? And
16: that makes sense, because a priest can say, rise up, like they do in the churches. But he's different. He actually did it.
15: I was going to say. They say today there's a lot of deceitful preaching about healings,
16: yeah.
15: And it's all false gospel, because God is not performing supernatural miracles of healing in that way. God can still heal, but he'll heal through doctors or medicine or natural remedies, you know, working through medicine, but he's not going, you know, if there's someone with a withered hand, the Lord is not going to straighten that hand or make that hand normal as the other. If someone's blind, the Lord is not going to give them sight in that kind of miraculous way that he would give blind Bartimaeus sight, or this blind man in John 9. You know, those kinds of miracles, no one's being raised from the dead. No one is bowed over and by the word of Christ is standing straight or has an issue of blood and it stops. None of that is happening. They're, you know, I don't pay any attention to any of that, what they're doing, but I, you know, I'm familiar with some of the claims they make, and either it is complete falsehood and completely arranged, you know, set up. You can do a lot of things with cameras. Magicians can make a lot of things, you know, oh man, how did that guy do that? And it's all, you know, sleight of hand or done in various ways. There's tricks and they can pay people. I want you to walk in on crutches and maybe claim, well, I've never walked before. And then the person, the healer, comes over and touches him and he drops the crutches and he starts walking down the aisle. And you know, everyone is saying a miracle, because they want something physical outward. They want something in the natural realm. They want to see God work. There is a desperate need that these people have to see God work, because they think it'll help them believe. If that's the whole thing behind the charismatic movement, hearing someone speak in tongues. Oh, there's an outward indicator of the Spirit. And that thing where a pastor will touch someone, they fall over backwards. It's like they're shot and they fall down. Now, with that, there could be possibly some actual supernatural activity, but it's not from God. It would be from Satan, because Satan is a spirit being and Satan can do certain things, you know, to give an appearance of God. That's his specialty. He tries to look like God. But all that activity, it, you know, show my physical eyes. let me see, so I'll believe. So I'll know God is with me. If I speak in tongues, then I have the Spirit. And it actually is evidence of the contrary, that you do not have the Spirit, because you're violating the Bible's law from Revelation 22. And I'll read it in verse 18, where God says, "For I testify unto every man that heareth the words of the prophecy of this book, if any man shall add unto these things, God shall add unto him the plagues that are written in this book." They're claiming divine communication. I had a dream. I had a vision. God gave me a tongue. God is striking me, slain in the spirit. I'm falling over backwards. Well, you know, with some of these things, it would be, well, they're all saying it's coming from God and it should be added to the Bible, but it's not being added to the Bible. Because really, they know it's not coming from God, I guess, deep down. Or I don't know why they don't take that step. They should. And God says, you cannot do that. You cannot add unto the word of God. That's probably why they don't do it. And they justify it somehow in their mind. Well, this isn't on the same level. It's not on par with how God spoke to Jeremiah and Isaiah. Well, didn't God give them visions? Didn't he give them dreams? Didn't he give Paul tongues and bring divine revelation through those means? Yes. And then when he completed the Bible, it all stopped. It all stopped because the Bible is a supernatural book. The Bible is what proves God. The word of God that is believed, God is seen on the pages of the Bible with eyes of understanding, eyes of faith. Now, faith is the substance of things hoped for, the evidence of things not seen. The true elect are given spiritual sight, spiritual ears. We hear the voice of Christ. We don't need any kind of audible, you know, exterior sound coming from the sky or from any source. And it, you know, for a true child of God, that would frighten us. It'd be the last thing we want. We don't want a dream. We don't want a vision. We don't want a tongue. That is all contrary to the word of God. What we want is for God to guide us into truth. We want God to lead us by his Spirit, comparing scripture with scripture. We want him to help us see and behold wondrous things out of his law that he has hidden. So our focus is 100% for the true elect child of God, 100% on the Bible, because this can be trusted. This is the word of God. This is where God communicates with us. And 0% on anything outside the Bible, and actually we know when anyone comes instantly. I had a dream last night, not of God. Oh, but don't you want to hear my dream? No, I have no interest. Not of God. Yes, but it was, you know what it was? It was God confirming something to me. God encouraging me. And, you know, cause I was concerned about this thing. And in that dream, I don't want to hear it. I don't want to hear it. It's not of God. Yes. But since this dream, I now trust God more. You're putting trust in a dream. You're putting trust in something other than the Bible. It's not of God. And now you have a different authority than just the Bible. You have the Bible in that dream. And you're also open to other dreams or other so-called supernatural visitations. And that's the working of Satan. That is Satan's activity. Get man to not put trust in the Bible. Put it on something else. Put it on the church. put it on this religion, put it on that religion, put it on your own thoughts, people in secular society. They trust themselves. Put it on science. Put it on, I had a dream. I heard I spoke in tongues or this or that. Anything. That's the broad way. Anything and everything that leads to destruction. There's only one narrow way, and that is Christ the Word. Follow the Word. Only the Word. And that's what God's elect do. And the thing is, and that so many, I don't know the actual numbers, but estimates, about 500 million professed Christians follow this supernatural activity, charismatic activity that could be anything. And they're open up to anything. 500 million. And that means 500 million people diminish the Bible. They, in lifting up that stuff, they're lowering the Bible from its rightful place. The Bible's rightful place is its supreme authority, supreme word. Nothing approaches it. That's the rightful place of the Bible. It is the word of God. If I want to hear God, I read the Bible. If I want to know something about God, I read the Bible. If, and so on. It's always go to the Bible. And all this stuff, sure they use the Bible. Sure they'll have the Bible read in their congregation. The Bible, and maybe the pastor preaches 15, 20 minutes. And then they come to the exciting stuff. And now, it's time. Anybody have a dream last night? I did. Tell us all about your dream. What is the word of God to you, brother? And then he tells the congregation, maybe it's time for...

0: That's when I left. But you see, these things become the show. This is the entertainment. Because natural-minded people, unsaved people, they're in the flesh. They require fleshly activity. The Bible's a spiritual book, though. Yeah, it's a physical volume bound with physical paper and so forth. But its word is spiritual. So if you just stay in the Bible, and God is a spirit, then you're worshiping God. As long as you're coming to the Bible in the right way. But you know, that's not carnal. That's not satisfying to the flesh. The flesh again wants, just like people in the world, they want excitement. They want something to arouse their physical senses. And the true word of God is just too slow, too dull. You know, the traditional way of coming to the Bible where God opens up the understanding of an individual, a man, and he preaches to the people, and they have their Bibles and people are searching the scriptures. In our instant pudding salvation, people have such a short attention span because it's so much stimuli, right? It's so much external fleshly stimulation with television, with the phones and everything, that basically the charismatic movement just came along at the right time or ripe time for apostasy, and masses of people flock towards it.
1: I have another question. It's still back on the Sabbath. If I'm just to correct me if I'm wrong, Christ paid for everything, obviously, at the foundation. We've learned that and know it very well. And he rested after creating the world 1, 2, 3, 4, all the way to 7, he rested, right? So he came to the world in 33.
0: Well, excuse me. Let's go back. Okay.
1: Yeah.
0: So Christ, foundational world, dies, pays for sin,
1: resurrects.
0: That's all happened before the world was. And now resurrects. He's the Son of God.
1: And he makes the world.
0: He creates the world. Yeah. And then Genesis tells us that he worked 6 days in creation. He did this the first day, that the second day, 6 days. And then it says the seventh day he rested.
1: Yes. So when he came and he died on the cross and he was put in the tomb, there he's demonstrating the rest. Is that correct?
0: Yes, because he was on the cross on Friday and he gave up the ghost and he died. His spirit went into heaven because it was a demonstration. He didn't pay for any sins on the cross and in body or soul. That had all been done previously at the foundation of the world. And then Joseph begged the body of Christ. They prepared it, put it in Joseph's sepulcher that wasn't that far away, a tomb. And they went away because it was Sabbath time. The seventh day begins Friday evening. So Christ is on the cross, we know, noon till 3 p.m. And then they had just a couple hours to prepare the body as much as they could. They put the body into the tomb. And then the evening portion of the seventh day Sabbath, began. And the Jewish day is evening to morning. So Christ is in the tomb all that night into the day, which is Saturday, the seventh day portion. And so, yes, it's an illustration of him in death. And that is what the seventh day Sabbath pointed to, because the work that

0: that he finished was dying as the lamb slain from the foundation of the world. The work that he finished demonstrating was his death, his going to the grave, to hell. And so as the seventh day Sabbath that week was, and it was a high day because it was also time of the Passover, as that was going on, it was a picture of, okay, here is Jesus who has died for the sins of his people. He is our rest. And then early Sunday morning, he rises from the dead to show that he has been victorious, triumphant over the sin that he bore at the foundation of the world, over death, that he has successfully made the payment. And now he rises. He is without sin. He's without sin. It is gone from him. It's been purged away, washed away with the wrath of God. And that is, you know, our victory in him, because that was our sin. And so since the sin is removed from him, his resurrection is evidence of justification. As Galatians 2:16 tells us, no man is justified by the works of the law, our work, but a man is justified by the faith of Christ. Faith is a work. Christ's work of faith was performed in the atonement. And so his rising successfully was showing the justification. Now we're justified by faith, justified by Christ's faith, and he is faith. And there's no more condemnation. All those wonderful things the Bible tells us where we are forgiven. The only way we can be forgiven, you know, our idea of forgiveness is kind of cloudy because someone offends us and we say, I forgive you. You know, the person who offended us has done nothing further. And we say, we forgive you. And some people think, well, that's how it is with God. I've offended God and God just simply says, I forgive you. That's forgiveness of sins. But that's not how God forgives sins, because that would be unjust. He is a just judge. And he tells us that sin is the transgression of the law. And the law demands for each sin the penalty of death. So the law has to be satisfied before someone can escape that penalty. There has to be death. And that's where Christ's death enters in, and he paid the penalty for us. And now God can be gracious and merciful and loving and kind to us and say, I have no more condemnation towards you, sinner, because I have already poured out my condemnation upon my dear son. And so Jesus took that penalty, and that's what frees us. That's what saves us. And that's why it's gone. It's gone. The payment has been made in full. Our payment, all of our sin, because all of our sin, you know, we might have become saved 15 years ago, and it would have to be around that, because God stopped saving his people by the date of May 21, 2011. But let's say we were saved at that point 15 years ago. Well, God forgave us all of our sin of our life up until that point. And 15 years ago, we were 50 years old, 50 years worth of sin, but not just 50 years. He forgave us all of our sins, if we're still alive today, over the course of these 15 years, and however long we live, all the sin we have ever committed in every way possible we have committed it the whole ugly sum total of it was laid on Christ at the foundation of the world. So it was all future to him. Doesn't matter when the blood is applied to us through the hearing of the word within the boundary of the day of salvation. As far as, you know, we're saved up to that point. No, when the moment that the blood was applied through the hearing of the word of God, the Bible, 100% of our sin, all sin from conception through every single instant we live in this sin-cursed body in this world, every one of those sins was paid for by Christ and now applied through the word and the blood, washed it away from us, which is why the Bible speaks of the elect child of God being clothed with fine white linen. The fine white linen is the righteousness of saints. It's spotless. We are the bride that was washed with water by the word, it says in Ephesians 5, and is without spot or blemish. Not a single, you know, like if you have like a wedding dress, a bride would probably flip out if on the day of her wedding, she saw a little stain, like a coffee stain. But no, you know, as far as the covering of the bride of Christ, spotless, pure, holy, righteous. That's why we're called saints. The word saint means holy. God sees no sin because there is no sin to see, as all has been paid for. All has been satisfied. The law has nothing against us any longer as far as wrath is concerned. It's all been taken care of. And that's why, you know, at this time, if we're still in the body, it's not to say we don't sin. I'm not saying that. We could sin tonight or tomorrow or next week, you know, but an elect child of God would sin in the body. And yes, we could still sin. But when we sin, we think, if it's true we're saved, well, the Lord paid for this too. And the Lord paid for that. And the Lord paid for this. And, you know, what would happen if, you know, there's someone really wretched in every way possible. Someone just terrible. Everything they say, you can hardly listen to it. And they say their thoughts, and their thoughts are awful, and their actions are terrible. And this person, you know, they come to you and they're saying things, and you genuinely love them, forgive them, and nothing they do offends you. They're probably even trying to offend you, and no, you're not offended. You're not offended. Day after day, week after week, month after month, year after year, the person is offending and offending and offending. You keep coming back with a gracious, kind attitude, forgiving, forbearing, and you're not bitter. You're loving towards them. And of course, you know, I've never seen anybody do this, but this is just what God has done to those that he has saved. And over the course of time, the goodness of God, the kindness of God, the mercy of God, the love of God, it starts to work upon the one that God has saved. And through the scripture, all your sins are cast into the sea. And as it says in Micah chapter 7, this is one of the, you know, glorious passages in the Bible that tell us about the way in which God has forgiven our sins. It says in verse 18, "Who is a God like unto thee that pardoneth iniquity and passeth by the transgression of the remnant of his heritage? He retaineth not his anger forever, because he delighteth in mercy. He will turn again. He will have compassion upon us. He will subdue our iniquities, and thou wilt cast all their sins into the depths of the sea. Or Psalm 103, verse 12, as far as the east is from the west, so far hath he removed our transgressions from us. They're gone. Cast into the depths of the sea. The sea represents hell. Christ went down into those depths. As Romans 10:7 says, you know, who shall ascend from the deep? And then it mentions Christ rising from the dead. So, you know, God wears us down through his love. And we love him because he first loved us, and he keeps forgiving, keeps forgiving. Some people, they think you need, you know, something to frighten, something, the cudgel to scare people. You have to make them fear a place of hell where they will suffer forevermore. Then you'll get obedience out of them. And yet, no, that's not God's way. God's way is to love the sinner first, pay for all their sins, and then keep applying his word to them like a soothing balm, you know, to bring peace and calm to their hearts, to their minds, to their souls. And the child of God sins and feels guilty and shame and miserable and sorry. And then he reads the Bible. There is therefore now no condemnation to those that are in Christ Jesus. He reads about the woman caught in the act of adultery and her accusers, who eventually go away, and Christ asks her, "Woman, where are those thine accusers? Has no man condemned thee?" "No man, Lord, neither do I condemn thee. Go and sin no more." See, it's not, "I condemn thee, now go and sin no more." It's, "Neither do I condemn thee. Go and sin no more." It's a big difference. And so the woman goes forth, and I'm sure the rest of her days, because she could have been stoned to death. Those Pharisees were trying to stir things up, and in the law of Moses, they brought it up. Moses says, "Such should be stoned. What do you say?" And yet Christ spared her, because she was an elect child of God. And the Bible tells us, you know, where God uses the figure of a woman caught in adultery, a harlot like Rahab the harlot, who's in the chapter, the great chapter of faith in Hebrews 11, and of David, who committed adultery and murder. And the Bible says Christ didn't come to call the righteous, but to call sinners to repentance. One big reason he didn't come to call the righteous is because there are none. None are righteous, no, not one, and so forth. So it's, I don't know exactly how I got off on that, but
1: that was really beautiful. Thank you so much.
0: Yeah, well, thank you for calling and sharing the scriptures that you did. I don't see anyone else on the phone. We have come to the end of our time tonight. For now, may you have a good night, and may the Lord's perfect will be done.

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4: 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I'm Doreen Taylor, and I'm the host of the critically acclaimed talk show, The Scene with Doreen. 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
14: 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The views do not necessarily reflect those of WWDB, its staff, or management.

0: No more madness. Oh, boy, is that true. Good morning, everybody. Boker Tov. I hope you know you're listening to Jewish Perspectives on the News and Politics with Bert Siegel. My guest this morning is Karen Sugarman, who is I know she's a lot younger than I am, but has been a Democratic activist, and I think you worked on a number of campaigns, I think probably as a child, for many, many years now, and has really, I think, epitomized what the Democratic Party should be about, and I think still is in many ways. Somebody who uses, again, as a Jewish person, whose politics are informed, knowing Karen, they're informed by her Jewish values and what we think governmental responsibility is. And I often remind people that it says, I think it's in the Talmud, about praying for the welfare of government, because if it were not for the fear of it, we would all eat each other alive, or something like that. So it's interesting that within Jewish tradition, we know that government can be a vehicle for how we treat one another, but it also can be the opposite. And I think what we are, I mean, as my listeners know, I was raised to be loyal to the Jewish community, to the Democratic Party, and to the Brooklyn Dodgers. And I think that my activity in the Democratic Party over the years and my Jewish values come from the same place. And I know Karen's also like that, too. I don't remember, I mean, I'm going to be 83 this summer. I don't remember any period in which the Jewish vote has gotten as much attention as it has. I mean, you could not read a story about the New York mayoral race, about now Mayor Menachem, without a discussion about what it meant to the Jewish community, how Jews were going to vote, etc. And he has done things, he has lived down to our expectations or our fears in a lot of ways. And it's unfortunate, because I know people, Jewish people, who liked him, and who said that they agreed with a lot of things that he had to say. But he seems to be fixated by Israel, and he's not the only one. I mean, I'm kind of all the things that candidates for Congress should care about, and while Israel is one of them, but we have in Chris Rabb, we have another candidate who cannot speak to an audience without throwing some barbs Israel's way. And, the Jewish vote certainly is significant, but it's one of the reasons that people think that we are a much larger community than we really are, because for a relatively small community, more attention is certainly paid. There are more Catholics than there are Jews, but I don't remember any articles or any discussions about, well, how are the Catholics going to vote? But for better or worse, there's a tremendous amount of attention paid to the Jewish vote, also to the concerns of the Jewish community. And now, we have the situation where Judge Wecht is somebody, a highly respected jurist and active in the Jewish community, has quit the Democratic Party, and for Jewish reasons. So again, the focus on Jewish issues in the election has come to the fore in a way I don't remember ever having seen before. Sometimes I think less attention should be paid to us. But anyway, Karen, good morning.
1: Good morning, Bert.
0: Thank you for agreeing to be interviewed today. I know it's going to be interesting. And what's on your mind when it comes to politics? And what do you think perhaps we still ought to be doing? Election Day is is coming very, very quickly. But the election year is first politician I ever worked for, said a good Democrat never rests. So I know you don't. So right. Where do you think we are, or where do you think we need to be going, Karen?
1: I think that, first of all, I think that there has never been a more important time in my lifetime, and based on what you just said, in your lifetime, and you've certainly been around a little longer than I have, for us to use our voices, as Jews. I mean, there has never been a more important time for us to make our voices heard at the ballot box and to make our voices heard on issues of concern to us and on issues that really speak to, real existential concerns to us ultimately. Bill Maher, who I know can be a little, controversial, said in a video the other day about this, about anti-Semitism in particular, and the fact that the Democratic Party has not been where the vast majority of us would like them to be in terms of, first of all, calling out those within it who have either done.
0: Why do you think that was the case? Because as I said, I just had the discussion a little while ago today with my nurse, who is, certainly, she is not Jewish, but understands the sensibilities of the Jewish community. And I said to her that many of us feel that if various politicians said the kinds of things that they have said about the LGBT community. I said to somebody the other day, can you imagine if Chris Rabb said that something about the NAACP, well, he wouldn't. But if any politician had said, I am not a fan of APEX, I don't think you are either, but nevertheless, to portray APEX as the most evil political entity on the scene, I think is not only wrongheaded, if it's not anti-Semitic, it's hostile.
1: It's chilling. I feel like, I don't know if it's epigenetic. I think that it is, in our genes, but there have been an increasing number of things said on a, ongoing basis over the past 2.5 years since 10/7 that only seem to be building in frequency, that just really, send chills down my spine, because they really speak to the tropes that have been, used for time and millennia.
0: Century, right? Exactly.
1: The anti-Semitic tropes and dog whistles and what have you. And
0: including from some surprising places. We have always expected it from the hardcore right, but now we're seeing it from people who are not only not right, who agree with most of the Jewish community's political agenda, but including from Jews.
1: Yes, you mean from Jews who don't share our perspective, yours and mine.
0: Yeah.
1: Yeah. No, I know. It's really, it's terrifying, honestly. Frank, it was a little, challenging for me to prepare for this talk with you, only because I've been so overwhelmed and so flooded, by just all kinds of emotions and thoughts over what's happening right now. It's just been beyond overwhelming, to try to digest and process and figure out how to best respond to it. And it's just constant. It's constant barrage.
0: Yeah. And what is so interesting is, again, for a relatively small community, the obsession with the Jewish vote, with the things that you, I was saying before, not only am I sure it's not good, but I think it also reflects, particularly when it comes to Israel, I think there are a lot of people in the political world who don't understand the emotional connection that many people, particularly of my generation, but you are younger, an emotional connection that many American Jews have with Israel. And it doesn't mean that we support everything that this government does or any government of Israel, but Israel still is a special place. And not only because, some people look upon it as an insurance policy of God forbid we have to go someplace, but just it is the Jewish nation.
1: It's central to
0: our identity,
1: to our teachings and our there are multiple references to Israel. And, you know, at the end of our Passover Seder, as just about everyone listening probably knows that this by now, you know, we say next year in Jerusalem. They're inextricably intertwined, Judaism and Israel. You really can't separate them.
0: And also, the fact that my children went to Israel when they were, relatively young, when they were, teenagers or first year, people said to me, well, why there? It's it's a special place for me to send my children. I think, Italian Americans or Irish Americans may have some affinity for Ireland or Italy, but I think the need to make sure that the kids go to Ireland and or Italy or Poland or wherever they're from, it's not the same motivation that so many of us feel our kids need to go to Israel. They need to understand the history of the state. So it's not only biblical Israel that we want our kids to know, but political Israel. And I think that is not understood because we're probably relatively unique in that way.
1: Well, and I think that part of it is...
0: It can be relatively unique. Either you're unique or you're not, I think. But okay.
1: Well, and I mean, part of it is, I think, due to the fact that in addition to having all the connections we have to Israel... we also are, 2% of, 0.2%, I'm sorry, of, the population the Jews are. And, we have had, at least in modern times, the Holocaust was unprecedented in its scale, and we lost an unprecedented number of our fellow Jewish brothers and sisters, and of course, many others were, tragically killed as well in the Holocaust. But 6 million, and we're 0.2% of the population right now, and 10-7 was the second largest, single. Massacre of Jews.
0: And ironically, a lot of people seem to forget who the victim was. That, shocking that there's been an increase in anti-Semitic incidents or hostility to Israel. It wouldn't have happened if Israel was not invaded by Hamas.
1: And you know what? And I think that also reflects the fact that, beyond challenge a tried and true trope of Jews having this inordinate amount of power. If we had this inordinate amount of power, then we would certainly, be keeping front and center the fact that, the war in Gaza followed an actual attempted genocide. Yep. And maybe you could argue it was a genocide. I don't know what the qualifications are numbers-wise.
0: In international law, what Israel is doing certainly is not a genocide. And in international law, maybe even Hamas's attack, but certainly, again, the ball, if you will, started rolling, not because of anything that Israel did, but because Israel is.
1: Right, but we never had a chance to, we never had a chance to compete with what seems to be the predominant narrative, that you and I hear most frequently these days and increasingly since 10/7, as that horrific day and those hostages in some cases were held for, 2 years. Yeah. Have all but been forgotten, it seems, in the international conversation.
0: Right, well, Israel started it. Let's switch a little bit to local politics because we only have about less than 10 minutes left.
1: Oh wow!
0: I told you we'd go fast.
1: Yeah,
0: I know you are part of a group called the Jews for Street. I'm certainly supporting him, but. And the fact that he is a Muslim and certainly friendly and not hostile to Israel, I think is important. What do you think of the race in the 3rd Congressional District?
1: I think it epitomizes the, battle for the soul of the Democratic Party right now. I really do. I really do. Because here you have in Street a uniter, coalition
0: builder. And a mensch.
1: I mean, you have someone who leads with the desire to understand, an open mind, and a desire to listen, to truly yes. listen and understand where others are coming from. And he's as empathetic as can be. I know that, from personal experience. He's mm-hmm. been a friend for more than 30 years, mm-hmm. since well before he held elected office. And, I remember when I first spoke with him soon after 10/7, and told him what a hard time I was having with it, and how it was, affecting my, drive to do the political consulting work that I'd been doing.
0: Right, I've been doing
1: more than a decade consistently, and had done at times prior to that. Because it really is challenging for us to, be a part of a party where we feel, we feel the hate and the anti-Semitism toward us, and we feel unrepresented and sort of attacked, or at least I do.
0: But you said something very interesting, though.
1: Yeah.
0: I mean, I've always thought that he has tried to understand the sense of vulnerability.
1: Yes, and he doesn't even have to try. He does. I mean, I don't know that I can still recall just how profoundly seen I felt in that moment talking to him. The empathy he showed was
0: you were exactly right. And you know what? I mean, I've mentioned on the show already, the day after the Hamas attack, Dwight Evans, who's been a good friend of mine, called me up and said, "How are you?" I said, "Congressman, how are you?" He says, "No, Bert, how are you?"
1: Right.
0: He just called because he knew. So there are certainly African-American Democrats who are friends of the Jewish community. And Dwight certainly was always one of them. And now certainly Sharif is as well. And those are people, not only should we support them because we love their political positions, but because they care about the sense of vulnerability and real, it's not only a sense.
1: And they care about us. They see our humanity, and they see us as an integral part of the party. Whereas there is so many examples in things that Chris Robb has said and done that make me feel not only alienated, but really profoundly threatened at mm-hmm. the thought of his becoming our next congressman. And this is my district. I even looked today to see if he had made a statement after 10/7, and he did make a statement. But he made it 11 days after 10/7, much later than most did, and it sort of equally addressed at that point, the war in Gaza and the attack on the Palestinians on Hamas.
0: Yes, you were so right that I got into a bit of a heated argument with somebody who kept saying anti-Semitism and Islamophobia. And I said, you know what? Look, they're both ugly. I said, but they're not the same thing. I mean, shortly after the Hamas attack, I said, yes, you know what? There is Islamophobia. I said, but nobody, I said, the Jews have not invaded a predominantly Muslim country for political reasons. I said, and Jews are being killed for no other reason than to be. Look, I knew people who had family who deliberately moved to that part of Israel because they thought they would be able to establish relationships with people in Gaza. Rather than that, they recognize it's like, oh, they stole the land from the Palestinian people. We only have a couple of minutes left. What do you think about Judge Wick's statement?
1: What do I think about Wick's statement? I understand it. I don't blame him for it, you know. And honestly, I'm glad he made it because it should serve as a wake up call, and I hope it will.
0: I just hope it doesn't suppress any of the Democratic vote, though.
1: I'm not so concerned about that. I think that he did it when he did, I think, because things were just with the election, you know, coming nearer and nearer. The amount of anti-Semitic, you know, rhetoric and it was like snowballing. I mean, it's been getting worse and worse as Election Day has been nearing. The platforming of, you know, Hasan Piker, et cetera. Right. I mean, I hope that it positively affects, you know, how people
0: it should be a wake-up
1: turn
0: call
1: out and vote.
0: It should be a wake-up call to the leadership of our party.
1: Right.
0: That they either have been tone deaf or cowardly in too many instances. And it doesn't make, again, I was raised to be, may my right hand forget it's coming if I ever voted for a Republican.
1: Yeah.
0: But, and I'm not going to, but I am disappointed in the leadership of my party.
1: No, it's never been more important to have someone like Senator Street, who happens to be a black Muslim man, mm-hmm. you know, which makes it all the more impactful meaningful, standing with us. I mean, he was, you know, there for Holocaust Remembrance Day recently. He spoke out immediately after 10/7. He spoke out immediately after, you know, Pittsburgh.
0: To me, even more importantly, he has that history. It's not just that he's going to respond to a current event. A lot of politicians put themselves, you know, on the side of an issue and then forget it. I really believe, I mean, I don't know, I know him very well,

0: just, it's like he's proud to say that, you know?
1: No, he says it frequently.
0: Yes, yes. And he talks about how the Jewish community is weaponizing anti-Semitism. I mean...
1: And also, we're gonna have to, I mean, you were involved in politics. You really believe that that statement about what happened at Bondi Beach came out from a staffer and he didn't know about it? I mean, come on.
0: No.
1: Even that person doesn't work for him any longer. How does the statement...
0: Why didn't he name that person? And why didn't he answer questions as to how long it had been up before it was taken down, that post? I mean, and he's done other things like that I know of. And the remarks outside of the Penn encampment, just really patronizing and gaslighting the Jewish community and others who were concerned about the anti-Semitism and harassment and intimidation of Jewish students that was happening there. Yep. It was factual. I mean, for him to feel the need as an elected official, a state rep, to appear there wearing a keffiyeh, delivering this message, you know, to those concerned, there's nothing to worry about here. This is like, you know, Vietnam War type of stuff, you know. There really is no anti-Semitism here.
1: The producer just sent me a message. We have 3 minutes left.
0: Okay.
1: So in 3 minutes... give us the last piece of your outstanding wisdom.
0: My outstanding wisdom is that we really need to make our voices heard. I know I said that earlier, but I just can't emphasize that enough. And we need to do it on election day or, you know, before election day today, if you want to, you know, drop a ballot in the mail or not in the mail. I'm sorry. No, not definitely not in the mail, in a ballot box. But also we need to use our voices to, you know, speak out, stand up for ourselves and counter this hate. I mean, you know, it was actually Senator Hardy Williams who first conveyed to me that.
1: That's when I met Bob, when we worked on Hardy's.
0: Okay, right. But he was the one who said to me when I was dealing with a, you know, a political, like capital P political issue, with the job related, you know, what are you about? And I said, you know, well, helping people, you know, I mean, it was in my early 20s. And he said, well, how are you going to help anyone else? How are you going to stand up for anyone else if you can't stand up for yourself?
1: Wow.
0: And those words have never rung, you know, louder for me than they have for these past 2.5 years.
1: That is so perfect, because sometimes we're hesitant and we shouldn't be.
0: Yeah. I mean, until 2.5 years ago, I focused primarily on issues of concern other than the Jewish community and other than the Middle East, because I felt like we didn't need my help, you know? And now I feel like...
1: Look, you know what? When I was the JCRC director, I used to speak about anti-Semitism almost like it was a thing of the past.
0: Right. And that's how I was...
1: Should have been so.
0: Right.
1: Look, again, I think your message, number one, you were as good in this brief interview as I knew you would be. Thank you.
0: Thank you, Bert. Thank you.

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that's a little trip back in time with the Barry sisters. Good morning. How you doing? Barry Reisman here with you for the next hour. We've got music like this with Craig Taubman.

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That's Dudu Fisher. Now Lenny Solomon and Schlock Rock asking that very important question. How much longer? How much?

Well, they've been around for a long time. That's by Schlock Rock. Music is what we do here every morning at 9 o'clock. Let's have some more right now.

That's Rick Rust. Here's something really pretty. Sam Glazer with the piano and my letter in the Torah.

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19: This week has been a little crazy. 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That's why we love those two guys. 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We are live with the Brian and Lee Show. So unbelievable, we could not make this stuff up, even if we tried.
20: And it's great to be back here on another Friday morning here in the Delaware Valley. I'm Brian.
21: I'm Lee.
20: And this is the Brian and Lee Show, coming at you on WWDB 860 AM. And Do you smell that, Lee?
1: Yeah, what is it?
20: April freshness.
1: April freshness, yeah.
20: April is in the air.
1: I love it. Mm-hmm. I love it. Yeah, we're here.
20: Exactly.
1: It's April.
20: It's April. Baseball season's in full swing, and March Madness is officially over.
1: Yeah, it's behind us. We have, who won the, it was UConn that won the women's.
20: Right? Oh, okay. No, I didn't hear about the women's. Yeah. I heard about the men's. That was Michigan.
1: Yeah, I think so. No, it was UCLA that won the women's.
20: Right.
1: They beat Dawn Staley's North Philadelphia's best.
20: But she was no longer on North Philadelphia. She was on South Carolina, right?
1: Yeah.
20: Coaching South Carolina.
1: But she didn't do too well. They fizzled out.
20: They did.
1: They didn't make it. You know,
20: the finals went to their heads.
1: I don't know. I think they just ran out of gas. You know, that sometimes happens.
20: Yeah, it does.
1: In a long tournament. And the other team, what was the other team's name?
20: What was the other team?
1: Yeah.
20: UCLA.
1: UCLA.
20: Yes, I see LA. It's all the way on the other side of the country.
1: Yeah, they they picked up speed, you know. They were like nobody could stop them.
20: Exactly.
1: So, I mean, that's the way it is.
20: It is the way it is.
1: Sometimes.
20: Yeah. Mm-hmm.
1: So, and on the men's side, Michigan.
20: Yes.
1: Was triumphant.
20: They became the longest drought between first and second titles since Villanova.
1: Oh, is that right?
20: Mm-hmm. Their first title was 89.
1: Wow.
20: Mm-hmm.
1: It's a long time.
20: So it was close to 40 years.
1: Those people are way retired.
20: Absolutely.
1: Wow.
20: That's right.
1: But it was an exciting tournament, yeah?
20: Mm-hmm.
1: I thought it was exciting.
20: It was exciting, absolutely.
1: So now you only have baseball to kick around.
20: Sure. Until next month. Then next month we'll have horse racing.
1: Horse racing. You'll have the women's professional basketball league.
20: Oh, that's true. Yeah. I forgot they don't start at the same time as men.
1: Yeah. And you'll have banana ball.
20: That's right.
1: And you'll have soccer coming to here in June.
20: That's right. You have FIFA. You also have, what do you say to this? The Major League All-Star Game.
1: Eh.
20: Exactly.
1: Who cares?
20: That's what you said years ago, too.
1: Yeah.
20: The last time it was in Philadelphia.
1: Well, it should be fun.
20: Exactly. Tyler, what do you think of the All-Star Game coming to Philadelphia?
21: Well, it's certainly exciting. Can't wait for it. Mm-hmm. And I'm sure you guys are going to get tickets to it, right?
20: I'd like to, but unfortunately, my season ticket holder stopped getting season tickets a while ago. So
1: you will not.
20: You
1: will not get.
20: No. I'm going to camp out for a week to try and get tickets.
1: Do you know how much tickets are to that game?
20: Yes, I do.
1: Yeah,
20: and it's ridiculous.
1: Thousands of dollars.
20: And that's
21: honestly sports ticketing is ridiculous to me.
20: Exactly. And that's only for the 400 level. It's $1,000, I'm sure.
1: Well, it's going to be on TV, so just watch it on TV.
20: Yeah, but the thing is that this happens only once every 30 years in Philadelphia.
1: Oh, I see.
20: So, you know, people are going to want to get to this game.
1: I was there in 1976.
20: That's right. I was there in 1996.
1: Yeah. Was that the old
20: It was a game? Lot of fun getting to see that. Not only was it a great game, it was also Ozzie Smith's last All-Star game.
1: Wow. So, yeah, you saw him once.
20: I saw it once, yeah.
1: You don't need to see it again.
20: I'd like to.
1: No.
20: I don't need to, but I'd like to.
1: You'd like to, but not if you have to pay a lot of money for
20: exactly. it. Well, that's the reason why I went to the World Series in 2022. Because that was probably the last time the Phillies make it to a World Series where a cheap seat is going to be under four digits.
1: Yeah. Okay.
20: You can bet on that.
1: You can bet on it. Take it to the bank.
20: Take it to the bank, exactly.
1: As Beretta used to say.
20: To Citizens Bank.
1: Yeah.
20: Or Citizens Bank Park.
1: Take it to the bank. How was Easter?
20: Easter was very nice.
1: And Passover. Mm-hmm. Yeah.
20: Yeah, Passover. My sister hosted the Seder.
1: Yeah, that was good.
20: That was very good. How was your Easter?
1: Good. Good. I went to dinner at Aunt Debbie's.
20: Mm-hmm.
1: Had the traditional escarole soup.
20: Mm-hmm.
1: Had baked ziti.
20: Mm-hmm.
1: Had ham and macaroni salad, potato salad.
20: Oh, okay. Given by the Easter Bunny?
1: Yeah. And dessert.
20: Oh, yeah, of course.
1: That was a lot of fun.
20: That's not dinner without dessert.
1: Well, I don't know about that, but desserts were good.
20: Mm-hmm.
1: Yeah. These little chocolate eclairs. And
20: oh, yeah.
1: Yeah.
20: Not the little chocolate bunnies?
1: Tommy's front girlfriend
20: mm-hmm.
1: made peanut butter.
20: Oh, from scratch?
1: Yeah, these peanut butter eggs from scratch.
20: Oh, wow.
1: That's homemade, man. They were delicious.
21: They didn't have Reese's on them, did they?
1: No.
20: No.
1: No, this was the real thing with real chocolate, real peanut butter. No, no, no. You could taste the difference, too. Yeah, there was no shortcuts here.
20: There was more sugar and less oil.
1: Yeah. And real peanut butter.
20: Mm-hmm. No, that's, I mean, the peanut butter had more sugar in it than the store-bought.
1: Oh, yeah. Oh, yeah. But she made a lot of them, you know, and brought them down.
20: Why didn't you bring some to the studio?
1: They were gone.
20: They were gone?
1: Yeah.
20: They were that good.
1: They were that good. Nobody
20: nobody left anything for anybody.
1: No, no, no, no, no. Didn't do it.
20: No, exactly.
1: So, you know, what's happening with the Iran war? We're still...
20: What's happening?
1: There, I guess.
20: Everything bad.
1: Yeah.
20: That's all I can say.
1: Trump, I think, is losing his mind with this.
20: He's already lost his mind. He came to the second term with no mind at all.
1: No mind. Wow. But I think, you know, based on what our guest said last week, I'm waiting for him to put boots on the ground.
20: Mm-hmm.
1: And that will be something when that happens.
20: Well, are you expecting to be drafted?
1: No, no, no. You don't want me to go.
20: No, I don't. I do not.
1: This country will be in bad shape if I have to be drafted.
21: And who will buy your season tickets for you?
20: Exactly.
1: That's right. Yeah.
20: Exactly.
1: I am going to a show on May the 1st, I think. It's a tribute to Meatloaf. It's called Bat Out of Hell. So I can't wait to see.
20: You know
1: that
20: the singer
1: show.
20: Meatloaf?
1: Meatloaf.
21: Of course.
20: Mm-hmm.
1: You know Bat Out of Hell? The song?
21: I thought that was... I might be mixing it up. Isn't that... why am I blanking on his name right now? Died last year, Ozzy Osbourne?
1: No.
20: No.
21: That wasn't him?
1: No, he ate bats.
21: Maybe that's what I'm thinking of.
20: Yeah.
1: He ate a bat once.
20: Mm-hmm. He just bit his head off.
1: Bit the head off.
20: I think he spit it out, but don't quote me on that.
1: I think he did. But... I'm going to be interested to talk to our guest today about what he thinks will happen
20: with the conflict.
1: Yeah, with the Iran war. Because he is a former Navy SEAL.
20: That's right.
1: He spent 4 years in the Navy. Part of the time he was in the elite Navy SEALs.
20: Mm-hmm.
1: He's going to be talking about his memoir, Riding the White Bull.
20: Mm-hmm.
1: Jack Ratliff is going to be with us.
20: That's right.
1: Can't wait.
20: Mm-hmm. So I guess he was a rodeo rider.
1: Well, I don't know, but...
20: That's the one thing I can think about when you talk about riding a bull.
1: He's a lawyer. He's a law professor. And We're going to see.
20: Exactly.
1: So, these guys are unique guys. You know?
20: Exactly.
1: These guys are unique.
20: Because they're your football adversary.
1: Well, they're the first guys to go into, like, a war zone.
20: Mm-hmm.
1: They kick down doors and stuff, you know. These are pretty incredible people.
20: Yes, they are.
1: You know, they're heroes. So there.
20: Exactly.
1: And we're watching Jeopardy.
20: Mm-hmm. Another long run from a contestant.
1: Yeah. Now, I didn't like what's his name?
20: Ken Jennings. Yeah.
1: I didn't like what he said the other day. He said something to the effect that...
20: Well, he said that after 16 games, he's become part of Jeopardy lore.
1: And yeah.
20: And then after that,
1: but
20: he
1: said...
20: But
1: it ends. It could end any time.
20: Right, exactly.
1: Well, why? Why does it have to end is my question.
20: Why? Because that's the rule. You play until you lose.
1: Yeah, but why do you have to lose? You don't have to lose is
20: yes,
1: my
20: you
1: question.
20: Do. Yes, you yeah. do.
1: No, you
20: There's
1: don't.
20: Always one winner and two losers.
1: Yeah.
20: Mm-hmm.
1: But why can't it keep winning?
21: Hasn't there ever been like a tie or something between contestants on the same show?
20: Yes. In the old days, what they would do is they would bring them back as co-champions. But now they cheapened out. They ask a tie-breaking question.
1: But
21: makes sense.
1: My point
20: yeah, I guess
1: is...
20: So.
1: Don't say that the guy, you're basing it on history, right? You're basing on what happened before.
20: Those who do not know history are doomed to repeat it.
1: Yeah, but just because it happened in the past doesn't mean it's going to happen in the future. You know, maybe this guy.
20: It is going to happen.
1: Did you see this guy? This guy is like incredible. He like knows stuff that nobody else knows.
20: Exactly.
1: Well, Not even Tyler knows it.
20: Well, maybe some of the other players knew it, but they don't have fast thumbs.
1: Yeah.
20: You know, remember, knowledge is only half the game.
1: Well, he has fast thumbs.
20: Exactly.
1: Yeah. But you got to know the answer, too.
20: True.
1: So you got to.
20: But if you don't master the buzzer, you ain't going nowhere.
1: Well, that's true.
20: Mm-hmm.
1: That's true. So, but he has mastered the buzzer. Yeah, but he gets like $40,000, $45,000.
20: And then he bets like half of it.
1: Yeah, but I don't think that's right either. I don't agree with that.
20: You don't agree with that?
1: No, keep your money. You won the game. If you win, you know, if you have $40,000 and the other guy has $2,000, you won the game. What are you betting more for? What are you risking your money?
20: Because I knew that those people were never in my kitchen.
1: No, don't do it. Don't do it. Walk away with the win.
20: Walk away with the win, huh?
1: Yeah, yeah.
20: Yeah, that's not what I would say on Press Your Luck.
1: That's right.
20: You know, the game's called Press Your Luck for a reason.
1: Yeah, well, that's a different game, you know.
20: Exactly.
1: So.
20: Well, that's what he was doing. He was pressing his luck. Thinking that he knew about the category and betting big.
1: And betting big.
20: Mm-hmm.
1: Yeah.
20: Exactly. And I'm a little annoyed at Wheel of Fortune now.
1: Why?
20: For the entire month of April, they're bringing back returning champions, and now they do not have a limit.
1: Oh, they don't?
20: No.
1: Oh.
20: They took away the winnings cap.
1: Well, you didn't get a call back.
20: No, I did not. Of course not.
1: Wow.
20: But what happens is you can keep winning, playing until you lose.
1: Hmm.
20: This is at least for the only the month of April.
1: So at the end of April, you got to leave.
20: Probably.
1: Yeah. You're done.
20: They're going to be ratings watching to see if anybody actually likes this idea.
1: Yeah.
20: I liked it back in the 90s when they did it. But again, that was a cap. You can only be there for 3 days.
1: You know what happened to Herb Stemple, don't you?
20: Mm-hmm. Exactly. Of Of course I do.
1: You want me to take a dive on Marty?
20: Exactly.
1: No, I can't. That's my favorite movie.
20: Of course. Had you ever seen Marty?
1: Yes, I have. Yes, I have. Academy Award winner.
20: I saw it three times. It was about a boy in the Bronx.
1: Yeah. It was very good.
20: Very good. Good enough to win Academy Award for Best Picture.
1: Yeah. Ernest Borgnine, I think. Was that Marty?
20: Yes, it was.
1: Yeah, Ernest Borgnine.
20: Correct.
1: Yeah. Mikhail's Navy. Yeah, I saw it.
20: Now, the only thing I knew Ernest Borgnine for was Airwolf.
1: Oh.
20: That classic 80s show.
1: Well, okay. All right.
20: You know me. I'm all about the 80s.
1: All about the 80s.
20: Yeah, and right now we're also all about our guest coming on in a little bit.
1: Yes, yes.
20: In fact, when is he coming on? He's coming on right after these words.
0: On the battlefield, there's a saying America's military men and women live by. 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
3: 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You're better than that!
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23: The man in the arena. It's not the critic who counts. Not the man who points out how the strong man stumbles. Or where the doer of deeds could have done them better. The credit belongs to the man who is actually in the arena. Whose face is marred by dust and sweat and blood. Who strives valiantly. Who errs. Who comes up short again and again. Because there is no effort without error and shortcoming, but who does actually strive to do the deeds, who knows great enthusiasms, the great devotions, who spends himself in a worthy cause, who at the best knows in the end the triumph of high achievement, and who at the worst, if he fails, at least fails while daring greatly, so that his place shall never be with those cold and timid souls who neither know victory nor defeat.
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1: And it's great to be back here on this Friday morning. And, oh, wow, I'm so excited to be going to be talking to our guest today, Jack Ratliff. He is an attorney. He is a former elite Navy SEAL. He spent 4 years in the Navy. And he's also a law professor, and he's just written his memoir, Riding the White Bull, about his life, his experience, as a Navy SEAL in the military. How are you, Jack?
2: I'm fine, thank you.
20: Great to have you with us today.
1: It's a real privilege and a pleasure to have you on the show today. Being a former Navy SEAL, do you get when we have troops that are in harm's way, as we do today, do you get excited or nervous, or what's it like for you?
2: My feeling is for them. I have to confess at the outset, what I wrote about was SEAL training in the early days, mm-hmm. and how that later morphed into, started out with the underwater demolition teams and then became SEALs. But I was never in combat. And I have to say that my hat's off to anybody who's been in combat. I think they've gone through things that we will never really understand. So, yes, when you hear about these people having to extract people from trouble spots like Iran and so on, I feel for them, because in the training, we became aware of how dangerous what they're doing is. It's extremely dangerous and takes great courage, and my hat's off to those guys.
1: And when they succeed, it's quite impressive, because any operation, whether it's in business or the military, any operation can go wrong. You know, there's thousands of things that can go wrong,
2: sure.
1: that you have no control
2: sure.
1: over. And you just
2: as we all know, in business, if they go wrong, you go bankrupt.
1: Yeah.
2: If you go wrong in the military, you get dead. So, you know, the stakes are, as we all know, the stakes are a lot higher when these guys are out there putting their lives on the line.
1: That's right. Why did you want to write your memoir at this point in your life?
2: Well, you know, it was kind of a crazy idea. When you get to my age, you want to leave something behind to tell something about you to future generations. You know, when we take out the old family photograph albums, you see these old codgers with mutton chop beards, and you don't know anything about them. They're just a picture. So I wanted to leave something that a descendant of mine could read and know something about a forebear. And I have this fantasy that some kid someday will pull a book off a shelf and say, "Dad, what is this?" And Dad will say, "Well, son, that's a book. That's how people used to get their information." Son, you could open that book and you could read about your great-great-grandfather. And the kid says, of course, "Dad, we don't read books anymore. We get our information from holograms." So my hope may be misplaced, but that really was the motivation. I just thought, I've seen a few things that I think might be interesting to my my.

0: metaphor, maybe like the white whale in Moby Dick.
1: Mm-hmm. Yeah, yeah. Exactly. I wrote an elephant because my daughter and son dared me to ride it. Now, what you have to understand about me is that I'm afraid of heights. I really do have a fear of heights. And being on a elephant, that's about...
2: it was only like about 3 feet off the ground, I thought.
1: No, it was higher than that. But, and the thing moved, you know?
2: Yeah, exactly.
1: You know, I'm sure you had that experience with the bull, you know?
0: It definitely moved.
1: But once you do that, you know, you're right. There's a confidence that happens, you know, and you're never the same again, you know. You could do almost anything.
0: Well, that's right. And, you know, it does build a confidence, but also I guess one lesson I got out of that is once I'd accepted the dare to ride this bull, I didn't know what I was doing. I mean, I'd ridden horseback a lot. I was raised out in West Texas in the outside the hill country. So, but I knew I didn't know what I was doing, so I went and found an old rodeo cowboy, and I really interviewed him a lot, and I kind of got a paint-by-the-numbers instruction on how to ride a bull. In fact, I go into some detail about how you do that. If any of the readers get a notion to ride a bull, which I hope they don't, you could follow that and know how to do it. But what it taught me, that stood me in good stead when I got in the teams and other places, once you've made a bad decision, if you're stuck with it, then the next thing you need to do is do a lot of preparation, and that's what I did. It's kind of like an old saying I grew up with. They say, you know, good gravy will cover a lot of bad biscuits. My bad biscuit was taking that dare to start with, but the good gravy was talking to this old boy who told me how to avoid killing myself.
1: Well, that's good. That's definitely good. Now, do you find that younger people are willing to listen to you? Because a lot of times, you know, I'm of an age now where they'll say to me, okay, boomer, you know. You try to give them advice, and they don't want to listen to you. You know?
0: Are you getting the impression that boomer is not exactly a compliment?
1: It's not exactly the way they're meaning it. So, yeah.
0: Well, you're younger than I am. I was before the boomer generation. Mm. But, yeah, I hear what you're saying. You know, I don't really go around offering advice unless I'm asked. I guess my experience is a little bit the opposite of that after this book came out. I've done some interviews like the one we're doing now, and people tend to ask me for, you know, words of wisdom and what would you tell to this generation. And the truth is that I don't know that I have any overall bits of wisdom unless you're talking about some specific subject. So I think I've been asked, but I'm not sure I have any universal truths to convey.
1: Well, it's definitely interesting. You know, I was in the Army during Vietnam, and I was in basic training, and I walked down the street, there would be a Green Beret, you know, just one Green Beret, you know, and you know, people would move out of his way, and he had a certain confidence about himself. That you just knew that guy was through some stuff, you know. He's seen some stuff, you know, as they say.
0: Yeah.
1: So do SEALs have that same swagger, that same confidence about them?
0: Yeah, that's a really good question. You know, I was on shipboard. I was a deck officer on a destroyer before I went into the teams, and those sailors would be cooped up for sometimes a month or so at sea, and invariably they would go ashore, they'd get into fist fights, they'd come back all beat up. Some of them didn't even think it'd been a good liberty unless they got in a good dust-up. But, you know, when I got in the teams, I never ran into that, and I never ran into any braggadocio. There was a book out not too long ago about a guy who survived by himself and Afghanistan. He was a Navy SEAL, and there's a lot of chest beating in there about how tough the SEALs are.

0: how superhuman they are. I can only guess that his publicist or somebody wanted him to put that in there. That was definitely not cool. The guys I knew, you didn't do any bragging about it, but, you know, they didn't have to. They never came back having gotten into fist fights. I think part of it was because, you know, in the day-to-day work, they used up a lot of that testosterone. It wasn't like being cooped up on a ship. And I think the other reason was people didn't want to mess with them. You know, nobody wanted to take them on. But I never saw any of that chest thumping that I see sometimes in these people that write books.
1: I agree that the SEALs that I've come in contact with in the past, and the Green Berets and Special Forces, they're very mild people. You know, they're not what you expect in the movies.
0: That's right. They don't talk about it much.
1: They don't have anything to prove to anybody.
0: Yeah. One of my best friends here in Santa Fe was an Army Ranger, and I'd known him for a year before I found out he was a Ranger, and he found out I'd been a SEAL. We just didn't talk about it.
1: Yeah.
0: So that's the way I like to see it, and that's the way most of the guys that I was around behaved. They didn't go around talking about how tough they were.
1: But you have to have a certain resilience to get through training, you know, SEAL training and Ranger training. You have to have something special about you. You do feel that, right? You know that.
0: Oh, yeah.
1: Yeah.
0: You do, and I don't know what that is. You know, first day we were out, they gathered all of us together. There were 45 people there. And this petty officer that later became a friend of mine lined us all up, and he said, "Let me tell you something." He said, "Some of you don't think you've got the body to do this." He said, "Don't worry about your body. If you've got the willpower, the Navy will give you the body." And he was absolutely right. If you'd have looked at that first gaggle that he was talking to, you'd have never picked the 9 guys who finally finished. We had a bunch of football players from UCLA. They were in great shape, but they didn't have as much to prove as the rest of us did, I guess, because after the first week, they were gone. Who needs this crap? They said, "We're out of here." And we had a bunch of Marines came in. They were looking for a new challenge, but they didn't like being in the water all that much, and it was a new level of pain they hadn't experienced before. So I don't know what it is that caused some of us to hang in there. I really think, honestly, I have the greatest respect for my fellow SEALs and the guys who went through with me. And like I say, they're very calm and self-confident. But I really think you've kind of got to have a little screw loose to put up with all that and go through that. You got to have more to prove than the average person does. So that's not to say that they're screwy. I think they're some of the best-adjusted people I know. But I do think you have to have a sort of an abnormal urge to prove yourself, or you wouldn't put up with all that harassment.
1: Yeah, you have to want to do the challenge. You know, you have to want to do it.
0: It's
1: more mental than physical.
0: Absolutely, 100%. I'm
1: sorry?
0: No, go ahead.
1: No, I was going to say, is that what drew you to the law after your naval career?
0: Probably not. I had already started law school before I went in the Navy. I'd finished 2 years of law school.
1: Oh, okay.
0: But I had staggered my ROTC so that I could get that much training before I had to go in the military. So I had already knew I wanted a law career before I went in, so I don't know that shaped that. It did help me. You know, there's the big test in UDT SEAL training is Hell Week, and that's a whole week where you don't get to sleep and you're running all the time, swimming all the time. It's really hard. It's really hard. That's when most people drop out. So sometimes after I start practicing law, I'd been trying a case for a couple, 3 weeks or a month, and just totally exhausted. And I'm down in my office at 3 a.m. trying to get ready for the next day. And I'd say to myself, well, this is nothing like Hell Week. This is a piece of cake. So I think once you've been through it, and that was just my thing, but everybody's been through something like that in their life. Once you've been through something like that, that you can survive, it gives you some confidence and some tenacity to stay with the kind of everyday crises that we have to deal with in civilian life.
1: Yeah, that's yeah, true. Without a doubt, without a doubt. And you've had some commanders that were not quite normal, I say would say, I guess. Can you talk about
0: that's
1: that?
0: That's probably putting it charitably. Yeah. It's, you know, you've been in the military. You know what I'm talking about.
1: Oh, yeah.
0: You don't have many ways to resist that, and it's even worse, I think, on a ship than it is on an Army base, because on a destroyer, you can't get away from those. You'd be out there for 2 months, and you're in the same tight quarters all the time. So, yeah, I mean, you resort to petty rebellions. I know one time on our ship, this executive officer who was a bully and just didn't know what he was doing, except he knew how to be bullying and critical. And he had this one guy that he picked on all the time in the wardroom, and the exec, his wife had come in and made him a little coverlet for his Navy chair and a little curtain for his porthole, and it had little red velvet balls hanging down from him. And so it looked like a seagoing bordello. So this guy that he was picking on, my friend Dick Marcus, the wardroom where the officers are is just a few steps from the exec's cabin. He'd go up at night to check the night orders, and Dick would take a little fingernail clipper and go in and clip off one of those velvet balls every night until he had finally emasculated that coverlet. And the exec, of course, was furious, and he thought some officer was doing it, but he couldn't ever determine who it was. But anyway, it's because you don't have any other way to rebel or resist.
1: Sure,
0: my resistance was I had a little patch made from a foul weather jacket that had a picture of somebody looked vaguely like a Navy captain with one of those international slashes through it, you know, the no-go symbol.
1: And, that's great.
0: And the motto on it was fractured Latin. It was illegitimae non carborundum. Which it means don't let the bastards grind you down.
1: Yep.
0: One day the exec was out on the bridge and he leaned over and read that, and he understood what it said. I'm not sure he knew that it applied to him. He might have thought I was talking about some other bastards, but you know, I'm not proud of that. It's very petty, but you know, when you're in a way defenseless like that, that's about all you can do. And by the way, we have a mentor on the ship who was senior to me, but junior to those officers. And one time I was grousing around and kind of pooping off. And he said, listen, I don't want to hear you pooping off or not doing a good job because you don't like these guys. He said, they're not going to change. He said, nobody forced you into the Navy. You didn't get grabbed up by a press gang in the British Navy. You signed up for this, so you do a best job. Do the best job you can, regardless of them. He said, do it for your self-respect, if nothing else. And, you know, I like to think I would have done that anyway, but that was my encouragement. And sure enough, I did the best job I could possibly do, sometimes in spite of my leadership.
2: It's true. I think sometimes you just got to be reminded of that.
0: Yeah, it is, and it's so easy to kind of throw off on the job when you hate your superiors. Of course, a lot of people are trapped in that situation, but really, he's right. I mean, if you do a poor job because you're resentful of somebody, then you lose your own self-respect. It doesn't hurt them, but it hurts you.
1: I ran a company for 21 years, and, you know, I always used to say that it would be an easy job if it wasn't for people, you know.
0: Yeah.
1: But I have to deal with people every day. And yeah, a lot of it was pretty good, you know, because you got to change people's lives and you got to inspire people to do a better job. But you did run into people that didn't want to be there, that didn't like you, that, you know.
0: Yeah.
1: So, you know, and they're not going to change, you know. And you know, we used to say, hey, we're going to treat you like an adult, you know. And if you don't want to respond like an adult, that's up to you. But this is the way it is, you know.
0: Well, I was head of a company for a while and had some employees, and I had the same attitude you did. And you know, I tried to treat people right, but if they were not performing and upset, I'd try to find out why not. But my attitude was always, you know, I'm doing the best I can to take care of you, but if that doesn't suit you, there are other places you might fit better.
1: Yeah, yeah. Well, what do you hope that people reading your book will take away from it?
0: Well, I think I hope they'll take away an appreciation for what the SEALs do and what their training's like. But I guess if there's any takeaway about one's life, I think it's the value of tenacity. You know, the Navy training, particularly Hell Week and all that, it's not for conditioning. It's not for intelligence. It's not for leadership. It's for tenacity. They just want to find the guy who will not turn loose no matter what you do to him. And the way you find him is you just torture his butt in any way you can think of, and you look around about a month to see if he's still hanging around. So I really think that lesson carried forward for me after I got out. A lot of times you can overcome a lack of skill. You can overcome a lack of mental acuity if you just won't turn loose. And I believe that's the biggest lesson I got out of that training, and I think it would help lots of people. It just overcomes a lot of other problems if you just refuse to quit.
1: Yeah, I mean, I know I used to say to people that, you know, I'm not the smartest guy in the room, but I will outwork most people. You know, I will just keep going, you know. That
0: was exactly my experience. I had a very good record trying cases. And I thought I had enough intelligence to do it. But I would tell my clients, you know, it's probably going to cost you more than the other side because I'm going to work a lot harder than these guys. I don't know any other way to do it. And I just, like you say, I just outwork my opponents most of the time. That takes care of a lot of other deficits.
1: Yes, it does.
2: You bet.
1: It does. You know. Well, I want to thank you. I'm going to buy a copy of your book and read it because I'm always interested in these type of stories and these life experiences. You know, I'm always learning from them.
0: Well, thank you for that. I hope you like the book.
1: I'll definitely let you know. You have to come back and we'll talk about it some more.
0: Well, I'd love to. I've really enjoyed visiting with you.
2: All right. The door is always open for you.
0: Okay, guys. Thank you so much.
1: Thank you, Jack. Have a good weekend.
0: All right. Bye.
2: And we're going to be back right after these words.
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5: 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It's a very mean and nasty place, and I don't care how tough you are, it will beat you to your knees and keep you there permanently if you let it. You, me, or nobody is going to hit as hard as life. But it ain't about how hard you hit. It's about how hard you can get hit and keep moving forward, how much you can take and keep moving forward. That's how winning is done. Now, if you know what you're worth, then go out and get what you're worth. But you got to be willing to take the hits and not pointing fingers saying you ain't where you want to be because of him or her or anybody. Cowards do that, and that ain't you. You're better than that.
6: The man in the arena. It's not the critic who counts. Not the man who points out how the strong man stumbles or where the doer of deeds could have done them better. The credit belongs to the man who is actually in the arena, whose face is marred by dust and sweat and blood, who strives valiantly, who errs, who comes up short again and again, because there is no effort without error and shortcoming, but who does actually strive to do the deeds, who knows great enthusiasms, the great devotions, who spends himself in a worthy cause, who at the best knows in the end the triumph of high achievement, and who at the worst, if he fails, at least fails while daring greatly, so that his place shall never be with those cold and timid souls who neither know victory nor defeat.
7: When it comes to father and son team, you gotta listen to Brian and Lee. It's the only way to go. They entertain some of the coolest things from the past to the future to right now. So tune in.
6: You're listening to the number one father and son team on radio, The Brian and Lee Show.
2: And we're back.
1: Good interview.
2: Very good interview.
1: Yeah.
2: Now, you know what's getting out of hand nowadays?
1: I found somebody that was older than me.
2: That's not what's getting out of hand.
1: Well, that's what he said, right?
2: Yeah, that's true.
1: Yeah.
2: Yeah, he said you are younger than me.
1: Yeah, so, I couldn't believe it.
2: I couldn't believe it either. But what's getting out of hand is these commemorative popcorn buckets at movie theaters.
1: Why? Why's that?
2: Why? Because usually they're like about, what, $15 to $20?
1: Yeah.
2: But then you get a big franchise like the Super Mario Galaxy movie, and you have Yoshi, who's part of the movie, and the bucket is
1: $50. $50 for the bucket?
2: For a popcorn bucket.
1: You know, I think your mother bought a bucket for Wicket that was like that.
2: Was it around the same price?
1: Yeah, it was expensive.
2: It's ridiculous.
1: When I found that out, I couldn't believe it. I said, what the heck is going on? Why are you spending that much money on this stuff?
2: It's going to go up in about 20 years.
1: Yeah, but you won't sell it.
2: Yeah, of course.
1: No.
2: That's the only reason why I can think of. I mean, I'm looking on eBay now. They're already up to like $120.
1: Are they?
2: Mm-hmm.
1: Oh, man. I should put them on eBay.
2: Maybe.
1: Well, that's the thing. I watch these hoarding shows, you know.
2: Mm-hmm. And the only thing is that they do not do eBay.
1: No. But the Filthy Fortunes people, they sell. They'll come in and they'll sell your stuff.
2: You know what the filthy secret is about eBay?
1: No.
2: eBay takes a percentage.
1: Well, they do. Yeah. Yeah. But they sell them at wholesale on this show.
2: Right. Exactly. And to private collectors.
1: The private collectors auctions. They auction them off.
2: Exactly.
1: And I would do it.
2: Mm-hmm. Well, speaking of private collections, one private collection that's coming to Syracuse, New York. Excuse me, not Syracuse. To the Museum of Play, the National Museum of Play.
1: Yeah.
2: You remember Bob Bowden we interviewed?
1: Yes.
2: He sent all of his collection there.
1: Yes.
2: You want to see all that he sent to the museum?
1: Sure.
2: Check out Collector's Call on Sunday night.
1: Okay. I can't wait.
2: Yep, they shot it before he sent his collection over the museum.
1: Wow. Wow. Is that museum open?
2: The museum is open. The ward on game shows is not.
1: Is not. Okay.
2: Mm-hmm. It was supposed to be open by now, but some nudnik on Pennsylvania Avenue.
1: Nudnik?
2: Mm-hmm. Cut their funding.
1: Oh, okay.
2: Because they had a funding project for this project all ready to go.
1: Yeah, yeah.
2: And then he said, forget it.
1: So I wanted to ask you about ballpark foods.
2: Yes.
1: What are, like, your favorite ballpark foods?
2: Well, you can't go wrong with a hot dog.
1: Yeah, but that's typical.
2: That's typical. You didn't say it can't be typical.
1: But it can be typical if you got non-typical stuff on there.
2: Like that's true.
1: If you have sauerkraut, chili, onions, you know,
2: basically,
1: then it's worth it.
2: Basically Albuquerque food.
1: Yeah, that's worth it. I like, what is it, the hot waffle type stuff? What's it called?
2: Oh, that's the, not the waffle
1: the
2: fries.
1: The dough.
2: Oh, yeah, that's the fried dough. The fried dough, or the,
1: they put sugar
2: the on. Funnel cake.
1: Funnel cake, that's it. I found that in West Palm Beach.
2: Oh, yeah. How much did you have?
1: I had a whole dish.
2: Mm-hmm.
1: And they really put sugar on there, man.
2: Mm-hmm. And it was not $20, right?
1: No, it was expensive. Yeah. It wasn't $20. Yeah.
2: No, but I'm pretty sure it was not like $4.
1: No, no. Tyler, you have any favorite ballpark foods that you like?
8: I don't go out to the ballpark too much, but, I mean, you can't go wrong with a good hot dog, some pretzels, maybe some nachos, if anything, if you want to really get messy, and maybe a slushy.
1: Yeah.
2: But then you also have to finish it with a helmet sundae.
8: New.
1: A helmet sundae.
2: Oh, yeah.
1: Is that what they have at the Phillies ballpark?
2: Yeah, exactly. Yeah. You cannot call it a ballpark sundae unless you got it in a Phillies helmet.
1: So it's a Phillies helmet.
2: Mm-hmm.
1: And what do they put in there?
2: Filled with ice cream.
1: And funnel cake?
2: No, not funnel cake.
1: What?
2: It's just ice cream and the Jimmies are your choice.
1: Jimmies.
2: Mm-hmm. Now, this thing that I had with my sister, we split it. It was called the Schwarbomb.
1: Yeah, that's what I'm talking about.
2: Yeah, that's what you're talking about. A larger helmet with a larger amount of ice cream, Fruity Pebbles, and fried dough. So it was like a little bit of funnel cake.
1: Yeah.
2: And
1: well, that I could dig.
2: That you can dig, huh?
1: How much was that?
2: About $20.
1: About $20 for ice cream. Oh, man.
2: Yeah, exactly.
1: But two people can eat it, right?
2: Right. It's supposed to be split.
1: Yeah, okay.
2: If you try to eat it all by yourself, you're crazy.
1: You can't do it. And then I've been to some ballparks, like in Miami, where they have tacos.
2: Exactly.
1: So that's always nice. They don't have any tacos here.
2: No, they don't, but they do have sliders.
1: Yeah, sliders are okay. I don't know. I like tacos.
2: Now, I still am bitter about the fact that they got rid of my Dollar Dog Night.
1: Yeah. Well, they'll bring it back, I'm sure.
2: No, they're not.
1: At some
2: now,
1: point.
2: Now it's just BOGO.
1: Yeah.
2: Buy one, get one.
1: Oh, is that what it is?
2: Mm-hmm.
1: Okay.
2: For $5. You get two hot dogs.
1: Get two hot dogs.
2: And they looked like they were made the night before.
1: Wow.
2: So it's not worth it.
1: Well, I tell you, we're coming up to the witching hour.
2: Exactly.
1: So, I don't know.
2: Oh, did you get to watch the Ten Commandments this year?
1: No, I didn't get to watch it this year. Because it's on, you know, I know the story. I've heard the story. And
2: let me guess, you have it on VHS. You have it on DVD.
1: Yep.
2: You have it on Laserdisc.
1: No.
8: Blu-ray?
2: Do you have it on Blu-ray? I don't know.
1: Blu-ray, I might have it on. Yeah, I might have it on Blu-ray.
2: But no, Laserdisc was this thing before DVD. It was like the size of a record.
1: Yeah, I mean, I have it on different
2: formats.
1: Formats.
2: The only thing that would make him totally crazy is if he had it on 16mm film.
1: And you can get it on demand, you know.
2: Yeah, exactly.
1: You can get it on demand. So
2: on any streaming service.
1: Yeah, I would do that.
2: Mm-hmm.
1: Well, I want to thank everybody for stopping by today, and join us next week. We'll have another great show for you, another great guest.
2: You bet we will. The Brian and Lee Show is a BLS production.

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0: 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My name is Christopher Eric Pushaw. I am the president of the Pro-Life Union and your host for today's show. In this week's episode of Life on the Line, we're joined by Kim Capista, the executive director of Annie's Home, to talk about the beautiful work they're doing for women facing unexpected pregnancies. At a time when many women feel scared, uncertain, or like they have nowhere to turn, Annie's Home offers a place of stability, support, and care. They walk alongside mothers and help them build toward a bright future for themselves and their children. In this episode, we discuss the challenges women are facing today and the incredible difference it can make when someone is reminded that they are not alone. But first, to bless this incredible work and the show itself, let us invite God's grace into the studio, as in this month of May, we ask for the intercession of the Blessed Mother and begin with a prayer. In the name of the Father, and of the Son, and of the Holy Spirit, amen. Blessed Mother Mary, as we honor all mothers, may your gentle heart, full of grace and tenderness, inspire all mothers to nurture, protect, and love unconditionally. Grant them strength like yours, patience like yours, and a faith that moves mountains. Holy Mother, wrap your mantle around every mother, especially those who are struggling or grieving today. May they find comfort in your embrace and guidance in your example. Amen. So now that we've started things off right, let's recap last week's show. Before we welcome today's guest, we always take a moment to look back at the week in the pro-life movement, because the work happening nationally, locally, and in our own community shapes the lives of the women and the families that we serve. Last Friday, I sat down with Marlena Chebenko from Generation Life in Conshohocken. Marlena spoke from the heart about how she answered the call to pro-life education from a young age. This early engagement with the gospel of life epitomizes the work she does with Generation Life in touching the hearts and minds of young people in the classroom, on the beach, and beyond. And speaking of Generation Life, I am pleased to report that their inaugural cigar night fundraiser last night was a smashing success. And thanks to the Lord above that the rain managed to hold off, we enjoyed a beautiful night of camaraderie and fellowship and learned about the program on a beautiful office balcony overlooking downtown Conshohocken. I enjoyed a few padrones with Dave Santillari, Anthony Yetzer, the executive director for Generation Life, and the Generation Life Ladies Auxiliary led by Marlena, Kiara McGivel-Ray, and others. Congratulations, guys. Hope to have you back in the studio at some point. And as we head into this long Memorial Day weekend, can it be here already? The Pro-Life Union is taking a merciful respite from the heavy lifting that went into our recent March for Life and the Mother's Day Rose Sale and Baby Bottle Drive. We are taking this opportunity to step back, organize, plan, and do a bit of spring cleaning in the office this week. This doesn't mean that the abortion industry took a nap, of course. This week, we were saddened to share that the Supreme Court has allowed dangerous abortion pills to be nailed nationwide, continuing this dangerous and bizarre trend towards the deregulation of this very dangerous drug, mifepristone. We had covered the Louisiana versus FDA case 2 weeks ago on the show, when we had Carolyn O'Donnell, who is the lead counsel for American Gender for Life, and our own Philadelphia pro-life lawyer Gio Cerullo in the studio to break down the cases. At the time, the Fifth Circuit had blocked a rule from the Biden administration that allowed for the dispensation of these chemical abortion pills through the mail and without medical supervision. After an emergency stay by the manufacturer, the Supreme Court unfortunately elected to allow this bizarre method of mail-in murder to continue. We continue to hope and pray that the new interim FDA Commissioner Kyle A. Diamantis, who has gone on record as being pro-life, will restore these safeguards through the executive action that is squarely in his purview and in the purview of the Trump administration. These federal cases came on the heels of a Pennsylvania State Commonwealth Court case, Allegheny versus Reproductive Medicine, which saw the Commonwealth Court reverse a longstanding Pennsylvania ban on using public tax dollars to fund abortion, in addition to recognizing a, quote, fundamental right to reproductive autonomy within the Pennsylvania Constitution. We believe that our Attorney General, Dave Sunday, will be appealing this decision to the Supreme Court of Pennsylvania. And while we may fare no better at the state Supreme Court level, given that the Allegheny Court turned the Dobbs decision on its head by fashioning abortion law from the bench rather than in the legislature, if for no other reason to preserve the jurisprudential and logical integrity of the Dobbs case, the High Court may very well take Allegheny under review at some point. We will have Carolyn and Gio back in the studio in a few weeks to cover these developments. And not to be a Debbie Downer going into the long holiday weekend, but we are pleased to report that the Trump administration has launched moms.gov. This online resource seeks to promote healthy pregnancies and maternal wellness. Much like our guest today, moms.gov offers guidance and information to support the health and well-being of mothers and families, supporting expectant mothers who are navigating difficult or unexpected pregnancies. As in our one office at the Pro-Life Union, we often have to consider direct appeals from mothers seeking this type of support. We wish this online initiative every success. On the local front, the Regina Angelorum Academy in Ardmore held a competition this month to see which class could donate the most diapers and wipes to help these moms out. The students were certainly competitive and ended up with a full van of these supplies plus two carloads of additional neonatal supplies. They were delivered to the Senecal and Annie's home, where our guest Kim directs traffic, by students and a few parents on a session Thursday. Our board member, Helene Hallowell, and our development officer, Tom Stevens, accompanied and hosted a tour of the Senecal, while Annie's Home's director, Kim, provided a great tour of the home that they run for moms and children upstairs. And having buried the lead sufficiently, we will introduce Kim and the great work of Annie's Home on the flip side. But first, let's head to a commercial break while you will hear more about this wonderful program in their own words.
1: 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At Annie's Home, we are looking for live-in missionaries and a live-in house manager who can help create a safe, supportive home for women facing crisis pregnancies and housing instability. Many of the mothers who come to Annie's Home are navigating overwhelming circumstances and simply need stability, encouragement, and people willing to walk alongside them. Our live-in team helps create that environment through daily presence, compassionate support, and genuine community. These opportunities could be a great fit for a recent graduate, someone discerning their next step, or anyone who feels called to serve women and children in a direct and meaningful way. 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If you'd like to learn more about opportunities at Annie's Home, visit annieshome.org.
0: And welcome back to Life on the Line. In the past segment, we covered the week that was locally, regionally, and nationally in the pro-life world. In this segment, we will introduce the wonderful work of Annie's Home, which helps young embattled mothers and their children at the Padre Pio Center in Frankfurt, upstairs from our very own Senecal program. The Pro-Life Union is proud to have Annie's Home as one of our associate member organizations. In our debut episode, we had featured the work of our own Guiding Star Home in Germantown. Annie's Home offers mothers and their children a similar, beautiful, and welcoming opportunity to make the choice for life. In a little over a year at the helm of the Pro-Life Union, I have watched a beautiful synergy develop in and among Annie's Home, the Senecal, and the Padre Pio Center itself. As I've often observed with Father Orlando, who heads the Capuchin Order at the Padre Pio Center, we are all doing our part to turn that little intersection at Church Street in Frankfurt into, in the words of one of the young boys from the neighborhood, La Esquina de Esperanza, or the Corner of Hope. Annie's Home is a cornerstone of La Esquina de Esperanza. It is a maternity home that serves women facing crisis pregnancies, as well as mothers in need of stable housing and support. But beyond offering shelter and material support to these women, Annie's Home offers a welcoming, nurturing, and caring spiritual environment that empowers pregnant and parenting women to take positive and effective action on behalf of themselves and their children by providing physical, emotional, spiritual, and professional support. But to tell us more about this wonderful work directly, we have Kim Capista in the studio this morning. Kim is the executive director of Annie's Home and has spent years working in pregnancy resource ministry. She is passionate about creating compassionate, practical support systems for women and children during difficult seasons of life. Since joining Annie's Home last year, she has helped grow the organization's mission of providing safe housing, community, and hope for mothers and their children. Kim, welcome to Life on the Line.
2: Thank you so much, Chris. It's great to be here.
0: Great to have you. Tell us a little bit about yourself, if you don't mind. I see that you are a proud daughter of New Jersey. Where did you grow up?
2: Yes, I grew up in Vineland, New Jersey, which is a very rural area, if anyone is familiar with it. And I lived in New Jersey between Vineland and the shore until I got married and moved to South Philly.
0: That's great. Yeah, I you're putting the garden in Garden State. I just have a quick story. I just thought sort of New Jersey was uniformly inhospitable to the pro-life culture until I worked at Maury's Piers in Wildwood, New Jersey. And during the first campaign for Donald Trump, he actually held a rally on the Wildwood Boardwalk, which was trippy enough. But I saw carloads and carloads of people coming in from Cumberland and Salem counties. So, you know, you'd never know it to hear cases like First Choice. But despite the executive leadership and attorney general in the Garden State, it also has a healthy counter movement for conservative and pro-life stewardship. But on the heels of that, how were you called to the pro-life movement?
2: Well, I think if you had asked me, I would always say I had, in theory, considered myself pro-life. That was really put to the test during my third pregnancy. So I was expecting my third child, and during some routine testing, we were told that my son had a high probability of trisomy 13. And if anyone is not familiar with that, it's a chromosomal abnormality, and it is considered a life-limiting diagnosis. So from that moment, we were given, as the doctors say, the option to terminate the pregnancy. And luckily, I had, you know, an angel, because our maternal fetal medicine doctor, as soon as he heard us say that that was not going to be on the table, he supported us and our family completely. My husband and I just thought, you know, it is not up to us to decide when our son's life will end. Right. That's in God's hands.
0: Right. You made a beautiful choice there. And I know that that was a challenge for you and your husband, but you did give that opportunity to your son, and God bless you for that. How did you come to find out about Annie's Home, and what drew you to its unique mission?
2: So I had been working at a pregnancy resource center for over 5 years and was thinking of a career change and really wanted to find something that would align with my Catholic values. So happened upon the job post for Annie's Home at Catholic Jobs. And it just really intrigued me, because while I was, as they say, on the front lines of women who are looking to see where to go in their pregnancy, Annie's Home is walking with a woman after she's made that decision. So she is having her baby, but she has no support. Mm-hmm. And that was so attractive to me, to think like we could help those women realize there is support, there is help, and help them have stability and care for their children.
0: That's amazing. Yeah, and that's part of it, is that I think a lot of women feel alienated and rejected, either within their family or by their community. And I think places like Annie's Home gives them that auxiliary support and, you know, walks the walk with them, as you say. So that's incredible. I know that Annie's Home has something of a unique history and footprint. And to add to the continuing La Esquina de Esperanza theme, I know that the Capuchins started the Padre Pio Center, where St. Joachim is located as well, or at least that's where our rent checks for the cenacle go. I knew that they were also a formative influence on developing Annie's Home itself. Could you tell us a little bit about that backstory and how Annie's Home got off the ground?
2: Yeah, absolutely. So our founder is Brother Alex Hostoffer, and he was at the Friary at the Padre Pio Center. And when the building that we occupied became vacant, he really wanted to see something good happen there. He had a history of knowledge of maternity homes, as his mother served on the board of a maternity home in Ohio. So within a year and a half, he raised enough funds, put a board together, and we were able to open our doors to accept our first moms in January of 2025.
0: Oh, that's incredible. And I know our program director, Paul Corbett, was at that mass and the kickoff. And so I see, along with my colleague Daniel Drain at the Office for Life and Family at the Archdiocese, you and I are over a year in at our respective missions of leadership in this wonderful, wacky world of the pro-life movement. Tell us about your experience at Annie's Home so far, who you succeeded as executive director, and your daily responsibilities.
2: So I succeeded Erin Noonan. She was instrumental in getting everything off the ground with Brother Alex. She had some experience with Zelly's Home in Ohio. And I joined Annie's Home in August. And it's been a learning curve for sure, because coming from a pregnancy resource center now to a residence. Mm-hmm. So moms are there 24/7. We are available to them 24/7. Yep. It's definitely been a different experience, but a much more rewarding one as well.
0: Yeah, I mean, they're staying there.
2: Yes.
0: The counseling doesn't stop.
2: No.
0: And that's incredible. What have been some of what you've found to be the greatest rewards and then the greatest challenges you and the organization have faced in the past year?
2: Well, the rewards, as in anything, is what makes everything worthwhile. Right. And watching a mom come into our home feeling so unsure and scared, and then watching her slowly be able to relax.
0: Yep.
2: And one thing a lot of people have told us is that it's so peaceful at Annie's Home. And our moms have told us that. And that is why we're there. We want them to finally be able to feel safe. So watching that transformation come from a mom is the most rewarding thing. And of course, getting to see all the babies they're born.
0: Yeah, I just going back to Guiding Star, I know that Elena Howard had described it. You know, we're not trying to build a shelter. We're trying to build a home.
2: Exactly.
0: And I think building that place really of refuge and support and nurturing, I think that that's just a special calling. And as you said, you know, one of the best parts of my job is if I visit Elena, you'll always see a kid capering around and you get lost in the day-to-day and the logistics and the, you know, there's no getting around it. This is taking up a cross for both of us. But when you see that and you see that you've built an environment in which life happens and someone's made the choice for life and they're welcome, that makes it all worthwhile for me. So to your point, I mean, that's its own reward.
2: It is.
0: And its own challenge. So, I think we've teed up the first segment, and we're going to come back. We're going to cut to a commercial break, but we'll have Kim back for our final segment on Life on the Line. We'll see you on the other side.
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0: And welcome back to Life on the Line. In the past segment, we introduced the great work of Annie's Home, which helps young mothers make the choice for life at the Padre Pio Center in the Frankfurt section of Philadelphia. We also introduced you to Kim Capista, the executive director at Annie's Home, who, like me, is a one-year veteran in leading this important pro-life work, at least at Annie's Home itself. Kim, in the past segment, we touched on the challenges as well as the rewards you are currently facing. One thing that I think sets Annie's Home apart is its unique vocational aspect, and we had touched on that in the past segment. And the vocational aspect helps to heal mothers and nurture children really in an underserved part of Philadelphia. And they're all coming from their own background, their own stories, their own traumas. And you offer, as I said in the last segment, really a place of refuge, not only to help support them physically and materially, but also spiritually. So in your own words, could you describe what I think you like to call the missionary aspect of the program at Annie's Home?
2: Sure. So we operate with a missionary model. We have live-in staff. And just like we talked about, it's a 24-hour-a-day event. We have people that live on site. And this is so important because modeling relationships, just being there for our moms, our missionaries are there, you know, cooking dinner with the moms at night or just being an ear for them. And that is one of our biggest challenges, though, as well, is finding that right person to fit that mold, because it's a very unique situation and it's someone really giving them themselves. We asked for about a year commitment from our missionaries.
0: Yeah, and I think it's so important that people recognize, basically, first of all, the unique mission itself of Annie's Home, and that whether or not they're really right for that role. Because again, if it you know, they say if you love what you do, you haven't worked a day in your life. But again, I mean, it's an interesting mission, and it's a unique vocational call for these women. So I know that it can be difficult to have that, because as you said, it's really kind of a 24/7 enterprise, and you need that anchor, and you need a special type of person to fulfill that role and that vision. As I often quote, I grew up on Army and Navy ads growing up. You know, they used to say that, you know, working in the being a commissioned officer of the Navy, it wasn't just a job, it was an adventure. But tell us more a little bit about specifically what you're looking for with that position. I know that we had run a PSA in our first commercial break. You're currently fielding applicants for the live-in missionary role, and a little bit about who would fit that bill.
2: Sure. So typically, we have found someone maybe just graduating college, or even while they're in college, is a good fit for this role. This person is going to be there to create consistency and a sense of family for our moms. And because sometimes some of the most important things is to have a presence in the home. So our missionaries will be there with our moms. They do get to sleep if it's an overnight shift. They go to bed. But they're there to make sure all moms are in for the night, that, you know, everyone has what they need. Does a mom need diapers? Does she need something from us? They may also be sorting through donations, organizing some things in the home. They could work during the day as well and just come home, and it would be their home for the evening. It's can be especially meaningful for young adults, recent graduates, or people just discerning their next steps.
0: Yeah, absolutely. And I think, you know, just hearing you talk about the position, it again is a very unique call, but it's something that I think they really have to be sort of the spiritual bedrock and the anchor for the moms. And I just know from Elena's example, and I can tell just hearing you talk in studio, there's a saying called love with a firm hand, because you also have to keep, you know, all the trains running on time and making sure the schedules are set and the kids are taken care of and looked after. And, you know, you have how many mothers do you have at Annie's Home currently?
2: Right now we have 4 moms, 3 kids and 2 babies.
0: Oh, wow. OK, so you got a full house.
2: We do.
0: And then there's interplay. And how much, in addition to the live-in mom position, how many are on staff at Annie's Home for you right now?
2: There's myself and our program manager. Okay. So we are the daytime office people. Our program manager meets with our moms weekly for individual case management, group meetings, and she's the one that helps them with resources, setting their goals and helping them to achieve that. And right now we have 1 live-in missionary, and we're looking for more.
0: Oh, wow. Okay. That's wonderful. And I know, again, I always talk about the synergies at that 1527 Church Street at the Padre Pio Center. Do you get interplay and help from Father Orlando and the brothers occasionally?
2: It's really beautiful to be able to have them next door and to have the chapel next door, which is such an amazing thing to be able to go over there if you need a little break, a little quiet time with God. Father Michael has been very instrumental in just being present in our home. He'll come to our community night dinners. We do a dinner every Monday night for all moms and staff, and Father Michael will sometimes come with that. And I think just seeing that example again of the mission.

0: God. First of all, do you agree with that statement? And how would you say that transformation has happened with you and in your role?
1: So one thing you may not know about me is I am actually a recent convert. So
0: oh, there you
1: I
0: go.
1: Joined the church in 2025.
0: Welcome,
1: thank you. And that was a big part of me wanting to join Annie's home.
0: Yep.
1: Because I wanted to be able to be somewhere that aligned perfectly with my faith.
0: Yep.
1: And I think when you're in the work of serving others, you realize how small you are and how much more there is to do. So just knowing that you're trying to help and trying to further and make people feel the love of God is what we're here to do.
0: Yeah, that's beautiful. And they definitely have the right person at the helm. And obviously we all have the right person at the helm upstairs.
1: Yes.
0: So, you know, directing traffic. Just as we're kind of up against the end of the show, unfortunately, another one flew by. But in addition to the specific staffing and logistical needs, I know the work of places like Annie's Home depends on the prayers, generosity, support of the just souls that are out there. So as we come up against the end of the show, could you tell our listeners what they can do to continue that support and help to realize the dreams of the mothers and children you take under your wing at Annie's Home?
1: Sure. So prayers are number one. We always need your prayers. Volunteering, if anyone is interested in coming for a community night or volunteering, baby items, donations, and then, yes, financial support. It's really expensive to house moms and babies.
0: Who knew? All of this costs something.
1: So financial support is always very much appreciated, and even small monthly gifts are a big help.
0: So when we post the show, we'll tell people how they can get more involved and help Annie's Home. And with that, another show just flies by. We come to the end of this week's episode of Life on the Line. Kim, it has been an absolute pleasure to learn about you and the great work you do at Annie's Home for the mothers and the children there. Tune in next week as we interview Chris Massaro from Biking for Babies. Have a great Memorial Day weekend, everyone.

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1: I'm LaVarne Burton, President and CEO of the American Kidney Fund. 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
3: And welcome to Philadelphia Focus. I'm Laura Lewis, and with us today from the Weizmann National Museum of American Jewish History, we have its CEO, Dan Tadmore, with us today. And welcome.
4: Thank you. It's great to be here.
3: And you're here as we're sitting down on the last day of April, but May is actually Jewish American Heritage Month. And that's purely by accident that we're doing it this way, but it works out extremely well. We're going to talk a little bit about that. But first, for someone who maybe has not yet visited the Weizmann, can we start off with its overall mission, but also its history, because, again, you built a new museum in Philadelphia now 16 years later. But yep. But let's talk about the Weizmann itself.
4: So the Weizmann is the only national Jewish museum. There's a National Holocaust Museum in D.C., and there are scores of Jewish museums throughout the country, but they're either Holocaust museums or they're very local museums that tell the story of Jews of a certain city or state. The Weizmann is the only national Jewish museum that tells the American Jewish story in its entirety. So geographically, historically, thematically, the scope is very big. And so it's a very unique museum that would account for it being a fairly large museum. It's a big old building on Independence Mall that was built especially for the museum, opened in 2010. And we have over 25,000 square feet of exhibition space. It's actually a museum that is almost

0: too big to consume in one visit, which for us is a good thing. The museum actually was founded in 1976, but at a different location. Between 76 and 2010, it was an annex to the Mikveh Israel Synagogue that's just around the corner from where we are now. Mikveh Israel is a beautiful synagogue you should go visit. It's the oldest continuously operating synagogue in America. It was founded in 1740. And for the first few decades of our existence, we were adjacent to it. And then in 2010, we opened on this location. It's been 16 years since that event. And now we're in the process of reimagining our museum. The years pass, stories change, narratives change, technology changes. And now it's time for us to embark on gradual reimagining.
1: 2026, before we began, I said, well, 2026, it's a watershed. It's a big year for you. Obviously, it's a big year for the country. And one of your exhibits is reflecting that history, too. But do we want to talk about the collection or what you consider to display in your exhibitions? Because when you talk about, it's the word American Jewish history, which means you've only got about 500 years of work there.
0: 400 years.
1: 400 years.
0: Almost four. It's 1654 when the first 23 Jews arrived in New Amsterdam. They came from Recife, Brazil. They were Sephardic Jews. If you know the distinction between Ashkenazi Jews and Sephardic Jews, these are people whose ancestry was traced back to Spain and Portugal before their ancestors had been expelled from there in 1492. But we're getting into the weeds. So the history is almost 400 years old. And yes, our museum tells that history. It is it's a huge story that's divided into all sorts of subplots. And a lot of people that come in the museum don't know a lot or enough about Jews in general and about Jews in America, and that is our mission.
1: Your exhibits in past years have included entertainment, sports, because, 400 years, that's pretty modern.
0: Yeah.
1: And so it doesn't tell a story of a religion. It tells a story of a people and their impact and where you find them, which, again, so many people don't know. Oh, I did not know that there were businessmen in this particular year in this city, or that this baseball great was Jewish.
0: So you make a very important distinction between Judaism as a religion and the Jews being a people. There are non-practicing Jews, non-believing Jews, who are still Jews, because being a Jew means also being part of an extended family or a people. Regardless of Jewish faith and practice, you are part of a people that share a common history, common culture, common values. Jews do have an ancestral homeland in Israel, in which Jews have resided for 3,500 years. Jews share an ancestral language, Hebrew, which not all Jews speak, but they do pray, and the rituals are partially in Hebrew. So there's a lot that make all Jews one extended family that goes beyond religion. It may be, a linguistic oversight that the word Jew refers to both a religion and a people, and it's confusing. So the things that you referred to, such as a Jewish baseball player, or Justice Ruth Bader Ginsburg that we did an exhibit on, or Leonard Bernstein, that all speaks to Jewish culture or being Jewish as a civilization. There's Jewish history and there's Jewish faith, practice, and ritual. All of that is just a huge world that we present at the Weizmann.
1: But it's Judaism, as an American Jew, we are what we used to call that melting pot. And so you're telling the story, though, of people who maybe they are descendants from that 400 years ago, the Sephardics who came from Brazil. But then there are also Ukrainians, or there are people who came from Russia, or there are people who came from even France. It's such a large population. But that one word is American in this story.
0: So a mini history lesson. The Jewish diaspora started essentially 2,600 years ago, but the big thrust came about 2,000 years ago when the Second Temple in Jerusalem was destroyed by the Romans and Jews were exiled, not all of them, but many of them were exiled. There began the phenomenon of Jewish diaspora, that is, Jews living outside their ancestral homeland for 2,000 years. Jews ultimately arrived in the United States, beginning, as we said, in 1654, but the big wave of immigration was between the 1880s and the 1920s, when about 2 million Jews left mainly Eastern Europe, the hardship and pogroms, and came here and were, for the first time, afforded liberty and opportunity. And Jews seized upon that to thrive and succeed and contribute. And to a large extent, the tentpole of the Jewish American story is the story of success and contribution. And that will forever be a central part of the story that we tell at the Weitzman. And there's also, I would say, a sense of gratefulness. Jews arrived here from persecution, from being expelled, persecuted. And there's an overwhelming sense of gratitude for what this country has afforded Jews.
1: I wouldn't want to be in the shoes of your exhibition planners as they try to decide what makes an exhibit or what makes a topic that needs to be addressed. It's so wide flung now.
0: Yeah. So that is why you put together an advisory board that has a very has diverse viewpoints, and you make sure that you're listening. Diverse not only in the sense of gender, ethnicity, denomination, but also diverse in terms of the background of the people that are in the advisory group. It will obviously always have academic advisors, but not only. There should be people who come from a marketing background and from arts and thought leaders. And it's very important to get many, many angles as to the stories, plural stories, that we tell. And that's a process that we're going to be embarking on very soon, because this year, 2026, we opened 3 brand new exhibitions that I hope we'll get a chance to talk about. But this is only the prelude to the bigger task of reimagining our core exhibition. And all of that thought process will go into, okay, what are the stories that we're going to be telling in, by then it will no longer be 2026, but in 2027, 2028, what changes do we incorporate into the narratives as opposed to a core exhibition that was planned almost 20 years ago? And that's going to be a fascinating process.
1: When did it become the Weitzman?
0: I think it's 4 years ago.
1: 4 years.
0: When Stuart and Jane Weitzman became involved through a transformational gift that really helped the Weitzman catapult itself to this new era, where we're not only staying afloat, we're actually rebirthing the entire museum. So that requires all sorts of resources, intellectual resources, a lot of energy, but it also requires money. Let's be honest about it. And so the Weitzmans stepped up in a big way, and now the museum can look to a very optimistic future.
1: And it is free.
0: The core exhibition is free. The new exhibitions that we open this year, a couple of them are going to be paid admission. So if you want to come see the core exhibition, you're absolutely welcome. Make a reservation or come off the street, but it's free admission. If you want to see one of the, we're opening 3 exhibitions. One will be free, but 2 will be paid admission. The one is the one we opened last week. It's called The First Salute, and it tells a very interesting and largely overlooked story of a significant Jewish involvement in the American Revolution. I don't want to give too much of it away, but it tells the story of Jews in America and on a remote Caribbean island named St. Eustatius that had a very large Jewish population. And these Jews, essentially merchants, used their network of connections in Europe and in America to be the number one suppliers to the American Revolution. They smuggled gunpowder and arms and other supplies, without which the outcome may have been different.
1: And they did pay a price for it. And Whoa. And it's a wonderful exhibit. It touches on Philadelphia in a bit. Phillips.
0: Jonas Phillips.
1: Jonas Phillips, who tried to send the one of the first printings of the Declaration of Independence.
0: Jonas Phillips is an interesting story. This is a man who arrives in America from Germany as an indentured servant. So this means the first years of his life, he needs to actually work himself free, right? Pay off a debt, which he does, and he becomes a very successful businessman. And this is a very illustrious man. We don't have enough time to talk about everything he does, but he is so proud of being an American, and he's so proud of the notion of liberty and justice that is embodied in the Declaration of Independence that he gets a copy and he sends it off to his friend Gumpel in Amsterdam. And with it, he writes a letter in Yiddish, which is, so Jews commonly spoke a few languages. So Jonas Phillips would have known Yiddish because he was a German Jew, obviously English, and some Hebrew because you can't practice your faith without knowing some Hebrew. So he writes this letter in English, which is the common language for him and his friend Gumpel. The British intercept the letter and the declaration, which actually is sent through St. Eustatius, which at the time was a huge hub. And they think it's some kind of spy letter because they're looking at the, they don't understand what it says, and they confiscate it and it never reaches its destination. But Phillips, it's a very interesting story of how proud Jonas Phillips was of what was going on here in terms of liberty and religious liberty.
1: And it is part of the collection, and I was fortunate enough to see it, the first salute, and that will be running through 2026?
0: Through April 27th, so it'll be up for a year. Now, this is an exhibition that is really tied in with America's 250th, the semi-quincentennial, as we've all learned to pronounce. The story that it tells is first and foremost an American story. So the first salute is the first international recognition of the United States by any international entity. And it took place in the harbor of St. Eustatius, which was then a very important place. The American Navy ship Andrew Doria entered the port of St. Eustatius, or the harbor, and gave a 13-gun salute, one for each state. The Dutch governor, it was a Dutch colony, in fact, it is still Dutch, decided that he would reply with his own 11-gun salute. That is the first salute. So it's a very American story, but there's a surprising Jewish angle. By the way, when last week at the opening, we hosted a delegation from St. Eustatius, including the governor, Governor Alida Francis. And it was a very, very emotional ceremony. St. Eustatius now has, I think, 3,400 inhabitants, and they're really custodians of the Jewish heritage of the island. By the early 19th century, the Jews were gone due to the British invasion of the island, their mistreatment, their exile. But the current citizens of the island see themselves as custodians of that heritage. There's a Jewish cemetery. There are the remains of a synagogue. You'll see all of that if and when you come to the exhibition.
1: And now, when you spoke about the gift from the Weizmanns as being transformational, now you're looking at another transformation, or as we already mentioned, reimagination of the museum. Is this going to change the idea, change from one that is a exhibition heavy, single exhibitions at a given time and certain collections being present, or is this going to change it into more of a scholarly or more, I'm jump in there and help the host?
0: Okay. So first of all, let's put some order in the sequence of things. So this year we opened three brand new exhibitions. The first salute we just talked about, on July 4th, we open a kids exhibition, a family gallery intended for kids and their families called Colors of Creation, a highly immersive technological space in which we'll be telling a version of the story of creation as it appears in the Bible. We follow it very loosely, but imagine a space in which you enter and it's dark, but there are rays of light. And then on the next day, the sky and the sea is introduced, but the space is completely interactive. Wherever you move, whatever you, wherever you walk, interacts with the environment. That's half of the exhibition. The second half is the exact opposite. It is tactile, low-tech, analog interaction with color. So the theme is color. That's why we're calling it Colors of Creation. That opens July 4th, and that's a permanent exhibition. That'll be up for forever. And then later on this year, we open an exhibition on contemporary anti-Semitism. In fact, anti-Semitism is a very good example of why a thematic museum needs to reinvent itself every couple decades. When this museum opened in 2010, well, let's put it this way. Currently, the core exhibition does not address contemporary anti-Semitism. It does address historical anti-Semitism and Holocaust, but not present-day contemporary anti-Semitism. The view was at the time that, at least in America, anti-Semitism is largely in the rearview mirror. It still exists in the fringes, mainly of the right, but come on, let's get on with it. Well, we were all wrong. And unfortunately, anti-Semitism is at an all-time record high and increasing. And so the National Jewish Museum, which is the Weizmann, obviously has to have something to say about contemporary anti-Semitism. And this exhibition called Testimonies, Anti-Semitism in America Today, consists of testimonies. We've spoken to people who have been victims of anti-Semitism, and the exhibition essentially consists of their testimonies. These are real-life victims looking you in the eye and telling you what happened on that day when they were wearing a Star of David and got beat up on the street, or a restaurant owner whose windows were smashed on the eve of Kristallnacht, which is that day in 1938 when Jewish businesses and synagogues were desecrated in Germany and Austria as a prelude to the Holocaust. So those are the three exhibitions that we open this year. All of that is just phase one. Phase two, an even more ambitious phase, is reimagining the core exhibition. And that's going to occupy us for the next few years.
1: When I mentioned, is the museum shifting more towards the intellectual or the discussion?
0: I never answered that question. I'm sorry.
1: Well,
0: I will.
1: No, okay. But here's my next question, though. You always had the educational and scholarly aspect to any exhibition that goes up, whether it's baseball or music. There are seminars, there are lectures, there are opportunities, and usually educational materials that are available for teachers to go along with this as well. So education has always been a big part of that. So do you want to brag a little bit about your opportunities for anyone who is more interested in the topic or for an educator?
0: Yeah, thank you so much for teeing that up perfectly. A modern museum, not only ours, usually does three things: exhibitions, public programming, and education. And we are, in fact, busy doing all three things. I would also say that education and public programming is where we can assert our national footprint, because we administer educational programs in 20 states. And our public programming is available through live streaming to wherever, right? So you don't have to physically be in person on site. We're not an academic institution. That is to say that we don't do research and we don't publish. However, everything that we do has to be academically solid. And so we employ academic advisors on an ongoing basis. For instance, the first salute, the first stop was forming an academic advisory board. And we had three of the foremost experts on the topic, Drs. Jonathan Sarna, Pamela Nadell, and Laura Arnold Liebman, who were the academic advisory board for this exhibition, so that everything you read on a label actually, it's been verified. And then, of course, our educational programs and our public programming are other ways of engaging intellectually, academically, but not as an academic or institution.
1: You have to make this enjoyable and accessible.
0: Yeah.
1: I mean, you can get too academic or too esoteric. But if somebody cannot finish reading the legend by the by the piece, then you've kind of lost the mission there. But we have to back up because we're starting to run out of time. You alluded to a national footprint. Yes, that's online. But now, what is the progress on the Smithsonian status for the museum?
0: So we're currently a Smithsonian affiliate. There are a lot of Smithsonian affiliates. That's not a very deep, you know, involvement. There is a process underway to explore the Weizmann possibly becoming a full-fledged Smithsonian museum. Legislation was passed in Congress about a year and a half ago to form a commission consisting of eight commissioners, four appointed by the Democrats, four by the Republicans. And then that commission will convene for up to 2 years. Doesn't have to be 2 years, but it's up to 2 years. And deliberate and explore and present its findings. And when those findings are presented, there will be more deliberation. And look, it's a serious topic. Mm-hmm. Some Smithsonian museums were built from scratch as Smithsonians. Some were incorporated into the Smithsonian. The technical term is transfer, although it's not a physical transfer, certainly not in our case. And so there's not one model of how this would, if it happens, how exactly it would play out. That's why the commission will look at all sorts of suggestions and models, present its findings, and then we'll talk some more. All that to say that it is a very important process because there's an important affirmation in the Jewish Museum if and when becoming a Smithsonian. So, you know, there's an African American Museum of American the Museum of African American History and Culture in the pipeline. There's one for Latino Americans, et cetera, et cetera. There's one for, I think, it's still weirdly called the Museum of the American Indian. I think, strangely, that's still the moniker. Jews are a part of the fabric of American society. And there's an affirmation or a confirmation in this process that we're going through now in the Smithsonian possibly, in the Weizmann possibly becoming a Smithsonian. However, it's going to be a multi-year process in any case.
1: I wondered, I remember when the first was brought up, and I thought, well, has it been long enough for that commission to actually set forth? Is it just the affirmation, or are there other benefits to becoming a Smithsonian institution?
0: Surely there are benefits in terms of making sure that that going forward forever, there's academic excellence, there's sustainability. It's just in terms of the stability of the organization, sure, there are those aspects. And as I said, there's a symbolic aspect to it as well. On the other hand, you know, it's a trade-off between all of that and, you know, being completely independent. So that's the reason why that commission will have up to 2 years to deliberate. If it were easy, it would be 2 months.
1: We are starting to run out of time. 2026, big year for you. What is there something that I have not asked you that you want to talk about?
0: Yeah, you haven't asked us how much money we're spending and how much money we've raised.
1: Then people think, well, I don't have to give you any because you're doing well, but you are approaching that endowment goal that you had. Membership. Let's talk about that then.
0: Yeah. So first of all, the reason that I brought up the financial issues is because we've really had a very good year in terms of raising the funds that we needed for these three exhibitions. We needed to raise money fast, and we needed cash. Multi-year pledges are wonderful, but they're not going to pay our vendors this year as they build an exhibition. And so we've been very fortunate in raising the funds that we needed to greenlight these three exhibitions, one of which is already has already opened. Membership is constantly growing. There are thousands of members. And then there are various levels of memberships. You can live in California and be a member. It's just that when you get to the East, you come and visit the museum. But people are increasingly looking to the Weizmann as a place that they repeatedly visit. And that happens through revisiting the core exhibition, now our new set of exhibitions, and the public programming. We do almost 100 events a year. And so almost any day of the week, you can look to the Weitzman as a place to convene and listen and learn. It can be food, music. It can be more serious stuff. It can be history. That is the way that a museum remains relevant and continues to become a destination throughout the year.
1: And so what are your parting words?
0: This is a very exciting time for us, very intellectually stimulating, and of course, very challenging, because I didn't mention, but we also obviously need to raise a bunch of money to do the to redo the core exhibition. But this is what museums do. This is a thematic museum. It has a collection. You asked in the beginning about it. It has a vast collection, but it is a museum that tells stories. And you need to make sure that you're telling the right stories and that you're employing the right technology to tell those stories. And that's a very sensitive process. As you correctly said, not everybody's going to read thousands of words on labels. Some do, by the way, but not everybody does. And so what kind of media do you use? What kind of interactives do you use? How do you translate stories into something that can be effective for a 7-year-old and a 70-year-old?
1: And that's what you're working on.
0: That's the blessed work that we have before us.
1: When we go to your website,
0: you will find, first of all, you'll find JAM, which is happening this year. So there's I'm not going to list all the activities, but this is a month of recognizing Jewish heritage in America. There are a lot of things that we do at the Weitzman. And then there's dozens and dozens of organizations that partner with us for JAM nationwide. So you'll see a lot of that. You will obviously see the essentials. When are we open? Oh, by the way, we're now open 5 days a week. So now that we have no exhibitions, we're not open just over the weekend. But in addition, so except for Mondays and Tuesdays, we're open the entire week. Come. And so you'll see all that information, and you'll see information about our educational programs and public programming. Please do check out theweitzman.org and look at everything we have to offer.
1: And that's easy to find, theweitzman.org. I've also discovered that if you just write in Jewish American History Museum, it'll take you to the Weitzman when you Google.
0: Yeah, that's called SEO. Yeah. And we invest a lot of time, energy, and quite honestly, money in making sure that we come up.
1: I love it. I love it. But anyone can find it, the Weitzman, Weitzman, theweitzman.org. For the Weitzman National Museum of American Jewish History. Its CEO, Dan Tadmore, has been our guest today. Dan, thank you so much for doing this.
0: Thank you for having me. This was a pleasure.
1: It was fun. You've got to come back again. And so, again, for more information about Jewish American Heritage Month, to find out more about membership, to find out opening hours, now 5 days a week, that's Wednesday through Sundays, to find out about the exhibits and the exhibit opening on the 4th of July, the Colors of Creation. Again, you find it all at their website, theweitzman.org. Thanks again. I'm Laura Lewis. This has been Philadelphia Focus.
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0: Good afternoon, Philadelphia. Welcome back to the Conservative Voice on WWDB AM 860 in Philadelphia. This is your host, Gary Heasley, and I'm joined in the studio by Mina Quarles once again. Mina, welcome.
1: My pleasure. Well, thank you.
0: And we're gonna spend the first segment here talking a little bit about Philadelphia stuff. You know, we don't spend a lot of time on that. And so we're going to spend some time on that. And then we're going to spend a little bit of time on sort of the primary, you know, what happened in the primary and how it went. And we're going to be joined by Brendan McCusker, who's actually in the studio with us right now. Brendan, welcome.
2: Thanks for having me.
0: And we'll bring you into this here in that second hour. But of course, you can join in the first part if you wish. And so we're going to talk a little bit about the primary. We're going to hit this Massey thing a little bit because you can't ignore it. You got to address it, right? It's a very significant issue, and I've spent a lot of time talking to a lot of different kinds of people about it. Dramatically different points of view, and I mean dramatically different. And so we're going to have to hit that a little bit. Well, it also though some of the stuff in the local primary. So you know there was a primary for Congress in Pittsburgh, one in Philadelphia. There were a lot of really important races. Some went well, some didn't. And so we'll get through that. And then in the last half hour, we're going to have Darren Gobb come on. Now, you know Darren because he's on a lot talking about, you know, geopolitical matters. But Darren's also the county chairman of a Republican committee in Montana, which is further west than Pittsburgh. You know, so when I first came to Philadelphia and people started saying out west, I thought, what, you mean like Oregon? No, Pittsburgh. So I had to adjust my range of thinking. It's kind of like the Eagles. When we first came to town and somebody said, hey, the Eagles are playing this weekend. And we thought, well, that's great. We haven't seen them, you know, in a long time anyway. And it'd be cool. The next weekend, they said the Eagles are playing again. But how could they play 2 weeks in the same city? Wouldn't they be on? And then we realized, oh, football. Because, of course, where we came from, it was different teams. So we were thinking it was the band. So anyway, we'll hit a bit of sort of, again, with Darren, the implications as we head from here into the midterms, what he saw in Montana and what his views are across the country. And then we're also going to touch on Iran, which we just can't ignore either because it is dominating everything. I mean, if you have been watching the oil markets and looking at pricing and listening to
1: your family members who are screaming about their gas prices.
0: They're the ones.
2: I had a Facebook memory come up today. Yeah. 2022 gas was $4.80+.
0: Hmm. Yeah. Well, if you look at the...
2: No war at the time, by the way.
0: Yeah. if you look at the markets, it's still... I don't think we've yet reached the high point, which was July of 22. But we will... But nevertheless, people expected gas prices to be lowered. They went back up. Yeah. It's an issue. So that's what we're going to do today. And you know, we think it's important to get into some of this stuff in Philadelphia because we don't talk about it enough. But what's happening in this city is kind of an issue, right? I mean,
1: it is.
0: This is a city that is being beset with high costs, mm-hmm. lots of taxes, and a mayor who thinks she's got a tremendous amount of power.
1: Yeah.
0: Right. And maybe
1: and
0: she does.
1: She's wielding it. I mean, she had a meeting last night to talk about her $7 billion budget. At Victory Church, and based on the video, what we see, you would think that it went really well. But if you're out in the streets, you would say that this budget is crippling us in Philadelphia.
0: How can you have a $7 billion budget for a city? I mean, how can that be? That was not so long ago the budget for a state.
1: Wow.
0: All right, so I know that they've been printing money mm-hmm. and causing inflation and all this, right, for the last 40 years, but the amount of money being sucked into these governments, and I mean counties, townships, I mean school boards, mm-hmm. Boroughs, this money is being sucked in like crazy, and they all demand more. I was at a township meeting earlier this week. They need new buildings.
1: Yeah.
0: Of course, they want the most expensive option.
1: Right.
0: And the question I had is, well, how is that going to reduce my taxes?
1: Right. Where are you getting the money from? I mean, they act like they're getting the money, well— As you said, they're a printing machine, but that money comes from us, the taxpayer, people who work and put into the system. And the fact that she can just go out there and say, hey, yeah, I want a $700 billion budget, it's disheartening to hear that from her and not consider her constituents at all. And we're being harmed by these high taxes.
0: Oh, we really are. And there the thing is, there seems to be no limit.
1: Right.
0: And this is when you talk to somebody in government, and it doesn't matter what level they're at, you know, whether they're, again, a city mm-hmm. or a school board, no matter what, they need more money. You have to pay it. And there's no option. And they don't see any limitation. They don't understand that there's any restriction on the amount they could take. It's as if, and many of them think, for example, they have to increase taxes all the time. There was actually out in a county by Harrisburg, there was a discussion amongst the county commissioners where they were criticizing the older commissioners because they failed to raise taxes several years in a row. So then there had to be a big tax increase. Mm-hmm. In other words, they thought it was normal to raise taxes. Never hear any of them say anything about lowering taxes. Where does this money come from?
1: I don't know, but I know in Delco, last year, I think they said they raised taxes 19%. And then the following year, which I think is this year, a 23% increase in taxes. Like, where do they think people can afford this? If you're asking homeowners or people who rent to live within their budget and they are doing that, then why isn't our government living within their budget? That is, it's a question I keep asking, and I'm not getting that answer to.
0: Well, they don't see an answer to that. In their minds, there is no limit. And again, everything they're doing is hyper important. They never stop and say, is this something government should be doing?
1: Right.
0: That's never a question. There's always some sad story, or they just say, it's for the kids.
1: Yes.
0: Well, if it's for the kids, you can't say no, or what, do you hate kids?
2: Where I live in Bucks mm-hmm. County, our school district raised taxes 6% 2 years consecutively, so 12% altogether. And, you know, they have to apply to the state to get those exceptions, and every school district in my area is doing that this year. 6%, 7%, 8% raises. And the county, 10%, I believe.
1: Right. And if you look at the taxes and what's happening, me and my mom had a conversation about this like early this week, where every single dollar we have is being taxed. You know, if you're working, you receive your paycheck. It's being taxed there before you even get it. And then when you get when you got to get home and take care of your bills, you're being taxed there with the utilities. And then now you have to go to the grocery stores, buy all of, you know, your household goods and all of that. And then you're being taxed there. So it's like tax, tax, tax. And by the time you get to your pay and you look at it, you really have like peanuts to just live off of. And the government is not helping us. Our leaders are not helping us to reduce our costs. There's no way in the world they can't look at these books and say, there's got to be a way that we can reduce the cost of our constituents.
0: It doesn't even come into their thinking. Yeah. It is way outside the scope of any government official to think we should be reversing this to send it down. And it's not just in Democrat-controlled states. Ohio Correct. Has had property tax increases designed in such a way that they do reappraisals automatically every 6 years, but then they're mid-cycle reappraisals. They've got these crazy inside and outside millage and all these crazy things so that almost no one understands what they're getting, mm-hmm. except their bills keep going up. Well, if you go back 10 or 15 years in states like Tennessee and Indiana and even Pennsylvania, people didn't talk about property tax.
1: Right.
0: But now in Ohio, there's a petition going around to remove all property tax. And that is terrifying to government officials. And they say, well, what's your plan? Knowing you can't have one because you're talking about something that's so complex. You'll get into the grind of breaking down. Well, if you're going to remove this, what are you going to replace it with and all this? No, they have to break it. What I mean is you just got to end the tax, cause the crisis, and then find the solution because right. you will get lost in the solution. Mm-hmm. You'll never find your way out if you have to be in this. Well, we need a plan. No, end the property taxes entirely and then say, okay, first, what spending can government cut? I know it'll cause an allergic reaction to government officials everywhere. And then secondly, like what positions do they have and how are you measuring their productivity? Do you really need 70 people in some road department area or can you do it with 35? Because that's what corporations do. Mm-hmm. And what's your productivity? Do you need 6 guys watching 1 guy work? Is that what's the deal?
1: Right.
0: You've got to go through that kind of thing. And the only way to force government to do that is to take away their money. Because even, truth be told, the citizens don't think of this. I live in a community where they voted for an increase in property taxes. And get this, the argument was, if you don't give us more money, we're taking away your police. Everyone, oh my, of the police? We live in one of the safest places in the world. you're going to take away our police. No one ever stopped and said, well, what are you doing with the money we've been giving you all these years to pay for those police? Where did the money go? You've had tremendous amounts of development, real estate development, meaning more taxes for schools, more property taxes, more taxes for the county. And yet there's no discussion about where is that money going? It just keeps going to one good cause after another, like the soda tax in Philadelphia.
1: Wow. The soda tax money. How about that? So they started out with a 1.5 tax increase that came from Kenny. By the time Sherelle gets in there, was it Sherelle or whoever is at their 3% increase? And everyone's asking, where did the money go? It was designed to go directly to impact pre-K schooling. And we find out later on it went to parks and recreations and all of these other things. It never went to pre-K. And so now here again, Mayor Parker is saying, well, now we have the tax ride share. And she started out at 25 cents. And she by today, she got up to a dollar that she wants to tax the ride share and, you know, hotel tax and your online deliveries, you know, all of that. She wants to tax that an additional dollar. And the reason is the children. The school district is at a $300 million deficit. And she figures that if I can get this additional dollar, that will help offset that cost.
0: Mm-hmm.
1: And again, tax, tax, tax. Why? Because we love the babies. And it's not that we don't love the babies, but Gary, you know, we went down 25. We did a whole story, a whole town hall on these taxes in the school district. And parents came to this town hall meeting and they were astonished by the numbers that we were projecting on the screen to say, this is how much it costs to educate a child in Philadelphia, which was what, about $23,000.
0: Mm-hmm.
1: And this is where the money comes from. And Gary broke down where all of these funds are coming from to fund schools. And here we are again. I'm just saying that we're being taxed again. We're being asked to pay some more money.
0: Yeah. Gabby, do you have that clip up for Sherelle Parker? Is that available? Let's play this. I mean, this is astonishing, the attitude that this woman has.
1: Yeah.
0: The imperious mayor.
1: Yes.
0: Right? The all-powerful.
1: Yes. Queen.
0: The queen, yes. can you play? Hit it, Sam.
3: Thanks. City of San Francisco, the home of Uber and Lyft, they've had a rideshare tax since 2020. So wait a minute. This is 2026. The industry, it's thriving, it's bustling, and we're excited about business thriving and bustling in the city of San Francisco, the home of Uber and Lyft. They've had.
0: So Sherelle Parker's perspective is that, you know, how dare you question our ability to raise your taxes?
1: Mm-hmm.
0: And I love the part you mentioned earlier, Mina, about how she thinks this tax gets paid.
1: Yes.
0: What did she say?
1: So she's. She said that Uber and Lyft does not have to pass that cost on to the consumer. And so when you think about it, you were like, well, why would they absolve that cost? It doesn't make sense. And Gary and I went back and forth about this because to me, you're saying Uber and Lyft can just pick up the cost? Really? Are businesses really going to assume her cost? I don't think so.
0: Right. So look, you know, her idea that Uber and Lyft are going to eat this tax that they're not going to pass along, it's naive. Now, it's a common argument among socialists, right? Because first of all, they don't understand economics, and second, they hate them. So the idea that Uber and Lyft are going to say, listen, we just want to pay the government this money on your behalf.
1: Right.
0: That can only happen in a situation where there's some kind of competitive dynamic and one of them can't raise prices. Here, everybody's going to pay that tax. So all those Uber, Lyft, and any other service like it, they're going to just increase their prices. It's not giving anyone a competitive disadvantage to do so. Yes, it's coming directly out of the pockets of everyone that gets in a rideshare car in the city of Philadelphia. It's going to go right into those government coffers and disappear with the other $7 billion they're collecting.
1: Yeah. I mean, ridiculous. One of the things I thought that was interesting that Ms. Parker that a headline said about Ms. Parker is that she also want to give $3 million to SEPTA so that they can have transit passes for school staff, climate staff, support and maintenance. In other words, she wants to fund them to get to work. So I'm asking Ms. Parker, can she fund a whole lot of other folks that need to get to work every day?
0: And again, it comes back to what is the role of government?
1: Right.
0: Is it the government's job to pay their employees to get to work? No one else gets that benefit.
1: Right.
0: Now, if you look at federal salaries as an example, you know, the old story decades past was, well, the people that go into the government, they get great benefits, but they make a lot less money. Well, that's no longer the case. Because if you look at federal salaries and you look at private sector salaries, people working for companies, the federal salaries are somewhere in the neighborhood of 30% higher. The benefits are 85% higher. So it turns out our biggest business, government, is also the most profitable business for the people engaged in it. So now you're going to say, I need the people of Philadelphia who pay all these crazy taxes. Every time you think, blink, or do anything, think, blink, or drink, you pay a tax. And they're going to say, well, wait, we need you to pay a little more because, you know, you don't expect us to pay our own way to work, do you? This is unacceptable.
1: And companies can't do that for their employees. I mean, if you work at a university or a local, let's say, Starbucks, you can't ask those companies to pay for you to get to work. The first thing they're telling you, you figure it out. Use your paycheck, budget, and get to work.
0: That's right.
2: And their first instinct is to pay for it right out of the budget instead of, you know, maybe a tax break or something like that. But then they don't get the money, their hands on the money in the first place.
0: Well, that's it. Because everyone should know by now that the primary purpose of government is laundering money. There's nothing else. They would never do the crazy things they do if their purpose wasn't laundering money. You know, we all remember when we were sending billions and billions into Ukraine. Mm-hmm. And then we were getting all these reports about how it was circling right back to the elected officials who were voting to send money to Ukraine. We were seeing that half of the money that went to Ukraine was used for something, in many cases, like paying people's pensions over there. The government doesn't pay pensions over here except for government workers, right? But we were paying their pensions. And then the other half of the money was being stolen. So now you've got these Ukrainian officials living in I remember when the Secretary of Defense bought a $7 million luxury ranch in Spain. Now, in the middle of a war, the Minister of Defense, I think it's Minister of Defense, is investing in real estate, luxury real estate, an estate in Spain. That was our money. We bought that for him. And of course, Zelensky has a huge house down in Florida. I've heard it's $35 million. I don't know what it is.
1: Wow.
0: So that's at the global level. But at the local level, $7 billion to run Philadelphia. And by the way, that doesn't include the schools.
1: Exactly. Because I forget the numbers for the school district, but it's a lot. And it's not fair that we're being asked to keep funding failing schools. And if you remember, maybe about a couple of weeks ago, they decided that they wanted to close 17 schools. And there was a whole big to-do about them closing these schools. They needed the money. Again, there's a deficit that they're running. And it's all because, part of it is all because of underfunding. And the other part of it is the fact that they use these federal dollars, temporary dollars that came from COVID money. And Gary, I remember you discussing this a while ago at one of the town halls where they used money that they knew for well that was temporary to hire people. Again, I go back to the whole climate staff thing. Mm-hmm. They hired these climate staff folks to come in and do these jobs. And they knew full well that they weren't going to be able to keep these jobs and keep these people employed. And so now that's part of her $7 billion request. Like, we need to keep these folks on board because we used the temporary money and now we need you to fund it permanently.
0: That's right. So, you know, you take temporary money from the federal government, you spend it on permanent expenses, hiring new people. That goes forever. The federal government money runs out. You got to turn to your taxpayers and say, pay more. Mm-hmm. If you look at Montgomery County, one of the five counties of Southeast PA, over a decade, their taxes increased 109%. That means they doubled over just 10 years. Wow. the population of Montgomery County didn't double over 10 years. They didn't take over running Bucks, Chester, and Delaware counties. They just said, we need more money. And if you look at their legal expenses in Delaware County, they went from something, say, 10 years ago was about $400,000. Now it's like $4.5 million. What are they doing? Why are they getting in such what are they doing with these legal fees? Mm-hmm. You know, the whole thing is a scam. And so I'm really troubled by what I see happening in Philadelphia. And here's one of the crazy parts of it. People like Krasner are saying Philadelphia is not radical enough.
1: Yes.
0: I mean, so what was his deal recently?
1: Okay, so Krasner, after the primary or right before the election started, he decided to call out the Democrat Party leaders and say that we're not radical enough and we need to go a little bit further. And so they should step back and let him do it.
0: They should. Now, Gabby, we've got a clip of Krasner talking about the Democrat Party. It's clip number three.
4: The Democratic Party in Philadelphia far too long has spent more time fighting against progressives, fighting against its future, than they have spent fighting against Republicans, fighting against fascists, fighting against Donald Trump. And so we are in a position where what we have to do is come together and we have to fight against our common enemy. If we don't, November could be very, very, very dark for the future of this country.
0: So here you have a guy that was gifted to the city of Philadelphia by the wonderment of George Soros's money. And he's saying, hey, this city's not crazy enough.
1: No.
0: I've not heard a single person I've ever met in Philadelphia say, you know, I wish the city was more radicalized and spent more money. I've not heard that. Well, outside of the people that work at SEPTA.
1: Yes.
0: Right.
1: I thought it was interesting what Krasner was saying, because, again, and I know we'll get into it a little bit later, but they say we always talk about our party, the Republican Party, and all this infighting or all of these discussions, I would say. And here it is. There's some discussions going on in the Democrat Party about how their leaders are not doing enough crazy stuff.
0: Right.
1: Right. So I thought Krasner, I would like to see where he goes with this. That's what I'm.
0: Well, as I understand it, there is a power boss in Philadelphia who's been running the Democrat Party for a long time.
1: Yeah.
0: Bob Brady. And so you got to think this is a deeply entrenched power structure because, as we know, in a one-party town, and there are many of them, but this is definitely a one-party town. The Republicans have a presence, but they're not even trying to be effective. So in a one-party town, all the elections are decided at the primary. The general election is a formality for these guys, outside of national races where they're playing a role in the national, like a presidential campaign or something, where they want to make sure the fraud's maximized to make sure they try to help the Democrats. But outside of that, every single election is decided for the city of Philadelphia at the primary in most precincts because it's a one-party town, predominantly. You've got a couple of state reps and things, but it's a big city.
1: Yeah.
0: So when you've got the power to decide who gets nominated, who gets endorsed, who wins the primary, you've got the power to decide who gets to run a $7 billion budget. When you've got the ability to decide then as mayor. Now, Mina, how do you in Philadelphia, how is the school board picked?
1: Oh, the mayor chooses who sits on that school board. And I think city council has one or two seats that they get to pick.
0: So you've got that same Democrat machine that picks the school board, which has another $4.6 billion budget.
1: That's what it is.
0: So you're talking about a $12 billion entity that's got single party rule, for the most part, that gets to decide where all this money goes, all the contracts go. And the only thing you know for sure, they don't have enough money.
1: That's right. So we're going to tax you again.
0: Got to tax you again.
1: We're going to tax you on your hotel. We're going to tax you. Listen, I'm complaining about my cell phone tax. Did you know that there's a cell phone tax on your bill? Take a look. They're going to tax us again on our online deliveries. And they're going to tax us in Uber and Lyft. And who uses those?
0: Well, a lot of folks. I mean,
1: a lot.
0: You know, the success of this Uber and Lyft transition has been tremendous. I mean, it has really transformed things. And if you remember, before Uber and Lyft, if you went into Manhattan and tried to get a taxi, forget it. I mean, it got to a point. I'm not talking about during Giuliani's reign. That was a different thing altogether. You got in a taxi. It took where you wanted. You got there in a reasonable amount of time. And they didn't wander around to run up the fee.
1: Right.
0: They just drove you where you had to go. And they knew where everything was. The taxis were clean.
1: Yes.
0: It was unbelievable. But as the years passed after Giuliani, it got dirtier. That, you know, they no longer spoke English. They would drive around in circles. You had to get your phone out to navigate to make sure that you weren't just driving around to run up the toll. And then eventually they put all these restrictions on travel. So traffic got gridlocked everywhere. You couldn't get across town. So if you were traditionally using taxis,

0: sauces. If you're operating in my zone, I get a taste. I get a little sample. I get my beak in your trough. So she's got to land on these people. And if you dare say she shouldn't, well, then you're just, how dare you oppose the mighty mayor? I mean, this is insanity. So here's another question then, Mina. Where are the people of Philadelphia on this?
1: Okay. There is a lot of conversations. People are not happy about this text, but there are also folks that don't really understand what's happening. Because, again, the media controls what they hear, what they're listening to. And so, therefore, there's not a lot of pushback from the media on this text. Because if it was, people, I'm telling you, I believe people would stand up and they would say, we do not want this text. They would help Uber and Lyft. They would say, no way should they have you pass this text on to them and not and charge us more money.
0: Right.
1: I think it would be an uproar, but it's not, because a lot of folks just don't know.
0: They either don't know, and the truth is Americans are incredibly complacent right now. I mean, the things that are being done in this country that we are not standing up to are astonishing.
1: Yeah.
0: I mean, it's just astonishing. And so, you know, it's great that we really changed direction when the Trump administration came in. And I understand people run around screaming, oh, he's taking our rights and all this stuff. There are legitimate arguments to have with the Trump administration. You know, they're not deporting fast enough.
1: Right.
0: Obviously, that's off track.
1: Definitely.
0: Right. And now they're focused primarily on people that have committed murder or rape or beatings, you know, violent criminals. That wasn't the plan. The plan was to get every, if you're here to lower wages, if you're here to live off the welfare system, if you're here to draw public benefits while you get paid under the table, you got to go home.
1: Yes.
0: That's the play. If you are a citizen of a foreign nation and you're here illegally, hiding in this country, working illegally, you got to go home. And of course, we've got tens of millions of those, but Trump has lost that momentum.
1: Yeah.
0: All right, that's a legitimate complaint. That's something you could argue with the Trump administration for. But when you hear people talk about he's taking their rights, and you say, well, which rights specifically? Man, they have no answer. I don't know. Whatever CNN says, whatever I heard on, what is it called now? MS Now, you know?
1: MS Now.
0: As if somehow that's better than MSNBC. Because, you know, whether now or later, it's not been good ever. So, you know, this is all preposterous. So now you come down to a city. And what I found, we talked about this with Danielle from Chicago.
1: Yes.
0: And Zoe from Chicago,
1: yes.
0: Right, from Chicago Flips Red. You know, it's the same in Chicago. The voters often feel that they have no choice. They aren't represented. Their vote doesn't matter. Now, we're going to talk about election security in the second hour with Charles Valtenovich. Their vote may not matter. All that. I don't want to say it that way. What I want to say is the reason Trump won in 2024 is because we overcame not just the Democrats' nonsense, you know, these ridiculous policies, which they demonstrated for 4 years.
1: Mm-hmm.
0: But we overcame the election fraud.
1: Yeah.
0: Now, people say, oh, there is no election fraud. Look at the polling. You know, 30-40% of Democrats believe there's election fraud. You've got 75-80% of Republicans believe there's election fraud. You know why? Because the outcomes make no sense and because the elected officials aren't responsive to we the people. Now, is Sherelle Parker concerned that the people don't want this tax?
1: I don't know.
0: She doesn't seem particularly intimidated by the revenge of the voter.
1: No, but what's interesting about Sherelle, if you go back to when District 33 was run, they were going on strike, remember? And they were fighting for higher wages. Sherelle and them were saying, we don't have the money, and, you know, back and forth. But one of the things that she mentioned in one of her press conferences is that if I have to be a one-term mayor, then that's just what I'll have to be. But I'm going to do what I need to do for the city of Philadelphia. Now, she didn't say the people of Philadelphia, but the city of Philadelphia. And that just means government to me, her. And but it's a good point to say that I really don't know what she's thinking right now.
0: You know, I'm going to just go back to a technical issue real quick. For some reason, we're having a hard time on X. Our live stream on X is spinning, and the YouTube this week just didn't launch. Don't know why. During the break at the top of the hour, I will reset and relaunch all of our live streams to get that going again. So for now, you know, we've got the WWDB app people can listen to on their phones. Mm-hmm. We've got the website, WWDB's website, where you can listen live. It's in the upper right corner. We've got Facebook. We're up on Facebook. And so you can listen to us a lot of different places. Rumble, we're up. You can listen to us live there. And you can listen to us, of course, live over the air, which is how many people

0: Philadelphia hear us, right? They hear us on the radio, which I always enjoy driving around and tuning into talk radio when I'm around the country. So we will relaunch our social media streaming at the halfway point of the show during the break, which is about 4 minutes long at the top of the hour. So this whole thing about the concern that elected officials seem not to have for incurring the wrath of voters, this is a problem. Now, you know, we just went through these midterms. Mm-hmm. There are some outcomes that seem, I don't know, unlikely. But, again, we're going to talk about election security in the second half of the hour. But it is crystal clear that they don't really necessarily care. Now, it's also clear that there are some changes in what's going on in the voting block. So, again, Brendan McCusker is here, who's a political activist and consultant from Bucks County.
1: Yep.
0: And, you know, you've been working on a campaign up there. We're going to talk about that in a minute. But starting out, I mean, there are some really important races in Pennsylvania that that we have seen happen here the other day that are going to decide who goes to Congress. And let's see if I can show one of these. So in Pittsburgh, there is a woman named Summer Lee.
2: Miss Lee.
0: Summer Lee. Now, I don't think many people know who Summer Lee is, but I could very well be wrong. Summer Lee is a radical leftist who's in, I think, her second term in Congress.
2: Yes.
0: Summer Lee is has just won the primary. She had a challenger. And her freedom score is 11. Now, I know people say, well, those freedom scores aren't perfect. No, they're not perfect.
3: No, it just gives you it just gauges where these candidates, our representatives are. That's all. Just,
0: right.
3: You know.
0: But when you look across several of them, you start noticing that these freedom scores all seem to align. So people with an 11 freedom score are people that are generally against the Constitution, against our general way of being. You know, these are leftists. Or fake Republicans, right? So Summer Lee wins her primary with a freedom score of 11, and that means she goes back to the House. Now, on the other side of the state here in Philadelphia, there's a guy named Chris Rabb.
1: Saw a bunch of Rabb signs driving in today.
3: Oh,
0: did you?
1: Yeah, down Lincoln Drive.
0: Yeah.
3: He was down Center City, you know.
0: He was there?
3: Yeah.
0: Yeah. Chris Rabb, it turns out, is a radical leftist, right? Now, he won with 44.7% of the vote, so he's the Democrat nominee for the general election in November. He's going to Congress. There's no Republican that could possibly win in that district.
3: No.
0: Now, there's some other things that are sort of remarkable about this guy. First of all, the number of folks that got behind him, Ilhan Omar, Chris Van Hollen, these are, you know, radical leftists, right? Ro Khanna, who people don't think is as radical, but look at how he votes. He's a radical. Jai Powell, you know, they got behind him. Here's the weird thing. So did Jamie Raskin.
3: Really?
0: Yeah. Now, I don't know if you know who Jamie Raskin is, but he's a radical leftist in Congress who is Jewish.
3: And he supports Chris
0: Rabb? Yeah, he supports him. Now, why is that important? Well, because this guy, Rabb, is a radical anti-Israel, anti-Semitic activist.
3: Mm-hmm.
0: I mean, he doesn't make any bones about it.
3: No, he has a lot of comments out there saying things that are not norm.
0: Right. So how does J.B. Raskin come to be supporting, came to Philadelphia to support a radical anti-Semite leftist? Now, I get the leftist part, but how does this happen?
1: Party above everything.
0: I guess.
1: They're trying to, you know, they're pushing the agenda in a particular direction. And, you know, they all rally.
0: Yeah. I mean, it must be it. Because when you look at this Massey thing, right, AIPAC and the other lobbies and the activists, the billionaires, all of whom are, you know, pro-Israel, they put $30 million into beating Massey. Thomas Massey's out.
3: Yep.
0: But they didn't put anything into fighting this guy. Not only did they not fight him, they supported him.
1: But there's no hope of a Republican winning PA3, you know.
0: No, but would Sharif Street have been better?
1: He's part of the party boss system. You know, I mean, do you take the devil you know, or do you take, you know, there's two terrible options.
0: There are two terrible options, but these guys have unlimited money.
3: Yeah.
0: And they have tremendous influence. Are they just saying that, like, and again, it's not just that they were passive. Jamie Raskin came here to get him elected. I'm perplexed.
3: Didn't AOC also come out in support of him?
0: Yeah. You know, another comment that was made by AIPAC, we'll talk about AIPAC here in a minute, they mourn the passing of former Congressman Barney Frank, a hardcore, like, radical, right? Mm-hmm. Who was greatly involved in starting, in laying the groundwork and causing the great economic problem we had in 2008, right? Barney Frank was part of that. He helped build up the mortgage problem. You know how you know he did? There's a New York Times article saying he didn't. So they're mourning the loss of Barney Frank, a radical, which, you know, okay, maybe that makes sense. I mean, that's troubling. But they also supported, Jamie Raskin, who's obviously supported by AIPAC, supports a virulent anti-Semite. Okay, so, you know, now you've got this state bookended. On one end of the state, you've got this Summer Lee, hardcore radical. Here you've got this other hardcore radical in Chris Rabb. There are others throughout the state, but, you know, you're really seeing that party move left, and you've got Krasner saying the party's not radical enough. We need to move it to a more radical position.
3: Yeah.
0: What does this mean for this party?
1: I see a very interesting primary in 2028. I think we're going to get somebody that nobody's thinking of that is going to try to bring it back to the middle, like a Bashir from Kentucky, and it's going to light their world on fire. We're going to see problems with the Democrat activists.
0: Well, Bashir, look, like Shapiro, right?
1: Yeah.
0: I mean, this guy, Hugh Hewitt from Salem Media, goes on Fox News and really portrays Shapiro as a moderate. Now, I don't understand it exactly because he's radical. The only thing that keeps Shapiro moderate is the fact that he's got three Republicans in the Senate giving them a margin of control, and the Republicans tamp down the radicalism. Mm-hmm. You take that away, we would be California in a week.
1: Absolutely.
0: So I'm not really clear on this whole thing about how they portray him as a moderate.
3: Right.
0: He's not. So you take a Bashir or a Shapiro, both sold as moderates, both radical. Bashir's website looks Republican.
1: Yeah.
0: I mean, it does. And so are they going to just bring us a wolf in sheep's clothing?
1: Absolutely. I think that, that's probably what they would want to happen. But their activist class is clearly growing. That's why we're bookended now on both sides of the state. These are the radicals are inmates are running the jail.
0: They are.
1: And, that's the biggest problem with the Democrat Party.
0: Well, it's a real problem. And this needs more attention. And the people of Philadelphia have got to make a decision either to let this party follow Krasner hardcore left or to move this party, this Democrat Party, somehow back to serving their interests. Again, I understand. If you work at SEPTA, SEPTA's just a giant money machine.
3: Yeah.
0: They had all these financial problems. They took permanent capital, meaning reserves to, maintain the cars, maintain the tracks, upgrade switching systems. That's what that money was for. They took that and used it to pay salaries because they couldn't possibly imagine becoming more efficient. Right? That would be something that just doesn't happen in government. So there's no answer but more money. We said this earlier. But the people of Philadelphia, the people of Pennsylvania that are Democrat Party are going to have to make this decision. Do we go hardcore Marxist? And that's where the young kids are.
3: Yeah.
0: Or do we try to bring this back and make it more moderate? On the other hand, you've got a similar fight going on in the Republican Party. You've got Republicans that are saying, listen, we want this America First agenda. And by the way, that coalition that got Trump includes Democrats, independents, people that never voted before, and Republicans. And they say, we want this America First agenda. And the masters of the universe in Congress are saying, no, we defy you. We will not allow you to have this agenda. As a matter of fact, they have, as you know, they have closed the Senate.
1: Yeah, it's on recess.
0: It's on recess. So we actually have, Sam, we have a clip with Thune, if you would.
4: Bring up chaos on Capitol Hill as Senate Republicans are now set to go home until June. That's significant because that now puts them on course to miss a June 1st deadline that was set by President Trump to pass a reconciliation funding package to give money to both ICE and CBP.
0: So here you have the Republican Party struggling. You've got a Senate control factor, this establishment factor that's looking Trump in the eye and saying, we're not passing your American agenda. They're looking the voters in the eye, Democrats, independents, and Republicans to the tune of 80% of the nation supporting the Save America Act. And they're saying, hey, We can hide behind the filibuster. We can hide behind this parliamentarian. And we don't really care what you think because we're insulated from you. I do think there's a reason why passing the SAVE Act might make them more responsive to the voter, because I think they count on election fraud to win. So you got that problem. But, you know, we've got this issue of the Republicans facing people that are saying, we want to go back to moderate America. It's not radical to say we want a balanced budget. We want secure elections. You know, we would like to see the border secured, the country defended. Those are moderate positions, now portrayed as radical, but they're moderate positions. Is this fight in the Republican Party any different than the fight in the Democrat Party?
1: I don't think we're nearly as off the wall as, you know, the agenda that Trump won on was so much more common sense. You know, the ad, she's for them, I'm for you.
0: Yeah.
1: You know, that really hit it on the head. And I don't think it's radical to want to protect children and women in public spaces and schools. I don't think it's my whole family immigrated here. It's not radical to say, hey, file some paperwork so we know you're not a murderer when you're coming into the country.
0: Well, or even to say, as they have many times, we don't want any more immigrants right now. We have enough. We're bringing in a millionaire legitimately. Right. We brought in 20 million over 4 years. We had already tens of millions here. It's okay to say the drawbridge is coming up. We're going to settle this down. Now, this is where, again, there's going to be a split between the voters and Trump, because he's saying, hey, we got to make this H-1B thing happen because Elon wants it and Vivek wants it and Microsoft wants it and all the people running all those tech companies want it. Cognizant wants it. They are a huge H-1B player. So this is going to be another fight in the party.
1: Well, I'm not opposed to the best of the brightest coming here, but if it's only the best and the brightest, you know what I mean? Like, we don't need however many million a year I think we take in legally.
0: Right. Yeah.
1: So, I mean, if we can cut into that and take the best and the brightest from, you know, around the world, then, I mean, I'd be easier to get on board with that.
0: Yeah, we're way past the best and the brightest when we're firing, you know, these companies come out. Well, we just fired 3,000 Americans. We need 2,500 H-1Bs. It happens all the time.
1: Mm-hmm. And, yeah, forcing Americans to train their replacements should be criminal.
0: Should be criminal. Now, you know, this Massey and Cornyn thing. This was really an interesting dynamic. So Massey, extremely popular, 96 to 100 rating on all the places that rate your vote. And, you know, so he's voting hardcore with the voters,
3: right,
0: the Republican voters and the general American people. Right. I mean, they're not all Republicans. Again, Trump got elected with all three groups. So he's there. And then you got Cornyn, who's hardcore establishment, who's been punching us in the face ever since Trump got elected. And now we get in Trump on, you know, on Tuesday, on Election Day here in Pennsylvania, he announces he's going to endorse Ken Paxton. But by that point, it was pretty clear, I think, that Paxton wasn't going to, or that Cornyn wasn't going to walk away with this. So if you look at the outcome, it's Cornyn and Paxton move to a runoff, but you got Wesley Hunt, who got 13.5%. So Paxton was at 40%. Mm-hmm. You had Cornyn around 42, and you had 13 or 14 with Wesley Hunt. Now, how many Wesley Hunt voters are going to go to John Cornyn?
1: I don't think many.
0: Mm-mm.
2: Me either.
0: Do you think that bodes well for Cornyn?
2: No.
0: No? So this was the voters stepping up, because this happened without Trump's endorsement came too late, wasn't really impactful.
1: Well, I think Trump was probably trying to work with Senate leadership on, you know, moving things through the Senate, wasn't getting anywhere, and then he hit the emergency button and said, sorry, you know, sorry, Thune, here you're going to get Paxton.
0: Right. He says, I'm going to stand with the voters this time.
3: Yeah.
0: Right. Trump said, like, you know, now the thing is, Thune had no intention of moving our agenda ahead anyway. He's had a year. When is the last big bill passed in the Senate that was an American agenda bill? When? It was the big expensive bill.
1: Last year.
0: It was June, right? June of last year?
1: July 4th.
0: July?
1: It was signed. Yeah. So sometime around there.
0: Yeah. June, July last year. And what has Thune passed since then? Nothing. He's just run around.
1: Nominees.
0: He's run around and talked about the Senate rules, which are not in the Constitution.
1: They did change the Senate rules to confirm nominees in huge tranches. So they did about 47 in one vote the other day on a simple majority.
0: Yeah, but look at the timing. I mean, they're way late.
1: Yeah.
0: People are getting really angry. And Cornyn is now so bad that the voters are overcoming whatever fraud there might be there, because clearly the fraud wasn't going to help Ken Paxton. So you've got this incredible dynamic going on. And then, of course, you go to this Massey race.
1: Well, I remember when Tom Massey was out campaigning with DeSantis in the primary against Trump. I think Trump is obviously very famous for not letting things go.
0: Well, yeah, but when you think about it, Massey's been very supportive of Trump in a lot of ways.
1: Sure.
0: And most importantly, Massey's voting record shows that he votes with Republicans a lot. First term, he was 91% with Trump. Mm-hmm. This term, because the bills have been so bad, it's 77%. Still a pretty high number. So he's actually an ally. But when you look at how he votes with the Republican voter, which is what I view as voting with Thune isn't voting with Republicans. Mm-hmm. It's voting with these bought off traitors, right? If you're going to vote with the Republicans, you vote on the issues that matter to the voters. And in there, Massey has the best rating in Congress.
1: But he also, I don't have a problem with Tom Massey. I like him. I like his agenda. I like what he stands for. But, you know, the voters outvoted him, you know.
0: And did they?
1: I mean, I don't want to sound like a 2020 Democrat, but if you can show me some evidence, you know, then I'd be happy to believe it. It's just I haven't seen anything that would point me in that direction.
0: Yet. Well, the outcomes are kind of wild because there was such a huge increase in turnout that Massey got a 20% bump in his votes. Mm-hmm. He got 47,539. And he got beat by 10,000 votes by this guy nobody knows about, campaigned in his basement, has no platform.
1: Well, like, right? Jamie Walsh out in the middle of nowhere, PA, they had a really good turnout because it was a contested primary.
0: Oh, yeah. That's right.
1: So contested primaries, you know, draw the attention of voters. That, you know, that could explain.
0: It does. That's true. So that would increase turnout, but maybe not this much. But setting aside the risk of election fraud, if we just look at the result, you got a guy that's not a great candidate, who didn't really campaign very well. Nobody heard of him a few months ago, and he beats one of the most well-known, famous, and effective members of Congress. And there's a $30 million investment to make that happen. And here's one of the questions. How do you get $30 million to take out Thomas Massey, but nothing to take out Chris Rabb? Nothing to get some kind of a moderate Democrat in there that doesn't hate Jews?
1: Well, what would be your return investment on electing a different Democrat in Philadelphia versus a guy who's going to ostensibly support the agenda in Kentucky?
0: If you look at AIPAC's website, they start with Democrats. I said we support Democrats and Republicans who support Israel. So, they couldn't come up with any money to bump this guy. It doesn't. There's more afoot here.
3: Split it. 15 now, million here, 15 there.
0: What I think is actually part of this is that Thomas Massey was working on a bunch of other things. Mm. For example, denying Monsanto immunity for glyphosate. So, as most people know now, every piece of wheat that comes off of American field, it seems, is sprayed with this glyphosate. Many people don't like that, but it's a desiccant. It helps avoid rotting in the fields and so on. And now they want immunity for that, just like Pfizer has immunity for vaccines. So no matter how many people they hurt, Pfizer's in the clear. Pfizer wouldn't want to see that be blocked from Monsanto because it may open up maybe Pfizer's own exposure. There would be trillions of dollars interested in making sure that this doesn't happen. So where'd the $30 million come from? I don't think we know. And is it really just that he wanted to expose Epstein's clients and that we are so desperate as a nation to protect those clients that $30 million has to be spent for that? Or that he opposed foreign aid, not just for Israel, for everybody, because we have a $2 trillion deficit. But his vote was so critical. And if that's the case, well, then with him out of the way, is Thune about to open up and run that American agenda right through the Senate?
1: I think if we had a 10, 15, 20-seat majority, Thomas Massey would never be targeted. We have a 3-seat majority, 2-seat majority. And, Trump ran very well in that district, plus 40. Like I said, Thomas Massey campaigned with DeSantis. He was bashing Trump, hoping, you know, even said he wanted Trump to get convicted post-2020. And I think Trump has a thin skin, and he has two votes to play with and not many compliant members of the House to fall in line.
0: Okay, so by that argument then,
1: It's not the whole explanation.
0: No, I get it, but I hear this a lot. Yeah. By that argument, Scott Perry ought to be getting, I don't know, $40 million to run? He ought to have the safest seat in Pennsylvania because his score of voting with Republicans, both this leadership cabal and actual Republican voters, is high on both sides. But, you know, you go look at Cornyn, he's a 63. Bill Cassidy's a 61. They both got pushed out by voters, which is great, right? Thune, 57, sitting there as the guy leading the Senate for Republicans at a 57. That's incredible. I mean, that just doesn't work. You've got Maria Salazar, the fake Republican who's all about mass amnesty.
1: Yeah.
0: So we could have as many migrants as we can get. She's a 49. No money against her. Dan Muser, everybody likes him, but he's a 63. Harriet Hageman, 92. She should get $40 million. You know, see, here's the thing. They're not funding the people who are actually voting for the agenda. They're going against the guy who did. There's more to this. And here's the cost. Running Thomas Massie out of Congress and replacing him with someone that no one knows, who didn't campaign, has cost this coalition huge numbers of voters who are saying, wait a minute, you're making it clear to me that our agenda isn't what's important. What's important is the allegiance to this cabal of, you know, Thune and Spender Johnson and whoever, and supporting Israel no matter what. Okay, wherever you stand on these issues, that is causing a major fracture in the cabal. And if you look at age-adjusted perspectives on this, when you get to 65 and up, the Fox boomers love this, right? They think Massie was the demon. They think he actually opposed Trump. He was bad. If you look at people that are in their 30s and 40s and 18 to 39s, they're furious and they're walking away. And Trump's going to have to pull off some kind of a significant move to get them back. Now, we're running short on time, so we're going to have to go really quick here. The Pennsylvania primary, we had very, very few races contested. There was a contest at the lieutenant governor's race, but on my ballot, that was the only contested race I think there was. When you look at the turnout, Democrat turnout was 1.75 to 1 in the governor's race. If you look at total votes counted, 1.75 to 1. That's a tough thing to overcome.
1: Well, like you said, there was contested primaries for the Democrats with Summer Lee and Rob, two of the largest, Philadelphia, Pittsburgh. You know, that's going to bring out people for the governor's primary too.
0: Right. And then that's true. And so in the lieutenant governor's race, the endorsed candidate got 2/3 of the vote, meaning the unendorsed candidate with no budget, he got 34% of the vote, which was a pretty good turnout for Ventry. So you've got to think about this. Now, I looked at the write-ins in my county. There were 12,000 write-ins in our county, an outrageous number. And when you look at who got written in, a little bit, it's concerning because a lot of it was Josh Shapiro for governor. There are a few Doug Mastrianos in there, but that wasn't, you know, those are just people like Doug. And that's great. I mean, do what you want.
3: Yes.
0: There was Mickey Mouse showed up a lot, right?
3: Really?
0: Yeah. B-Man showed up. He got 3 votes for Congress. He's 7 years old now. So B-Man got some votes, and I don't know what his platform is, but he got votes, you know, and we'll have to ask him. We'll have to have him on the show and ask him because I know he is. But you get into the 26 versus 22 primary. You have to compare this to 22, not 24.
3: Right.
0: 122,000 more Republicans than Democrats voted in 22.
1: Well, we had a very contested governor's race that year.
0: Aha. Uh-huh. So what you're telling me is that a contested primary is good marketing because it engages the voters. And by the way, your candidate, Mike Murphy, who I met 2 weeks ago, that guy campaigned like he was challenged, even though he had no challenge.
1: Absolutely. So Mike is he's been a nurse for 23 years. He decided to get involved because he sees the difficulty in our area. He's been taking care of veterans for 13 years. He's very, very passionate. He'll do whatever it takes. He knocked over 3,000 doors in, two and a half, three weeks.
0: He worked really hard. Now, the problem is there were 4,300 votes cast in that race and 7,000 votes cast in the Democrat side.
1: Yeah.
0: So 40% less our turnout. And here's a really good one. We got to hit on this. PA 117th, Jamie Walsh is a first-term rep. He won by 4 votes the first time. He won his campaign contest. We've only got about 15 seconds left, but we're really excited that Jamie Walsh won. We got 1 minute left? All right. We're glad that Jamie won because Jamie is a hardcore representative of the voters. And I think that's why he won so handily in his contest. But again, when you look at the total vote count, you know, the total turnout in that race was much higher than the turnout in the uncontested race for Mike Murphy. So there is absolutely, it's just the case that when you have a contest, when you have a primary, you get better turnout. And the party's move to eliminate primaries is going to destroy the party if they don't stop it.
1: We had a primary on the Democrat side for Congress. Commissioner Bob Harvey is running, being challenged from the left by a DSA member named Lucia. So that they had a higher turnout in the Dem primary.
0: Mm-hmm. Oh, by the way, all right, so now we've got to run. We are out of time here. We're going to reset our social media streaming because we have a couple that didn't go well. Technology. We'll see you back in about 4 minutes, everybody.

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1: And Mark Sigmund.
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15: Good afternoon, Philadelphia. Welcome back to the Conservative Voice, the second hour. This is Gary Heasley, your host. I'm joined by Mina Quarles. Mina, welcome again.
16: Thank you.
15: And let's give you a quick update on how to get a hold of the show, right?
16: Yes.
15: So you can watch this show right now on X. You can watch us on Rumble, or you can watch us on Facebook. We're live streaming on all those. We reset the live stream during the break because we had some technical problems with YouTube. And it turns out we're not up on YouTube again. There's some gizmo in the background that shut us down. For now, so we'll bring that up as on the next show. But for now, we're off on YouTube. But you can also listen to us live over the air on WWDB, which is how we reach the people of Philadelphia. 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So if you're looking for another way to listen to us, do that. Now, just for clarity, after the show, as you know, we get the show processed and we break it into the segments that we do. And then we clip those segments and push them out on Instagram, YouTube, Facebook, and X. And we put out the audio versions on Apple Podcast, Amazon Music, and Spotify. Now, truth be told, of the three of them, I actually like Spotify the best.
16: Really?
15: Yeah, because it's agnostic to platforms. The interface is really good. Mm. And I could also, on there, I track Blaine Holt's podcast.
16: Gotcha.
15: Which is great.
16: Mm-hmm. Love Blaine.
15: He's fantastic. Dangerous Intellectuals. And his graphics are fabulous. He's got
16: got cool graphics.
15: Yeah, really cool graphics. So I'm joined in the studio by Mina, and we have now with us on the phone Charles Faltinovich, who's been on the show before. Charles, welcome back to the Conservative Voice on WWDB.
17: Thanks, Gary. It's great to be here.
15: Yeah, glad to have you, man. So, you know, one of the issues that people are really obviously talking about, even this Massey race is now getting talked about, is election security. The public has, for very good reasons, a lot of concerns over the security of our election systems. You know, we've all spent a lot of time on that in these last 5 years. A lot of us, we know thousands of people that have spent a huge amount of time trying to secure elections in the last 5 years. We've been trying to get this SAVE Act passed through Congress. Of course, the Republicans in the Senate are refusing to pass it. But there's been a lot happening. And the Trump administration clearly is much more interested and focused on election security than the prior administration, which, mm-hmm. you know, enjoyed the benefits of it. So Charles, maybe you could just kind of give us your thoughts on what you think about where we stand with this SAVE Act and where we're going here.
17: Well, as you know, the Senate decided to go on vacation because, you know, they've been in D.C. for a few weeks and they need a vacation.
15: Yes.
17: So they won't be back until June. At this point, there seems to be absolutely no appetite among the current senators to even have a talking filibuster, let alone nuke the filibuster. I know nuking the filibuster is controversial and some people don't like it. However, you do have to remember that if it wasn't for Senators Manchin and Sinema, the Democrats would have done it a few years ago, and those two are no longer there. So it's likely that if they ever retake the Senate, they will do it. But at this point, it does seem that the only way to possibly get any portion of the SAVE Act passed mm-hmm. would be to attach it to must-pass legislation. And the immediate thing that is coming up here is FISA Section 702, which was extended at the end of April until June 12th. So when they come back in June, that's probably going to be the first order of business. And it's, you know, that it's possible that the House attaches parts of the Save America Act, not the whole thing, maybe mm-hmm. just voter ID, because there have been some senators such as Cunnerman himself said he would vote for voter ID, although he didn't when it came up. So I don't know where he stands on it now, but we might get something. We're probably not going to get the whole thing passed mm-hmm. as a standalone bill as it is. That's just what it looks like.
15: Well, you know, that's troubling, obviously, because you got a bill here that has components that are polling at 80%. So this is Congress telling the voters, the Republican Party and the Democrat Party getting together, locking in unison as a uniparty, looking voters in the eye and say, listen, we don't care what you want. We don't care what you think. We know that a secure election is fundamentally critical to the survival of our republic, but we're not going to give that to you because we kind of like fraud. I mean, what else is the message?
17: That's exactly right. And I think at this point, I mean, I realize it's we're going into Memorial Day weekend here. They're not going to be in session next week, but I would say even as soon as, you know, starting on Tuesday, call your House member and tell them to pass the SAVE Act. They've already passed it three times in various forms and urge them to attach real ID citizenship verification. That's one of the ways that this might go, is to attach a citizenship indicator on real ID. and then also strong voter ID protections to every must-pass bill, especially this FISA reauthorization and the housing bill conference. So anything that's must-pass, I actually think if the House sticks together, because apparently the Democrats just don't want anything to do with this, but if the Republican conference can stick together in the House, at least attach this to every bill and then see what the Senate does. Separately, you can contact the White House. The best way to do that is to tag the official White House account on social media and or President Trump's accounts on social media, or go to whitehouse.gov/contact and ask him to veto any legislation that does not include these election integrity measures.
15: You know, you're getting to a point that we've got to hit on more and more and more, which is that the only force in the world with the power to save this country is the American people. It's the same in Philadelphia. We were talking with Mina in the first segment about the problems of it. The only group in the world with the power to save this country is the American people. And if we remain silent and inactive and, you know, obsessed with, I don't know, the NFL, I don't know, whatever it is, you know, we're going to lose the country. We're losing our schools, right? They're performing at 34%. They're extremely expensive, massive budgets, huge amounts of spending, politically active, changing what your kids do, what they see, what they learn, and parents aren't acting. We have to get people off the couch. So we got to find a way to do that. Now, Charles, you and I are part of a thing called the Pennsylvania Patriot Coalition, which is a group of independent groups across the Commonwealth. And we're going to try to get that group more focused on taking these kinds of actions, doing the things you just said, calling the White House, calling others and saying, hey, our voices must be heard, calling people in state roles and saying our voices must be heard. But we'll only be heard in numbers. If five people call, nobody cares. If 50 people call, a state representative takes notice. So that's kind of important. Now, what do you see happening in Pennsylvania with election fraud?
17: Well, there's a lot happening in Pennsylvania and across the country. You know, I could, off the top of my head here, I don't have a comprehensive list, but in Pennsylvania, just in the last couple of years, there have been several indictments. Notably, in Delaware County, there was an indictment of three men who were in a little town called Milborn, population around 1,200. And this man, his last name, I believe, was Hassan, and he was running for mayor. And he was asking people who did not live in Milborn if they could register to vote in Milborn and then cast mail-in ballots for him to be the mayor. But then he, along with his co-conspirators, also obtained personal identifying information from other non-Milborn residents from his business.
15: Wow.
17: And use that information to register non-residents as Milborn voters without their knowledge and voted, cast mail-in ballots on their behalf. So in all, they registered 36 non-Milborn residents and cast ballots for Hassan, who nonetheless lost the race, 165 to 138. So they didn't cheat enough, but they got caught. And he was charged with 33 federal counts.
15: Wow.
17: And was sentenced, even though the prosecutors, I can't remember exactly, but I believe it was either 12 or 18 months they were asking for, and the judge sentenced him to 36 months in federal prison.
15: Wow.
17: Saying that this type of crime, quote, undermines our democratic process and is among the very few crimes in our federal code that warrant serious penalties. And then he's also facing indictment in Delaware County at the state level, too. So that's just one example. And then just recently, last month, actually, at the end of April, a man who is from Phoenix was in Pennsylvania managing voter registration drives for a nonprofit ahead of the 2024 presidential election. And he pleaded guilty to three misdemeanor counts and was sentenced to a month in jail at the end of April in Lancaster County. He was charged with forgery, unsworn falsification, public records tampering, and violation of state election and voter registration laws. And there are also six canvassers that work for him that are still under indictment. And he had these drives in Lancaster, Berks, and York counties where he was basically hiring people and giving them quotas. Essentially, for every, let's say, 20 registration applications that you collect, will pay you an extra fee, which is illegal. So he was sentenced to a month in jail. So, I mean, there is stuff going on, and it's happening all over the country. Just recently in New Jersey, at the end of April, four resident aliens were charged in separate criminal complaints for illegally voting in elections. And on Tuesday, this past Tuesday, the Department of Justice had announced that they had arrested a man in Massachusetts who has lived here for roughly 30-some years. He's a Canadian citizen, though, but he has permanent legal status here. But he voted in every presidential election since 2012.
15: Wow. In every election since 2012?
17: Every presidential. He voted in 2012, 16, 20, wow. and 24.
15: So
17: he's charged with forgery because he lied on the form in 2016 when he registered to vote, checking yes to the form's question, are you a citizen of the United States of America?
15: Wow.
17: And so he's charged with perjury for that.
15: Well, and it isn't like he thought, hey, you know, I'm not a citizen, but I can vote. He knew what he was doing, right? I mean, he was voting purposefully, illegally, and committing election fraud.
17: Absolutely. And this just underscores why we do need the Save America Act or something akin to it passed. And it actually brings up the question why Pennsylvania and so many other states are refusing, even after being sued, to turn over the voter rolls to the Department of Homeland Security.
15: And
17: they're citing privacy reasons. However, Pennsylvania is one of many states that are part of this organization called ERIC that turns over the entire driver's license database to a third party, which actually is likely a violation of federal law under the Driver Privacy Protection Act.
15: All right. So, I mean, that's all right. There's a lot going on then to try to fix this. And there's a big fight from the state saying, we're not going to give you our voter rolls, citing privacy, which is ridiculous.
16: Right.
15: I mean, the federal government is monitoring every phone call we make. It's not like we don't know it,
16: they're
15: right?
16: They're taking pictures.
15: Oh,
16: there
15: yeah.
16: we go.
15: These flock cameras?
16: Oh, my God.
15: That's a problem. I think that's one of the things Massey was working on, which is one of the reasons why I think he's gone. But there was a case that was decided recently relative to Heather Honey's case on cast vote records. Now, what that means to folks is, you know, there's a specific record of every ballot counted in an electronic tabulator, not the ones you touch screens on, but the ones where you fill out a paper ballot and feed it into a slot. Have any of the counties released the cast vote records so they could be reviewed? Do you know?
17: As far as I know, they haven't. Everyone I have talked to that I know of that has requested them has gotten a response back that they are waiting for the Department of State to issue guidance. So we'll see what that means.
15: So they're waiting for the Department of State, the same Department of State that's refusing to comply with a request from the federal government to give them information they should already have. That same group is holding back, waiting for that Department of State to release these records. Obviously, there's a pattern. Now, one of the most important things about this cast vote record fight is it went on for years.
16: Yeah.
15: This wasn't a
16: 4 to 5 years?
15: This is like 4 or 5 years, yeah, of litigation.
17: Yeah, it goes back.
15: Mm-hmm.
17: It goes back to 2021, and actually, to your point, in 2021, there was a flurry of requests from people for cast vote records from the 2020 election.
15: Uh-huh.
17: Allegheny County actually released the records before the Department of State was aware of all these requests across multiple counties. But once they became aware that there were requests from multiple counties, they said, whoa, whoa, whoa, whoa, whoa, and they sent out this urgent alert to all the counties, all 67, saying, mm-hmm. do not release these records because they are the contents of the ballot box under Section 308 of the Election Code. Now, the state Supreme Court just ruled that to be false. They said that, no, these are, in fact, public records under the Election Code. So I don't really know why the counties are saying they need more guidance. The Supreme Court just said, no, the Department of State was wrong.
15: And to get to the Supreme Court, there was an initial lawsuit, then there was an appeal, then there was an appeal to the Commonwealth Court. The Commonwealth Court was appealed to the Supreme Court. This has been years and years of millions of dollars of legal fees. And all the way back when this all started, it was clear that these were public records. So the point wasn't to try to defend people's confidentiality. They know that was not true. That's evident by everybody that's looked at this. Everybody looks at it, sees that. The point was to delay anyone having access to the data from the 2020 election, so that it could not be audited. And even today, they're presenting that. Now, there's another thing that's created with these vote tabulation machines, which is an audit trail. Those audit trails have never been audited. Nothing's been audited. So what we have is maybe the most critical process that government runs, our elections, and a massive effort by county and state governments to prevent anyone from seeing it. Now, here's a question for you. The information that the federal government, the Trump administration, has asked for, does anybody else get to see that information? Like Eric?
17: Well, yeah, Eric does. Eric actually gets more than the voter rolls. They get the entire driver's license database, whether you're registered to vote or not. And that definitely violates, in my opinion, the Driver Privacy Protection Act, yeah, because they're even sending, underage, like 16 and 17 year olds, driver's license information to Eric, and no one knows where it goes and who they sell it to or who they share it with.
15: So for people that haven't put all this together yet, and many of the folks that listen to our show have, because they've been in looking at election fraud for a long time. So there's this thing called ERIC that is a system created by a hardcore leftist Democrat to aggregate information from a bunch of states. And the idea is that it's going to compare that information, analyze that information, and combat election fraud by making sure the voter rolls are clean. However, a review of voter rolls in states that use ERIC show that the states that use ERIC have more errors in their voter rolls than anyone else. The other thing that is odd is what you just said, Charles, that the Trump administration says, let us see your voter rolls. And the state says, oh, no, we can't for privacy. However, they take that information and other information in violation of law and hand it to this third party, Eric, who then owns that information and can use it for their own purposes. Now, that information can't be bought by Republicans. It can't be bought by any kind of conservatives or any activists. But the Democrats and the radical left groups get to access that information. As Heather used to call it, it's all the data money can't buy. So it is a pattern. It is a pattern to prevent review of the election process. It's a pattern to prevent anyone looking at the data except their friends in violation of law. That's okay. And there's only one reason you do that. You do that because you're protecting election fraud. That's the only reason. There's no other reason you would do this. And if you were in a corporation and the board called and said, hey, we want to see your process data for some process, or internal audit showed up and said, hey, we want to look at your data, you don't fight them. You say, okay, here it is. You know, it's confidential, it's handled appropriately, right, and it's reviewed. It's only this critical process that is blocked from being reviewed. I mean, Charles, you know, to me, this is an egregious abuse by this Shapiro administration.
17: Absolutely. And, there was a federal lawsuit filed in Minnesota against basically Eric and Minnesota against, well, not against Eric, but against the Minnesota Secretary of State for sharing the driver's license database with Eric. Unfortunately, it was dismissed for lack of standing, and I don't recall the reason, but that is something that I think we need to be looking at in multiple states that are still part of Eric to try and find a way to have standing and have the right plaintiffs that do have standing and really challenge this in federal court, because it's blatantly a violation of the law.
15: It is. And you know, so there's no benefit to being an error because there's a greater error rate in the people that use it. Now, in Ohio, grassroots groups got together. They demonstrated the problems with Eric to the Secretary of State. They built up a pretty good pressure campaign, and he withdrew. Mm-hmm. Several states have withdrawn.
17: And Florida as well, yeah.
15: Florida withdrew. Florida even did a new law for voter for election security after the 2020 debacle, yeah, and really tightened things up. Now, they still have fraud, but back when they were looking at that before they tightened up their law, there was canvassing of mail-in ballots down there. They found 20% of them were fraud. 1 in 5 was fraudulent, enough to flip every election in the state. Now, you can only overcome that with a massive amount of turnout by people that vote a certain way, and that's right. What happened in 24. Mm-hmm. And I also think in 24, as we talked about with Emerald a few times, there was disruption in the fraud, in the electronic side of it, right? So it can be beat, but it makes things awfully hard, and of course, they're getting better. So Charles, all right.
17: That's right.
15: So now, in order to get the SAVE Act passed, you're saying you think we have to attach it to something. Now, this FISA 702 bill is one that the Republican Party, this is another divergence, right? Republican leadership is going to say, we want to pass this because otherwise we're going to fall to the Chinese. The nation's going to disappear. But the Freedom Caucus at the federal level is saying, no, if you wanted to investigate Americans, get a warrant. Now, well, it's not about investigating Americans. Don't hand us that. You did it with Trump. If we have to attach it to something like that, it's sort of a win and a loss all wrapped up in one, but maybe that's the only way to do it.
17: It is. You're right. I totally agree. And, but, you know, Senator Mike Lee was saying that if it means an extra, you know, 8 months or whatever it is, extension of FISA, it's like we've been spied on for years. If it means we're going to be spied on for another 8 months, but we get this passed permanent, this is, you know, this would be permanent. This would not sun. Well, I mean, they could change the law in the future, but it wouldn't have a sunset provision.
15: Mm-hmm.
17: Let's kick the can down the road on FISA. If it means getting this passed, it's probably worth it.
15: Yeah.
17: I kind of agree with that. As long as it's not, you know, I mean, FISA will sunset again.
15: FISA is going to pass either way, because the Republican leadership is saying we don't care what Republican voters want.
17: Right.
15: So if it's going to pass either way, we might as well get a victory out of it, is really what you're saying. And if all we can get is voter ID, because the Republicans and Democrats are unified in their opposition to really securing our elections, then we get voter ID. That will help. It's tightening the net. It's not solving election fraud. It tightens the net.
17: Right. And if we can do it through, there's like I mentioned, this mechanism that they could amend the Real ID Act, mm-hmm. and put it through that way, so that real IDs have like a proof of citizenship on them, which they don't right now, because non-citizens can get real IDs as long as you're here legally. You just have to have proof of legal status. That would go a long way. We'd have to work out the kinks there as to people that don't have a real ID. Can they get a free ID to vote in the state and stuff like that? That would all have to be worked out.
15: But mm-hmm.
17: that's probably the only way it's going to be plausible to get it passed at this point.
15: That's incredible. I mean, it's really something that the Republican leadership will act like this. You know, now we've had a lot of county level fights amongst these parties as well. But, you know, we've just got to get to a point where the Republican Party supports the Republican voter. I don't understand why this is such a problem. I mean, I guess I do. It's money and power. But you know, we've got to get to a point where they say, 80% of the voting public, Democrat, Republican, Independent, all likely voters, 80% want this. Maybe we ought to consider doing it. I mean, I don't understand why this is such a mission of futility.
17: It's mind-boggling.
15: Yeah.
17: It really is.
15: So, Charles, you're involved in a couple of different groups that are doing this stuff. I know you've been on calls with Senator Lee and his staff as he's been fighting it. I don't know where Ted Cruz is. I don't know where all the rest of these senators are on this. But Mike Lee has been really fighting it, hasn't he?
17: Oh, yeah. He's been a stalwart of this from the beginning. He's, you know, one of the best out there. You know, there are other senators. I don't want to go through because I'll miss a few names, but like Rick Scott's been great.
15: Mm-hmm.
17: There's been a few others in the House. Chip Roy has been fighting since day one for this. He's only going to be in the House till the end of the year because he's running for Attorney General of Texas.
15: Mm-hmm.
17: But, you know, it's really just been a handful of people in both the House and the Senate. And that's a shame to me because, like you said, it's an 80%+ issue. And, you know, if you look among Republicans, it's like a 95-5 issue.
15: Right. And again, it shows you that these elected officials don't feel any fidelity to the voter and don't feel any exposure. Now, maybe Cornyn and Cassidy getting voted out, maybe that's going to change that attitude. Right. Maybe we're going to see more of this idea that you've got to service your customer in order to maintain the business. You know, we're not seeing much.
17: It very well could be. But in the meantime, they're not going to play ball. And that's a problem.
15: What is
16: why do folks have to play ball? Why can't we just our leaders just for once do what we're asking them to do? And again, like Gary has said, we know that it's power and control, money and all of that good stuff. But Republicans, Democrats and independents want this bill. And they, by right, should be signing on and giving it to us. It's the only way that we can secure our country. It's the only way that we can secure our elections. I just don't understand.
17: It's very frustrating.
15: Yeah, it is. I mean, so for Bill Cassidy to say, well, because I lost my primary, I'm going to defy the American people and make sure that we have election fraud. I mean,
16: But for Thune to stand up there at a press conference and look like he just lost everything, all hope, because President Trump decided to pick someone else. It's just, that's weird to me to see him.
15: And march off the field. So yes. Thune says, you didn't endorse one of my corrupt buddies who has

0: But the more that we do it, they just are not responding to us. What do we do? Like, how do we get go ahead. I'm sorry.
1: I you're right. You're completely right. There have been a lot of people that have been very active on this, but I think it all rests in the Senate, because the House, like I said, has passed some iteration of the SAVE Act, or what became the Save America Act, three times already. And it's the Senate that's holding it up. So it's much harder to put leverage on the Senate because they're not up. They're not all up for election every 2 years.
2: Right.
1: But the House Republican caucus does seem more unified than the Senate. That's our biggest problem. And I think as long as we put pressure on the House to say, you got to attach this to just basically every bill, you just got to attach it to every bill that you can through the parliamentarian process.
2: Yep.
1: Just attach it.
2: Well, and I think another thing we have to do is keep putting this on Trump and pushing back to Trump. Yeah. He mm-hmm. should be going on yep. a nationwide tour to yes. get this done. There isn't yes. really another legislative initiative that's as important as election security. And if we don't get it now, the odds of getting it, well, first of all, the odds of winning in 26 are gone.
0: Yeah.
2: And then the odds of getting any kind of election security done, if the Democrats control any element of any part of the federal government, they will defend election fraud to the death. So it's really on Trump to make this his national priority, rally the voters, get the phone calls out, you know, make sure that people are not supporting financially or in any other way the Thunes and the other traitors, and just supporting the people. Now, when we had Stacey Garrity on just before the primary, of course, she won. She was unopposed, but she won, and Trump put out a post about her winning, which was quite delightful. I mean, he's like, we won. If you lost that one, I'd have been worried. But she talked about unity in the party. And I think this is something we really have to explore now. The primary's over. There weren't many contests, right. but the primary's over. Now it's time for the party to say, we're going to align with our voters. We're going to start pushing the issues our voters care about. We're going to push our candidates to campaign on the issues voters care about. And we're going to push our elected officials that are sitting in office to act on the issues our voters care about. If you want to recover any kind of control in Pennsylvania, I mean, you got to get the House back. If you want to maintain Absolutely. Any kind of control in the counties you still have, or if you want to gain control back in these counties that you've lost, your only ally is the voter. You can't do it with donations from law firms. You can't do it with donations from candy companies. You've got to do it with voters. That's the only way you're going to do this. So defying the voters, ignoring the voters, and pandering to donors that don't exist, because the Republican Party in Southeast Pennsylvania has no money. Look, $30 million to unseat Massey, zero to fund campaigns here. I just saw a campaign finance statement. I don't know if it was the actual numbers or not, or a summary of it. And it showed Stacey Garrity had something like $1.5 million, $1.7 million or something in her bank account. And the Democrat Shapiro has 15 times more money.
0: Yep.
2: Like $37 million or something, mm-hmm. 15 or 20 times more money. You know, the donors aren't going to save you. It's the voters that are going to save you. And in order to get the voters engaged and change this turnout debacle that we saw on Tuesday, you got to give the voters a reason to vote. It doesn't seem that hard to me. Haven't these people ever been in business or looked at marketing? It seems easy. So I agree with Stacey Garrity. We have got to begin right now focusing on unity. And that means driving Thune to do what the voters demand. And that means driving Spender Johnson to do what the voters demand. And it's the same thing at the state level. What do you think, Charles? What are odds?
1: Well, I don't know. I think, you know, we don't have 51 votes in the Senate to pass what we want to get passed, but we might have, I think it's, is it 23 or 27? I forget, to remove the leader. So what? I think it's time. And I think the president needs to call for that.
2: I think that's a great idea. Brandon, what do you think?
3: That's a tough question. I don't know if, that would go over well in D.C. It doesn't like to be pushed in any direction particularly.
2: Right.
3: It could be very complicated for the rest of Trump's presidency if he calls for Thune to be replaced.
2: But what do we lose?
0: Exactly.
3: That's a great point.
2: We can't advance the agenda now.
0: I say call Matt Gaetz. He got the job done. When we needed him, he was there. He got help get rid of McCarthy. Kevin.
2: Yeah.
0: So, yeah, call Matt Gaetz. Let him figure it out. Get rid of Thune.
2: Imagine Matt Gaetz running around the halls of Congress again. They would go out of their minds. It would be delightful. But you're right. I mean, it would dramatically upset the Republicans in Congress who are doing absolutely nothing for us now. FISA 702 is a priority. The SAVE Act is not.

0: let's upset them.
1: Exactly.
0: Maybe we got to break it before we can fix it.
2: Right. It do them well to be upset for once in an opportunity where the voters are upset. You keep asking us to give you the power and the control. We go out, we vote for you, put you in office, and then you get there and everything is dead. Come on, do something.
3: There's nothing scarier to me, though, than four more years of the people that ran this country when Joe Biden was ostensibly the president.
0: Well, that's true. But if we don't reunite that coalition, we get that no matter what. You cannot win in the United States. You cannot win in the state of Pennsylvania. You cannot win anywhere if you just win on Republicans. Mm-hmm. You've got to have Democrats because many Republicans abandon ship.
2: They do.
0: Right. We saw the Shapiro write-ins in Chester County. It was shocking. Hundreds and hundreds of them. So Republican people registered as Republicans aren't particularly loyal. And so you've got to have Democrats and independents, meaning you've got to go back to the natural common sense American and say, hey, we want you on board.
2: Well, now, Gary, they're also not loyal if the Republican Party are saying, hey, switch a party and become a Democrat to vote for the Democrat over the Republican. I'm disgusted.
0: Yeah, it's crazy. Now, Charles, we're going to switch gears here a little bit and jump into an extension of this discussion. But thank you so much for coming on. And now next week, I think it's next week, we have another election security guest, right?
2: Yes.
0: Is Cleta coming on next week?
2: I think she is.
0: Yeah. So Cleta Mitchell will be joining us to talk about the SAVE Act and where that is and some other things that she's doing. But Charles, thanks so much for joining us on the Conservative Voice on WWDB AM 860 in Philadelphia.
1: Thanks so much for having me.
0: Yeah. Now we're going to switch gears and bring on Darren Gobb. Darren, I could see you're on the line. Are you there?
4: I am here.
0: Outstanding.
4: How are you?
0: We're well, thank you. We're, you know, excited and frustrated at the same time.
2: Yes.
0: We saw some great outcomes in the midterms or in the primary. We were just talking about one here, a guy named Jamie Walsh, who's a member of the Pennsylvania State Freedom Caucus, who won his primary by a nice margin.
2: Yes.
0: And he's a guy that's really been on the issues. You may know him because I know you're part of the Freedom Caucus infrastructure. Right?
4: It's possible.
0: Yeah. So we have a great Freedom Caucus here in Pennsylvania, and they've been very active.
4: Yep.
0: Yeah.
4: Yeah. State Director Kamen is his job is what I do for Montana.
0: Okay. And we don't know him. I don't know why, but we've never met him. We probably should connect with him.
4: Well, I think I can make that happen.
0: Yeah. Yeah. Please do that. I mean, we should know him. But the state reps, you know, well, there's a whole bunch of them. Mike Jones and just a bunch of them. Don is in the Senate now. We've got Stephanie Borowitz and Dave Zimmerman. It's just these are the people that lean into the fight. If we had them running the United States Congress and Senate,
2: wow,
0: the nation's saved.
2: Yes.
0: I mean, it's just clear.
2: And like that.
0: Mm-hmm.
2: Quickly.
0: Oh, yeah. No fooling around.
2: They
0: would fight as hard for America as Democrats fight to kill America.
2: Those guys are extremely inspirational. If you are, if you ever catch one of their conferences or when they're in chambers, and Stephanie just goes at it, Wendy just goes at it, Senator Kiefer just goes at it, and it's so inspirational. You're like, oh my gosh, I want to connect with this person because they're going to do the job.
0: Yeah, Aaron Bernstein on Second Amendment issues. We've talked to a bunch of these folks. We get them on as often as we can.
2: Mm-hmm.
0: So in this primary, we saw great outcomes like Jamie Walsh winning. Because frankly, when I hear the establishment's got a candidate to run against a Freedom Caucus member, I get nervous.
2: Yeah.
0: Turnout in that county, as we were just talking about, is much higher than it was in the county adjacent where there was no challenger. Great candidate, but no challenger. Mm-hmm. So the premise we've been pushing for years that primaries drive turnout if there's a contest and voters have a choice. Interesting. One of the write-ins in Chester County was want a choice. That was great.
4: Well, sounds Chinese to me, but
0: right. So that was good, and so can you tell us, like, what did you see? Your primary's already been already happened, right?
4: No, not until June 2nd.
0: Oh, June 2nd. I realized it was that late. Okay, I thought it already happened. So how
4: but
0: do you?
4: I'm seeing plenty. Trust me.
0: tell us what are you seeing forming up out there?
4: Well, let's just make it very simple. This is ultimately uniparty money versus local candidates who really want to make a difference. And that's it. Montana is a so-called red state. I would call it purple-leaning blue based on votes, nothing else. And what you have is in an open primary state is you have a bunch of Democrats filing as Republicans. And they've been doing it for a while, but they're not getting away with it now. We're calling it out. And so the question in Montana comes down to the fact that the election that matters in Montana is June 2nd. November will be interesting, but June matters. Because you've got races where you've got one Republican pretending who's just a Democrat in all ways, except for some social stuff because they, you know, they want to get reelected. So they do social stuff. They let our Supreme Court toss those things out, and then they spend money like there's no restrictions. And then you've got real Republicans, and you know they're in the same position they always are: outgunned, outmanned, outfunded. And everything. And how do they do this? Well, they create false. Well, they falsely register as Republicans, and they're not. Next, they create false groups like Conservatives for Montana, PAC, and then that fake group, real group, but falsely titled, gets hundreds and hundreds of thousands of dollars. And that comes from leftist Marxist PAC groups from D.C. and elsewhere. And, you know, we're talking people like, you know, the Gates Foundations and things like that. And they spend tons of money against us. And who are those people? I mean, it would be Freedom Caucus style folks or people who are like them in philosophy and willing to fight for things. And that's the fight is which Republican goes forward, the real or the fake?
0: And this is a nationwide phenomenon.
4: Will determine. Yeah, go ahead.
0: Yeah, this is a nationwide fight. It's happening in Republican parties all over the country. I mean, there's some where we have real unity and where we have just really good candidates. You know, here we had in Bucks County, which is just adjacent to Philadelphia, we had Mike Murphy. Brendan McCusker's in here with us in the studio, and he works on this campaign. Mike Murphy's a great candidate, but he ran unopposed, so there was no establishment kind of, you know, non-Republican running against him.
3: Yeah, it was an open race for Mike on the Republican side.
0: Yeah, I think he actually might do well in the fall.
3: Yeah, he's going to be knocking a lot of doors. He's a 64-year-old cancer survivor, and he's running circles around me out in the neighborhoods.
0: Oh, he's high energy, voters. That guy. Well, and so he's going to be running against a Democrat, but we see so many times where the real fight is this, you know, sort of what we call the establishment Republicans here. They're the same. They don't care about policy. They care about maintaining control of the party. They would they fight much harder against Republican candidates than they do against the Democrats.
2: I agree.
4: They also fight harder, or I wish they would fight that hard for actual real, you know, like policy that would work, like reducing taxes and protecting families and judicial reform and all these minor things. But no, they're busy trashing good people so they can be at the seat so they can enrich themselves. We have a lot of folks who somehow end up with money in their pockets from grants and all that stuff. I'm sure that's shocking.
0: Yeah.
2: No, didn't MTG go from 700 million to what, 20 million? And she left and bought a home in
0: a $5 million home?
2: Yes.
0: Well, she has a family business too. But here's a headline that just popped. I just saw this. Somebody just sent it to us. Tulsi Gabbard stepping down as Trump's director of national intelligence. What to know? Yeah. This came out at 1:15. I didn't. This came out while we've been on the air.
4: Throat cancer in her honor with her husband.
0: What is that?
4: Her husband has bone cancer.
0: Oh, no.
3: That's a shame.
2: Wow.
0: Oh, that's terrible. Well, I'm disappointed because she has been
2: a solid.
0: Oh, yeah. She's been clearly one who has
2: been in a fight and engaging and pushing back. Yeah.
4: Freedom Caucus people across the country have already started pinging me saying, hey, will you do it?
2: Will you do it, Darren? Can we get you in that office?
4: If I was called, I would definitely do it. And here's what would happen: you'd find a suddenly declassified confetti coming out of D.C. and going all over the world.
2: Someone call President Trump.
0: We got to get this done. Wow, that would be that would be great.
2: That would be great.
0: Yeah. So the fight in Montana is kind of similar to the fight elsewhere where you've got this split in the party.
4: Yeah.
0: And when they say unity here, what they really mean is we want the voters to do what they're told.
2: Yes.
0: You've got an R on your registration. You have to vote the way we tell you. We're not going to give you a choice in the primary, right? In some cases, you can't get a choice. Like in our county, you're lucky if you get one person to run. They have no hope of running. There's no money. There's no support. You know, but where you do have contested, it's often this sort of establishment trying to regain control. You know where there were a lot of fights this time? With state committee.
2: Oh, state committee. Yeah, there were a lot of fights there.
4: We're going to have them next month here, too.
2: Oh, wow.
3: It was a dogfight in Box State Committee.
0: Yeah, how so? Oh, yeah, of course.
3: There's a very well-organized group that challenges the county party.
0: Right for Box.
3: Yeah, on pretty much everything.
0: Yeah.
2: They should.
3: I know pretty much all of the candidates on both sides, and I was going to be happy with whoever won. I know that we got some good conservatives in Bucks County.
2: That's awesome.
0: Now in Philadelphia, of course, we had John Alante McCauley running, and the party went to war.
2: Oh, they went all out war. They put a text messaging smear campaign against him. They put out all of his background. And the thing is, John Alante McCauley always was truthful and upfront about his background. And the mere fact that they took that and used that against him, it was astonishing. We had trouble in the 26th ward. We had trouble in the 35th ward. And interesting, in the 35th ward, the Democrats were telling Republicans that this was a Democrat primary and you're not allowed to vote here. Now, you would think that our party would that was made aware of this issue and concern would go down to the 35th ward, fight really hard and try to make sure that they, why are you telling our voters they can't vote here? No, they focused on the 26th and got a 74-year-old person, had the sheriff deliver a stop handing out your ballot kind of thing and freaked the person out. And they thought they were doing something wrong, and they weren't at all. And just to think that they did all of these things against one person who decided that, you know what, Philadelphia needs change, and we need to fight for it. And we just want to show that there's a Republican presence in Philadelphia.
0: Mm-hmm.
2: And the party went to war.
0: It's astonishing how hard they fight. Again, Republicans. Now, here's the question, Mina. Will that kind of energy be brought to bear against Democrats in the fall?
2: No. Oh, no. They will pretty much lay down the red carpet for them and allow them to walk right on there and just win.
0: Now, the fight in Bucks County.
4: Aren't they ultimately the same thing?
0: Yeah, they are. Yes, they are the same thing.
2: Let Alante say they cut deals with Democrats.
0: Oh,
2: that's
0: they
2: the
0: do.
2: Thing.
0: They well, do.
3: You got to make sure their niece has a job.
0: Yeah. In Bucks County, this group called Right for Bucks, Andy Meehan, Liz Deal's involved in that, I think, right? Mm-hmm. And there's a whole group of them that ran for state committee, and I think the establishment kind of won. But they've had litigation in that against the party for years. I mean, it's been a real cat fight up there.
2: And they won, right? Partially.
3: I believe that the lawsuit isn't going to be going forward because of, out-of-court agreements.
2: Okay.
0: Oh, is it settled? Okay.
3: I don't know entirely yet if it's settled, but there's been progress that making both sides happy.
0: Okay. So we got all this turmoil running here, mm-hmm. and here we're not in a deep red state. So we've basically seen the Republican Party yield control of the five counties in southeast Pennsylvania, yield all influence in it, and have really no strategy to get it back. And the Democrats just now run with impunity. Now, there are groups like Right for Bucks and all these, Cheska United and Delco, United for Delco. And,
2: yes.
0: Doing
2: the work to try to build that presence again and try to get candidates that are running on conservative values and policies in place. And the fact that the party is working against that. And again, these groups are using their own money, their own time, their own dime. They're paying for all of their costs and the party does nothing. And I mean, they literally sit back. I got interesting. I won't share who the person is, but I got a text message that said there was a candidate in Delco that dropped out because the party did not support them. And it was a heavy lift. It was a big role in a big position. But the mere fact that person had to drop out, right? Like, you got the good candidates, you got the grassroots that are willing to do the work, and yet and still our party keeps saying unity. The unity is not, and I'm sorry about my rant, but the unity, we're willing to do whatever it is that the party needs us to do to help candidates win, to help strengthen a Republican presence in all of our counties and build it up, get good policy and all of that. I never see them come to the table and say, you know what, y'all got a point. Y'all are doing some great work. Where can we meet in the middle? I never get that.
0: No, Mina, and you're not going to get that
2: Well,
0: see, here's the thing. Within the party here, Darren, we've got people who are working really hard inside the party. Felice Fiennes, an area chair.
2: Oh, yes.
0: She works incredibly hard and really does good work. We've got fantastic committee members in all these five counties.
2: Right.
0: They're ward leaders in Philadelphia. But precinct committee members and ward leader area chairs, some regional chairs that are great. They're great people throughout the party. But when you look at the party in its totality and the way it actually operates, it's a very top-down sort of cabal-led organization. And when they say unity, they mean comply.
2: Right.
0: They mean get in line, do what you're told. And if you do it nicely enough, we'll bestow upon you the honor of maybe allowing you to be in some position.
2: Yeah.
0: Now, none of that helps win any elections. We yield to Democrats and really have no organized, funded, structured plan that can be executed against to recover these five counties. Now, here's the thing, Darren. Without those, you can't win Pennsylvania because 32% or 33% of the population of the state is here. You add in Allegheny County, mm-hmm. where they have no presence. Now, there's a great group out there, a grassroots group called Team Red.
2: Yes.
0: Those guys are fabulous.
2: They are.
0: Fabulous. There's some others around there.
2: Mm-hmm.
0: They're doing great. But the party hates them, you know, as far as I know, at least what I've heard from people in the party. So it is absolutely impossible in a state like Pennsylvania to be effective unless the party joins with its voters, joins with these groups, and says, let's get together and move this forward.
3: Well, if I could brag about Bucks County, our party is very effective. At least compared to Chester, Delco, and Montgomery. We only recently just lost our county commissioners, but, you know, we actually have a plan in 2027 to fix that. We've had a Republican congressman for 15 years.
0: Mm-hmm. Brian Fitzpatrick.
3: And his brother, his predecessor.
0: Oh, right.
3: Yeah. We have 5 Republican state reps, 2 Republican state senators. We have 10,000 more registered voters than the Democrats do. I mean, there are 90,000 or so independents, but, you know, we have the plurality. And we have an army of volunteers in the fold that, you know, just want to do the work.
0: But your party is going through a transition as well, where you're having leadership changes that are maybe going to bring the party closer together.
3: Hopefully.
0: Right.
3: Yeah,
0: I mean, that's the goal.
3: We'd all want to be, you know, more unified and have as many people rowing in the same direction as possible. But Bucks County is not only one of the most important counties in the state, we're one of the most successful Republican operations in the state.
0: Mm-hmm. So there's a path. Now, Darren, you hear this sort of from us. You've heard it for now a couple of years. You just live in a different world out there where the Republican Party itself has tremendous influence and success, right? I mean, you guys are much more successful than what we're seeing here.
4: Yes, as a party. Now, obviously that split is there. So, you know, what are you really getting? To be determined here very soon. But I will say that what you don't have that we definitely have is the central committees came together and said we'd had enough. And our state chair and our executive board are all true 100% conservatives, unapologetic, and they're engaging in this fight. So when you look up at the Montana Republican Party, you're going to find that we spend more time basically bashing and calling out all the fake Republicans, then we don't even really pay attention to the Democrats unless they just do something stupid in public that we can't help but let people see.
0: That is a different world.
4: We know it could always be worse. Yes, that's for sure. But it is nice to see a state GOP board that is willing to just call people out for what they are, based on their record, their vote, their behavior, rather than use that falsely titled unity mantra like you've just been using. Yeah. You know, unity here is used very similar. amongst all those fake Republicans who are running, who are actually just Democrats, who are suddenly realizing we're not putting up with it anymore, and they're getting called out. And so now they're going, oh, unity. Well, for all the people who formed a bloc and went and voted with Democrats in the legislature.
0: Right. Well, I tell you, I was surprised when I started seeing Mike King in Erie, who ran as a hardcore MAGA guy, getting selected to vote with Democrats against, for example, stopping the kill switch. I think that's the one he got picked for. Dan Muser got picked to vote with the Democrats to kill something. He did it. You know, they never call Scott Perry.
2: Yeah.
0: They don't call him. He doesn't do it.
4: Yeah.
0: So there's a reason,
2: mm-hmm.
0: right? We have Scott Perry on as often as we can get him on. And he is, like the State Freedom Caucus people, you could talk about any issue with him. First time he called in, he said, I'm on, but I really don't know what we're supposed to talk about. Like, doesn't matter. We'll just go where we go. It was great. It was a fun discussion. When you have those kind of people that are issue driven and know the issues, it's just a different world.
2: Yeah. We learned that in Philadelphia.
0: Yeah.
4: We talk like humans and not politicians. You ask a question, we answer the question.
2: Mm-hmm.
4: And like you said, it's when you truly know the issues, you don't have to mix up a word salad.
0: Right.
4: You can talk them off the cuff because you've spent so much time in dealing with it that you can talk from an expert level and just move around wherever it goes.
0: Well, that's it. I mean, that's an issue-driven party versus somebody who's really driven by relationships and opportunity and who could make money where from what consultant firm and all that. And we just got to get this Pennsylvania party away from this or this state will be lost. And it is the keystone of the keystone, right? We are in the keystone of Pennsylvania, this 33% or whatever we are down here.
2: Right.
0: You know, if this doesn't get turned around, the state's lost. And yet Keystone State now is Pennsylvania, once again, is the Keystone State in this coalition that got Trump elected. There are 7 swing states. He won them all.
2: Right.
0: Should be a lesson there for Republicans. But Pennsylvania is mission critical. Everybody knows it. So we've got to get this turned around. We didn't get to talk about Iran today. We're going to have to ask you to drop back in again and do that. This is not something we can do in 2 minutes. It's, Fox News can do it in 2 minutes for Jackie. Right? We can't do it in 2 minutes because
4: they can't.
0: Right. They do. They just can't. Exactly right. That's why it's such a shame. Talk to people that watch Fox all the time. They don't know anything.
2: Yeah.
0: But we really appreciate you coming on. And you say your primary is June 2nd. So best of luck with that.
2: Yes.
0: And
2: please come back and tell us how it went.
0: Yeah, we're going to have to
2: be watching. But
0: yeah, we're going to have to get.
4: I will.
0: Yeah. So we've got about a minute left.
4: Hey, I'm either going to be laughing or crying, but I'll
0: be as well. It'll go one or the other. So we've got about a minute left. Brendan, tell us, how can we follow you? Where are you at?
3: I'm not. I've been a government employee for a couple of years, 5 years or so. So I haven't had a social media presence really.
0: Cool.
3: But I'm on LinkedIn.
0: Well, maybe we'll get you to drop in once in a while, and we'll get updated. And Darren, you're not on X anymore, but you still have Veritas Vincent on Substack, right?
4: Yeah, Veritas Vincent on Substack. You can find me at just darrengobb.com, where I have like my flip book and version or flip version of my book available for purchase. And if you look up Darren Gobb on Amazon, find the book, and believe it or not, I'm back on Facebook so I can yell into a different vacuum for a little while.
0: Great. Well, I'll look for you there. All right. And thanks everybody for joining us on the Conservative Voice on WWB. We'll be back next week, and have a great week, and best wishes to Tulsi Gabbard's husband. I hope he recovers well.
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You can also like us on our Facebook page. 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Our show is dedicated to those folks that gave of their lives as we celebrate the Memorial Day weekend. And I want to make people, let them understand that not only do we look, we have Veterans Day as well. There's a difference between the two. Memorial Day celebrates those that gave their lives. Veterans Day are those that are still living so that we could do what we do here in this studio. Too many. Memorial Day is just another excuse for a three-day weekend. It also is known as the day that marks the official start of summer and as a day devoted to getting great deals at the mall. However, the true meaning of Memorial Day goes far beyond barbecues and sales. Memorial Day is a day to honor our military servicemen and women that gave their lives protecting our country and its honor. As we remember those that gave their lives, we also want to remember and embrace those families struggling around our cities, states, nation, and world as we remember, as they remember their loved ones lost to war and senseless violence.

Our topic today is primary season, winners and losers thus far. What's next? We use the term thus far because there are primaries going on across this nation, not just here in Philadelphia, which just took place in Pennsylvania, but across the nation, there are primaries that are taking place. Some states under the present administration are rethinking or have canceled their primary elections. And we, the people here in 22% of the people here in Pennsylvania, Philadelphia, Pennsylvania, have spoken in these primary election, in this past primary election. But in a city that has 1.5 million voters, when you only look at 22% of the folks that voted were those people that took a vested interest in what is going on in their communities, what is going on in their city, what is going on in their state. A lot of folks prior to the primary here in Pennsylvania, specifically Philadelphia, were entrenched people that were running for office. The most competitive race in Philadelphia was the third congressional district race, only because Congressman Dwight Evans chose to not run for re-election. Now, I want folks to realize that Congress is a two-year term. The Senate is a six-year term. A lot of folks have thought that because of name recognition or what have you, one individual in particular was ordained to be the next successor to Congressman Evans' seat. A lot of people felt that State Senator Sharif Street was the person that was going to win this race. I all along, and I even told folks, and don't get me wrong, I like Sharif as a person, but I felt as though that he was not going to win this race. I've been entrenched in politics since I was 16 years old. And I know how numbers run, and I know how things work in Philadelphia. And when I told one of his closest allies that Sharif was not going to win, they thought I was crazy. In a conversation that I had with a former producer of another state at another station at a ribbon cutting ceremony, I said it again to this person. We had this conversation, and he asked me who was going to win. All along, I never wavered. I said, based on what I was looking at, based on the numbers, based on how people were feeling, that the candidate, in my opinion, that was going to win was Chris Rapp. I've said it, and if you go to these people and you ask them, they'll tell you I said it. I did not come back. I'm not back here like some of these pundits that come on the radio or get on Facebook and they won't say they put out their real thoughts. You know, they'll say, oh, well, we have this person, we'll have that person. But I said Chris Rapp. I said it, that he potentially would win that race. Now, the problem is, how did this take place? Those of us that have been in Philadelphia or are lifelong Philadelphia residents knows the shenanigans that take place when it comes to electing or selecting folks that we want to hire. Mr. Street, again, if you look at his record,
has not won a competitive race. When it's a competitive race, you can look at it. When he ran for city council, he lost. Philadelphia City Council, he lost. When he came out to West Philadelphia and ran in the 190th, then against the, when that was vacated, another competitive race, and that seat was held, the PA Senate seat, that rep at the 190th state rep seat was then held by Thomas Blackwell. Thomas Blackwell was relieved from the ballot because of his signatures. All of them on his ballots, all the names on his petitions had the same handwriting, and somebody just wrote people's names in, and his petitions were thrown out, which made a competitive race for the 190th. That's how Vanessa Brown, at the time, won that race. Check my facts if you don't believe me. Then comes along Shirley Kitchens, who was a state senator in North Philadelphia. She retired. She comes in, and then Sharif comes in and runs for that seat because now he's ordained to be that seat. He comes in. The person that was going to run against him, if you know the party top, especially Philadelphia Democratic Party politics, the person was taking off the ballot. So that's how, and that's why I say, and I like the guy, don't get me wrong, that's why I say he's never won a competitive race. And this is what democracy is all about, though, ladies and gentlemen. You got to have somebody running against you. If we want to say we're a democratic society, we have to stop kicking people off the ballot so the chosen one by the party that will stay with these entrenched Democrats or Republicans will hold the seat so that they could be the yes men or yes women for the party. As I said in some previous shows, when people started losing, I said the egg is cracking. Well, the egg has cracked, and the chicken is getting ready to come hatch and to come out. You know, when you have folks that bring in outsiders, which I totally disagree with, and all of them had somebody from the outside come in, but at least some of them had folks that were new Pennsylvania to back them. But that's politics. You know, you can't come and be starstruck because you bring in Cory Booker, Senator Cory Booker from New Jersey. A lot of these folks come to these rallies or to these meetings, and folks that some of them aren't even non-voters, or they're following the candidate and don't live in the district in which the candidate, just to fill up a room. I remember someone wrote on Facebook, oh, this room is crowded. Well, I wrote back, I said, but do crowds bring votes? Evidently, that didn't take place for Senator Sharif Street. The people spoke. That's what the song said. The people that knew that there was an election or a selection was coming about, they came out and made their voices heard. And they cast their votes. But see, we have a problem in Pennsylvania. And for the record, I work the polls. We have a problem. Folks that have now transitioned from other states did not realize that Pennsylvania was a closed state. Meaning,
that you can only, if you're a registered Democrat, you can only vote for Democrat. You can only vote Democrat. If you're a registered Republican, you can only vote Republican. If you're an independent voter in a primary, you can only vote for the question. So I've noticed that a lot of folks where I was at didn't know that. That's a failure on our part of educating folks that come in and register to vote, because they're coming, some are coming from states that had open primary elections, which means they could vote for whoever they wanted. That nobody knew. See, this is where civics comes into play. This is where folks don't understand that if you are a Democrat or Republican and you're in the primary and you're not, you don't have a challenger, if you're the Democratic person and you win and there's no Republican challenger, then basically you've already won the seat to go into that office next year. This is what happens in a closed primary. And this is what the entrenched politicians bank on in the state of Pennsylvania. Because then it comes to a head-to-head challenge, just like what we're going to have in November, when you have Governor Shapiro, who won the nomination. He had nobody else running against him for the state of Pennsylvania on the Democratic ticket. And then you have Stacey Garrity, no one running against her, on a Republican ticket. So now come November, the general election, that's when you can vote whether you're Democrat, Republican, or independent. You could vote for either one of these two people for governor. Basically, what people are going to look at, who is the lesser of the two evils? That's the way I frame it, because there weren't any real competitive races when it came to governor. Even across the state rep's position, you had so many people that ran unopposed. And Philadelphia is the most Democratic city in the United States. When I say Democratic, I mean party now. I'm not talking about the process. And this is what people bank on. But as you heard me and former co-hosts that worked on this show with us, we always talked about the broke ward system. A lot of people don't understand what that means. You elect committee people who elect ward leaders who then elect the party boss. So now when Philadelphia doesn't deliver, or the party doesn't deliver the candidate of choice, the first thing the next day, you have people wanting the party chair to step down. To step down because they didn't deliver. But when you have someone that has been in that seat for eons, and you have ward leaders that are also elected officials that report to the party boss, what do you expect? There's no way that the mayor of Philadelphia, in my opinion, should be a ward leader. Well, what happened? As a ward leader, the chosen candidate by the party in their ward lost. Think about it. Lost. Our city council president, another ward leader, the chosen candidate of the party that they were supposed to get out to vote for, they lost. This is what's because there was nobody out there talking about there's an election. The shenanigans continue to go on, but the egg is cracking because
Now you have other voters coming into the city that are not a part of the entrenched spider web that has been going on for years, for years, and for years. And this is on both sides of the aisle. It's not just in Philadelphia. With that, we're going to take our first break. 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

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Our topic today, primary season, winners and losers, what's next? You know, as Andre Day says in that song, you got to stand up for something. If you don't, you won't have nothing. You know, people have to begin to stand up. You know, it's not just about here in Philadelphia, especially in this unique year of the celebration of 250 years of our independence. Are we really independent? Are we really? What happens after all of these major celebrations and the money grab and all of that? You know, it's interesting, even after an election that took place here in this city, the first thing, the next press conference you hear is about the party in the park, you know, and who the headliners are on July 4th, what's going on. You know, we'll have more people going out to listen to these singers to be on the parkway than we had that came out to vote. They came out to the polls, and it doesn't take any effort to get folks out to a celebration, a party, but there's no effort to get the folks to come out and vote. Why? Because these people that are already entrenched want to hold on to the power, that they possess, while our everyday people are out here struggling. Yes, a lot of people are saying Chris Rabb's a rabble raiser. That's what we need.

Well, she's a Democrat. This is what we need. We need to look at what's really going on around us. We don't hear anyone jumping up and down about our president wanting to put a billion-dollar fund in place because of folks that were done wrong, allegedly, by the Biden administration, the Democrat administration. We don't hear anybody jumping up and down about that. If something goes wrong, can I get a formal application and get, I was done wrong? Maybe, I don't know. Can an everyday person put in an application and get some of that money? You know, how can you justify to me that someone goes down, destroys the halls, the legislative halls, goes to jail, and now they possibly could be compensated on your taxpayer money? See, we're getting it twisted, ladies and gentlemen. This is because we've got folks that are entrenched in these places, city, state, federal government, that they are comfortable. They've got six-figure salaries. They've got per diems. They're not worried about putting gas in their car. They're not worried about going to the restaurant around the corner from their capitals or their state houses or their buildings. They're not worried about that because they'll write it off as a business meeting with their per diem. That's why we need radical change, but good radical change. Or as former Congressman, the late John Lewis said, we need good trouble. Without good trouble in our cities, in our states, and across this nation, we are still going to be going backwards. As I came into the studio today, and I was on the elevator coming up to the studio, I saw this thing that was written, and it said on the monitor, Switzerland is considered the best nation in the world with governance, economics. I couldn't get the whole thing because it went off. But what does that say to someone like you and me? What does that say? That means that we are far behind. Right here in Philadelphia, as I talked about it, you know, every time we have an election and something happens, the first thing they want is a party boss to go. Well, first of all, the party boss is not going anywhere. Bob Brady is not going. The ward leaders had an opportunity for a new direction and new beginning back when Dwight Evans, Congressman Dwight Evans now, and former Mayor Ed Rendell, former Governor Ed Rendell, and former National Democratic Chair Ed Rendell, when they had the meeting at the Bellevue, holding the meeting to vote for the party chair, they both tried to inform the ward leaders that former Congressman Bob Brady was going to step down from his seat as a congressman. These ward leaders were so entrenched and so in tune, they did not want to believe these two gentlemen. What happened? He got reelected or reselected by the ward leaders to be the party boss, the party chair. And then, after they did all of that, he said basically, oh, by the way, I'm not running for my seat again. Jaws dropped, but it's too late. You voted him in. These are the shenanigans that go on. Because even the people that are in these positions don't understand a democratic process. I've been around, ladies and gentlemen, and I will challenge any of these folks that write op-eds, that write these things, that are come here people,

that don't know what goes on in Philadelphia or the state of Pennsylvania. We had so many folks running unopposed that we did not, in my opinion, have a democratic process in these elections. And we're going to continue to do that until folks wake up. You know, I worked the polls and I was so disturbed. And when I say worked the polls, I mean I was inside. I saw the number of people coming in. I saw the number of people voting. It's going to be public knowledge eventually. But when you have in just one district 566 voters, and you have from a 7 o'clock to 8 o'clock time frame, and only less than 150 people physically come into the polling place to vote, but you had 18 people that did an absentee ballot. It'll be public record. So I'm not telling you nothing that's not going to be public record that you can go find out. But when you have folks that are saying, you know, they're putting so worried about the 9th ward or this ward or the 50th ward, who had the turnout and all that. Well, those are the folks that are going out to vote. What about those folks that have less than 20% of people going out to vote, but they're registered? You know why that happens? And I had this discussion. Oh, this is an off year. This is a primary. It really doesn't count. Every freaking election counts. Everyone. And people that look like me, and yes, I'm black, should not be saying that. That should not be a reason why they don't go to vote. And then these same people that were backing these folks, whether it was Sharif, whether it was Chris Rabb, whether it was Alana Stanford or Mr. Griffith, they're all, and those that were leaders are now trying to say, oh, well, they took down my signs. They did this. They did that. Oh, well, they had a red, white, and blue palm card out, and it was said this person on and that person. And that, those shenanigans have been going on for every election. Every election. Because folks see it, if they see it says Democrat, but doesn't say official Democrat Party, or if it sees it says Republican, but doesn't say official Republican Party, those folks have made these things look like it's the official who the party is backing. You know, but yet and still, these elected officials will go out here, and most of you will probably start to get some emails about a party or about this or contribute to this or contribute to their war chest or what have you. But none of them, majority of them didn't have anybody running against them. So where's the money? What did they do with their money? They're supposed to put in on their financials that they turn into the state. And if they're running for the feds, they're supposed to put in on their feds. So you're building up these war chests. And what are they doing? They're building up a war chest so they can run for the next seat that they want, for the next empowerment. But what have they done for you? If you listen closely, and I'm not knocking Governor Shapiro, if you listen to his speech when he accepted, he said, talked about the future. He talked about the future. You know, his name is circulated around to be a nominee, to run, to be the nominee of the Democratic Party for president next year. See, they all have their eyes on higher power, much more power, and they have the money. So think about it. When this dark money comes into these elections, it's not your money. It's somebody from outside putting
the money into the election. You look at what happens. You know, the senator, Sharif Street, had the backing of the unions. That shows you he even lost there. Where were those folks and the GOTV in the areas that were uncomfortable? See, everybody wants to do, you got to run numbers. You got to run numbers and run numbers and then go into those uncomfortable areas. And not just a week before, not just the day before, bringing some star power in. You've got to be amongst the people. Again, I say it, they should have taken, any candidate wants to run for election here in Philadelphia should have take a page out of former Mayor Wilson Good's book. The man walked the streets. The man made sure that that folks got to the polls. They checked. They knocked on doors. They had a real GOTV. Get out the vote. That's what GOTV means for those, you know, you hear that. It's good, get out the vote. But you think about it and you look at it. Chris Rabb, in my opinion, did something that was very ballsy. He could have ran for a seat. He could have kept. He could have stayed or stayed, but he thought about his next level. He didn't want that, no interference. And I'm paraphrasing. I haven't talked to Chris Rabb, you know, but he actually said he wasn't running. In my opinion, Joe Sestak, former Congressman Sestak, when he ran for Senate, he could have ran for his congressional seat, but he chose not to run. He chose to win the Democratic nomination for that senatorial seat, ultimately running against then Senator Toomey, and he lost. But he knew that he felt as though he was the best person for the job. That's why he did it. If more people have ethics and morals in our elections, we would have a better caliber of people running our governments. That's what would happen. But until folks become educated, and these folks that have podcasts that are picking and choosing who they want on their show, look, most of them won't even come near me on this show because I'm not going to give them a script. I'm not going to give them the questions ahead of time. Because if you are the best person for the job, then you should be able to think on your feet and be able to answer the question. Not have something, well, can you send me the question? So no, because I don't want to hear the same thing you've been saying on every other platform. My folks want to hear, what can you do? And regardless of what anybody says, Chris Rabb will be a freshman congressman. So he's going to spend the first year getting his feet wet. His second year, if he so chooses, will be to start running again for the seat. See, that's why they need to change those dynamics with Congress. At least 3 years to the Senate 6 years. Because if you win a Senate seat, you are there for 6 years. With that said, we're going to take our second and final break. 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

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As I said at the top of the hour, we will also be paying homage to those that gave of their lives so that we can do what we are doing today. They gave of their lives, and you heard the toll of the seven bells, and most people don't understand what those bells mean. The first six tolls honor those who have responded, served, protected, defended, sacrificed, and suffered. The seventh bell, the most important, I would say, it signifies the loss of life. And there's many, many Americans from the Civil War to Korean War to the Vietnam War, World War I, World War II, that gave of their lives to protect this country and so that we could be a free nation. Some may disagree now in this era, but they are still out there defending this country and our honor. So we say to them, thank you. And to their families, thank you for the sacrifice that you also had to make when you lost a loved one. Speaking of loss of folks, you know, we would be remiss not to recognize the passing of former congressman and trailblazer for gay rights, Barney Frank. Barney Frank, the longtime Democratic congressman and leading liberal who brought new visibility to gay rights and crafted the most significant reforms of financial system in a generation, died this week. Mr. Frank died on Tuesday after representing broad swaths of Boston suburbs in Congress for 32 years. Mr. Frank and his husband moved to Maine. A self-described left-handed gay Jew, Mr. Frank was known for his Arabic wit, combative style, and focused on marginalized communities. He represented the party's left wing while keeping those close ties with Democratic leaders who sometimes frustrated progressives. So now, you know, we're talking about the liberal and we're talking about the progressive. The progressives are now making inroads into the electoral process. He is best known as a pioneer for the LGBTQ rights. After decades of grappling with his sexuality, he publicly came out as gay in 1987, the first member of Congress to do so voluntarily. With his 212th marriage to Reddy, he became the first incumbent lawmaker on Capitol Hill to marry someone of the same sex. I'm not saying this because of folks that are now in these different are gay, but, you know, as we talk about community and we talk about what's needed in our nation, we have to talk about all people and all people being inclusive, no matter their color, their sexuality or sexual preference, whether they're male or female, whether they're minority. You know, we have to embrace, if we want to use the word community, we have to act like a community. And these folks that we elect are servants of the community for which they are elected to be. They are not servants of, and I will continue to say this day after day, year after year, they are not servants for big money and big pharma corporations and profit-making corporations. They serve us. They serve us. You know, and most of them don't realize that they serve us until election time. Because that's when they want you to put them back in office so they could continue to do the things that they're doing, whatever they may be. Now, don't get me wrong.
I'm not putting every elected official in the same basket, because there are some good folks out there. There are some good folks that have run one office and tried and knocked their heads against the wall, trying to make change, real change, but keep getting pushback. And then in this day and age, when we have the pushback, we're playing the blame game. Oh, this was that person's part because it's their party didn't do this. Or there was that, oh, it's nothing we can do. When folks go on strike or folks aren't getting paid because these folks are not passing a budget that is actually helping those in the community, then they should not be paid. They should not be paid. They should not be in a meeting and say, and you want me to vote for you, saying, oh, well, you know, our budget's coming up and, you know, it's July 1st. But, you know, we normally don't have a budget that passes on time anyway. That's unacceptable. That's unacceptable. That's unacceptable that you people are living in the streets in what is supposed to be the greatest nation in the world. That's unacceptable when our elders have to choose between their living arrangements, their medicine, their food, because we have not taken care of them. Just like our veterans that we see when you ride past down the street, homeless veterans. We have to stop throwing people away. We have to stop this and stop looking at those folks that are just wearing the suit and tie and that are properly talking, you know, or I'm going out to have dinner with so-and-so. We have a meeting with this person over here. But that's to push their agenda forward, not the people's agenda. It's time for the people to write the people's agenda. And until we start doing that, we will continue to have these entrenched politicians, and we will continue to have to fight. And then you will have folks that are in this spider web, the same ones that their candidate may have lost, are still getting these funds because nothing's hurt. And then when they decide to leave office or they know they can't do anymore, they've set themselves up to take over either nonprofit organizations or move into another level of government, whatever that may be. We're up against the clock, and as I said, this is our tribute to our fallen veterans, fallen service military workers. I want to just say thank you for listening to Tone and Tenor here on WWDB Talk 860 AM and WPN 97.5 HD2. The Memorial Day, we remember the service, sacrifice, and commitments of those who have been willing to give the last full measure of devotion for us to enjoy the blessings of liberty, freedom, and democracy. Our debt to the heroic men and valiant women in the service of our country can never be repaid. They have earned our undying gratitude. America will never forget their sacrifices. President Harry S. Truman. On this Memorial Day, I want to thank our engineers, Max. I want to thank Gabby and all that helped make this show possible. 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

0: Hello, Philadelphia. My name is Ralph Williams. I am the host of the Ralph Williams Show. Let me talk to you. What do you want to talk about? We'll talk every Wednesday, 3 to 4 p.m. here on 860 AM WWDB. 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
2: So we got some news this week. A British court sentenced a truck driver to prison for smuggling 7 million pounds, $9.4 million worth of cocaine and a shipment of underwear and clothing from Skims, which is Kim Kardashian's shapewear brand. The National Crime Agency said Jacob Jan Conkle, 40, was driving a truck with 28 pallets of Skims clothing from the Netherlands. He's actually facing 12 years in prison.
1: That's all?
2: 12 years in prison, yes. And he only got paid 4,500 euros to do this, which is equivalent to $5,243, Gary.
1: Bad decision, huh?
2: Oh, very bad decision, don't you think?
1: Yeah, Skims. I've never heard of Skims. Have you?
2: I thought you might wear them, Gary. That's what I was thinking.
1: Shh. Let's keep
2: that.
1: We got to keep it down.
2: Yeah,
1: we
2: got to
1: keep it down. You know.
2: Absolutely.
1: I think you bought me those
2: for Christmas
1: or for Hanukkah.
2: Yeah, maybe a long time ago.
1: So the guy's
2: in a truck and. There's a couple compartments in the back, and, you know, the agency that it's from said the shipment of clothing was legitimate, and neither the exporter nor the importer were connected to the smuggled load, which I don't know if I buy that, Gary.
1: Hey, listen to our audience. If you're hearing a typewriter in the background, that's old school
2: news.
1: In Philadelphia news.
2: Yes.
1: Somebody typing the news out.
2: Yes, absolutely. Secondly,
1: yeah, what do you got?
2: Philly may crack down on smoke shops that sell kratom and hemp products.
1: Good.
2: Legislation would ban the sale of most kratom and hemp-derived products and penalize landlords of smoke shops. There was a huge hearing on Thursday in front of city council, and I'll tell you, not everybody was happy about it. Again, kratom, an herbal supplement, it appears in many forms. You know, it's sometimes used for pain relief, too. But a doctor actually testified, Dr. Kevin Osterholt of the Children's Hospital of Philadelphia testified in support of the legislation. He told of a young patient who bought what she thought was a crispy treat on the way home from school and wound up on life support because it contained high potency cannabinoids.
1: Boy, it's amazing that we have dropped the bar so low that you can buy this crap anywhere, basically.
2: And it's crazy because in some states, there's no age restrictions on it. And so, you know, these kids can go in and buy really powerful stuff, Gary.
1: It's really horrible. Well, we have some more news stories that are close that we'll do it during the show. I think we have a very interesting show today.
2: Yes, we do.
1: And I think some people are going to agree with me or you, Mark, or disagree, or we might disagree. And the question for our audience is this. Are you in recovery or are you recovered? When can we say that we are recovered? Can we ever say that? Are we still recovering after decades clean and sober? Is there a point where you say to yourself, I've got this. I've been going to meetings for decades. Do I still consider myself an addict? I hope we can get a lot of response. We want to know how the audience, feels that they are and what they can say now. So we'll take a break, and we'll be right back.
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1: We're back. Oops, I stepped on myself. We're back. Clean and Sober Radio. You can enjoy the show a lot of different ways. 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In Augusta, Georgia, WGAC. In Tampa, Florida, WJBR. And a lot of other mediums across the country. Actually, across the world, right?
2: Yes, and you can actually find our old shows on YouTube. Go to Clean and Sober Radio, you know, just type it into the YouTube search, and it'll pull up some of them very old shows.
1: It's excellent, you
2: absolutely.
1: Know? It really is excellent. I enjoy looking at that stuff. Okay.
2: Gary called me earlier this week, and he was like, how do we find this? Remember?
1: Yeah, I called Brad, and... just trying to see. Brad, how do I get back onto that? God, if Brad wasn't here, I swear we'd
2: I know. Remember the time he wasn't here and we tried to videotape ourselves?
1: You did your best.
2: We did, except there was no sound. That was a problem.
1: Yeah, there was no sound. There was no sound. So here's how I'm going to answer the question. Thanks, Brad. First of all, you know what? If we lose anybody, I just want to really quickly acknowledge that Judge Christopher Maddox is watching right now from Drexel Hill, New Jersey, and also an old classmate of mine, Mark, from first grade, Ellie Joy Schwartz, is watching from California.
2: That is cool, man.
1: I had a crush on her. You know that?
2: You did?
1: Yeah.
2: Hey, Ellie, you should call into the show just like everybody else at 610-632-8601. That's 610-632-8601. I'm actually going to put it in the chat on Facebook since we're broadcasting live.
1: Yeah, and Ellie, God, it's a first grade, 30 years ago. You know that?
2: Yeah, 30 years ago, is it?
1: I was a slow learner. You can
2: you
1: ask
2: were slow.
1: Ellie Joy.
2: Okay, I got you.
1: You got it? You know what I'm saying? You got it?
2: I got it.
1: Hey, Steve Forzato's in the house.
2: Oh, man, he was great last week, wasn't he?
1: Yeah, he was great. He's always great. All right, so look, here's my take on the question. Are you in recovery or are you recovered? Now, I know sort of the law of, you know, AA and NA and all that is you are recovering your whole life. Here's what I'm going to say, and I'd like the feedback. Mark, I'd like you to tell me if you think I'm crazy. I am retired. I am recovered from my addiction. What I am not recovered from, and I'm continually recovering, is how my brain works and how I live my life.
2: Gary, you always have the answer that sometimes I'll have to disagree with, you know?
1: Yeah, of course.
2: I kind of believe that we're always recovering because of the old behaviors, you know? And maybe we're, you know, not using drugs, but the addictive behaviors.
1: Well, that's what I just said.
2: So you believe...
1: I'm recovered from my drug addiction.
2: Recovered from your drug addiction.
1: Absolutely.
2: But recovering...
1: From everything else. Yeah.
2: Yeah.
1: So you agree with me?
2: I think we're on the same page on that. I mean, I think people run into issues, though, if, like, they get too overconfident. You know what I mean? Like, I'm recovered from that.
1: I get that.
2: Yeah.
1: I get that. You know, and another thing, like, you've been clean for well over 2 decades. I've been clean for over 4 decades. You do hear people go out after long term. But I am – that's how I feel. I'm recovered from my drug addiction, alcohol drug addiction. I am constantly recovering in recovery. For my how I live my life, because it's not like, hey, you're great, you're perfect. It's never that.
2: Yeah, yeah, no, and I'm a big believer. It's just in language, you know, and it's really what works for each person. You know, there's people that say that they're recovered and they're doing very well.
1: Yeah.
2: You know what I mean?
1: Yeah. So. Whatever works for you, actually.
2: Yeah.
1: But I got to just tell you something. Ellie Joy Schwartz.
2: I see this.
1: I didn't know that you had a crush on me. I'm at jazzercise, so I can only watch a few more minutes. Have a great show.
2: That's funny.
1: These
2: that
1: girls are so naive in school.
2: You think
1: they, Yeah. Oh, no, so, they come off like that.
2: I got you.
1: Okay? Yeah. They knew if a guy liked them, you know.
2: Well, evidently, she did not know. You know, and
1: I bought her roses every day.
2: Right. Well, but it's funny that she finds out on the radio show that you had a crush on her.
1: Yeah.
2: You know, have you seen her?
1: I see her on Facebook, and I think I saw Ellen. We called her Ellen. We had like a mini reunion about 15 years ago somewhere. She was there. She's very pretty. You know, Mark, when I talk about women being naive, I guess this has nothing to do with what we're talking about. When a woman's walking down the street, guys look at them, right? Whistle, all sorts of crazy crap. We never felt that. I'll tell you what I feel. When I'm in the prison and I'm in the women's section and I walk in there, you can feel all the eyes on you like these women must feel when these guys are whistling crap like that. It's very interesting.
2: Is it uncomfortable?
1: Well, they're locked up, so I'm not afraid.
2: You're not afraid.
1: But I would be afraid of some of these women if they got out. I can tell you that.
2: But you see that they're just kind of watching you.
1: Yeah.
2: And I imagine, like, they're not seeing a lot of outsiders during the day and everything. And
1: they're not seeing any outsiders.
2: Yeah, and so it's just very interesting to people watch when they come in.
1: Yeah, sure. That's why they want to talk, you know. So, okay, so our number here is 610-632-8601. 632-8601. I feel like I'm a little off today. The three of us, you me, and Brad haven't been together in 3 or 4 weeks.
2: Yeah, it's been a while, and that was Brad's fault, wasn't it?
1: Well, got sick.
2: You know, that's true. And you and I were together last week.
1: But not the week before you were. What?
2: I was sick the week before. I was very sick. Yeah. Yeah, I had a very, very, very bad cough.
1: Yeah, you did. You sounded horrible. And I spoke with you, on the phone.
2: And there's a lot going around. I was, at my job. People got the flu, all this stuff. And you're like, wow, how's this happen in the spring? You know, you always hear about it in the wintertime, but the spring all of a sudden.
1: Okay. You heard what I said about this subject. Is that arrogance? That I say I'm recovered from my addiction, my cravings, relying on the drugs, the behavior of seeking the drugs, and everything that went with it, the stealing, the robbing. Blah, blah, blah. I think I'm cured from that. I am.
2: I don't think it's arrogant at all.
1: I'm just not cured about everything.
2: Well, that's
1: my thoughts.
2: That's the part of it. I think that it would be concerning if somebody just said they were recovered across the board.
1: Yeah.
2: Right.
1: Yeah.
2: And really, we're saying the same thing. I mean, it's like, okay, so the behavior of using drugs isn't there, but you know, it's like battling the, you know, abuse of any other thing that we can abuse, right? You know, whether it's food or all kinds of just other things.
1: Sex.
2: Yep. Big one right there. Big one. Gary just winked.
1: Oh, my God. Now I got something in my eye. This is Memorial Day weekend,
2: It's
1: right?
2: Memorial Day weekend, yes.
1: Okay.
2: And, you know, it's a big weekend.
1: Triggers for everybody out there. And what we mean by triggers is, you know, it's party time on these holidays, especially the first one before the summer, and don't let your guard down.
2: Yeah, I was just doing a group this morning on triggers and how tough it can be, especially for people that are brand new in recovery, where maybe this is their first holiday sober. And, you know, what people really struggle with is a lot of euphoric recall around this time of year, because summer's coming. And for people that don't know what euphoric recall is, that's remembering the good times, but screening out the negatives. And summer comes along, and next thing you know, people are thinking about concerts and they're thinking about cookouts and they're not thinking about the DUIs and all that stuff. And it's a tough time.
1: Yeah, we are very vulnerable in new recovery with this kind of stuff.
2: We are. And, you know, it's crazy, though, but what I run into as a therapist is every season has its triggers. I would say summer more than others,
1: yeah.
2: You know, but also like winter, spring, I mean, fall, you know, some people get hit at all different times, yeah. As well as like, you know, anniversaries of the death of a loved one.
1: And we've talked about, and you've brought this up, that the time of the worst amount of suicides is when the weather changes from winter to spring yeah. to winter, when everybody's outside having fun and the birds are chirping and smell the grass growing. And if you're very depressed, you're inside, and it can be a big burden on you.
2: Yeah, and there's a lot to that. I haven't checked the numbers recently, but that was definitely an older thing where, you know, the spring, sometimes people are depressed, and they're so depressed that they don't have the energy to come up with a plan, and they don't have the energy to think about actually how, you know, follow yeah. through with it. And then spring comes, they have a little more energy and they can follow through with the plan. And then all the other things that you talked about, you know, they're going around, they're seeing everybody looks happy. Mm-hmm. They're feeling miserable and depressed still. Yeah. And it's a real high risk time. So you want to check in with your family members for sure.
1: Absolutely. I just want to mention Mike Brill is in Switzerland right now.
2: He is.
1: Yeah. And he says, wishing you all a blessed holiday weekend. I tried to call from Switzerland, but missed the time frame.
2: Wow. Yeah, I actually saw some pictures that he posted of
1: nice.
2: Mountains and.
1: I got to tell you a sad story. I'm not going to mention any names. I have a neighbor, and he's always had alcohol issues. Lost his license, yeah. You know, for a year, and Toxiloc thing in the car to breathe in all this. And in February, he was at a pool party in Florida, and lost his balance. And hit his head on the concrete or whatever it is, and he was buried last week.
2: Oh, you got it!
1: He never came out of it.
2: Ah, that's horrible. That's horrible. So there was the disease of addiction took him in a different way.
1: Besides going to prison, that is the ultimate payment.
2: Yeah.
1: For being addicted.
2: Yeah, and you know it's very. It's scary stuff because, you know, if it doesn't take you out one way, it takes you out another way, right? And
1: yeah.
2: So he was just at a pool party and slipped.
1: Yeah,
2: and
1: that's exactly what happened.
2: Did he drown or just
1: no,
2: hit his head?
1: His head and never really came out of it.
2: Oh, my gosh. And the thing is, though, alcohol increases the damage from head injuries big time and brain swelling. So when you're under the influence
1: yeah.
2: and
1: oh,
2: you hit
1: okay.
2: your head, it's actually worse. Right.
1: Yeah. Hey, for you, the guys that are on the East Coast now, near Pennsylvania, and the whole news, the weather's not supposed to be great this weekend. And Bob Mueller, it's going to be a rainy Memorial Day weekend. What would you be doing back when, if this was? He mentions Summers Point, which is part of the Jersey Shore. Tony March was a club. What would you be doing? I think the point he's trying to make is, what are we going to do this weekend? People that are now down here, down the shore, looking for a good time, can't go out, can't go to the beach. What are you going to do? You're going to hang? Where are you going to hang? What are you going to do? You're going to isolate in a hotel room, right?
2: Or be stuck inside with family members that you might not get along with?
1: Ooh.
2: Right?
1: Oh, that would be absolutely the worst, wouldn't it?
2: Yeah, it would. I mean, it is tough, like, when you're down there. I'm sure a lot of people go to the movies and they'll, you know, go shopping, things like that. But I don't know. How bad is it supposed to rain? I mean, is it supposed to be really bad?
1: Mark, I don't know. I mean, look, you know, what's the only good part is? You can get a nice seat on the beach.
2: That's
1: nobody on there.
2: That's actually a good point, Gary. And the water's like 52 degrees.
1: Yeah,
2: too.
1: You're not fishing this weekend, are you?
2: No, I'm not fishing this weekend. But we are going down. We're going to do some shopping and things. But I'm not going down and fishing or anything like
1: I'd
2: that.
1: I'd like to hear from our audience. You know, what are you guys doing this weekend? How are you going to control yourself with the addiction? You know, it's 610-632-8601. Let Mark and I know what's going on this weekend. And you know, it is, you know, a holiday weekend. It's a dangerous point for a lot of people.
2: Yeah, it is. And you know, again, we talked about it for any newcomers out there. Just know it gets easier these holidays, because I run into all the time that, you know, the guys that are new really struggling with summertime, you know, with that euphoric recall. And, you know, it definitely gets easier the more holidays you go through sober. It's definitely, and you have a better time, don't you think? Like, Gary just paused for a second.
1: A better time? Obviously. That's the less risky part of me, right? Look, the euphoric recall, a lot of great memories on the beach.
2: Absolutely.
1: Until they weren't good memories.
2: Yeah, it's amazing how many people mention concerts when I talk about this subject. Uh-huh, and they go back to summer concerts and, you know, going, getting drugs, alcohol, the whole bit. But it's hard because, you know, I always talk about how the longer you get away from the addiction, the harder it is to really remember the pain, like
1: that's
2: down
1: right.
2: deep.
1: That's right.
2: And so that's where that can be so tricky.
1: Yeah, that is. Look, you're in long-term recovery. You're going down the shore. You're going to be with your family. You're going to, you know, usually you fish, but you're going to go shopping and you'll keep busy. Right?
2: My wife is going to be very happy because we'll be shopping, right? Yeah. And we're going to go get something to eat.
1: I hate doing it.
2: Do you?
1: I'm looking for a chair all the time just to sit down because I can't stand. And this is going to sound really, what's the word? Women like to shop. I don't know if guys do. How's that?
2: Gary, you've been saying some stuff today that could get us in big trouble.
1: I'm really pissed today. You know that?
2: Yeah. And you're that guy that you pass when you're shopping that finds one of those chairs and is on their phone sitting there while their wife shops.
1: Well, I usually take my shoes and socks off. And I get a pillow. I do sit down. I can't stand walking. Yeah. I can't. If I want something, I go in and I buy it and leave.
2: And the tough part is some of the malls out there, they don't have benches anymore. Have you noticed that?
1: Yeah.
2: That, like, there's nowhere to sit.
1: Yeah.
2: I hear you. I hear you.
1: Hey, I don't want to forget this. I want to give a shout out to Alexandra Raymond, who's in Florida now. With her dad, and I know she's employed by the Karen Foundation. And
2: oh,
1: she's
2: cool.
1: in Florida and having a good time. I hope they're having a good time. So I wanted to let them know. I think they're listening.
2: Enjoying themselves down there, you know? Florida, I love Florida, you know?
1: Do you really?
2: I love Florida.
1: I'd like go a little further to the Caribbean.
2: You do? I like everything about Florida, but in the wintertime, right?
1: Yeah.
2: And going down there and the beaches and the fishing and all that stuff.
1: Yeah.
2: So hopefully they're having a great time.
1: I hope you have a great summer fishing this year.
2: I really do, too. I didn't have a very good spring. We do a lot of striper fishing on the Delaware and everywhere around. Like, people caught so many fish around me this year, and I wasn't catching anything. And I was, you know, you get really frustrated. Like, next to me, they were catching them.
1: You did catch a cold, a bad one.
2: A bad cold and a couple catfish, but no striped bass.
1: So. I was on Ventnor Pier last weekend. They had a couple, skates? They caught a couple skates and a couple sand sharks, you know, the little ones.
2: Yeah.
1: It's crazy. All right, let's take a break. Come on, everybody. Get involved in the conversation. 610-632-8601.
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0: I never heard that song. Okay? I know it dates. Gabby, who sang? Do you know who sang that thing?
1: I believe it's Oasis.
2: I think
0: Oasis.
2: Right. I think she's right.
3: You've never heard that song?
0: No. Brad, you ever hear that song?
4: I heard it, but I couldn't tell you it was Oasis. No.
0: Ha. Huh.
3: Yeah. That happens to me a lot, by the way, when you play some of your songs, where I'm just like, I have never heard that in my life.
0: Well, there's a reason for that. I mean,
3: an age difference.
0: There's a slight age difference. And you weren't allowed to listen to the radio when you were growing up, were you, Mark?
3: I sure was. I definitely was.
0: Hold it. I got big news.
3: All right, let's hear it.
0: This is why we're here. Mike Tomlinson, today, 1,157 days of continual sobriety, or 38 months, one day at a time. Way to go, Michael.
3: That's amazing. And I can tell you, knowing Mike... Mike was in bad shape, and he was, you know, he was drinking. He would drink like two cases of beer over a weekend or over a night, yeah. And he was having a really rough time. It's amazing, Mike. He's just started to go to this meeting every single day and was able to get sober and has been sober. And we've had him on the show. He's got a great message. And again, Mike, congratulations from all of us here at Clean and Sober Radio.
0: And that's why we are here, besides all the joking around and everything, to hear stories like this. That's why we're here. Also, Lou Montana, he says he's from Jersey.

0: Was at one point?
1: I don't think so, but he's been in motorcycle gangs, I'll tell you that much.
2: Lou, I think, told us, or me, yeah, that he had knee surgery and had no pain medication.
1: It's absolutely true. He's one of the toughest guys I know. You know, still has all these old injuries and is still riding his Harley.
2: Okay, good for him.
1: Yeah.
2: He got back on the horse.
1: Back on the horse, yep.
2: That's good stuff. Good stuff. So, all right, back to this thing. Mark, are you agree with me? I can't tell if you agree with me or disagree. Are you recovering? Are you recovered? Your addiction. I can't answer this. I'll ask you if you can. I can't say I'll never use again. I'm pretty confident I'll never use again.
1: I'm the exact same way. You know. I think that it's like, I think overconfidence, like when I'm working with people and they say they're never going to use again, I'm always thinking to myself, uh-oh.
2: Yeah.
1: You know what I mean?
2: Yep.
1: So I guess it's saying recovering when it comes to that, you know?
2: Yeah. I don't know if you were here. I went to an AA meeting inside the prison.
1: Yeah, you said that. You mentioned that.
2: I did.
1: Yeah, for your anniversary, right?
2: At Montgomery County Correctional. And I just give these guys a lot of credit. They're in an AA meeting. Some of them are serious in the prison, and it's a max prison. Some of them are waiting to be transferred upstate, and they're still sitting in an AA meeting trying to do well.
1: It's amazing.
2: I don't know if I could do it. I don't know if I could
1: amazing.
2: Do it.
1: Amazing. Yeah, I mean, I would think, like, being in prison, just the thought and the temptation of, like, this is how I'm going to make my time go by using, right? And they can get drugs in there very easily. But, yeah, it's awesome.
2: I don't know how easy it is, but...
1: Do you think it... I've heard it's easy, but maybe that's like upstate.
2: That's more state prison.
1: Gotcha.
2: That's more of a state prison. We've had... I can't get into that. So, commitment to AA. I still consider... Here's the contradiction. I still consider myself an addict, but I'm recovered from my addiction. Does that make even any sense?
1: It's kind of what you said earlier summed it up, where you're saying I'm recovered from my addiction, but I'm still have the thinking process.
2: Oh yeah, there's no question about it.
1: I mean, yeah, I'm the same way.
2: I don't have the cravings now. I don't have the cravings and the thoughts really about using, but about everyday life. Their struggles.
1: Oh yeah, absolutely. And you know, I'm very compulsive with stuff. Like you see it with soda,
2: with these things. Yeah.
1: You know, all the little things. And even like, and everybody's dealing with this, but like the phone, right? You know, it's so easy to be OCD with the phone and just checking the phone all the time.
2: I have an article I got out of a Newsweek, so I guess the source is legit. A dangerous high. The U.S. is being flooded with synthetic drugs that are cheap to make, hard to track, and fraught with risk. What's fraught mean? Do you know?
1: I think that means a lot of risk.
2: Laced,
1: I got you.
2: Lab-made or designer drugs have been around for decades. LSD is synthetic, and so is methamphetamine. But what's new is the dizzying scale and variety of synthetic intoxicants and their increasing dominance on the drug market. I'll read just a couple more sentences. Traditionally, most illicit drugs have come from plants that are cultivated on a large scale, such as marijuana, opium, and heroin from poppies, and cocaine from coca leaves. But those plant-based drugs are being supplemented or adulterated by synthetic stimulants, opioids, and cannabinoids made in clandestine labs that are far cheaper and easier to traffic. And this is what you were talking about. The kratom is this stuff, isn't it?
1: Well, kratom is not necessarily synthetic, but they have this 7-OH, which is another form of kratom basically, and that's synthetic.
2: Where's kratom? Where's it made?
1: Kratom's from Asia. It's from Asia in that area. It's a plant. Really?
2: And it's a plant.
1: It's a plant. But again, they've made the synthetic with 7-OH. They've made a very powerful version of it.
2: Mark, here's a question. This is just a question. How many synthetic drugs are there, do you think, around? Different types.
1: I would think

0: I would think there's thousands.
1: 1,460 good new psychoactive substances have been recorded by the UN Office of Drugs and Crime since 2013, tripling in just over a decade. New compounds are popping up with staggering speed. Law enforcement scrambles to keep up but cannot.
0: Yeah, I mean, I think the crazy part about this is you hear about how people are just tweaking it, and then it's not illegal anymore, you know, and there's so many different things coming up. And, you know, it's scary. I was thinking about it, and I was like, if I was in college during this time, I would have been in big trouble just from taking things like ecstasy and, you know, pills and all that stuff. I mean, I just missed this really in the late 90s.
1: You know, that drugs that sometimes, at least I have difficulty in pronouncing, metamphetamine.
0: Yes.
1: Or rinotranq is up to 200 times more potent and doesn't respond to conventional overdose reversal treatments like naloxone. 200 times.
0: It's hard to even fathom. And I think people are so burnt out of this that it doesn't hit them the same anymore, right? Because they've heard the news so many times, you know, this was enough to kill three cities worth, you know, and all that. But yeah, this stuff is straight poison. And, you know, every young adult that I work with has multiple friends that have lost their life due to overdose. Every one of them, at least in drug and alcohol treatment. I mean, they like some of them will have lost 10 friends. You know, it's really bad out there. I never thought it would get this bad.
1: It's getting worse.
0: Yeah.
1: Right?
0: Yeah, it's getting, well, they're seeing some, you know, some progress on this, but it's getting worse with the power of these things. Yeah.
1: Listen, if your loved one is in trouble, There's a phone number that's legitimate and they'll get you help. 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Put that on your refrigerator. Put on the suicide hotline number 988.
0: 988.
1: On the refrigerator.
0: Yes.
1: And it's because when you need it, it's tough to start scrambling and look for these phone numbers. They're hard to find, actually.
0: And you can call that 988 number if you're in mental health crisis, right? It doesn't just have to be suicide.
1: Right.
0: And I've heard that they'll have a case manager that will talk you through it. I've heard excellent things about that line. Hopefully it's as good as it was before.
1: Yeah, definitely. Definitely.
0: Yeah, and you know, and for people that are feeling suicidal, we're here to tell you that there is hope, because and people do care about you, because a lot of times when somebody gets to that point where they're actually going to kill themselves, they think that they're a burden on everybody else, and they think that by doing this, it's doing everybody else a favor, right? And that's the psychology of it, and also hopelessness, you know, thinking like, man, things won't get better. You can imagine you're feeling so bad and you're feeling like there's no light at the end of the tunnel. And it's one of the most treatable things, depression, with the medications these days. So go see a therapist, see a psychiatrist. You can get help for people that are struggling with depression out there.
1: Right. As long as you're alive, you can get help.
0: Yes. Yes. And, you know, again, the different, there's more drugs at this time in terms of for treating depression than there ever have been. You know,
1: but the ease of getting help or treatment, has it gotten better, Mark? I mean,
0: well, we're running into a lot of stuff on the private side.
1: You are.
0: Well, yeah, just, you know, you're running into copays, deductibles, things like that, that are spooking some people from getting help, right? You know, they're going to see a psychiatrist, and they have a deductible, and they have to pay out of pocket until they hit $5,000. Yeah. And so you're seeing that.
1: But there are, like, at your place, what's the name of your place?
0: So it's Cherry Hill Recovery Center, right, in Pennsylvania.
1: Is there scholarship money for people who don't have? There are places to go if you have nothing, correct?
0: Absolutely. Well, absolutely. I've never seen a place that has hooked so many people up that were in need of treatment. Yeah. So there's definitely, people want to help you out there. People want to help you. And, you know, and then again, you know, when you get Medicaid and things like that, you got good access to treatment, you know, for people that
1: Medicaid,
0: you know, people that have, you know, the state or city insurance. Now, we just take private at our place, but there's a lot of resources out there at this point. So you can get help. Call the hotline. They'll help hook you up with finding help.
1: 1-800-662-HELP.
0: Yeah. Again, it's a great resource and they'll hook you up. So again, you don't have to sit out there suffering, because I can guarantee we have some listeners that are really suffering right now.
1: Right now.
0: Right at this moment. You know, they're really suffering and they feel hopeless and they feel like they have no help. And again, stay out of isolation. Start telling people what you're going through, because that's another huge part of this, is that somebody gets, they're feeling so bad and they don't want to let people know, because they just feel so bad or they feel like a burden. And you want to battle that isolation.
1: And sometimes even the family protects that image of their household. So that doesn't really help, but I can understand how people are ashamed and embarrassed and all that kind of stuff. But, you know, when I was out there, I never considered for one second what I did in my house, the shame that was brought to, you know.
0: I did a little bit with stuff, like not the day-to-day stuff, but – and I think it was still self-centered. Like I remember getting arrested, and my biggest nightmare was ending up in the newspaper. You know, and I got
1: a bad thing,
0: I got myself jammed up, because I remember telling a cop everything and telling him, as long as you don't put me in the police reports. And he agreed.
1: Who didn't you want to see that?
0: My whole town.
1: Oh.
0: And my parents.
1: Oh, you care.
0: Yeah, because I used to read the police reports, you know, when I was younger, and I was like, I'll never be in these things. But literally, the cop kept me out of the police reports, but I got totally busted because I told him everything. It was like a deal, you know?
1: Reminds of recently, when you get right out of rehab, you think you're the greatest thing on earth. Oh, I'm clean. Hey, I've been clean. And people, they don't want to hear that crap.
0: Showing off your 30-day key tag, you know?
1: Yeah.
0: I remember wanting to get pulled over at one point, because I just wanted to be like, check out my NA key tag.
1: Yeah. You know? Pull an armed robbery, but you got your 30-day coin.
0: Got your 30-day coin.
1: Yeah, right.
0: And the worst luck is you'd probably get pulled over. You'd show them your NA key tag and they'd say, let's search your car. And you would not remember that you still have drugs in the car. You could see something like that
1: happen. You know, I still watch those shows.
0: Oh, yeah.
1: On patrol, cops.
0: The worst is the locked up abroad, you know, like
1: we know somebody who was on the show.
0: Yes.
1: John Alight.
0: Oh,
1: who was
0: my
1: locked
0: gosh.
1: Up abroad.
0: Yes. He was in a Brazilian prison. And the way he describes this prison and is the worst.
1: Didn't he say there were no guards, but everybody had a machete? Something like that.
0: Yeah. And there was like 100 people stuffed in the cell, and he's a tough guy. I mean, this guy was a hitman, and but his story has got to be one of the most insane stories. He's been on that show, Lock Up Abroad.
1: I know, and you know he's now a politician in New Jersey.
0: I heard that.
1: He's a representative from, I forget what county.
0: Yeah, and he does work in Kensington. He goes down and he tries to help the addicts in Kensington,
1: does.
0: Which is
1: very
0: noble.
1: Yes, it is. Unfortunately, he had a tragedy in his life. His daughter had an accidental overdose.
0: Horrible.
1: You know.
0: Yeah.
1: A lot of stories out there, aren't there, Mark?
0: There are. And, you know, I've heard so many of them over the years, and it's really sad stuff, you know. I've had people that have lost kids that took what they thought was a benzodiazepine, and it was fentanyl, you know, and died right there. You know, it's a horrible situation out there.
1: You know, when they say, let's say the number is 100,000 a year, people overdose, 110 or 80, the real number, if you go generational, could be 1 million people. You know, there's no more kids. There's no more grandchildren. There's no more.
0: Oh yeah. I mean, think about it. We might've had our next or president eventually die, right? You know what I mean? Like somebody that would have eventually been president.
1: Oh, I see what you're saying.
0: You know, or, you know, so much talent. Yeah. Because what you get is you get some very gifted people with substance abuse problems.
1: Yeah.
0: Very gifted.
1: Yeah.
0: Above average intelligence.
1: Yeah.
0: And we've lost a whole...
1: I saw you and me with above average intelligence. What's your IQ? Do you have any idea?
0: 119.
1: 119.
0: 119. I did find it. I found my IQ.
1: Really?
0: Yes. But here's the thing. That was when I was like 7 years old. From all the brain cells that I've destroyed, there's no way it's 119 at this point.
1: Mark, you got that so many.
0: You know what I mean?
1: 119 was your weight.
0: Yeah, 119 was my, at like 7 years old, was my peak. That's when you had like billions of brain cells, and then they quickly started getting blown up.
1: I remember when I entered the rehab.
0: Yeah.
1: They did an IQ test and it was 84.
0: I was probably right there with you at certain points. I mean,
1: that freaked me out.
0: Yeah, you probably were 120 or one, you know what I mean? Like I think we did much
1: higher, Mark.
0: That would be a far drop from 140 to
1: my parents said my IQ was well over 200. Is that
0: some of the highest IQs out there that you hear are like
1: 140,
0: 160, you know,
1: genius,
0: you know, some of the ex-presidents, you know, have very high IQs.
1: Oh yeah.
0: Not the current, but the past presidents.
1: Who was the smart? Who do you think there were some pretty smart presidents.
0: Oh yeah. Bill Clinton. Yeah. Bill Clinton had a very high IQ. Obama had a very high IQ. I'm not sure of some of the other ones, but you've had some very genius level IQs as president over the years.
1: Bushes?
0: Yeah, I mean, I don't know what their IQ was, but the senior Bush especially, he was really...
1: Quite accomplished. Junior was pretty smart. Yeah, he came off a little good. He wasn't stupid.
0: He definitely wasn't stupid.
1: He definitely wasn't. Okay, I'm getting a signal. Gabby's saying we have to go to break. And we'll be right back.
0: All right.
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0: back. Hey, if you just found us, you know, in some way, either on a radio, if you know what that is, or some kind of streaming device. Mark and I, we're Clean and Sober Radio. We've been doing this for 13 years. We're both in very long-term recovery and recovered. And we're here to talk about what it's like, you know, the good, the bad, and the hope. And there's treatment out there, and you can get help. This is not a dead-end situation, which, you know, I thought it was when I was out.
1: Oh, yeah.
0: I thought that was it.
1: You know, the amazing part is once you actually reach out for help, right? Like, it's, I mean, it's hard, but it's not nearly as hard as you have it in your head once you actually ask for help, right? It's getting to that point of, I need help, and I'm going to actually not just fight this thing alone, but, you know, use a program.
0: Did you actually ask for help?
1: I did.
0: Who'd you ask?
1: I remember asking a therapist that I work with, a drug and alcohol therapist.
0: You work with, okay.
1: Yes, and I remember going up to him with tears, you know what I mean?
0: Yeah.
1: And I reached out, you know, and it's funny because I was so clueless at that point. I was so clueless, and this guy helped me out a lot. But, you know, how about you? Did you ask for help or?
0: No, I was court. I had to get help.
1: That's the other side of it, right?
0: Yeah, I had to go in. And then when I went in, I had no interest or desire to stop.
1: Yeah, it's crazy how, like, some people think that you know, somebody's forced into treatment and they have no chance of getting clean. I've seen quite a few times where they're forced into treatment. I mean, a ton of times, and eventually got clean.
0: Yeah.
1: You know, so that's a myth right there.
0: And jails will do it too.
1: So. Yeah. There's nothing like motivation of the legal system.
0: But that's interesting. Did you ask for help? Ask for help. And you definitely ask somebody who could help you.
1: Yes. Now, let me ask you this. Did you ask for help once you were in treatment eventually? Did you, or from sponsors?
0: I was in treatment.
1: Yeah.
0: And I did everything they said to do.
1: At Streckerd.
0: Strecker. 90 days.
1: And that's the old, what is it now, White Deer Run?
0: No. Strecker was in the Institute of the Pennsylvania Hospital, 49th and Market, the oldest psychiatric hospital in the country.
1: Wow.
0: So it was a psychiatric hospital, and inside was the Strecker program, and they were separated. There was no dual diagnosis then. You were either in drug treatment or you were locked in a locked ward. Yeah.
1: Isn't it crazy?
0: Yeah.
1: It's crazy how long it took to start treating it dual, right? I mean, we think of it now as common sense, but, you know.
0: Well, did you ever think of this? In 20 years from now, or 10 or 12, they might look back in 2026 and say, they had no idea how to treat this disease.
1: Yeah, I believe that there's going to be some huge progress. I mean, there's already talk of vaccines, you know, vaccines, which will actually teach the immune system to recognize the molecule so it doesn't break the blood-brain barrier.
0: Oh, I agree with you, Mark.
1: I mean, I think there's going to be some huge things, but I think we might see addiction really metamorphosize in so many different ways. I mean, you know, we're talking like crazy stuff, like hooking stuff up to your head that you can press a button on a computer.
0: Didn't we have somebody come in here once and say they want to inject, well, one was inject you with iodine or something?
1: No, they, what was the thing?
0: What was that stuff?
1: It's the stuff Bill W. actually took.
0: Iodine.
1: No, it's niacin.
0: Niacin. Hey, Brad.
1: But it's the flush niacin. Like, there's the niacin that doesn't have the flush. This guy invited Gary and I for a treatment for addiction. And by the way, I haven't heard much about it, but this guy swore by it, and he wanted us to get an infusion of niacin.
0: I was going to do it as long as Mark did it first.
1: Yes, we chickened out.
0: Is that still around?
1: Niacin? Oh, you
0: no,
1: can,
0: no. Is that program?
1: I don't know. I've never heard from the guy again. You never heard from the guy
0: I
1: again.
0: I went there.
1: You did?
0: Yeah.
1: Were
0: beforehand,
1: you tempted?
0: No.
1: Oh.
0: I just wanted to see it.
1: Could you imagine if anybody's taken niacin with the flush? Could you imagine the flush that you would get from IV
0: niacin? Wait, what's the flush? What do you mean a flush?
1: Your whole face turns red. You get this reaction, and it's not a good reaction. It's almost like a feeling of like burning. But the funny thing is, Bill W. Thought that niacin could help.
0: He did.
1: Yes. He had a lot of ideas, Bill W. Very smart guy. You know, I think he took niacin. It's supposed to be for depression, people say, too.
0: But so I could maybe envision 40, I don't know how many years, you take a pill and you're done with your addiction. Who knows?
1: It's possible, but I feel like this thing is so tough to treat because, again, it comes out of our reptilian brain.
0: You're right.
1: Right? I mean, this is the part of the brain that why humans are here today, right? And very powerful stuff. And even if it's not a drug, it's going to metamorphosize to other things, right? I think, like, the disease of addiction is going to still be live and well. I don't see it going away.
0: I mean, addiction started with the creation of man in some way,
1: yes.
0: I'm assuming.
1: Yeah.
0: Whatever they were addicted to.
1: Yeah.
0: That's what we're made up of.
1: Yeah.
0: We are seeking pleasure.
1: And avoid pain.
0: And what?
1: And avoid pain.
0: And avoid pain. That's it.
1: It's very human. It's human tendency, right? And
0: so why do we get married if we're seeking pleasure and avoid pain? What's the point? Look, Brad's
1: I
0: laughing.
1: Never have any
0: Brad's
1: pain.
0: Laughing.
1: Is Andrea on here? I never have any pain, Gary. None.
0: None at all. Listen,
1: none.
0: Marriage is an institution. But who wants to be in an institution? You know what I'm saying?
1: I don't know what you're talking about. I don't know what
0: you know exactly what
1: about.
0: I'm talking about.
1: Not a word.
0: All right, Gabby's saying we got 3 minutes left. All right, I hope we gave some kind of good information today.
1: Yes.
0: Right.
1: Yes.
0: Next
1: I think
0: week.
1: So.
0: Next week. Just a heads up. We have U.S. Representative Mary Gay Scallon's going to be on the show.
1: Oh, cool.
0: She just won a primary election in Pennsylvania, and she's going to be on. We're going to talk about her life. We're going to talk about her views on treatment and all sorts of stuff because we need government officials to help get all this stuff done.
1: Don't we ever?
0: We certainly do. So everybody out there, have a great Memorial Day weekend. Safe, clean, dry. Gabby, thanks. Brad, of course, thanks. Mark, have a great weekend.
1: You too, Gary.
0: 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And for Clean and Sober Radio, I'm Gary Hendler.
1: I'm Mark Sigmund.
0: And Mark and I both thank you all for the support that you give us day after day after day after day.
2: 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I hope we pass the audition.

0: 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Or maybe I'm destined to give someone hope.
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13: 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Jeff, we've got an awesome interview coming up with Tim Brown, talking Nolan Ryan a little bit later, but let's start the show. How are you doing this week, man?
14: I'm glad the heat's gone, at least for now.
13: God.
14: Whatever happened to spring?
13: I don't know, but it didn't feel like spring on the baseball field, which you told me not to. I'm not allowed to complain about.
14: You're not. If you decide to be a parent, this is part of the deal.
13: Yeah, nobody warned me about that stuff.
14: Yeah, well.
13: There's lots of stuff that people didn't warn me about.
14: There's nothing you can warn. You don't want to be warned. You want to look forward to it. You don't want to dread it.
13: Probably be alone and something like that if I was warned. Okay. You'll spend a Friday night arguing with a six-year-old about whether or not he should wear shorts in 30-degree weather.
14: Just don't argue with the umpires.
13: Oh, no. We don't. Please, I love my parents, but I have to tell my dad that he's not allowed to yell at the umpires. I'm like,
14: especially since most of the time the umpires are teenage kids.
13: Yes. Like, yes. Like, I thank them when I see them.
14: Now it is a thankless job. They get paid like, I don't know, $5, $10, $15 to do this.
13: I don't know how you call a strike zone with kids of such different height, but it's not a consistent strike zone in little baseball.
14: They don't have ABS at the field yet?
13: They do not have ABS at the field yet. The Phillies are good with ABS. They're also back to 500 at 25-25 through 50 games, 16-6 under Mattingly. They've won 6 of 7 series. They were 2 games above 500, lost the last 2 to the Reds.
14: Anybody have a question when Kyle Schwarber is out of the lineup, who the MVP is?
13: Yeah, right. Can we stop, by the way? He had a stomach bug. Who cares if he went to his event the night? Like, this is nonsense, the things people get animated about.
14: I don't even know what you're talking about.
13: He had a fundraiser on.
14: Okay, well, then let's not talk about it. Well, all you're doing is feeding it.
13: I'd like to actually credit the fact that he had a fundraiser, though. We support stuff like that.
14: Okay, but then don't bring up the criticism. Like I get tired. All we do is, all radio shows do and TV shows do is give oxygen to the people who just want to talk. Okay. Let's do what we do, which is talk smart. Let's not talk about the people who are whiners.
13: Can we talk about just how good he's been, though, even though he missed a couple days? He's hitting .230. An 887 OPS with 20 home runs. In past years, he didn't hit his 20th home run until June. Last year was June 7th. The year before was July 27th. He hit it on May 15th this year. In his Phillies career, he's got 207 home runs in 672 games. That's almost one third of the games he's played in, he's hit a home run.
14: Other than Mike Schmidt and Ryan Howard, is the most prolific home runner, and he will go down. My guess is by the end of his career here, he will pass Ryan Howard.
13: Well, he's appointment TV to me now. I used to not miss when Ryan Howard came to the plate. That's kind of how I am with Schwarber.
14: I was saying that to people the other day. I was talking to somebody the other day, mentioned that, and they're like, no, it's not just him. I'm like, no. If you ever went to a ballpark when Ryan Howard was playing, you did not move.
13: Everything stopped.
14: You literally, and they're like, well, what about Jimmy Rollins? What about Chase? I'm like, no. Yes, they were good. Yes, most people wanted to sit there and watch them. But if you saw the lineup for the next inning come up on the scoreboard, it didn't matter whether you were hungry, you needed to go to the bathroom, whatever it was, you were not moving.
13: And are you getting there with Schwarber?
14: Kyle Schwarber is now that guy. You are not getting out of your seat. You are not leaving your couch if you're home if you see the Kyle Schwarbers coming up the next inning. Just don't.
13: Speaking of leaving your seat, I do have an unserious question. Mm-hmm. Will you be going tarps off when you go to your next Phillies game to cheer on Kyle Schwarber?
14: Isn't that a Cardinals thing?
13: Apparently it's being done in other cities. When did this happen?
14: I know, because everybody has to appropriate something that happens in any city.
13: Like
14: Sweet Caroline, that is the Boston's Red Sox thing. Yes. Thing. Okay. Everybody at every other ballpark doesn't have to do it. Come up with your own thing.
13: Do your own thing. Yeah. Look, I don't take
14: and
13: my
14: by
13: shirt
14: the way,
13: off.
14: This to, one, we don't need this spreading.
13: I don't take my shirt off to save other people, let alone save myself from the sunburn. So I will not be going really, tarps off.
14: Is this something that we need to spread? Do more people need to take their shirts off for no apparent reason at a ballpark?
13: Well, the thing is, I didn't really realize it. And all of a sudden I sent it to you and you're like, oh, I keep hearing this on the radio that I'm listening to. And I'm like, really?
14: Yeah. Well, it's a Cardinals fan who keeps talking about it. So, okay. But I didn't, when you sent me something and said that it's now spread, I'm like, oh, really? You're going to take away my joy at the ballpark too?
13: Now they can do the shirtless wave, Jeff. You'll love the whole thing. Let's go back.
14: What's the point? Is it supposed to be instead of a rally towel? What is the point?
13: I think the idea is just they're trying to get more fan engagement at the games, and it's fan led, and so they're supporting it. But whatever, want to wear your top? Not wear your top at 110 degree heat in the middle of summer? Get a sunburn. I'm not going to. And I'm not trying to, like, you know, poo-poo what somebody else is doing. Go ahead, be a fan, have fun. I just ain't doing it. I'm going to keep my clothes on when I root. All right. Other good things that we see going on. Justin Crawford, still playing well. 255, up to 7 stolen bases now. I'm liking starting to see them run a little more on the bases under Mattingly. They're up to 38 stolen bases, which is 13th in Major League Baseball. But they're not driving guys in.
14: Well, you know who's not running a lot? Trey Turner.
13: No.
14: I don't understand that.
13: Is he?
14: His game was supposed to be speed. It doesn't look like he's lost a step. So why is, I mean, he's not getting on. That's part of the problem, but.
13: That's part of the problem. They don't have guys on base. They, despite being sixth in home runs at 62 and fourth in triples at 8, they're 19th in RBIs at 205. That's 65 fewer than the number one team. You want to know another reason? They're 25th in walks at 149. And Turner, if he was a traditional leadoff hitter, would take pitches and walk. But how many times does he go up there and swing at the first pitch? So it's hard.
14: He's not a power hitter anymore.
13: No,
14: he wasn't. He was never a Schwarber type power, but he had a decent amount of power for a shortstop. He did. When he hit a home run the other night, I texted you and said, I forgot that he knew how to do that.
13: You keep telling me no, I would have Crawford as my leadup guy. I will say that until I'm blue in the face.
14: When did I ever say no to that?
13: Earlier on, you said that he's young.
14: Oh, yeah. Well, when you're a rookie. Well, when you're a rookie, you don't do it. I don't keep telling you that.
13: I think that
14: I do it now.
13: I think that lengthens the whole lineup. I put Crawford at 1. I put Turner at 2. I put Harper at 3 and Schwarber at 4. Then you don't have to have Adolis Garcia, who is very good in the outfield, not very good at the plate, up there swinging in the 2 spot or the 4 spot, which is less than ideal. Somebody who's
14: By the way, it's amazing that they've made this run considering they still have the holes that they have in this lineup.
13: It's been the pitching.
14: And by the way, the holes that they have in the bullpen.
13: Did you see that coming? I really thought the bullpen was going to be better. I was excited about the Keller signing. Duran there a full year. I did not want Alvarado back. That's kind of worked out the way that I
14: still don't want Alvarado out there.
13: But you keep reminding me. Okay, so I texted you the other night. I have no idea why Alvarado's on the team. And I put down your reasoning why Alvarado is on the team. You went through the farm system. Would you like to read what is available if it is not Jose Alvarado?
14: Okay, people may want to turn off the radio for the next 1 minute.
13: Yes. Or put two hands on the wheel if you're driving.
14: I believe what I texted you was the only left-handed relief pitcher on the Iron Pigs who's pitched more than an inning in relief is Andrew Walling.
13: And how's he doing?
14: He pitched in 11 games, has 10.1 innings pitched.
13: Stop there. Stop there. No, what? Before you get into the how many hits and runs, we're doing okay. 11 games, 10 innings pitched. We're good. He can eat innings. Tell me how he did in those innings.
14: 13 hits. 15 walks. Remember, this was in 10 innings.
13: In AAA.
14: A 9.58 ERA and a 2.71 whip.
13: Yeah, he's not going to help the bullpen.
14: And by the way, the only other lefties that are on the current staff are a guy named Kirby Snead, who hasn't thrown a pitch since 2024. And the starter lefty, which is Tucker Davidson, 9 games, 7 games started, 4.84 ERA, 1.73 whip. And in 35 innings, he's given up 37 hits and 24 walks.
13: That seems less than ideal for a farm system.
14: So as bad as Alvarado is, as bad as the lefties are in the bullpen, if they get hurt,
13: they got nothing.
14: There's nobody. Unless you're going to pick up somebody off a waiver, make a trade, something, they have no lefty. And you know, people might go, well, what about Gage Wood that they just brought up to AA? Well, first of all, he's a righty. And second of all, they are committed to him being a starter.
13: Everybody in the system is a righty.
14: Yes. And Gage Wood is, because people are all of a sudden, there's this buzz about Gage Wood because they drafted him. He had a no-hitter in the College World Series. Just so you realize, he was blowing people away in low A. The reason he jumped a level, if you want to call it jump a level, is because people in single A are not his competition. I believe he's the second or third first round pick that was as low a level as he was. Most college players at this point are higher than low A. We have to see what he can do against competition, because all he was doing is throwing fastballs. Now he's actually got to work on his off-speed stuff.
13: Well, we'll see how it works out.
14: Sorry to not give people hope.
13: But seriously, aren't you Mr. Sunshine this morning?
14: No, because they are doing well, but a lot of this relies on, as you see, on Schwarber, because the lineup becomes almost neutered when he's not in there, because it also hurts Harbor.
13: It depends more on the starters.
14: And the starters have been very, very good.
13: Sanchez dominant. The only person with a longer streak of five-inning plus games is Zach Wheeler. Like, I mean, Wheeler and Sanchez are really good. Mm-hmm. You didn't like my comments about Nola last night.
14: No, it's not that I don't agree with you that you should be concerned about Nola. My concern in general with people who sit there and say, well, which was a worse signing, is was it a bad signing at the time? And at the time that Nola was signed, nobody thought it was a bad deal.
13: That I agree with you.
14: Yeah.
13: So our listeners know the question.
14: Unlike Taiwan Walker. There was nobody who thought when Taiwan Walker signed
13: that this is a
14: really good deal.
13: The question that I asked Jeff is which contract is aging worse, not which contract when it was signed, which contract is aging worse.
14: I tried to save you for that
13: part. Worse, Embiid or Nola? And Jeff objected to even the characterization there. I would say the concern level has to be pretty high. He's completed 6 innings once in his last 7 starts. His fastball is under 92 for the first time in 8 seasons last year. This season, it's sitting right at 92. He's got 3 quality starts, but he's recorded 15 or fewer outs in the other 7. And he had a quote the other day that, you know, I don't know if it's mental or what it is. Obviously, he's had time with the pitch clock changing in the ABS, but he said, the strike zone's a lot smaller. I don't really have as much room for play as we used to. I don't get as many calls as I used to. So that changes the whole game. You've got to be a little bit more precise nowadays with the ABS. Is he trying too hard to pitch? Is he in his head?
14: He's had this problem before.
13: Yes.
14: And by the way, the pitch clock was a problem for him.
13: It was.
14: It shouldn't be an excuse, because deal with it. You know, get on the mound and throw the ball.
13: But is the ABS a problem for him now that he's trying to paint too much because he feels like the zone is smaller? It seems like, and you're more the baseball guy to me, it seems like he should work more off the curveball with the fastball struggling, because the curveball's been very good and kind of maybe pitched backwards at times.
14: Well, yeah, but he can't, because one of the problems that he has is when he gets behind an account, that's where the trouble starts.
13: Yeah.
14: So, and that's what batters know, is he's not going to throw the off-speed stuff to start. So they're sitting fastball.
13: Yeah.
14: And then he falls behind, and that's when he gets in trouble. And he's a better pitcher than that. He's a smarter pitcher than that. And he making this kind of excuse actually makes me sad. He's sitting there saying that the strike zone is smaller. Come on.
13: I didn't think that you would like that. Now, by the way, it's not just the Phillies. Are you watching what's going on in baseball altogether? Batters have a collective 241 batting average this season. That's on pace for the lowest mark since 1968. The number of teams hitting under 250, they track it going back to 1998. There were 3 in 98. You know how many teams this year are hitting under 250 so far? 25.
14: Doesn't that go contrary to Nola's point?
13: Not for the lineup struggles. For right. Nola, it's not good. It would say, like, dude, you should be pitching better. Nobody's hitting.
14: Exactly.
13: But which, again, is another concern point. But for the lineup where you look and you're like, why isn't this person hitting? Why isn't this person hitting? Whatever's going on in baseball, very few people are hitting. Averages are down across the league. I don't know if that's ABS. I don't know if it's pitch clock. I don't know if it's skill set. But it's just, it's numbers. And I found it interesting that's going on right now.
14: Okay.
13: Very profound. Mm-hmm. Before we move on, we'll go to the Tim Brown interview in a second. Your feel of the Phillies as we sit here this week?
14: They're 500, which 3 weeks ago we could never have imagined they would even get to this point. So that's nice. I don't think they win the division, even though they have over 100 games left in the season.
13: Atlanta's playing very good baseball.
14: But the bigger problem is there are a lot of good teams in the National League this year.
13: Yeah.
14: And so it's going to be a struggle getting there. And that's if they remain healthy.
13: And I'm just going to point out, they're going to need that fourth starter if they are in the wild card or don't have days off. So we're talking about it now, but for a team that hopes to do something.
14: I'm not worried about that now. I'm worried about whether they get through the season, because I just told you there's nothing in the bullpen. There's AAA is a wasteland right now.
13: Why do they
14: there's nothing there. And your only hope, I mean, I told you, you know how much I love minor league baseball. There's a reason that we did that show. And the fact is, I had a day where I could sit there and I texted you and I said, you know, I'm thinking about just going by myself over to the Iron Pigs game.
13: There was nobody on the roster.
14: And I looked at the roster and I was like, who am I going to see?
13: Why does this organization seem to keep developing quadruple A players, but not major league players?
14: I don't think it's that. I think that the whole point of AAA is supposed to be to have guys that are available in a pinch if someone gets hurt on the big league roster. The problem, so it's a lot of veterans that are usually there. Double A is where you usually have the prospects, but there's nobody to bring up from AAA. You saw Reyes. Is that really your answer?
13: Well, they come up and struggle, and then they go back down and they hit again.
14: Right. That's Otto Kemp.
13: Yeah.
14: But your hope was supposed to be Aiden Miller. That was the guy we were supposed to sit there and drool over all summer.
13: I think he's looking at a bat now.
14: Yeah, it's troubling. So, yeah, there are guys. If you want to go to Jersey Shore, there's guys there. If you want to go to Reading, there's a few guys there, not a ton.
13: Well, why don't we go to our interview with Tim Brown and hear about a guy who was out there every day plus?
14: A guy who threw more complete games in any given season than a whole league does now?
13: Yeah, let's go to it. Let's bring on award-winning baseball writer, best-selling author, Tim Brown. His new book, Nolan, The Singular Life of an American Original, is the definitive biography of Hall of Fame pitcher Nolan Ryan, a man whose records, toughness, and mystique helped define generations of baseball fans. Tim, how you doing, man?
15: I'm doing great. Thank you so much for having me today.
13: It's great to have you back. I mean, you've covered baseball for decades. We talked about your book, Tao of the Backup Catcher, when it was released. What drew you to Nolan Ryan as the subject for this next book?
15: I think there was a couple reasons, really. The first was I sort of felt time slipping away on Nolan a little bit in terms of who he was and what he did. And, you know, as he was so unique when he played, and by today's standard, what he did was almost unfathomable. And I was really struck by the fact that it's only been 33 years where it's almost like he played an entirely different position than what starting pitchers play today. And I wanted to look at it also to a degree through the lens of today's game a little bit. I just think that there's a lot of richness there for me. There were stories to tell. I think as Nolan and teammates and those who faced him and those who managed him age, there are still stories to tell. And I thought there would be a lot there.
14: You know, when you talk about age, Nolan Ryan is one of the first people that comes up because he played in the majors so long. Right. In an era that is unfathomable now, you can't picture a guy who could throw 100 miles an hour going as many innings, as many pitches as he did year after year after year for 27 years. When you had the chance to talk to people who know Nolan, how did he do it?
15: Well, this is sort of boring and almost cliche, right? But they all talked about how hard he worked. You know, and here's, so I kept thinking about the fact that basically the entire game teeters atop this inch long piece of ligament in every pitcher's elbow, right? Seasons won and lost on the durability of those ligaments. And to that end, I think some guys are just lucky and some aren't. You know, some guys' arms hold up and others don't. His obviously was something entirely different, something we'll never see again. Certainly we'll see maybe pitchers throw into their 40s, but they won't be power pitchers likely. I think Randy Johnson may be the last of the great power pitchers in their 40s. But I think there's also an element to this, and again, undefinable. He really wanted to keep pitching. And I think that's sort of what led to the work ethic. But this, I think it goes back to, he realized early on in, while he was playing baseball, you know, even in high school, that this appendage hanging off the right side of his body was a gift. Like he could just throw hard. He growing up as a kid, it just made sense to him. His body worked that way. And he came to believe that it was a gift and that it wasn't something to ride for the rest of his life and get, you know, what do what you can, and here it is, but something that was important for him to honor, that he owed something to this gift that he was given as a kid. And I think that, you know, every step he ran, every weight he lifted, every day he committed himself to being the best pitcher he could be, ultimately resulted in a 27-year career.
13: You write that he represented both baseball and Texas in a unique way. Can you talk about that? And also, how intertwined are those identities?
15: You know, I was, it's a great question, because when I was first talking about this book with an editor at Hachette, and he was really gung-ho on it, we were sort of kicking it back and forth. And he thought that a good, thick Nolan biography would be great. And I come to learn later on that he grew up in Dallas. And I thought, what is the deal with people in Texas and Nolan Ryan? And the more I thought about it, the more it sort of there was no pitcher or no athlete in my lifetime who's more emblematic of where he was from than Nolan Ryan. And I think that relationship played out over his third act, which was in Houston, his fourth and final act, which was just outside Dallas and Arlington. And I think that the relationship between him and the state, him and the people of Texas, he talked like them. He walked like them. His, you know, that they call it a pitcher lean, which looks like an old gunfighter lean, where your dominant appendage hangs a little lower than the other. You know, he wore the boots, he wore the hat. There was just so much about him that people in Texas hoped to see in themselves, where, you know, this tough guy, this hardcore competitor, a decent human being by all accounts, dedicated to whatever jersey he was wearing, dedicated to his profession. You know, the competitor in him was off the charts. And then when he started doing things like no hitters and in a Texas uniform, winning a 300th game, throwing two no hitters in a Rangers uniform, beating up Robin Ventura in a Rangers uniform, that relationship became forever. That relationship became, you will always be on that Mount Rushmore of Texas people. And I had more than one person give me the same four names: Sam Houston, Davy Crockett, Tom Landry, and Nolan Ryan. So there's just something about Texas and Nolan. And I don't know if, unless you grew up there, you'd never quite get it, but I'll take their word for it at this point.
14: You mentioned Robin Ventura. You spend a lot of time in your book talking about a couple minutes of time. Why is that so emblematic of him? And why did you take such an interest in that particular moment?
15: So one of the challenges, I've written some books before about people that maybe the public didn't know particularly well. Jim Abbott maybe being a little better than the other two books, but still Jim had things inside him that he was never going to let out until he was ready to tell his story. So you take on something like Nolan Ryan, and my first thought was someone's going to see a Nolan Ryan book in a bookstore and think, I watched Nolan Ryan pitch for 27 years. I've been reading stories about him forever. I've read two books about him. What can this possibly tell me about him? And I thought that the sort of the unmined part of him was the human being in him. The married to the same woman now for going on 60 years. The putting a Houston Astros bat boy into college, paying for that. His relationship with his children, and then the Robin Ventura thing. And at 19 years after the fight that we all saw and we still see probably once a week if you're not careful. It was important to Nolan to shake Robin's hand again. That, you know, Robin comes into Texas. He's going to manage the very first game of his career with the White Sox. And Nolan felt bad that he was going to get booed in the ballpark that day. And so I think what he wanted to say was, look, everybody else may still be mad at you for some reason. You know, I don't know why you'd be mad at someone for getting beat up, but here we are. But I'm not one of them. I'm not one of those guys. I'm not holding a grudge. I hope your managerial career is terrific. Robin shook his hand, said, hey, way to go. Those are the years that the Rangers were getting to the World Series with Nolan as the team president. And he said, hey, you're doing a great job. Keep doing what you're doing as well. And I think it was just important for Nolan to have some closure on something that he felt needed it.
13: I came up at the very end of his career, but I collected baseball cards. And I had the Nolan Ryan Express set, which was four cards and all of his different uniforms for the teams that he played for. And the statistics were on there, the seven no hitters, the 5,700 strikeouts. Can that I mean, it just seems untouchable. Can that happen when in an era of pitch counts and analytics and modern baseball today? Or are we just never seeing anything close to this again?
15: Well, how many guys in the big leagues right now, let's say young starting pitchers, are going to complete seven games in their career? One of the really sort of the fascinating stats that jumped out at me was if you take the three arguably best pitchers from the generation that is just now ending, you get Kershaw, Verlander, and Scherzer, right? Three studs, absolute studs. They combined pitched about 60 seasons and threw 63 complete games between them.
13: Wow.
15: And what's fascinating is Justin Verlander's rookie year was only 12 years after Nolan Ryan retired. So this is how much the game has changed in what feels to me, and maybe just because I'm old and it all goes fast now, but it feels like a very short amount of time the game has gone from really starting pitching dominant to something else entirely.
14: Wow. You realize of the active pitchers, Verlander's had 9 career shutouts, and the second closest is 5 by Sandy Alcantara, Gerrit Cole, and Sonny Gray.
15: Yeah. You know what? Who
14: it's the unbelievable.
15: The league leaders in complete games last year, you know how many they threw? 2.
14: It is. Oh, you know, we've had Ron Darling on the show to talk about and other pitchers from that era to talk about, you know, the mindset of

0: result, what we get now arriving in the big leagues are guys who, and not their by any fault of their own, have never taken on this sort of workload. They've not pitched into the eighth or ninth inning. They've perhaps been protected in a rotation where they go every 6 days, where if the third time in the lineup looks a little tricky for third time through the order, they're not going to throw those innings. And so I don't think they're sort of capable of that. I think the other part of this is what, speaking to your point, we are in an era now that is velocity obsessed. And we're also in an area that is really risk averse, right? Really trying to protect these pitchers. And I don't know how those things get along where you can push guys into places where, you know, they're expecting things out of their arm that wouldn't be there naturally. And also saying, well, but we don't want to hurt them. It just doesn't make sense to me how you can have it both ways.
1: Well, did you get a chance to find out what was it like to manage Nolan Ryan? Could you tell him to come out of a ball game? Because I just can't picture being a manager who had to walk out there and tell Nolan Ryan you're done today.
0: Yeah. Well, the great sort of all time anecdote with that is when it wasn't a manager. It was Tom House, who was pitching coach in Texas. And it's getting late in the game and a lead may be in jeopardy. And Nolan's, you know, he's probably throwing 160 pitches or something. And it's hot in Texas. And House goes to the mound and says, how you feeling? And Nolan says, well, I feel like crap, but I'm a lot better than anything you got going on in the bullpen right now. Tom turned around and walked off the field. And Bobby Valentine, and this isn't exactly what you're asking, but he went on and on about how difficult it was to remove Nolan from games in Texas when he was the manager there. Because you know how it works. You go to the mound, you take the ball. Nolan walks to the dugout. Everybody stands and cheers and everything. Bobby hands the ball to the relief pitcher and then has to walk off. He has to cover the same ground that Nolan had just covered while the stadium is booing and throwing things and swearing at him. And during the conversation, I started to laugh and he goes, you're laughing, but it was really unpleasant. It was really unpleasant. You know, Bobby going on the way Bobby does. And it was amusing, but I don't think, here's another great example. The night that Nolan threw 235 pitches against the Red Sox. 235 pitches against the Red Sox. Went into extra innings, and the starter for the Red Sox that night was Louis Tion. Now, I think it was 13 innings, and I think it was Bobby Winkles, pulls Nolan Ryan, and the Angels won in 14 innings. Beat Louis Tion in the 14th. And after the game, Nolan was pissed that he had been pulled out of that game. Like, what? I'm okay for 13, but 14 was too far? You know, he was just mad. I think that the fact that the other guy went longer than him, he couldn't get over it. He was so annoyed by it.
2: You know, that leads me to a couple ways that you described him in the book. You described him as having a working man's career. You also described him as deeds over words. Can you talk about that dichotomy with sports culture today and how you view him and athletes and everything there?
0: Yeah. Well, I'll tell you where that was born. Where, you know, his dad, who was, you know, held two jobs, worked in the oil field, delivered papers, didn't always have a lot to say. You know, he was that sort of very sturdy Texan who, you know, it was definitely deeds over words for him. Yeah, you know, the world is different. It's not just baseball, right? It's, you know, guys, here's what I'll say. I was talking to Charlie Kerfeld and he goes, you know, I hear guys say all the time with the way guys hit and everything, Nolan Ryan would strike out 500 guys a season. And he says, I tell him, no, he wouldn't. He'd get thrown out of every game in the third inning for all the pimping that's going on out there. He'd be throwing at people all game. So, you know, I just think the game evolves, the world evolves. Guys have social media. They have a voice. You know, I think that, again, I don't think that the baseball element to that is any different than the rest of the world.
1: You think Nolan Ryan would have turned out the same way if the Mets hadn't traded him?
0: It's a great question, right? Because he had to go to Anaheim to get a pitching coach who recognized the flaws in his delivery, in his mechanics, and get him sort of everything moving toward the plate as opposed to where he had been with the Mets, where he didn't get that sort of coaching, or at

0: least it didn't take, and was forever going to be a guy who was, you know, sort of on the cusp of, is he a reliever with all that stuff? Is, you know, but he's wild, or is he a starter? I don't know if it, I don't know if they ever rein him in exactly the way the Angels and Tom Morgan was able to. And I don't know how much patience Nolan would have had for just being a mediocre pitcher. Now, I understand that he had a close to a 500 record, which some people would think of as a mediocre pitcher, but he clearly was not a mediocre pitcher. And so I don't know if Nolan would have bopped around thinking, you know, this is good enough, if just being average was good enough for him. So I guess my answer is no.
1: There's something
0: to think of it, no.
1: There's something that kind of comes across as nostalgic about Ryan in the book, kind of almost mythical. Did writing this book feel like you were documenting the end of a baseball era?
0: Oh, yeah. Yes. You know, there was, I kept thinking it felt like I was like an archaeologist where I was pulling up bones and dusting them off and rebuilding this thing. Because again, it's so hard unless you're of a certain age and lived along through that career. It's just so hard to believe that it exists, that this thing actually happened, and that there were people walking the earth who watched it happen. I think it, there is a thing that where it passes from legendary to use your word, mythical. And I just wanted to pull it all back in and say, this was real. This pitcher existed, this man existed. And we should know about that because I don't think we're ever going to see it again.
2: You know, you used the word mediocre. He played on so many bad and mediocre teams, despite being as great as he is. And yet the only World Series he actually won was in 1969 with the Mets.
0: Or participated in.
2: Yeah. Was that hard for him? Like, does he look back on his career and really struggle with the fact of his greatness and the mediocrity of what surrounded him?
0: Yeah, I think he's, you know, by the end of his career, surprised. Even when he and I talked about it, I sat with him about a year ago, he said, "Yeah, it's, you know, you think it." He was 22 years old at the time, and his whole life was out in front of him, and he was surrounded by good players. You know, as Tom Seaver, even though they were pretty close in age, had become almost mentorish to him. You know, he pitched great in that NLCS against the Braves. He saves a game in the World Series. The Mets were good, finally. So I'm sure he was thinking, geez, you know, here we go. This is going to be fantastic. You know, I think the Rangers teams, when he was a president, that lost the World Series were really difficult for him because I think he was trying to probably in his mind sort of answer to that thing where, you know, sort of hadn't won a World Series since whatever, and only felt sort of on the periphery of the guys who won that World Series. You know, there were bigger names and they played a larger role in it. I think that what it does answer to is, you know, never won a Cy Young, right? That's the thing that a lot of people talk about.
1: Which is stunning for all of the success that.
0: And it's interesting because I spent a couple of days thinking, okay, I'm going to go find the season where he, without a doubt, should have been the Cy Young Award winner. And there's really nothing that stands out like that. There were a few where, you know, that vote could have gone either way, but it wasn't like he was blowing away the field in terms of any of those things. It was bad timing. Jim Palmer would have a great year. There was a season where Sparky Lyle won a Cy Young. 81, you know, he may have been the best pitcher in the National League that year, but that was the Fernando Mania year and everybody was on board and, the votes happened the way they happened. But it was, you know, Fernando had sort of a Ryan-ish year in 81. So, you know, it's the fact that he pitched on such mediocre teams, the fact that he got historically low run support across his entire career. One of some of the top five worst run support to pitchers who pitched a significant amount of innings, I think speaks to all of that.
1: Reading the book, it seems like it's about more than baseball. You know, it's about America. It's about masculinity. We talked about his work ethic. It's also about aging. Was that intentional from the start of the book?
0: Well, I think that's I'm about to turn 64 and it's so jarring. I don't know if I went in thinking about that, but you sit across from a guy and you're sort of from the same era, and you start to talk about things and you start to notice things in the other person. He was probably noticing the same things in me, you know, the parts that aren't working quite as well as they used to. But I wanted to put him in a place, you know, I wanted people to understand where Nolan is today as well. That I think, you know, the quote from one of his sons, and he was quoting Nolan, was, you know, getting old is not for the weak. And Nolan's going through that now. And, it, you know, it speaks also to, you know, even during the course of writing the book, guys I talked to, Phil Garner has passed away. Jeff Torborg has passed away. And I think that it leaves you sort of in this melancholy place. And it was almost, you know, it's hard to ignore that when you're sitting with a guy and he's ruminating on all these teammates and friends and people he shared a life with who are gradually fading away. You know, and he's feeling a little beat up physically himself. And I think it also sort of gathered in, you sort of speak about longevity and old age. It gathers in the love affair with Ruth. You know, they're coming up on their 60th anniversary. And I think it spoke to that as well. The fact that they had so dedicated themselves to each other, you know, and had this family and survived this 27 year life on the road. But yeah, I wanted to humanize him as much as I could. And that was sort of the challenge of the book where, you know, anybody could go to Nolan Ryan's baseball reference page and say, oh, wow, that was quite a career. But what about the guy? What about the man? What about the father? What about the husband? What about the son? Who is this guy? What made him this guy? How did this happen? How did Nolan Ryan happen? And so I tried to take on as much of that as I could.
2: You know, reading the book and having lived through watching him pitch is that being the milestones of my childhood when it comes to baseball. Are you able to, I was going to ask you, will there ever be another Nolan Ryan? I don't even know if that's possible. Can there be another Nolan Ryan? Is it even possible in today's game for there to be another Nolan Ryan?
0: Yeah, I think the short answer is no, because the game won't allow it, right? And it sort of makes me sad because I think about, well, there may have been another Nolan Ryan-ish pitcher along the way. Maybe it was Verlander, right? But we'll never know. That kid was never allowed to throw an extra inning when he was 12. He was never allowed to come back on 4 days rest when he was 17. When he was in the minor leagues, you know, they saw that he had a great arm and decided, let's be super careful with this guy. No more than 75 pitches or 90 pitches. And then when you get to the big leagues, you know, we see all the time, you know, we go back to the, you know, the Java rules and things like that. And sort of the thing that makes you think is that it's not as if they've cleaned up pitcher injuries, you know, or that it's epidemic right now, right, as we're speaking. It's not as if James Andrews' waiting room is empty. They're breaking anyway. And so I guess when you're working with such a fragile beast, here we are. But I guess my only suggestion would be is if you're going to have all of these things in place to put a governor on the arms that you decide are really special, don't forget to allow them to be special as well. You know, and what's going to happen is going to happen. But gosh, you're taking a chance that this kid could be really something. And instead, he's going to pitch five innings, you know, every 6 days for the first 3 years of his career. What are you learning there? You're learning nothing, but he's learning that I can only go five innings.
2: Did Nolan Ryan have a hard time as somebody who ran an organization with the way that pitchers perform or the way the pitchers work out or the limits that they have now, considering he put no limits on himself?
0: Yeah, there was a period of time I remember where when he was with the Astros as an advisor and also when he became president of the Rangers, where he was going to install sort of broader parameters on these guys. Let's push them a little. Let's see what they can do. But nothing really came of it, you know, for what, you know, he wasn't there long enough or there were other sort of conversations within the organization that headed him off at the pass or whatever. And again, maybe it's just the fact that by the time they're in the Ranger organization and are a super prospect, they've already been slowed down to the point where it may not be, you may not be able to get it back.
1: So you have any thoughts on ABS and the state of the game today?
0: We did not talk about ABS because it wasn't instituted, you know, sort of the last time I really got in into stuff with him. you know, he probably thinks it's amusing, you know, certainly given his command problems. I guess I wonder now if he would think, yeah, if it, that was around when I was pitching, you know, think of all I could do. Or he was thinking, geez, you know, I don't know. I got a lot of calls in my day. I think that like any veteran guy, like any guy who played 30 some years ago, there are parts of the game he still loves and parts of the game that he wishes sort of stayed the same. And I think we all sort of feel that way, right? You have the game you grew up with that you love that looked a certain way, and it's hard to give that back up. That was the thing that made you fall in love with the game to begin with. So, you know, for me, just so happens, give me Tom Seaver and Bob Gibson, or Tom Seaver and Steve Carlton. I was a Mets guy, you know, on a Saturday afternoon at Shea Stadium. And that to me was joy. That, you know, just two guys just punching each other in the neck until they figure out who won, and then everybody would go home.
1: And look, I feel lucky that we get to have a Christopher Sanchez and Zach Wheeler here in Philly. I mean, on last Sunday, we saw Zach Wheeler and Paul Skeens. You know, we saw Lizardo and Suarez in a matchup. Like, the pitchers that we're throwing out there as starters are going longer in a league that doesn't go any length. So I feel like we're kind of a little spoiled at times here with the staff we have.
0: Yeah, and there are a handful of guys who you know, can still hold up over eight or nine, but it's so rare. You know, it's like this lightning bolt when you wake up the next morning and there's one pitcher in the box score for a team. It's like, wow, I got to read about this. What happened last night? Because even in those great matchups of today, if it's a one run or two run game, you're thinking, all right, when are they going to go to the bullpen? You know, who's going to pitch the eighth? You know, there is no sense of, boy, this is going to be a great ninth inning, these two guys.
1: All right, wrapping up, after spending so much time immersed in this story, what's the biggest lesson that Nolan Ryan leaves behind? And what do you hope readers take away besides just baseball history from your book?
0: You know, I think for me, and I'm sort of a romantic and a bit of a sap. You know, I think we all get a gift, right? You're good at something. And the first job is finding it. Where's your passion? What's it going to be? But the next one, the next part of it is honoring it. How serious are you going to be about this? How hard are you going to work for it? And Nolan is, as a kid, again, this arm is a gift. And now what are you going to do about it? How hard are you going to work for it? You know, that to me is the thing that sort of stands above all else is, are you going to dedicate yourself to this thing that you've been given? And maybe, you know, maybe it's hosting a podcast. Maybe it's turning over numbers somewhere. Maybe it's, you know, writing a baseball column, whatever it is. But, you know, are you going to show up for it? And I think that's what sort of Nolan, for me anyway, what Nolan leaves behind is, what are you going to show up for, and how hard are you going to work for it?
1: The new book is Nolan, The Singular Life of an American Original. I really enjoyed it. I know Jeff did too. It's a compelling look at one of the most iconic and enduring figures in sports history. Tim Brown, we always enjoy when you put out books. We enjoy more when you talk to us about them. Thanks so much for giving us
0: time. I'm going to work hard to get back on the show more often.
1: Hey, we'll have you on even when you don't have books. Don't worry. I mean, you let us know that. We'll call. But nah, thanks so much and best of luck with it, okay?
0: It is great visiting with you guys again. It was really fun.
1: I found that book and that interview fascinating, and I cannot get past the fact that he threw 235 pitches in a game and was mad that they took him out, Jeff.
2: So just so you're aware of how great he was and how the ability to stay in games. Last season, in the entire major leagues, there were 29 complete games. The entire major leagues. He had two seasons where he had 26 complete games on his own. He had a season where he had seven shutouts, and I believe there were, what, two complete game shutouts last season?
1: Yeah. We asked, his dominance will never be seen again. They won't let pitchers do that. Like, whether or not Skeens could, they won't let him pitch enough and long enough to reach those records.
2: And the teams that he played on were awful. I mean, other than being on the World Series 69 Mets, where he was, you know, he was not the big part of that. He played for California for half a decade and more, Houston and Texas. All of those teams were horrible.
1: Yeah.
2: So when people sit there and look at his record, his win-loss record, you're totally missing the greatness that is Nolan Ryan.
1: Yeah. I really enjoyed that interview. It's fun to do, to have these different authors and learn about it.
2: Do you know how many times teams that Nolan Ryan was on made the playoffs in his, 27 seasons?
1: No, how many?
2: Five.
1: Good Lord.
2: 69 Mets, the 79 Angels, the 80 and 81.
1: You know, what's funny is in today's sports, mm-hmm. he would probably be viewed as a failure because he didn't make the playoffs.
2: No, you can't do that with a, you can do that with a quarterback in football. You can do it with a goalie in hockey. You can do it with a basketball player. How do you do it with a pitcher?
1: I don't know.
2: Your pitcher only pitches 1 out of 5 days.
1: People seem to do it subjectively all the time. We got 5 minutes, though. I want to get to some other sports, okay?
2: Okay.
1: Are you staying up late to watch the NBA playoffs? Because there's some good games. No, NHL playoffs?
2: I stayed up to watch the Canadians, and who knew they had 6 goals in them against Carolina, who hadn't lost a game in the playoffs.
1: Is that more Montreal being good or Carolina coming off an 11-day layoff? Because teams since 2000 with 9-plus days of rest are now 2-5 in their first game back.
2: I think it's a Montreal is that good.
1: You
2: I
1: do.
2: Had no idea. I don't know if anybody did outside of Montreal, but they are really good.
1: Their defense... For the final 18 minutes and 38 seconds of the game, Carolina had no shots on goal. That is 49 minutes and 58 seconds of real time between shots. That's insane.
2: I never looked at this before, but on some of the websites, they now have a shot chart.
1: Mm-hmm.
2: If you look at the shot chart for the Canadians, they're in front of the net constantly.
1: Yes.
2: Like they are on the goalie constantly.
1: And they cause problems. It's and they gave up six. Carolina gave up 6 goals in game one. In all 5 games in round one against the Senators, they gave up 5 total goals in all 5 in all 4 games against or all 4 games against the Senators. In all 4 games against the Flyers, they gave up 5 total goals.
2: Now we'll go back to the point you wanted to make. The NBA playoffs are very good.
1: They are.
2: They are, but your guy might be out with that if San Dylan Antonio Harper. Doesn't get if San Antonio doesn't get Harper back and they don't have Fox, I don't know how they can compete.
1: I don't know either. I really don't. But I mean those have been some fun games. That double overtime in game 1. You went to bed. I'm outing you. You were done and out. But that was crazy. And Wemby is just a cheat code at times. Like, I don't know how you guard him. I will point out, because I have to continue to point this out and I will never let it go. Who did they have off ball with SGA at the end of the last game?
2: McCain.
1: Yep. Couldn't find a way to get on the court. Nope, no room for him. Mm-hmm. And who is San Antonio having out there with Harper and with Wemby?
2: Justin Champagny.
1: Yeah, looking okay, right? Doing okay. Okay, just making sure, because we didn't have a bench and we couldn't use those guys.
2: At least that's a competitive series. The Cleveland series versus New York is not a competitive series.
1: Down 2-0. Do the Cavs have a chance?
2: No. The fact that they lost game one the way they lost was embarrassing.
1: I'm still waiting for Kenny Atkinson to call a timeout.
2: I'm not blaming the coach for that kind of you can blame the coach for not calling a timeout. Every one of those players should be sitting in the locker room. All I had to do was stop one time. If James Harden knew how to play or was willing to play defense, like he has no pride. Like literally, James Harden is. I'm more upset now than I was when he was in Philadelphia.
1: When he played here,
2: because he's now got a chance to make the NBA Finals. James Harden has how many NBA championships?
1: Zero.
2: None. And here's your chance towards the end of your career, and you can't even make an effort to play defense.
1: They targeted him in game one. They switched into nine isolations in the fourth quarter and overtime.
2: And what do you do if you're Atkinson? Because James Harden is known to pout, right?
1: Yeah.
2: We know that. And so if I were Atkinson, I would have pulled him when I saw that he was a target of every move down the court. But you know that he's now going
1: to
2: pout.
1: Well, at the very least, you have to switch somebody onto him. And that's where, you know, I blame Atkinson. I know that it's the players. The Knicks went on a 44-11 run in the final 7:45 of regulation and overtime. Atkinson had two timeouts. He took it over.
2: Yeah, and it wasn't much better. Game
1: no.
2: Yes, James Harden didn't turn it over. He still doesn't know how to play defense.
1: Still didn't do anything out there. I mean, he and Donovan Mitchell combined for 3 assists, and the team only had 15 total. The Knicks are playing like a team. The Cavs are not. And
2: the Knicks look like they're having fun.
1: The Knicks are... I mean, have you seen the margins that they've beat the teams by in their last 9 games?
2: Mm-hmm. Some of those were the Sixers.
1: Yeah, I mean, they've outscored teams by 212 points during their 9-game winning streak. That's the most in NBA history. The previous record was 209 set in 1973.
2: They're still going to get their tails whipped by whatever team they play in the finals.
1: San Antonio? Yeah.
2: Mm-hmm.
1: Is that going to be your final thought?
2: Yeah,
1: that's a good place to leave it. Thank you to all who sacrificed as we enjoy this Memorial weekend. Thank you for joining us this week. Make sure to join us next Friday night to help you start your weekend in style. Have a great one. We'll talk to you next week. Bye-bye.
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4: 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I am the host of the Ralph Williams Show. 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
19: 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Home of the championship Sixers. Oh, damn it. That was, I had a dream. That's not true. Blanked. My teams were blanked, but we'll get through today. How are you guys doing on a happy Thursday? I am Miles Levy, the facilitator of the Semi Roundtable Show, along with Tony Kasser,
20: hey,
19: Mike Troiano,
20: hey,
19: and Pat Colburn.
21: Howdy.
19: We are the crew from Tony Kasser's Motor Group, and thanks for listening to our very Philly car radio show, an hour for your listening enjoyment. We're going to get into some of the topics we've been discussing about car culture and sales this week. So we always like to start it off with cars for sale or sold. We still have a couple of 129 SLs coming along.
21: We have one 129.
19: The white SL500 is gone now, or is the...
21: There's a deposit on it.
19: Deposit.
21: It'll be sold by the end of the month.
19: Oh, that was the one I was even thinking about, that one. You
21: it's
19: know,
21: hard
19: we always
21: to.
19: Know that yeah. car at that price, that
21: yeah, I was
19: car.
21: Say, it's at that price point where it's like,
19: clean, later car. You know, it's right over six digits, but all maintenance records, and it didn't look like a 100,000 mile car, yeah. even for an SL. That car was really nice.
21: Good thing
19: cleaned.
21: It will be staying local, and it'll also be stored at the park at Whiteland, our storage facility. So
19: nice.
21: You can
19: job.
21: Still check it out. See
19: nice
21: it.
19: Job. Way to make it stay around. That's a great local car.
21: Absolutely.
19: Guess what? We've got Porsches. I know this is shocking for anyone that's ever listened to us. We still do have, just really put out that 991.2, the 911 Carrera 2 Cabriolet S. That is for sale. I'm sure we've gotten a couple calls on that car at this point.
22: Yeah. It's only been live since Tuesday.
21: Yeah.
19: Right.
22: So, yeah. Right. We've gotten some calls.
19: So a couple days. Let's talk about Crable Spec. What is Crable Spec? One of our favorite customers, John Crable, he tends to like Porsches.
21: Mm-hmm.
19: He tends to like to transact with Porsches, trade Porsches. It's kind of like playing cards for some people. He's got two cars of his that I love, one of which was like, I told him, even though I know I can't
22: actually,
19: afford it.
22: Actually, the Voodoo one was originally his, too.
19: At some point.
22: Three years ago.
19: It went through the Crable process.
22: Yep.
19: The Crable process involves, he buys really, really nice examples of Porsche 911s and then does some very subtle but significant changes to them, usually reversible too.
0: Yeah.
19: Like the kind of stuff like keeps all the stock stuff, make sure you have it.
21: Very similar to the Mikey T spec.
0: Yeah.
19: Yeah.
0: He's like, got the CCPO, the certified Crable pre-owned car.
19: There it is. CCPO. I mean, that's just like you got your Doug Hart's performance improvements and you got your John Crable cosmetic. We cover it all. We got our boys helping us.
22: You've got Singer, you've got Emery, you've got all these like guys, you know, Celine or Stillen, and then you got Crable. So he makes cars in a certain way.
0: But now wheels, we could even lowered stickers. Yeah.
19: But we could even now have like a whole comprehensive thing. It could be the Hart's Crable like machine where we're really doing everything from the what it looks like to how it runs. We've got the guys. So I love all their cars. They always do the little subtle things that makes me really happy when I see their cars because I love them.
0: Yeah.
19: But so that's the thing. Now John Crable has about to release a 997 Carrera S, a 2007, really immaculate, super low mileage. What's the mileage on that
0: just
19: car?
0: Under 13,000.
19: Just under 13,000 Carrera S, black on black, with some good options, but then he did some great, great, subtle upgrades to it. I mean, the Apex wheels that are, I mean, they're like, what would you say, like a champagne center with a polished
0: lip? Yeah, Motorsport Gold.
19: Motorsport Gold.
0: BBS E88 kind of knockoff, but forged wheel, real lightweight.
19: No.
0: H&R Springs, just a really good spec numeric short shifter in that car. And it's everything you'd want to do as soon as you get it. He kind of does the starter pack for you.
19: Right.
0: You know what I mean?
19: Right.
0: It's basically accelerated.
19: A jumping off point, if you will, for John Crable.
21: So good with those wheels, too.
0: Yeah.
19: It changed the whole thing. And that car, there was the one weird thing about that car. I think the only thing that wasn't stock on it when we got it was that it had black wheels.
0: We still have them. Yep. So the car's going to have both sets of wheels and tires included.
19: But so going from a black wheel to those competition in champagne spec, that was the visual difference was huge.
21: Yeah. Honestly, I do love the black wheels, though. That car really pulled it off well.
0: Yeah, it suits both ways.
19: Triple black never hurt anybody. But that's the thing. You could really, with that car, between those two wheels, you could totally change the appearance and the appearance of the car. So there's that. Then he has what I believe is a 1997 911 Cabrio. So that's the 993 chassis, last of the air-cooled. That's another one where all of a sudden it just seems like everyone suddenly realized that the 993 Cabrio was a really, really cool car, like a really nice touring car with a good drop top. And so we've got a couple of our better customers that have a couple. It was like a couple of them showed up at the same time.
21: Yeah.
19: But John's has, you know, it's bright red, but he got some turbo twists.
0: Yeah, and the hollow spoke ones too.
19: It's the real deal.
0: Expensive narrow body.
19: Right.
0: And they're, again, a champagne motorsport gold with a machined outer lip.
19: Right. So he left the outside lip silver, but then did just the lightest champagne color, and they look great.
0: And we don't know who makes the exhaust, but whatever is on that sounds really good.
19: Nice.
0: And then the suspension's a Bilstein coilover he just did.
21: Mm-hmm. I thought it was a Fab Speed exhaust on it.
0: Oh, is it Fab Speed?
21: Think so.
0: Or is it the purple one? We don't know what it is.
22: The purple one, we don't know.
0: Okay.
19: Yeah.
0: So.
21: I think the red one drives has a bad
0: great,
21: speed, though.
0: It drives really great.
19: Even we who are really good at keeping cars distinct and different, it's all the different things that he's done to the different ones, you start to jumble up a little bit.
21: Oh, yeah.
19: Everything's
21: absolutely.
19: Done. And the new one is, you know, not to embarrass him too much, but the new purple one, that 993 he got, is spectacular looking.
21: It's so just
0: that car drives wonderfully.
19: Yeah.
21: It's so cool. It's crazy.
19: Do we any of us know the name of the color officially offhand, what that is?
22: Viola's... I'm blanking out on it right
19: Viola
22: now.
19: Blank?
0: Viola Blank.
19: One of my favorites. Viola. But anyway, it's a medium dark purple, and I think it's non-metallic. I don't know for sure.
21: Yeah, it's not.
19: It looks sick. There's just no other way to say it. Sick. So there's a lot of fun stuff going in and out of there. I don't know. Is there anything interesting going on at the shop? What's going on? I noticed some.
0: We had 90s. Your eye candy in the shop. We have a Range Rover getting timing chains on it.
19: Which one is
22: figure
19: that?
22: We have a Range Rover in the shop.
19: It's a 5-liter Range Rover that needs timing chains. Anybody that knows
22: actually,
19: these
22: no,
19: cars,
22: it did not need timing chains.
19: It didn't.
22: No. What? We it needed a head gasket.
19: Oh, so
22: it's
19: off.
22: Like while we're there, let's do the timing change.
19: While you're in there, my favorite phrase when it comes to the Range Rover, if you're going to take it apart, it's like, well, might as well get those fuel pumps, might as well get that timing chain. If the car's at that
22: generation,
19: point.
22: So this is an L405, which was the 2000.
19: Started in 2013.
22: 2013 to 2020.
19: Mm-hmm.
22: They didn't usually need timing chains the way the earlier ones did, unless you ran them without oil.
0: How do you know?
22: Then they needed timing chains.
15: Or you listen to Range Rover inexplicably telling you you could easily go 12,000 right. miles between oil changes, which yep. is 100% untrue.
22: So this one, it's just like, hey, we're there. It's an extra $1,000 to do the timing chains. Let's just do it.
15: That makes me happy because that means our boy Johnny is getting a little taste of this before a certain older Range Rover
0: shows
15: up.
0: Once yours gets here, he'll be well vetted.
15: Which we're going to deal with. That's the thing. We need to deal with that sometime this week is getting it back out here.
22: He's going to say he's getting his experience, say, screw that. I'm never doing that again.
15: That could be true. Well,
21: when I pulled up with the Bentley Mulsanne yesterday, John was like, oh, what do you got for me? I'm like, another Bentley. He's like, because the other Mulsanne we have right now is just being classic.
0: It's hard.
21: It's a classic old British car.
15: I have to say, it is lovely to see them sitting around, but it is that is one of those cars where once you start to do some work, it's like, you know, we're in here. There's a bunch of little things that you might be better off taking care of instead of paying the labor to get it pulled apart every time. It's just one of those things. Might not need it, but you don't know.
0: Yeah.
15: And that's where you could drive yourself crazy. So that's fun.
0: Yeah.
21: We got some other stuff for sale, too, including something ending on Bring a Trailer today.
0: Mm-hmm.
15: So we do have the Chevelle Resto Mod.
0: Yep.
15: That is coming up to the end of its little tenure. Where are we at with that? Why don't you talk about that a little bit, Mike?
0: That's a numbers-matching original car and block and transmission that are still included with it, but it's got an LS3 swap. It's got a five-speed manual swap and a 12-volt rear in it, and it's got a Pontiac GTO interior, Apple CarPlay, modern amenities and things. The thing drives wonderfully, just absolutely wonderfully. And it's one of the few muscle cars you get in. You're like, wow, I would actually drive this to the shore.
15: Comfortable,
0: from here. Yeah,
15: right.
0: And then have and get there and not be like beaten up.
21: You could drive it to wherever.
0: Yeah.
21: It has AC. It has CarPlay, which is even crazier.
0: Really well done.
15: Now, I have to say, I really like the comments in here because there are a lot of well-informed, reasonable commenters in here that we're talking about. They were not dragging anybody, but just mentioning the fact that it was a genuine super sport, not a tribute super sport. And so the fact that we still have the engine that's original, and as commenters asked, had the original, like all the numbers matched, that's a really important thing. And then another great commenter came in and said, even though they don't have the original interior, that's something that is easily picked up by anybody if they were so inclined to go ahead and go back to that.
0: Yeah, this guy SS Terry did us a nice job of writing up all the option codes that the car came with.
21: That was super neat.
0: Yeah. So there's some... really learn a lot through some of this experience, too.
15: This is the thing that those old guys, they really know all this stuff, and it really, that's always such a pleasure to learn. Somebody come in there that has all of that information and can help you articulate what it is that's good and what you could do to fix something or update something. Love it. Really cool.
0: Yep.
15: So, but we're waiting. You know, that's one of those cars.
0: Yeah, just a few hours to go.
15: Yeah, we got to see where it ends up.
0: Mm-hmm.
21: Yeah, it'll be fun. I think this will be a really exciting ending.
0: Finish.
21: Yeah.
0: We're ready for the sprint at the end.
22: Yeah. And then we have another car inside, which we did talk about last week. We have this 2022 BMW M4.
15: Right.
22: But now I've had a chance to drive it, which I hadn't driven this generation a lot.
15: You said you had a chance to drive it now.
22: Mm-hmm. And we have our thoughts.
0: Let's go.
15: I want to hear both of you guys. Who wants to go first?
22: Go ahead, Pat.
15: Pat first.
21: I drove here to the show today, and the car's phenomenal.
0: It's awesome.
21: It's phenomenal.
0: Isn't it?
21: So we
0: Whether
21: were going,
0: you like the nose or not.
21: We took some of the twisties here, the twisty back roads.
15: 23?
21: And, yeah.
15: 23
21: and
15: nice.
21: You put it into M mode, and I've never felt a transmission shift so perfectly without having to use paddles or anything. Like it just,
0: and it's not a dual clutch.
21: Yeah.
0: That's a traditional torque converter.
22: And Pat brought this up on his own driving here. I didn't prompt him with that. I didn't say yesterday or anything, because I said to Mike yesterday, and Pat didn't hear me say this, or I said it on Monday, that transmission shifts perfectly in automatic mode. It knows when you want it to shift.
21: It blew my mind.
22: You do not have to use the paddles in it. I'm not disappointed in any way.
15: That's really important. Yeah,
22: upshifts, downshifts, curves. It's doing it.
21: I was going into a turn and it just downshifted twice real quick, and I gave it a little throttle through the turn and then it upshifted.
15: See, this is the thing. That transmission is made by ZF. And the thing is, a lot of people don't realize, but that a lot of companies go ahead and use that, up to and including Range Rover. That's a very popular transmission. But ZF supplies it. Any kind of tuning and how you get it to adapt to your car is up to the manufacturer. BMW has done a fantastic job with that. I mean, that's why they're putting it in their motorsports cars, because it really is as good as the dual clutch with maybe a little less problem.
22: Yeah, to use it in, but I still don't think the software was as good, was like a 2017 X5M that then didn't use a dual clutch.
15: Right.
22: Used the regular transmission. that wasn't transmission was great in that car too, right. But it didn't shift like this one's like reading your mind.
15: No, they've really gone. Yeah. It's the software in this that is really, really good. So
22: yeah. Well, there's probably a lot of computers in there that they have to cool using the giant opening in the front bumper.
15: The buck tooth has a point. Is that what you're saying? Yeah. Oh boy.
21: I do think there is too much tech though. Like I have no idea what half the buttons do.
15: We're at that point with almost all.
21: And I feel that way with any car. It's true.
15: That was even true. Listen, guy, I was even looking at a Golf R the other day. It's just the amount of stuff, the submenus and everything you can do to tailor to yourself. It's great that it's that adaptable, but it really, until you know where to go, you're just, you're completely lost until you know where you're doing.
0: Mm-hmm.
22: And then vice versa, the complete opposite of that car, as we talked about last week, we drove the 88 Porsche 930 to the show last week.
15: Oh boy, did you.
22: I drove it. Obviously, I have experience with them, but now Pat's driven that car a bit. He drove it home from the show last week, and he drove it down to Delaware this morning. So now he can give us his thoughts on that.
21: That car rules. Car rules. All it needs is a cup holder and a phone holder, and you're good.
15: Easily accommodated. Yep.
21: Exactly. It's a four-speed, and the four-speed is so great.
15: Well, that engine does not need a ton of gears.
21: No, it doesn't.
22: No.
21: To be able to hang out in second and third
22: and
21: gear.
22: And I've not driven the five-speed version of it,
15: right?
22: Which was 1 year only. And a lot of people swear by, you need that, you need that.
21: Lies.
22: Yeah, I don't see. I mean, I know the gearing's different.
15: Sure.
22: But I love the long gears in this. You don't do a lot of shifting.
15: Turbos benefit from long gears. You can surf on torque when you're pulling a higher gear all day long. And I think... Sure, a five-speed is obviously on the metrics probably a little better, but now I think you're getting a little Porsche guy like, you want the
21: absolutely.
15: Right spec.
21: That's what it is.
15: So now it's only 1 year with that transmission, and then they're off and running. There's no talking about that at that point. But no, I haven't driven that particular one. Maybe at some point I
22: had this one at speed the other day. I won't say
15: at speed.
22: How
15: well
22: fast
15: said.
22: Or what country. It wasn't in this country.
15: Got you to Mexico quickly. Well, but anyway.
22: But yes, in fourth gear, you're still fine. You're not even like looking to shift. Mm-hmm. And it's burning gas.
21: Gas.
22: It doesn't get the best fuel mileage, but.
15: Yeah, I don't think that has high pressure fuel pumps in that one. No.
22: And it's just your RPMs are up there kind of all the time, but that's fine. That's where you want them. Like, you're not buying this car for gas mileage.
21: The way the boost hits on that car is so fun, too. It's just so, it puts a smile on your face.
15: Oh, man.
21: For 88, that car is fast.
0: Yeah, they were really ahead of their time.
21: It's crazy.
15: It's still, even by today's standards, that thing still, when it's on the boil, there's not a lot of people get away from you in a straight line on that thing.
21: And that car gets so much love, too. I had so many thumbs ups.
15: Yeah.
21: I drove past the middle school in Kennett on the way down to Delaware today. And
15: Kennett Square.
21: Yeah, Miles territory. Yeah,
15: my hood.
21: And there was like a group of like probably six kids out there, and they all... almost jumped into the street and were giving me a thumbs up and everything.
15: Awesome. That's awesome.
22: Which is cool that they even
21: kind
22: of, they don't know what it is or its importance in history probably.
21: Yeah.
22: But they can recognize it as something cool. Mm-hmm. Or it's because you were doing like 50 through the school zone and they're like, yeah, you rebel.
1: Yeah. Get it.
15: That's just a theoretical. Yeah. We're not saying that. Actually.
22: Run over Jimmy. We don't like him anyway.
15: Take him out. Yeah. Get it sideways through there. Well, that's a car. Obviously I'd like to give that car a try at some point, but, that's the thing. We have a lot of great driver's cars sitting around right now. It's really kind of interesting. So, I mean, what would be the next Porsche, you guys, now that we've had such a wide range and now we're back into some air-cooled stuff? Theoretically, what would be the next one you would want to try now that you're getting to try all these different cars?
0: 964.
15: Is it 964? Is stock 964 time?
0: Or 964 turbo.
22: I mean, I've tried them. I have my thoughts on 964s.
0: It's the best 911 of all time.
22: Yeah.
21: I like the 930 turbo more than the 993 turbo I drove.
22: Yes.
15: Boy,
22: but a 964, that 930 turbo that we have being an 88 kind of feels 964-ish.
15: Sure.
22: A, because of the power, more so than any other G-body Porsche, obviously. But just the seats and everything kind of carried over into the 964.
15: Mm-hmm.
22: Just little tweaks in the cushionings and bolsters and stuff that they made. And that's why I like 964s. I think they're comfortable. Right. I said to Pat, this 930 I could just drive like every day.
21: Yeah. Right. That car is super comfortable.
15: Mm-hmm. Again, it's just so interesting to me, and I think it deserves it. When the 964 came out, again, Porsche was at the verge of bankruptcy, didn't have a lot of money, they did a lot of mechanical stuff, but not a lot visually, and they took a lot of heat for that. that car wound up being a sweet spot. And you still had the pontoon fenders. And then the 993, they did a bunch of updates, and now they're popular too. But I kind of agree with you guys. Just in terms of look and feel, there's something about the 964 that just feels like it's really a sweet spot.
0: Yeah.
22: Yeah.
15: So, yeah. It's funny for me because at this point, a 993 twin turbo, which is again the car that I almost had and that I will never be able to afford at this point, even if I'm a millionaire as far as I'm concerned because they're so expensive, that car benefited from the 959 being out. And so that was the first one with all-wheel drive, and they did a bunch of updates, and the car feels a little more refined, multi-link rear suspension, all those kind of things. 964, that pure, the best version of the original 911 experience.
22: Yeah.
15: Agreed?
22: Yep.
15: Okay. That's where we are. You know, our boy Mad Max, our new guy, he seems to be doing all right. When we start talking, what's your favorite 911, Max? Do you have one? Would you even know what we're talking about?
1: That's a Porsche, right? You're talking about Porsche?
15: You are right. That's all I needed out of you. You did a very good job. It is indeed a Porsche. And now we've heard from the regular man on the street that he does indeed like 911.
22: A lot of our customers don't have a favorite one. They like them all.
1: Oh, that's unfortunate.
15: But it's interesting, especially when you're in the storage business. There are guys that are really like hardcore geeky and know their chassis codes and things like that. And there are guys that just appreciate a car for the way it looks. And that's a great customer too, right? Mm-hmm.
0: Very much.
15: The guy, you know, the guy that only uses his car maybe 150
22: like
15: miles a year.
22: If you were talking about Chevelles.
0: Mm-hmm. Yeah.
15: Right. Yeah. But even the guys that they own it and they keep it with us, but they only take it out maybe 200 miles a year just because they want to have that one special car. And that's something that they can do. And then it's perfect. You know, it's available for them when they need it, but not in the way if they don't. Right.
22: Yeah.
15: So, there we go. Well, we're at the end of the first segment. When we come back, we're going to talk more about auctions. There's a bunch of fun auctions that we were looking at, and we'll talk about the ones that we bet on, too, right after this commercial break.
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15: Yeah, yeah, yeah. Motor Crew. WDB 860 AM, live from Philly. You know the drill. We're just getting back into it. We were talking about some of our favorite Porsches. I know that's a bit of a shock, but we are going to start with another one because we want to get to the Bringer Trailer listings. Out of nowhere, we decided to go ahead and bet on one particular Bringer Trailer listing last week. But then we'll move on from the Porsches. But this one was the black 1999 Porsche 911 Carrera that I advocated for as one of the best ways to get into Porsche 911 ownership.
1: Which it showed in this auction.
15: So we all started speculating because it was a really clean car, but it wasn't a fancy one. It didn't have any options. It was just really simple, had good mechanical records. And so we started betting on what we thought the hammer would be. So Pat was at 51.5.
22: How many miles were on it?
15: 55,000. So okay. It was clean, but not a trailer queen. It was used sparingly, but had enough under the wheels, as they say. Tony bet it would be about 45. Mike bet it would be about 47. I said it would be about 43. The hammer was 41.5K. 41,500. I think that's a steal, I would say. Mm-hmm. In general, you guys know, even forget anybody trying to bet on an auction where the prices are variable depending on who's betting. For $41,500, what other kind of 911 are we getting that would be better than that?
22: It's so hard to still wrap your head around because just 2 years ago, we were buying 996 turbo cabs.
15: Yeah, at that price. That silver one, right? You could
22: get, with similar mileage. And
15: before COVID, you were getting a super clean 996 Carrera Coupe for around $20,000.
22: Yep. So it's and I like doubled. To say, even though our bets were all over the place, we were all relatively close. Mm-hmm. We were all in the ballpark.
15: We did. That's only a $10,000 spread.
21: What's that? Yeah, I mean, 10 grand for me.
15: I mean, when you put in the variable of a couple of people that really wanted, it could have easily gotten to that point. The betting wasn't like Fast and Furious.
22: It wasn't like any of us were wrong, like, oh, that car's only worth 20,000 or, yeah, no, that car should be 80,000. No. I mean, we're in the ballpark.
21: Give that car 6 more months, it's probably 53 grand.
22: Yeah.
15: Well, we'll see. The important thing is that I was right. I win. That's all that really matters to me. No, but seriously, I mean, this time I was right. We all know the variables. It could have easily been anything in that spread.
22: Yep.
15: So if anything, I thought once we had all had our bets, I was pretty sure. I was like, well, gee, I feel like I was a little low. And yet it didn't quite get to the lowest guess out of the four of us.

0: turn off the traction control, and then you can go into the menu and turn off the all-wheel drive diff.
1: Interesting.
0: And put it as a rear-wheel drive only car.
2: It may even have a drift analyzer. It will actually let you compete where it gives you a grade on how well you did on getting the car sideways. So,
1: see,
2: Mercedes guy, we had to let you know. Yeah.
0: Do we have a waiver for Pat?
2: I don't know that we should have let him know.
3: I was drifting in the 9:30 this morning. I didn't have to turn anything off.
2: No.
1: That car's actually very planted.
4: Until it isn't.
1: Yeah. Mm-hmm.
4: That's why they're known for that. It's not. They don't let you know when they're going to break loose.
1: Yeah. No. That's cool.
2: And then the pendulum happens.
4: Yeah.
2: And then you're
0: like,
2: the
0: I'm
2: guy
0: not going
2: that's
0: the right way.
2: You're always a couple of steering locks behind what the car's doing. Yeah. The guy's got the same look where he's still turning left when the car's going right. So
1: whenever I got on it a little bit this morning, it was in a very straight line.
4: Yeah.
2: I mean, listen, especially since it's not my, that's not a car that I would be running around on going too hard on.
4: No, sure. It's more when you're in a turn and either the boost is coming on or off. If you let go of the throttle too quickly in a turn, and yeah, it's going to swing.
2: Yeah, that's not just an old wives' tale. If you get off the throttle while the thing's on boost, I've heard you say that.
4: You can feel it in that car. You can learn what it feels like just by driving that car in a straight line on boost and just letting off the throttle. And everything just stops.
2: Oh, God, Yeah. You're unsettling everything. Yeah.
4: So you figure that in a turn when the engine shifts a little bit and it just wants to send that rear.
2: Boy. I mean, forget the turbo. The first time that I got a little lift throttle understeer in a 964 was like for a younger kid that was also in somebody else's car and it was like terrifying. It's just not reacting like anything else I'd ever driven. That's always an eye opener. So I'm glad it wasn't going
3: my
2: quickly.
3: Homework for Pat tonight, really, or I'll have to find if it's on streaming. We'll watch it at my house. You got to watch No Man's Land from 1987.
2: Charlie Sheen. Classic.
3: If you want to learn how 930s handle,
2: you
3: watch that movie.
2: Yeah. Oh, what was the other movie that wasn't a turbo? That movie Against All Odds, where down Sunset Boulevard, Jeff Bridges and James Woods were racing a 308 against a Targa, like an air cooled Targa. And you're watching whoever the stunt drivers are, they're not playing around. They're doing lift throttle, that car rear ends kind of doing a whole bunch of stuff on the street where they could easily spin into a $1 million house even back then. So it's, you know, they were used to having to drive a little bit differently back then. It was a fun one.
3: I have an old video on Betamax that was made by some production company. It was just like what you would find on YouTube these days,
2: right.
3: But it was like a 45-minute long video about the 930. Like, you know, just going through the car and
2: Could you even find a Betamax player to actually get that transferred to digital?
3: In my basement?
2: At this point?
0: I was like, Tony's basement? He's like an electronics recycling center.
2: It's a treasure trove. It's like the buried vault from Raiders of the Lost Ark. That's
1: dude's incredible. Got a problem with old electronics.
2: Well, listen, that's...
3: I mean, if one Beta machine breaks, I have another.
2: Beta. Last thing before we get to the break. We've been talking about... I just want to get the last car auction off... Because this was something Mike Jarnley just shared with me today. There was a 2006 Ferrari F430 today that was a bright yellow spec, had 15,000 miles, which means not a lot of mileage, but maybe a few more for a Ferrari. But the hammer price was a little bit surprising. The car was good shape.
0: A little?
2: I'm understating it a little
1: double.
2: Bit.
1: Double.
2: Yeah. I would have been surprised at $250K to me personally, but this car somehow closed at $485,000.
0: Yeah. And if you would have asked me my guesstimate, I would have said 300.
2: I would have been like something.
3: It just.
2: So, again, I didn't look. Did you guys have a chance to look at that, Mike? Was this just a couple of people that were just going for it? Yeah. Or what even happened?
0: It's just a, you know, it's.
2: Just a bring a trail.
0: Yellow on black. With yellow
3: I will
0: piping
3: say that dated. A. Manual 430s, as we know, are rare to begin with, but there's a fair amount of them. But yellow 430 spiders in a manual is probably a very low number.
2: Mm-hmm. Okay.
3: So most of them were probably red.
2: Mm-hmm.
3: So I'm kind of, I guess, not totally surprised there.
0: It's just crazy they're at the $500,000 mark.
3: But you could buy a yellow 430 F1 transmission and convert it to a manual aftermarket for less than that. I mean, you'll never get the return that car will, but...
0: No, but you get all the driving experience.
3: Yeah.
2: It's funny. There were so many
3: probably
2: comments.
3: Probably more because you didn't pay $500,000 right. for a 430.
2: This is one of those auctions where there's so many comments after the sale because people were so surprised by it. So it was kind of hard to track all the prices, but it wasn't just two guys. So it just kept on going. And that's that. That car's crazy. We're at the end of this segment.

0: when we come back, we've been talking about a lot of expensive Ferraris. We want to talk about maybe some more affordable exotics. I stumbled across something that got my blood pumping, I won't lie. And I wanted to see what you guys had to say right after this commercial break.
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4: Punch low. Always punch low.
5: That
4: means below the waist. Get him in the legs or in the crotch. Stuff like that.
5: Do you think that's dirty fighting?
4: Yes.
5: Okay.
4: Yes, I do. But there's nothing wrong with dirty fighting.
5: Really?
4: That's right.
5: Mm-hmm.
4: You know what? Because fighting is wrong.
0: Yeah, yeah, yeah. Dirty fighting. Welcome back to the Motor Crew, WWDB AM. These guys are looking at me. You didn't hear the ad that was going on.
6: I guess not.
0: I'll let you try. I'll let the mind wander with that one. We always want to thank our sponsor, ACPO, and Dr. Giulio Armani over at the Mainline Dental Club. Very, very appreciative of them. Very appreciative that we can go to them when we need our grills fixed, when we're not talking about cars. So we are back. Obviously, we're always blown away by cars when they cost a lot more than we anticipate when they see them hammer at the price. But like all these guys, I came across something interesting this week, and it's always fun when you get something that really gets your mind going on in a different direction than you've done before. Wandering through all the different ads, and then somebody posted something on social media. I wasn't even actually looking for cars at that point. Someone had posted a picture of a Ferrari Mondial, an 85 Ferrari Mondial, and it looked really nice. And so I went ahead and clicked on the link, and I guess I hadn't thought about this. This is a pretty clean Ferrari Mondial, 1985. It's a silver. It's a Grigio.
6: It was
0: a
6: coupe, right?
0: It is a coupe. And the asking price is $42,500. All of a sudden, I just thought about that. You know, there's almost nothing is affordable at this point in terms of sports cars. And,
7: let alone Ferrari.
0: And especially Ferrari.
6: And how many miles was it?
0: It has 55,000 miles on it. Five-speed manual, disc brakes, it's a coupe, a bunch of service receipts and copies that I went through. Nothing looked weird on it. I did what I usually do when I found something interesting. I hit up Mike and I was like, Mike, run the VIN for me, see what you see. Something about a minor bumper incident like many, many years ago. Didn't look like anything major. And I was like, boy, would this be a fun car. And then so I kind of presented that to the crew. And then Tony, of course, I shouldn't be shocked, had his experience with one. So why don't you talk a little
6: bit
0: about
6: that? Not
0: a
6: coupe. I don't think I've ever driven a coupe. And if I did, it was only around a building or a parking lot.
0: Right.
6: But the Mondial in general.
0: Right.
6: I've driven different variants of it, you know, an 84 and 89, which are kind of different.
0: Mm-hmm.
6: But I had an 89 for sale a few years ago, actually got it from the same gentleman that we just got the M4 and the 930 from.
0: Oh, okay.
6: Love that car.
0: Loved it.
6: Yeah, it is so underrated.
0: And you don't talk like that. Loved this car.
6: Well, number one, it's comfortable. It's big enough. It has a back seat.
0: The front seat does
6: go back far enough. Mm-hmm. The pedals are still pretty offset as they were in these earlier Ferraris. But that car has an incredibly long wheelbase.
0: It does.
6: For what it is.
0: Because it's a four-seater with a mid-engine.
6: It's a four-seater mid-engine. So it's weighted perfectly on this long wheelbase that gives it a very smooth, comfortable ride. But it still sounds like a Ferrari.
0: Sure does.
6: It steers like a Ferrari. Mm-hmm. It shifts like a Ferrari. And it's great.
0: It does Ferrari
6: Other
0: things.
6: Than the top being a little complicated, putting them up and down.
0: Right. Which is solved if you get a coupe. But
6: right,
0: anyway.
6: Right. Yeah.
7: And it's probably cheaper.
6: Yeah.
0: Yeah. Yeah. So, I mean, I love this car. Now that you start doing your digging. Now, here's the interesting thing, especially since we're all in the business here. this car, this particular car, has aftermarket wheels, which you would say, yeah, that's not so great, except those cars came with those metric wheels. Mm-hmm. So that's always kind of a pain in that, because we know that's the weird thing where they weren't using American Freedom Unit inches. They were going with millimeters. And there's like a really, I think there's like two possible tires you can get for this car, and they're insanely expensive. So that's good. The dealership is available from, it's not really a shout out. They're called Beverly Hills Car Club, and they're very well known out on the West Coast. Here, I've been there quite a few times. Here's the thing about Beverly Hills Car Club. It is actually nowhere near Beverly Hills, number one. It's over in the industrial section of L.A., literally on the wrong side of a set of chain tracks. But it's all indoor. That's a huge warehouse full of nothing but, like, interesting, like, enthusiast cars. The thing about these guys is they will, if you want to sell your car, they will buy it. Like, if, like, no matter what, if they'll give you an offer, they'll take the car and they'll put it on in the barn. What that means, though, if you are a potential buyer, is that is a buyer beware, not because they misdirect you, but because they will really take everything and you really need to properly vet the car that you have, including the receipts. Three times I've been sent there by somebody else to look at a Porsche 911. The last one, this car could barely get out of its own way. Like, it was, the steering wheel was canted about 45 degrees. When you floored it, I don't think it could have out-dragged a Toyota Prius, like an early one. And that's where they'll be like, well, it might need a tune-up. I was like, well, it needs a tune-up, or there's three cylinders that are dead on this thing. Like, just, but it looked great. Looked great. Had a nice color. The color specs were always there. So this is always one of those things where you guys know. You always got to properly vet a car. You should never buy from across the country. So in theory, this car looks great 3,000 miles away. But they're also great. You go there, they have a lift. They'll put the car up on the lift for you. You can check everything out yourself. You can take it for a test drive. So it's a buyer beware, but it's because they are as-is condition. But
7: it's an 80s Ferrari. What could possibly be wrong with that car?
0: That's the thing. If you get in that car and everything works right, I could just see, you know, the emotions take over and you're like, ah, it can't be that bad. Yeah. I'm taking this car home.
7: I have to have it.
0: Yeah. So that's mine. And then I asked the other guy. This is my exotic pick. For $42,000, there's not a whole lot I could see out there that I think I would get as much visual pizzazz from as this Mondial. So that was my pick. Now, I asked
6: And it was good colors, too. It wasn't just red, beige.
0: No.
6: The darker colors work well in the earlier Mondials because of the black bumpers.
0: Yeah. I think this car looks great like that. Yeah. Before they did the body color, smaller bumpers. Right?
6: Yeah.
0: Car looks fantastic as it sits. So there's mine.
8: Do it.
7: Get in there and jump.
6: So actually, the pictures of the car show it with the aftermarket wheels and also the original wheels.
0: Yeah, isn't that interesting?
6: Yeah, I think if you got a good set of aftermarkets, or if you could just fit Freedom Unit Mondial wheels to this car, then yeah, you just do that.
0: I couldn't get the picture close enough to see who actually made those. That's the way it's interesting. They kind of look like 1552 wheel design, but I'm not sure for sure. And then the interior shows a little bit of, you know, it's got the usual Ferrari. It's got a couple of warps on the dashboard and,
8: a little shrinkage.
0: It's got shrinkage. And then the tan, the color on the seats looks like it might have worn away in places.
8: That's
0: so the seats look pretty.
8: Fix.
0: Yeah, the seats look pretty firm and upright. So, yeah. Looks like a good one. So, anybody else? That's my irrational, let me go into debt.
7: Shopping in that price point.
0: Sure.
7: I'll give you a transmission-sensitive answer.
0: Ooh.
7: If it's manual, I'd probably take a Gen 1 Viper in that price point.
0: My man.
7: And if it's automatic, I'm staying with the exotics, so probably.
0: Didn't we have this about whether Viper was exotic? I think we've had that.
7: And then if I'm staying in an automatic, I'd probably say an Aston Martin Vantage.
8: That's where ever my mind goes to.
7: That price point.
8: That $40,000 price point, Aston Martin all day.
7: Mm-hmm.
0: I mean, there's not a whole lot I would ever say against an Aston Martin Vantage. We all know that's one of the prettiest things, that generation Vantage. So manual
6: I'd
0: or
6: say,
0: automatic.
6: I'll go big coupe, and I'll do the transmission thing as well, either BMW 850. Ooh. Manual or 560 SEC Mercedes.
7: Nice.
0: Yeah. I don't know if this is exotic, but I'm not going to say anything against an SEC person.
6: But I'm not against, that doesn't mean I'm against the Mondial, and that wouldn't be a choice either. Like, I do like them.
0: Okay. There we go. So I'm writing that down. There we go. Our man, the young man, Mr. Colbert, what do you think you would do?
6: But,
0: uh-oh.
6: The Mondial's replacement is also in that price range.
0: The
6: 456.
0: Oh, 456.
7: In the 40s? An automatic maybe that needs service.
6: Maybe they were. They were down that low. I don't know if they still are, but I was, you know, one with mileage, they're going to be not that much more.
0: What automatic? Was that a four-speed automatic even on that thing?
6: It might have been.
0: I think it was even a Mercedes automatic. I don't know for sure.
6: It was awful.
0: It was pretty bad.
7: Yeah.
0: That car was pretty, though. 456 is pretty.
7: Ferrari's answer to
0: it was
7: terrible.
0: Awful.
6: I also like Mondial's, the predecessor, the 400, 412.
0: Oh, those. Oh, well, those are gorgeous. Those are the most angular, kind of cool things.
6: Mm-hmm.
0: Super
6: comfortable to be in. Huge greenhouse.
0: There's so we've got a couple of Ferraris we can talk about. Are those 400s? I feel like they've crept up a bit.
6: You think you can find one in the 40s? But they probably.
0: Probably. Got to look for it now. Ah, I like that one. I got to write that down. 400i. Very good. Okay.
6: 15 or so years ago, I was buying them in the 20s, like good ones.
0: And a three-speed automatic version of that one, which is what the automatic was for that one. I bet you, that might be in the 40s for sure. Yeah. Maybe needing a little TLC.
9: Three-speed automatic, and that sounds horrible.
0: it takes a little while to get going, but that's definitely quicker. That's more of a cruiser. I mean, that's, you know, you're definitely not taking that on a track day anyway. So that's my rationalization. So
9: I got to go with Mike on this one. The Aston Martin.
0: Going for an Aston. Which one? Vantage?
7: Vantage. I think
0: Vanquish,
9: the prettiest
0: DB9.
9: One I can find.
0: So you're just taking that chunk of change and maybe finding, because there's a ton of them that are available at that point, actually. If you're going Aston Martin, there's quite a few of them, a little bit older. DB9, DB7.
7: Mm-hmm. Yeah, I think the Vantage.
9: Probably Vantage
7: is the way to go.
9: Best bang for the buck right now.
0: And that's the most modern and probably the one least likely to absolutely break you in two financially. So
7: yeah, you're just not in the manual price point anymore.
0: No.
9: You bump it up like 10, 15 grand, you know, the Virage that we sold.
7: Yeah. Yeah, that's a great price.
9: V12 convertible. Oh.
7: Yep.
0: Mm-hmm. That's a great one.
7: Yep.
0: Okay. Well, guys, that's pretty good. That means I'm going to tell you what. Next week, I'm going to look up a few of these,
6: Miles,
0: and we're going to see.
6: That's a Ferrari. We're all throwing stuff out there, but it still doesn't give you the panache. Like,
7: no, I tried to pick something that wasn't like regular when you would see it. Like a Dodge Viper when you see it.
6: Wow, Mondial Coupe, I don't think is regular by any means. Right. But
7: no, but it's got the badge. So it's like having a basic Rolex, right?
6: Right.
7: You're like, that's the entry-level Rolex, but it's got the badge.
0: You know what's
7: and
0: interesting?
7: I don't mean that with any disrespect for those who have that car, because I actually love that car. But
0: you know, granted, I did say exotics, and so then there's only so much that's available. Here's what I just felt like I should look this up right now, because I don't think it's interesting, as long as Ferrari's been around, there's more stuff. What kind of Lamborghini
9: that's what could I was
0: you
9: just
0: buy
9: thinking,
0: in the $40,000 to $50,000 range?
9: Anything? Something that's terribly unreliable.
0: So that's the funny thing. I'm going to go on cars.com.
7: A tractor? Lamborghini tractor?
0: Maybe.
7: That's probably
9: maybe one that's been like sitting, rotting in a barn for 20 years.
0: I don't know. It's just interesting. I was thinking, like, would a Lamborghini Jalpa, remember they had the V8 from that time period? Like, I kind of wondered.
6: Back up, though.
9: I know. I was thinking that, too.
7: I think Oreo has the lowest cost.
0: The Gallardo.
7: Lamborghini, right? He's got a Gallardo with 80,000, 90,000 miles on it.
6: Yeah.
0: Does it have an e-shift or a manual? It's an e-gear.
7: Yeah.
0: Okay. Well, I mean, granted, it's only one website. I tried to ask nationwide for a Lamborghini under $40,000, and I got exactly nothing.
9: Bump it to like 60.
0: I'm going to go 50 first. I got two.
9: Whoa.
0: Okay. Well, no. Diablo replica for $49,000. Yeah,
7: these are kick cars.
0: Okay, we're looking for the real deal. If I pump it up to $60,000,
6: I'm gonna say, though, it's going to be cheaper to maintain the cheapest Ferrari than it would be the cheapest Lamborghini.
0: You're probably
7: right.
6: Unless we're talking about like a 200,000 mile Gallardo or something, but for average miles, 50,000 miles or something, the Ferrari is going to be easier.
0: Well, it's funny. Now I'm all the way up to $90,000. I have yet to actually have it. Where we go, finally. One in the entire country, according to cars.com, for $87,995, an 04 Gallardo base with 46,000 miles on it, and it's orange. So now I'm just immediately going accident or damage reported. So so there's that. And it does look to be it's a manual, though. That does make you wonder how bad was this accident.
6: But so I just asked chat, and in saying the Chiapas are 90 to 160. And really the cheapest is what I figured, the Espada. But that's still saying, which would be the Mondial comp, more or less. 90,000 to 180. Actually, no, the Yurako's 80,000.
0: Oh, the Yurako.
6: Yeah.
0: Okay.
9: But did that just say a Diablo's what? 190?
6: No. It's not even telling me Diablos.
0: Here's what I love. The one car under $90,000 that I found, that was this 04 Lamborghini Gallardo. You know, it's in Westchester.
9: What?
0: Ohio. Did we know there was a Westchester, Ohio? We don't. But what I love, just to sum
6: I
0: that up.
6: I know that there's like an Ardmore, Arkansas.
0: Well, yeah. It starts doing that. I love it. It says that it's manual, but it's really funny. All the interior pictures very conveniently avoid actually being able to see either how many pedals or whether there's a manual transmission or not. So, well, guys, we've come to the end. It's already, we've only got a couple minutes left. Does anybody have
9: that
0: a rant? Because I got to tell you, yeah, we went through that stuff. Next week, we've got, we might have a couple of guests, but we do want to keep on kind of looking at, there's been a lot of interesting stuff. We'll have more about Crable's spec and all that kind of stuff.
6: So we're taking the bets on the 135, where that ends? Is that our
0: sure
6: bet yeah, card today?
7: I'll go 17.
0: You're going 17?
6: I'll go 12. Mm-hmm.
0: You're going 12?
9: 14-2.
0: 14-2. This Price is Right guy over here. Yeah. And then I'm going to go, just for the sake of argument.
6: Pat's waiting for the crowd to shout out.
0: Yeah. On behalf of us all, Miles, Tony, Mike, and Pat, thanks for listening to the Motor Crew. Have a lovely Thursday afternoon, y'all. Take it easy.
7: See you guys.

0: Billboard recording artist, TV personality, and now radio host. Yes, that's me. I'm Doreen Taylor, and I'm the host of the critically acclaimed talk show, The Scene with Doreen. Every week, I sit down with my celebrity friends like William Shatner and Taylor Dane to chat about their lives and so much more. The Scene with Doreen is unlike any other show out there, so tune in each week right here to find out what everyone is talking about.
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11: This week has been a little crazy. 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That's why we love those two guys. Fun, fascinating, and real. We are live with the Brian and Lee Show. So unbelievable, we could not make this stuff up, even if we tried.
12: And it's great to be back here on another Friday morning here in the Delaware Valley. I'm Brian.
13: I'm Lee.
12: And this is the Brian and Lee Show, coming at you on WWDB 860 AM. And... Can you smell that, Lee?
13: Yeah, what is it?
12: April freshness.
13: April freshness, yeah.
12: April is in the air.
13: I love it. Mm-hmm. I love it. Yeah, we're here.
12: Exactly.
13: It's April.
12: It's April. Baseball season's in full swing, and March Madness is officially over.
13: Yeah, it's behind us. We have, who won the, it was UConn that won the women's.
12: Right? Oh, okay. No, I didn't hear about the women's. Yeah. I heard about the men's. That was Michigan.
13: Yeah, I think so. No, it was UCLA.
12: Mm-hmm.
13: That won the women's.
12: Right.
13: They beat Dawn Staley's North Philadelphia's best.
12: But she was no longer on North Philadelphia. She was on South Carolina, right?
13: Yeah.
12: Coaching South Carolina.
13: But she didn't do too well. They mm-hmm. fizzled out.
12: They did.
13: They didn't make it. You know, they
12: the finals went to their heads.
13: I don't know. I think they just ran out of gas. You know, that sometimes happens.
12: Yeah, it does.
13: In a long tournament. And mm-hmm. the other team, what was the other team's name?
12: What was the other team?
13: Yeah.
12: UCLA.
13: UCLA.
12: Yes, I see LA. It's all the way on the other side of the country.
13: Yeah, they they picked up speed, you know. They were like... nobody could stop them.
12: Exactly.
13: So, I mean, that's the way it is.
12: It is the way it is.
13: Sometimes.
12: Yeah. Mm-hmm.
13: So, and on the men's side, Michigan.
12: Yes.
13: Was triumphant.
12: They became the longest drought between first and second titles since Villanova.
13: Oh, is that right?
12: Mm-hmm. Their first title was 89.
13: Wow.
12: Mm-hmm.
13: A long time.
12: So it was close to 40 years.
13: Those people are way retired.
12: Absolutely.
13: Wow. That's right. But it was an exciting tournament, yeah?
12: Mm-hmm.
13: I thought it was exciting.
12: It was exciting, absolutely.
13: So now you only have baseball to kick around.
12: Sure. Until next month. Then next month we'll have horse racing.
13: Horse racing. You'll have the women's Professional Basketball League.
12: Oh, that's true. Yeah. I forgot they don't start at the same time as men.
13: Yeah. And you'll have banana ball.
12: That's right.
13: And you'll have soccer coming to here in June.
12: That's right. You have FIFA. You also have, what do you say to this? The Major League All-Star Game.
13: Eh.
12: Exactly.
13: Who cares?
12: That's what you said years ago, too.
13: Yeah.
12: The last time it was in Philadelphia.
13: Well, it should be fun.
12: Exactly. Tyler, what do you think of the All-Star Game coming to Philadelphia?
14: Well, it's certainly exciting. Can't wait for it. Mm-hmm. And I'm sure you guys are going to get tickets to it, right?
12: I'd like to, but unfortunately, my season ticket holder stopped getting season tickets a while ago. So
13: you will not.
12: You
13: will not get...
12: No. I'm going to camp out for a week to try and get tickets.
13: Do you know how much tickets are to that game?
12: Yes, I do.
13: Yeah.
12: And it's ridiculous.
13: Thousands of dollars.
12: And that's
14: honestly
12: only...
14: sports ticketing is ridiculous to me.
12: Exactly. And that's only for the 400 level. It's $1,000, I'm sure.
13: Well, it's going to be on TV, so just watch it on TV.
12: Yeah, but the thing is that this happens only once every 30 years in Philadelphia.
13: Oh, I see.
12: So, you know, people are going to want to get to this game.
13: I was there in 1976.
12: That's right. I was there in 1996.
13: Yeah. Was that the All-Star
12: It was a
13: game?
12: Lot of fun getting to see that. Not only was it a great game, it was also... Ozzie Smith's last All-Star game.
13: Wow. So, yeah, you saw him once.
12: I saw it once, yeah.
13: You don't need to see it again.
12: I'd like to.
13: No.
12: I don't need to, but I'd like to.
13: You'd like to, but not if you have to pay a lot of money for
12: exactly.
13: it.
12: Well, that's the reason why I went to the World Series in 2022. Because that was probably the last time the Phillies make it to a World Series where a cheap seat is going to be under four digits.
13: Yeah. Okay.
12: You can bet on that.
13: You can bet on it. Take it to the bank.
12: Take it to the bank, exactly.
13: As Beretta used to say.
12: To Citizens Bank.
13: Yeah.
12: Or Citizens Bank Park.
13: Take it to the bank. How was Easter?
12: Easter was very nice.
13: And Passover.
12: Mm-hmm.
13: Yeah.
12: Yeah, Passover. My sister hosted the Seder.
13: Yeah, that was good.
12: That was very good. How was your Easter?
13: Good, good. I went to dinner at Aunt Debbie's.
12: Mm-hmm.
13: Had the traditional escarole soup.
12: Mm-hmm.
13: Had baked ziti.
12: Mm-hmm.
13: Had ham and macaroni salad, potato salad.
12: Oh, okay. Given by the Easter Bunny?
13: Yeah. And dessert.
12: Oh, yeah, of course.
13: That was a lot of fun.
12: That's not dinner without dessert.
13: Well, I don't know about that, but desserts were good.
12: Mm-hmm.
13: Yeah. These little chocolate eclairs. And
12: oh, yeah.
13: Yeah.
12: Not the little chocolate bunnies?
13: Tommy's front girlfriend.
12: Mm-hmm.
13: Made peanut butter.
12: Oh. From scratch?
13: Yeah, these peanut butter eggs from scratch.
12: Oh, wow.
13: That's homemade. Man, they were delicious.
14: They didn't have Reese's on them, did they?
13: No.
12: No.
13: No, this was the real thing with real chocolate, real peanut butter. No, no, no. You could taste the difference, too. Yeah, there was no shortcuts here.
12: There was more sugar and less oil.
13: Yeah. And real peanut butter.
12: Mm-hmm. No, that's, I mean, the sugar, the peanut butter had more sugar in it than the store-bought.
13: Oh, yeah. Oh, yeah. But she made a lot of them, you know, and brought them down.
12: Why didn't you bring some to the studio?
13: They were gone.
12: They were gone?
13: Yeah.
12: They were that good.
13: They were that good. Nobody.
12: Nobody left anything for anybody.
13: No, no, no, no, no. Didn't do it.
12: No, exactly.
13: So, you know, what's happening with the Iran war? We're still.
12: What's happening?
13: There, I guess.
12: Everything bad.
13: Yeah.
12: That's all I can say.
13: Trump, I think, is losing his mind with this.
12: He's already lost his mind. He came to the second term with no mind at all.
13: No mind. Wow. But I think, you know, based on what our guest said last week, I'm waiting for him to put boots on the ground.
12: Mm-hmm.
13: And that will be something when that happens.
12: Well, are you expecting to be drafted?
13: No, no, no. You don't want me to go.
12: No, I don't. I do not.
13: This country will be in bad shape if I have to be drafted.
14: And who will buy your season tickets for you?
12: Exactly.
13: That's right. Yeah.
12: Exactly.
13: I am going to a show on May the 1st, I think. It's a tribute to Meatloaf. It's called Bat Out of Hell. So mm-hmm. Can't wait to see.
12: You know
13: that
12: the singer Meatloaf?
13: Meatloaf.
14: Of course.
12: Mm-hmm.
13: You know Bat Out of Hell? The song?
14: I thought that was, I might be mixing it up. Isn't that, why am I blanking on his name right now? Died last year, Ozzy Osbourne?
13: No.
12: No.
14: That wasn't him?
13: No, he ate bats.
14: Maybe that's what I'm thinking of.
12: Yeah.
13: He ate a bat once.
12: Mm-hmm. He just bit his head off.
13: Bit the head off.
12: I think he spit it out, but don't quote me on that.
13: I think he did. But I'm going to be interested to talk to our guest today
12: mm-hmm.
13: about what he thinks will happen with the
12: conflict.
13: Yeah, with the Iran war. Because he is a former Navy SEAL.
12: That's right.
13: He spent 4 years in the Navy. Part of the time he was in the elite Navy SEALs.
12: Mm-hmm.
13: He's going to be talking about his memoir, Riding the White Bull.
12: Mm-hmm.
13: Jack Ratliff
12: mm-hmm.
13: is going to be with us.
12: That's right.
13: Can't wait.
12: Mm-hmm. So I guess he was a rodeo rider.
13: Well, I don't know, but
12: that's the only thing I can think about when you talk about riding a bull.
13: He's a lawyer. He's a law professor. And we're going to see.
12: Exactly.
13: So, these guys are unique guys, you know.
12: Exactly.
13: These guys are unique.
12: Because they're your football adversary.
13: Well, they're the first guys to go into, like, a war zone.
12: Mm-hmm.
13: They kick down doors and stuff, you know. These are pretty incredible people.
12: Yes, they are.
13: You know, they're heroes. So there.
12: Exactly.
13: And we're watching Jeopardy.
12: Mm-hmm. Another long run from a contestant.
13: Yeah. Now, I didn't like what's his name?
12: Ken Jennings. Yeah.
13: I didn't like what he said the other day. He said something to the effect that...
12: Well, he said that after 16 games, he's become part of Jeopardy lore.
13: And then
12: after that, he said...
13: But it ends. It could end any time.
12: Right, exactly.
13: Well, why does it have to end is my question.
12: Why? Because that's the rule. You play until you lose.
13: Yeah, but why do you have to lose? You don't have to lose, is
12: yes,
13: my
12: you
13: question.
12: Do. Yes, you yeah. do.
13: No, you
12: There's
13: don't.
12: Always one winner and two losers.
13: Yeah.
12: Mm-hmm.
13: But why can't it keep winning?
14: Hasn't there ever been like a tie or something between contestants on the same show?
12: Yes. In the old days, what they would do is they would bring them back as co-champions. But now they cheapened out. They ask a tie-breaking question.
13: Ah. But
14: makes sense.
13: My point
12: yeah, I
13: is,
12: guess so.
13: Don't say that the guy, that you're basing it on history, right? You're basing on what happened before.
12: Those who do not know history are doomed to repeat it.
13: Yeah, but just because it happened in the past doesn't mean it's going to happen in the future. You know, maybe this guy.
12: It is going to happen.
13: Did you see
12: in
13: this
12: future.
13: Guy? This guy is like incredible. He like knows stuff that nobody else knows.
12: Exactly.
13: Well, even Tyler knows
12: it. Well, maybe some of the other players knew it, but they don't have fast thumbs.
13: Yeah.
12: You know, remember, knowledge is only half the game.
13: Well, he has fast thumbs.
12: Exactly.
13: Yeah. But you got to know the answer, too.
12: True.
13: So you got to.
12: But if you don't master the buzzer, you ain't going nowhere.
13: Well, that's true.
12: Mm-hmm.
13: That's true. So, but he has mastered the buzzer. Yeah, but he gets like $40,000, $45,000.
12: And then he bets like half of it.
13: Yeah, but I don't think that's right either. I don't agree with that.
12: You don't agree with that?
13: No, keep your money. You won the game. If you win, you know, if you have $40,000 and the other guy has $2,000, you won the game. What are you betting more for? What are you risking your money?
12: Because I knew that those people were never in my kitchen.
13: No, don't do it. Don't do it. Walk away with the win.
12: Walk away with the win, huh?
13: Yeah, yeah.
12: Yeah, that's not what I would say on Press Your Luck.
13: That's right.
12: You know, the game's called Press Your Luck for a reason.
13: Yeah, well, that's a different game, you know.
12: Exactly.
13: So.
12: Well, that's what he was doing. He was pressing his luck, thinking that he knew about the category and betting big.
13: And betting big.
12: Mm-hmm.
13: Yeah.
12: Exactly. And I'm a little annoyed at Wheel of Fortune now.
13: Why?
12: For the entire month of April, they're bringing back returning champions, and now they do not have a limit.
13: Oh, they don't?
12: No.
13: Oh.
12: They took away the winnings cap.
13: Well, you didn't get a call back.
12: No, I did not. Of course not.
13: Wow.
12: But what happens is you can keep winning, playing until you lose.
13: Hmm.
12: This is at least for the only the month of April.
13: So at the end of April, you got to leave.
12: Probably.
13: Yeah. You're done.
12: They're going to be ratings watching to see if anybody actually likes this idea.
13: Yeah.
12: I liked it back in the 90s when they did it. But again, that was a cap. You can only be there for 3 days.
13: You know what happened to Herb Stemple, don't you?
12: Mm-hmm. Exactly. Of Of course I do.
13: You want me to take a dive on Marty?
12: Exactly.
13: No, I can't. That's my favorite movie.
12: Of course. Had you ever seen Marty?
13: Yes, I have. Academy Award winner.
12: I saw it three times. It was about a boy in the Bronx.
13: Yeah. It was very good.
12: Very good. Good enough to win Academy Award for Best Picture.
13: Yeah. Ernest Borgnine, I think.
12: Mm-hmm.
13: Was that Marty?
12: Yes, it was.
13: Yeah, Ernest Borgnine.
12: Correct.
13: Yeah. Mikhail's Navy. Yeah, I saw it.
12: Now, the only thing I knew Ernest Borgnine for was Airwolf.
13: Oh.
12: That classic 80s show.
13: Well, okay. All right.
12: You know me. I'm all about the 80s.
13: All about the 80s.
12: Yeah, and right now we're also all about our guest coming on in a little bit.
13: Yes, yes.
12: In fact, when is he coming on? He's coming on right after these words.
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16: 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But it ain't about how hard you hit. It's about how hard you can get hit and keep moving forward. How much you can take and keep moving forward. That's how winning is done. Now, if you know what you're worth, then go out and get what you're worth. But you got to be willing to take the hits and not pointing fingers saying you ain't where you want to be because of him or her or anybody. Cowards do that, and that ain't you. You're better than that!
17: 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It can be difficult knowing how to overcome that challenge and rekindle bonds similar to those formed in the military. Wounded Warrior Project supports these injured veterans through their recoveries by connecting them with fellow warriors and their communities. 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
18: The man in the arena. It's not the critic who counts. Not the man who points out how the strong man stumbles. Or where the doer of deeds could have done them better. The credit belongs to the man who is actually in the arena. Whose face is marred by dust and sweat and blood. Who strives valiantly. Who errs. Who comes up short again and again. Because there is no effort without error and shortcoming, but who does actually strive to do the deeds, who knows great enthusiasms, the great devotions, who spends himself in a worthy cause, who at the best knows in the end the triumph of high achievement, and who at the worst, if he fails, at least fails while daring greatly, so that his place shall never be with those cold and timid souls who neither know victory nor defeat.
19: 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They entertain some of the coolest things from the past to the future to right now. So tune in.
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13: And it's great to be back here on this Friday morning. And, oh, wow, I'm so excited to be going to be talking to our guest today, Jack Ratliff. He is an attorney. He is a former elite Navy SEAL. He spent 4 years in the Navy. And he's also a law professor, and he's just written his memoir, Riding the White Bull, about his life, his experience, as a Navy SEAL in the military. How are you, Jack?
20: I'm fine, thank you.
12: Great to have you with us today.
13: It's a real privilege and a pleasure to have you on the show today. Being a former Navy SEAL, do you get when we have troops that are in harm's way, as we do today, do you get excited or nervous, or what's it like for you?
20: My feeling is for them. I have to confess at the outset, what I wrote about was SEAL training in the early days, mm-hmm. and how that later morphed into, started out with the underwater demolition teams and then became SEALs. But I was never in combat. And I have to say that my hat's off to anybody who's been in combat. I think they've gone through things that we will never really understand. So, yes, when you hear about these people having to extract people from trouble spots like Iran and so on, I feel for them, because in the training, we became aware of how dangerous what they're doing is. It's extremely dangerous and takes great courage, and my hat's off to those guys.
13: And when they succeed, it's quite impressive, because any operation, whether it's in business or the military, any operation can go wrong. Yeah, there's thousands of things that can go wrong,
20: sure.
13: that you have no control
20: sure.
13: over, and you just
20: have, as we all know, in business, if they go wrong, you go bankrupt.
13: Yeah.
20: If you go wrong in the military, you get dead. So, you know, the stakes are, as we all know, the stakes are a lot higher when these guys are out there putting their lives on the line.
13: That's right. Why did you want to write your memoir at this point in your life?
20: Well, you know, it was kind of a crazy idea. When you get to my age, you want to leave something behind to tell something about you to future generations. You know, when we take out the old family photograph albums, you see these old codgers with mutton chop beards, and you don't know anything about them. They're just a picture. So I wanted to leave something that a descendant of mine could read and know something about a forebear. And I have this fantasy that some kid someday will pull a book off a shelf and say, "Dad, what is this?" And Dad will say, "Well, son, that's a book. That's how people used to get their information." Son, you could open that book and you could read about your great-great-grandfather. And the kid says, of course, "Dad, we don't read books anymore. We get our information from holograms." So my hope may be misplaced, but that really was the motivation. I just thought, I've seen a few things that I think might be interesting to my descendants, and I thought I'd like to leave a record of that.
12: Yep. Well, the title definitely jumps out at you, Riding the White Bull. Where did that come from?
20: I rode a white bull on a dare in my college days. And taking on that challenge and succeeding in doing it, I think paved the way for some mental states and some approaches that helped me when I was later on trying to get through this very difficult UDT SEAL training. So in a way, the white ball is a little bit like a metaphor, maybe like the white whale in Moby Dick.
13: Mm-hmm. Yeah, yeah. Exactly. I wrote an elephant. Because my daughter and son dared me to ride it. Now, what you have to understand about me is that I'm afraid of heights. I really do have a fear of heights. And being on a elephant, that's about...
12: It was only like about 3 feet off the ground, I thought.
13: No, it was higher than that. But and the thing moved, you know?
12: Yeah, exactly.
13: You know, I'm sure you had that experience with the bull, you know?
20: It definitely moved.
13: But once you do that, you know, you're right. There's a confidence that happens, you know, and you're never the same again, you know? You could do almost anything.
20: Well, that's right. And, you know, it does build a confidence, but also it I guess one lesson I got out of that is once I'd accepted the dare to ride this bull, I knew I didn't know what I was doing. I mean, I'd ridden horseback a lot. I was raised out in West Texas in the outside the hill country. So, but I knew I didn't know what I was doing. So I went and found an old rodeo cowboy, and I really interviewed him a lot. And I kind of got a paint-by-the-numbers instruction on how to ride a bull. In fact, I go into some detail about how you do that. If any of the readers get a notion to ride a bull, which I hope they don't, you could follow that and know how to do it. But what it taught me, that stood me in good stead when I got in the teams and other places, once you've made a bad decision, if you're stuck with it, then the next thing you need to do is do a lot of preparation, and that's what I did. It's kind of like an old saying I grew up with. They say, you know, good gravy will cover a lot of bad biscuits.
13: Yeah.
20: My bad biscuit was taking that dare to start with, but the good gravy was talking to this old boy who told me how to avoid killing myself.
13: Well, that's good. That's definitely good. Now, do you find that younger people are willing to listen to you? Because a lot of times, you know, I'm of an age now where they'll say to me, okay, boomer, you know. You try to give them advice, and they don't want to listen to you. You know?
20: Are you getting the impression that boomer is not exactly a compliment?
13: It's not exactly the way they're meaning it. So, yeah.
20: Well, you're younger than I am. I was before the boomer generation. Mm. But, yeah, I hear what you're saying. You know, I don't really go around offering advice unless I'm asked. I guess my experience is a little bit the opposite of that after this book came out. I've done some interviews like the one we're doing now, and people tend to ask me for, you know, words of wisdom and what would you tell to this generation. And the truth is that I don't know that I have any overall bits of wisdom unless you're talking about some specific subject. So I think I've been asked, but I'm not sure I have any universal truths to convey.
13: Well, it's definitely interesting. You know, I was in the Army during Vietnam, and I was in basic training, and I walked down the street, there would be a Green Beret, you know, just one Green Beret, you know, and you know, people would move out of his way, and he had a certain confidence about himself that you just knew that guy was through some stuff, you know. He's seen some stuff, you know, as they say.
20: Yeah.
13: So do SEALs have that same swagger, that same confidence about them?
20: Yeah, that's a really good question. You know, I was on shipboard. I was a deck officer on a destroyer before I went into the teams, and those sailors would be cooped up for sometimes a month or so at sea, and invariably they would go ashore, they'd get into fist fights, they'd come back all beat up. Some of them didn't even think it'd been a good liberty unless they got in a good dust-up. But, you know, when I got in the teams, I never ran into that, and I never ran into any braggadocio. There was a book out not too long ago about a guy who survived by himself in Afghanistan. He was a Navy SEAL, and there's a lot of chest beating in there about how tough the SEALs are and how superhuman they are. I can only guess that his publicist or somebody wanted him to put that in there. That was definitely not cool. The guys I knew, you didn't do any bragging about it, but you know, they didn't have to. I don't know. They never came back having gotten into fist fights. I think part of it was because, you know, in the day-to-day work, they used up a lot of that testosterone. It wasn't like being cooped up on a ship. And I think the other reason was people didn't want to mess with them. You know, nobody wanted to take them on. But I never saw any of that chest thumping that I see sometimes in these people that write books.
13: I agree that you know, the SEALs that I've come in contact with in the past, and the Green Berets and Special Forces, they're very mild people. You know, it's not what you expect in the movies.
20: That's right. And they don't talk about it much.
13: No, really, they don't talk about it. And they don't have anything of the proof to anybody.
20: Yeah. One of my best friends here in Santa Fe was an Army Ranger, and I'd known him for a year before I found out he was a Ranger, and he found out I'd been a SEAL. We just didn't talk about it.
13: Yeah.
20: So that's the way I like to see it, and that's the way most of the guys that I was around behaved. They didn't go around talking about how tough they were.
13: But you have to have a certain resilience to get through training, you know, SEAL training and Ranger training. You have to have something special about you. You do feel that, right? You know that.
20: Oh, yeah. Yeah. You do, and I don't know what that is. You know, first day we were out, they gathered all of us together, 45 people there. And this petty officer that later became a friend of mine lined us all up, and he said, "Let me tell you something." He said, "Some of you don't think you've got the body to do this." He said, "Don't worry about your body. If you got the willpower, the Navy will give you the body." And he was absolutely right. If you'd have looked at that first gaggle that he was talking to, you'd have never picked the 9 guys who finally finished. Mm. We had a bunch of football players from UCLA. They were in great shape, but they didn't have as much to prove as the rest of us did, I guess, because after the first week, they were gone. Who needs this crap? They said, "We're out of here." And we had a bunch of Marines came in. They were looking for a new challenge, but they didn't like being in the water all that much, and it was a new level of pain they hadn't experienced before. So I don't know what it is that caused some of us to hang in there. I really think, honestly, I have the greatest respect for my fellow SEALs and the guys who went through with me. And like I say, they're very calm and self-confident. But I really think you've kind of got to have a little screw loose to put up with all that and go through that. You got to have more to prove than the average person does. So that's not to say that they're screwy. I think they're some of the best-adjusted people I know. But I do think you have to have a sort of an abnormal urge to prove yourself, or you wouldn't put up with all that harassment.
13: Yeah, you have to want to do the challenge. You know, you have to want to do it.
20: Absolutely.
13: It's more mental than physical.
20: Absolutely, 100%.
13: I'm sorry?
20: No, go ahead.
13: No, I was going to say, is that what drew you to the law after your naval career?
20: Probably not. I had already started law school before I went in the Navy. I'd finished 2 years of law school.
13: Oh, okay.
20: But I had staggered my ROTC so that I could get that much training before I had to go in the military. So I had already knew I wanted a law career before I went in. So

0: So I think once you've been through it, and that was just my thing, but everybody's been through something like that in their life. Once you've been through something like that, that you can survive, it gives you some confidence and some tenacity to stay with the kind of everyday crises that we have to deal with in civilian life.
1: Yeah, that's yeah, true. Without a doubt, without a doubt. And you've had some commanders that were not quite normal, I say would say, I guess. Can you talk about
0: that? That's probably putting it charitably. Yeah. It's, you know, you've been in the military. You know what I'm talking about.
1: Oh, yeah.
0: You don't have many ways to resist that. And it's even worse, I think, on a ship than it is on an Army base, because on a destroyer, you can't get away from those. You'd be out there for 2 months, and you're in the same tight quarters all the time. So, yeah, you resort to petty rebellions. I know one time on our ship, this executive officer who was a bully and just didn't know what he was doing, except he knew how to be bullying and critical. And he had this one guy that he picked on all the time in the wardroom, and the exec, his wife had come in and made him a little coverlet for his Navy chair and a little curtain for his porthole, and he had little red velvet balls hanging down from him. And so it looked like a seagoing bordello. So this guy that he was picking on, my friend Dick Marcus, the wardroom where the officers are is just a few steps from the exec's cabin. He'd go up at night to check the night orders, and Dick would take a little fingernail clipper and he'd go in and clip off one of those velvet balls every night until he'd finally emasculated that coverlet. And the exec, of course, was furious, and he thought some officer was doing it, but he couldn't ever determine who it was. But anyway, it's because you don't have any other way to rebel or resist.
1: Sure,
0: My resistance was I had a little patch made from a foul weather jacket that had a picture of somebody who looked vaguely like a Navy captain with one of those international slashes through it, you know, the no-go symbol.
1: That's great.
0: And the motto on it was fractured Latin. It was illegitimae non carborundum, which it means don't let the bastards grind you down. One day the exec was out on the bridge, and he leaned over and read that, and he understood what it said. I'm not sure he knew that it applied to him. He might have thought I was talking about some other bastards, but, you know, I'm not proud of that. It's very petty. But, you know, when you're in a way defenseless like that, that's about all you can do. And, by the way, we have a mentor on the ship who was senior to me but junior to those officers. And one time I was grousing around and kind of pooping off. And he said, listen, I don't want to hear you pooping off or not doing a good job because you don't like these guys. He said, they're not going to change. He said, nobody forced you into the Navy. You didn't get grabbed up by a press gang in the British Navy. You signed up for this, so you do a best job. Do the best job you can, regardless of them. He said, do it for your self-respect, if nothing else. And, you know, I like to think I would have done that anyway, but that was my encouragement. And sure enough, I did the best job I could possibly do, sometimes in spite of my leadership.
2: It's true. I think sometimes you just got to be reminded of that.
0: Yeah, it is, and it's so easy to kind of throw off on the job when you hate your superiors. Of course, a lot of people are trapped in that situation, but really, he's right. I mean, if you do a poor job because you're resentful of somebody, then you lose your own self-respect. It doesn't hurt them, but it hurts you.
1: I ran a company for 21 years, and, you know, I always used to say that it would be an easy job if it wasn't for people, you know.
0: Yeah.
1: But I have to deal with people every day. And a lot of it was pretty good, you know, because you got to change people's lives, and you got to inspire people to do a better job. But you did run into people that didn't want to be there, that didn't like you, that, you know.
0: Yeah.
1: So, you know, and they're not going to change, you know.

0: and you know, we used to say, hey, we're going to treat you like an adult, you know, and if you don't want to respond like an adult, that's up to you, but this is the way it is, you know.
1: Well, I've been in it. I was head of a company for a while and had some employees, and I had the same attitude you did. And you know, I tried to treat people right, but if they were not performing and upset, I'd try to find out why not. But my attitude was always, you know, I'm doing the best I can to take care of you, but if that doesn't suit you, there are other places you might fit better.
0: Yeah, yeah. Well, what do you hope that people reading your book will take away from it?
1: Well, I think I hope they'll take away an appreciation for what the SEALs do and what their training's like. But I guess if there's any takeaway about one's life, I think it's the value of tenacity. You know, the Navy training, that particularly Hell Week and all that, it's not for conditioning, it's not for intelligence, it's not for leadership. It's for tenacity. They just want to find the guy who will not turn loose no matter what you do to him. And the way you find him is you just torture his butt in any way you can think of, and you look around about a month to see if he's still hanging around. So I really think that lesson carried forward for me after I got out. A lot of times you can overcome a lack of skill. You can overcome a lack of mental acuity if you just won't turn loose. And I believe that's the biggest lesson I got out of that training, and I think it would help lots of people. It just overcomes a lot of other problems if you just refuse to quit.
0: Yeah, I mean, I know I used to say to people that, you know, I'm not the smartest guy in the room, but I will outwork most people. Yeah, I will.
1: Yeah,
0: I will just keep going, you know. And
1: that was exactly my experience. I had a very good record trying cases, and yeah, I thought I had enough intelligence to do it. But I would tell my clients, you know, it's probably going to cost you more than the other side because I'm going to work a lot harder than these guys. I don't know any other way to do it. And I just, like you say, I just outwork my opponents most of the time. That takes care of a lot of other deficits.
0: Yes, it does.
2: You bet.
0: It does. You know. Well, I want to thank you. I'm going to buy a copy of your book and read it because I'm always interested in these type of stories and these life experiences. You know, I'm always learning from them.
1: Well, thank you for that. I hope you like the book.
0: I'll definitely let you know. You have to come back and we'll talk about it some more.
1: Well, I'd love to. I've really enjoyed visiting with you.
2: All right. The door is always open for you.
1: Okay, guys. Thank you so much.
0: Thank you, Jack. Have a good weekend.
1: All right. Bye.
2: And we're going to be back right after these words.
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5: 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You, me, or nobody is going to hit as hard as life. But it ain't about how hard you hit. It's about how hard you can get hit and keep moving forward, how much you can take and keep moving forward. That's how winning is done. Now, if you know what you're worth, then go out and get what you're worth. But you got to be willing to take the hits and not pointing fingers saying you ain't where you want to be because of him or her or anybody. Cowards do that, and that ain't you. You're better than that.
6: The man in the arena. It's not the critic who counts. Not the man who points out how the strong man stumbles or where the doer of deeds could have done them better. The credit belongs to the man who is actually in the arena, whose face is marred by dust and sweat and blood, who strives valiantly, who errs, who comes up short again and again, because there is no effort without error and shortcoming, but who does actually strive to do the deeds, who knows great enthusiasms, the great devotions, who spends himself in a worthy cause, who at the best knows in the end the triumph of high achievement, and who at the worst, if he fails, at least fails while daring greatly, so that his place shall never be with those cold and timid souls who neither know victory nor defeat.
7: When it comes to father and son team, you gotta listen to Brian and Lee. It's the only way to go. They entertain some of the coolest things from the past to the future to right now. So tune in.
6: You're listening to the number one father and son team on radio, The Brian and Lee Show.
2: And we're back.
0: Good interview.
2: Very good interview.
0: Yeah.
2: Now, you know what's getting out of hand nowadays?
0: I found somebody that was older than me.
2: That's not what's getting out of hand.
0: Well, that's what he said, right?
2: Yeah, that's true.
0: Yeah.
2: Yeah, he said you are younger than me.
0: Yeah, so, I couldn't believe it.
2: I couldn't believe it either. But what's getting out of hand is these commemorative popcorn buckets at movie theaters.
0: Why? Why is that?
2: Why? Because usually they're like about, what, $15 to $20?
0: Yeah.
2: But then you get a big franchise like the Super Mario Galaxy movie, and you have Yoshi, who's part of the movie, and the bucket is
0: $50. $50 for the bucket?
2: For a popcorn bucket.
0: You know, I think your mother bought a bucket for Wicket that was like that.
2: Was it around the same price?
0: Yeah, it was expensive.
2: Yeah. It's ridiculous.
0: When I found that out, I couldn't believe it. I said, what the heck is going on? Why are you spending that much money on this stuff?
2: It's going to go up in about 20 years.
0: Yeah, but you won't sell it.
2: Yeah, of course.
0: No.
2: That's the only reason why I can think of. I mean, I'm looking on eBay now. They're already up to like $120.
0: Are they?
2: Mm-hmm.
0: Oh, man. I should put them on eBay.
2: Maybe.
0: Well, that's the thing. I watch these hoarding shows, you know.
2: Mm-hmm. The only thing is that they do not do eBay.
0: No. But the Filthy Fortunes people,
2: yeah.
0: They sell. They'll come in and they'll sell your stuff.
2: You know what the filthy secret is about eBay?
0: No.
2: eBay takes a percentage.
0: Well, they do. Yeah. Yeah. But they sell them at wholesale on this show.
2: Right. Exactly. And to private collectors.
0: The private collectors auctions. They mm-hmm. auction them off.
2: Exactly.
0: And I would do it.
2: Mm-hmm. Well, speaking of private collections, one private collection that's coming to Syracuse, New York. Excuse me, not Syracuse. To the Museum of Play, the National Museum of Play.
0: Yeah.
2: You remember Bob Bowden we interviewed?
0: Yes.
2: He sent all of his collection there.
0: Yes.
2: You want to see all that he sent to the museum?
0: Sure.
2: Check out Collector's Call on Sunday night.
0: Okay. I can't wait.
2: Yeah, they shot it before he sent his collection over the museum.
0: Wow. Wow. Is that museum open?
2: The museum is open. The ward on game shows is not.
0: Is not. Okay.
2: Mm-hmm. It was supposed to be open by now, but some nudnik on Pennsylvania Avenue.
0: Nudnik?
2: Mm-hmm. Cut their funding.
0: Oh, okay.
2: Because they had a funding project for this project all ready to go.
0: Yeah, yeah.
2: And then he said, forget it.
0: So I wanted to ask you about ballpark foods.
2: Yes.
0: What are, like, your favorite ballpark foods?
2: Well, you can't go wrong with a hot dog.
0: Yeah, but that's typical.
2: That's typical. You didn't say it can't be typical.
0: But it can be typical if you got non-typical stuff on there.
2: Like that's true.
0: If you have sauerkraut, chili, onions, you know.
2: Basically,
0: then it's worth it.
2: Basically Albuquerque food.
0: Yeah, that's worth it. I like, what is it, the hot waffle type stuff? What's it called?
2: Oh, that's the, not the waffle fries.
0: The dough.
2: Oh, yeah, that's the fried dough, or the,
0: They put sugar on
2: the funnel cake.
0: Funnel cake, that's it. I found that in West Palm Beach.
2: Oh, yeah. How much did you have?
0: I had a whole dish.
2: Mm-hmm.
0: And they really put sugar on there, man.
2: Mm-hmm. And it was not $20, right?
0: No, it was expensive. Yeah. It wasn't $20. Yeah.
2: No, but I'm pretty sure it was not like $4.
0: No. Tyler, you have any favorite ballpark foods that you like?
8: I don't go out to the ballpark too much, but, I mean, you can't go wrong with a good hot dog, some pretzels, maybe some nachos, if anything, if you want to really get messy, and maybe a slushy.
0: Yeah.
2: But then you also have to finish it with a helmet sundae.
8: New.
0: A helmet sundae.
2: Oh, yeah.
0: Is that what they have at the Phillies ballpark?
2: Yeah, exactly. Yeah. You cannot call it a ballpark sundae unless you got it in a Phillies helmet.
0: So it's a Phillies helmet.
2: Mm-hmm.
0: And what do they put in there?
2: Filled with ice cream.
0: And funnel cake?
2: No, not funnel cake.
0: What?
2: It's just ice cream and the Jimmies are your choice.
0: Jimmies.
2: Mm-hmm. Now, this thing that I had with my sister, we split it. It was called the Schwarbomb.
0: Yeah, that's what I'm talking about.
2: Yeah, that's what you're talking about. A larger helmet with a larger amount of ice cream, Fruity Pebbles, and fried dough. So it was like a little bit of funnel cake.
0: Yeah.
2: And
0: That I could dig.
2: That you can dig, huh?
0: How much was that?
2: About $20.
0: About $20 for ice cream. Oh, man.
2: Yeah, exactly.
0: But two people can eat it, right?
2: Right. It's supposed to be split.
0: Yeah, okay.
2: If you try to eat it all by yourself, you're crazy.
0: You can't do it. Mm-hmm. And then I've been to some ballparks, like in Miami, where they have tacos.
2: Exactly.
0: So that's always nice. They don't have any tacos here.
2: No, they don't, but they do have sliders.
0: Yeah, sliders are okay. I don't know. I like tacos.
2: Now, I'm bitter about the fact that they got rid of my Dollar Dog Night.
0: Yeah. Well, they'll bring it back, I'm sure.
2: No, they're not.
0: At some point.
2: Now it's just BOGO.
0: Yeah.
2: Buy one, get one.
0: Oh, is that what it is?
2: Mm-hmm.
0: Okay.
2: For $5. You get two hot dogs.
0: Get two hot dogs.
2: And they looked like they were made the night before.
0: Wow.
2: So it's not worth it.
0: Well, I tell you, we're coming up to the witching hour.
2: Exactly.
0: So... I don't know.
2: Oh, did you get to watch the Ten Commandments this year?
0: No, I didn't get to watch it this year. Because it's on, you know, I know the story. I've heard the story. And
2: let me guess, you have it on VHS. You have it on DVD.
0: Yep.
2: You have it on Laserdisc.
0: No.
8: Blu-ray?
2: Do you have it on Blu-ray? I don't know.
0: Blu-ray I might have it on, yeah. I might have it a Blu-ray.
2: But no, Laserdisc was this thing before DVD. It was like the size of a record.
0: Yeah, I mean, I have it on different...
2: Formats.
0: Formats.
2: The only thing that would make him totally crazy is if he had it on 16mm film.
0: And you can get it on demand, yeah.
2: Yeah, exactly.
0: You can get it on demand. So...
2: on any streaming service.
0: Yeah, I would do that.
2: Mm-hmm.
0: Well, I want to thank everybody for stopping by today, and join us next week. We'll have another great show for you, another great guest.
2: You bet we will. The Brandon Lee Show is a BLS production.

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0: hope you had a wonderful Thanksgiving and a time to give prayers and blessings for all that you do have in your life. I had a great weekend. It was great to spend time with family and friends. It was also great because I got to do something really fun with my husband. We went to the Lansdowne Theater and saw the band Renaissance. Now, a lot of people that I was talking to don't really remember the band, but if you remember the song Northern Lights, you might be able to find that, Eric, and play a little bit sometime during the segment. If you remember the song Northern Lights, that was probably one of their most popular, and it was their final history farewell, final of all final shows at the Lansdowne Theater, which it's a historic theater. It was absolutely gorgeous in Lansdowne, Delaware County, Pennsylvania. It first opened in June 1st of 1927, and then it went through huge renovations and just opened this year. And let me tell you, it is an absolutely fabulous theater. They have everything from Dave Koz and Friends for the Christmas Tour. They have Electric Light Orchestra with its former members, Lyle Lovett, John Hyatt coming up. They have some great tribute bands. They have Mickey Dolenz, remember him from the Monkees, and Graham Nash, and lots of kids events too. So if you're looking for something to do, it's worth the drive. We met so many great people, and it was just a fabulous theater to go see something different. Absolutely beautiful. So shout out to the Lansdowne Theater. Thank you so much for welcoming us there. It was absolutely wonderful. So there you go. Put that on your Christmas list. Speaking of Christmas lists, coming up at the top of our hour will be some fun tech gifts, because we're in, what, Cyber Monday, and this is supposed to be the great day for all the tech gifts. So that'll be in the beginning of our show. Towards the end of our show today, we'll be talking about managing your diabetes and how it can cause heart attacks and dealing with pharmacies at CVS. And then, of course, our friends at PETA will be joining us. You are listening to Tell Me More with Carol Holloway. I thank you for listening in again on Monday. As always, we are live right here at the WWDB studio, on the radio at 860 AM, on the podcast. The podcast will be up later on Odyssey, and you can always reach out to me on Instagram and Facebook. Just a reminder for anybody that was listening last week, or if you missed last week's Facebook interview, look it up under WWDB. For those of you that are dealing with Medicaid, or Medicare and the Medicare Advantage, you really want to listen to my guest that was on, Rick Solofsky. He is the best person ever to break it down. And he also talks about the hospital rule that came out under the Trump administration the first time around, which was actually a good thing that Trump did. So go back and listen to that podcast or look it up on Facebook under WWDB. So to kick off the top of our show, of course, it's the holidays. So every week we're going to have to do some kind of fun holiday segment. And I am excited to bring on our very first guest on the show, Albert Lawrence, who is going to talk about holiday tech gifts that actually deliver. Lawrence is really knowledgeable in this market. He's a television personality, award-winning filmmaker, media entrepreneur, influencer, and he is experienced in covering like Comic-Con and Sundance, and he's also comfortable with the Oscars and the Emmys. So, wow, aren't we lucky? Albert graduated from Yale University and has worked in journalism and production throughout 10 countries for 20 plus years and interviewed like 200 plus subjects. And his video content has been viewed more than 40 million times across broadcast and digital platforms. And you might catch him as the correspondent on CBS's and Emmy award-winning show, The Henry Ford Innovation Nation. That's a great show, by the way. And he's also the host for National Geographic's Explorer Academy Adventures and producer host for tech and lifestyle live streams on Amazon Live. Oh, come on. He's going to have some great information and some fun tech gifts for us. Some of Albert's other collaborations that you might have been aware of include projects with Apple, Coca-Cola, Disney, NBC Universal Studios, Marvel Studios, MTV, Netflix, Samsung, Warner Brothers, Discovery. Oh my goodness. So like, hello. He's also lent his voice to the Television Academy Foundation, United Negro College Fund, UNICEF, Avon 39, The Walk to End Breast Cancer, and Equinox Cycle for Survival. So I am so delighted to bring Albert on board because I want to make this as stress-free as I can for everybody out there who is thinking about tech gifts. So let's bring Albert on now.
1: Hi, Albert.
2: Hello. How are you?
1: I'm great. Welcome to the show. I'm so happy you're here to help us break down tech gifts that people actually want this year.
2: Yes, yes. We only want the things that people really want.
1: Exactly. And are they things that we can afford this year?
2: Indeed. Yes. I've got some great solutions for you that have some wonderful price tags that are below, you know, some good bars.
1: Okay, so let's talk about our next gen essentials, our next gen kids.
2: Mm-hmm. Yes, yes, yes. Well, so first of all, let's talk about the whole family, right? 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
1: Wow, that's a pretty good deal, Albert.
2: Mm-hmm. Yes, that's a great deal. And you mentioned,
1: Go ahead. What else do we have?
2: Yeah, you mentioned kids, right? And so with kids, we know that one of our favorite things during the holiday season is to watch our kids open up those new toys. So I've got a gift that's fun and educational. This one is Terra by Batat. It's recognized for their award-winning remote control animal toys. And these toys have lifelike design and interactive details. So I'm not sure how you feel about snakes and spiders, but we've also got dinosaurs and sharks, like this rolling pill bug. There's this wall-climbing fly that is guaranteed to make the entire family, like, laugh and or squirm, depending on what your goal is. But I've also got the Bumper Dino playset, which is a 2-player remote control game. This one is wonderful for siblings or even solo gameplay. And these Terra RCs are excellent toys with a video game-like feel, but they don't have the screens. So really fun for kids. Adults can get their laugh on, too. And you can find the complete line at Target for under $35.
1: Oh, that's a good deal.
2: Mm-hmm. Excellent deal.
1: So now there's a lot of digital lighting companies and smart decor trends out there. And I've seen like the outdoor digital lighting, mm-hmm. you know, for a couple $100. Is that a good deal?
2: That's a good deal, but let me introduce you to a company called Govee. 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And then you can also sync all your lights together with DreamView. 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
1: So, Albert, at this time of year when you're talking about all these great digital and fun gaming gifts, mm-hmm. is it best to shop around, like you just said, at Govee or on Amazon? Do we find that they might lower their prices during, like, you know, the Black Friday and things like that?
2: I love that question so much. For me, what I love to do is when I want to do some price comparison, since it's so easy for us just to click around on the internet and to find those different prices, like, I would take a look at Govee.com, and I would also take a look over at Amazon and just see which one of those prices speak to you, because you're absolutely right. You might find some different deals.
1: So what about gaming? Is gaming not as big this year? You know, with all these fun gifts you're talking about, it doesn't really sound like there's like heavy duty gaming going on this year.
2: Well, look, gaming is always going to be top notch, right? Like, there's such a gaming culture, a gaming community that season to season, year to year, gaming is always going to be there. But there are also so many other tech solutions and different things that are drawing our attention as well. So actually, it's funny. I love that you asked about gaming, because in thinking about digital, whether our creativity or our adventure is like taking us to games, or maybe we're traveling, the Western Digital My Passport portable hard drive, this one is a perfect storage companion for that on-the-go lifestyle. So as the name suggests, the hard drive works with USB-C devices, so you've got that hassle-free connectivity without having to switch cables. So maybe you are storing some of your games on here, but you can store up to 6 terabytes on some of these devices, and it can hold up to 600 hours of high-definition video. Or if you are someone who is the family photographer, you can be very, very broad with the amount of photos that you're taking, because you can store up to 1.5 million photos on this drive. 1.5 million photos! So, you know, this makes sure that your important documents, that your games, are securely stored and within your reach. You can pick up these models starting at just under $80.
1: Wow. I mean, with over 1 million photos, you're going to spend half of your life looking at them.
2: I know. But that post-holiday photo editing is also really, really something.
1: Wow. So you gave us some great places to go shopping. Mm. For our listeners, I mean, these are some great suggestions. Where can we go if we just want to say, you know, like Albert talked about all these great digital gifts. Is there one place where we can go and look at them all, or should we just individually go to the places like T-Mobile and Govee and all those places?
2: Look, I want to do some of that work for you. So we put it all together for you over at tipsontv.com. You can find out information about every single item I talked about today.
1: Oh, awesome. TipsOnTV.com. Albert, thank you so much for spending a little bit of time with us and wrapping up some holiday shopping. I can't believe I'm saying that right now.
2: Can you believe where the time has gone? But thank you for having me, and have a very happy holiday.
1: You too. Thank you. Bye-bye.
2: Bye-bye.

0: And I have a very important message. 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

0: right. PETA has been so busy. They have been such a regular here on our show. And ethical people for the ethical treatment of animals, PETA, for those of you that don't know, always bring us something that we really need to pay attention to. And this time we're talking about cats, and I couldn't understand why cats would be important. But most people would never risk a beloved family member's life, but everyday people who love their cats allow them to roam outside unsupervised, not realizing all the dangers that are out there for these animals. Plus, they can contract parasites and fatal diseases by being attacked by other animals. So, it's really important that we pay attention to our cats. And if cats are left to fend for themselves, they often don't make it past 5 years old, which I was really surprised when I read that. So whether they're homeless or part of a family, all cats are domesticated. They're not bobcats. They're not cougars. We have bobcats in our neighborhood. And they rely on us to keep them safe and provide them with basic necessities, including food, water, shelter, and veterinary care. And that's why PETA is here to urge people to keep their cats indoors to keep them safe and never walk away from an animal in distress. So joining us now is Sarah McFarland. She is a PETA spokesperson. She oversees PETA's outreach and content for its faith-based division based in Texas. McFarland has worked in the professional Christian ministry before joining PETA's staff in 2024. She's been here before. And she shares her home with three adopted cats. And I happen to have an adopted cat, too, that I got out of an animal shelter. That's the only place I get my cats. So let's bring Sarah on board and find out what she has to say. Hi, Sarah. It's always nice to have PETA here. We just talked with you last week, so it's always fun.
1: Wonderful. We love it.
0: All right. So we're talking about one of my favorite things, cats. What's going on with cats, and what are some surprising dangers cats face when they're allowed to be outdoors and unattended?
1: Yes, so it's always important to remember our cats depend on us to keep them safe. And every moment a cat is allowed to roam outside unattended, they face potentially deadly risks like speeding cars and diseases and parasites and even shockingly attacks from cruel people. So letting cats outside unattended is really like playing Russian roulette with their lives, which is why the safest place for cats is always indoors.
0: Well, see, I always thought we have a cat and she's an indoor cat dying to get outside. But I've had cats that were indoor, outdoor cats. I always thought it was good to have them outside because it gives them more of what they're used to.
1: Well, the most important thing to remember about our cats is they're not big cats. They're not tigers or bobcats or cougars. You know, over thousands of years, cats have been domesticated and manipulated to depend on humans. So it's up to us to make sure that they have their necessities, their food, their water, their veterinary care, everything they need. And cats outside face so many dangers and so many threats that keeping them inside is absolutely the best thing for them, because on average, cats who are allowed to go outside, their lifespan is only between 3 to 5 years. But cats who are kept inside where they belong, they can live 20 plus years.
0: Huh. I did not know that. Mm-hmm. And one of the main reasons we do keep our cat inside is because we have a hawk in the neighborhood.
1: Yeah, exactly.
0: So if someone witnesses cruelty to animals, what should they do?
1: Well, always remember, a quick call to the authorities can literally mean the difference between life and death for any animal in danger. And we urge people, never ignore an animal in distress or any suspicious activity you might see or hear. So if you hear gunshots, or if you suspect somebody is leaving out tainted cat food in your area, or if there are a lot of reports of cats going missing, we urge everybody, alert police or animal control immediately. Make helping that cat a priority. And if you're able to safely document the cruelty, do that as well and hand that over to police or animal control. And of course, we can also help prevent this abuse by urging our friends and our family members, our neighbors, everybody we know with a cat to keep their cats indoors.
0: Okay, so let me circle back real quick, because we talked about cats being outside, but a lot of people keep their dogs outside, and wouldn't they be affected by the same kinds of diseases?
1: They are, yes. Oh, absolutely. They face the same threats that cats are facing. So when dogs are left outside, or any animals left outside, they are so susceptible to, you know, parasites and viruses, upper respiratory infections, and they also are at risk for cruel humans as well.
0: So, okay. So we should be more careful with our dogs too. But absolutely. here's a big question for you. I know somebody who does a trap, neuter, release program, okay. Otherwise known as TNR, you know, where they trap the cats, feral cats, and then they spay or neuter them, and then they release them back into the wild. Is that a good idea or a bad idea?
1: That is not the answer, unfortunately, to the homeless animal crisis in this country. We always have to remember that whether they're homeless or part of a family, all cats are domesticated. They depend on humans for everything. And TNR is what these programs are called. That for cats really means trap, neuter, and re-abandon. And they're just turned out in the wild, and they're guaranteed to have short and miserable lives outside. And when cats are released outdoors, of course, they suffer from dehydration and starvation. And like we talked about, parasites and upper respiratory infections. And these poor cats, they're not given veterinary care. So they're left outside to suffer and die slowly from these illnesses. And of course, something else that we have to remember too, if a cat isn't a victim, a cat is a predator. So on average, a cat outside will kill 250 birds and other animals every single year. So PETA definitely does not support TNR programs. It's not the solution for homeless cats at all.
0: What about the cats that we get? I know my time is limited today, but what about the cats that we get that have been picked up off the street, the feral cats that are at the SPCA? I mean, I have one and she's a love. Are they safe?
1: Well, it's definitely, shelters always evaluate animals. Most shelters will evaluate animals before putting them up for adoption. So if next time you're at the shelter wanting to adopt a new family member, just be sure to ask behavioral questions, you know, the background of the cat, how is this cat with other cats, if you have other cats in your home. So just really knowing the backstory and who the cat is, and they should be able to help you with that.
0: Because there are so many feral cats out on the street.
1: Yeah.
0: I think my time is limited with you today, and I'm so bummed because I love cats.
1: Yeah, me too. I have three.
0: I always have a cat. Real quick, if cats are picked up off the street, the feral cats do, and like I know some shelters are no-kill shelters. Are most of them kill shelters, or like how do we know if we find like a litter of cats on the street and we turn them in?
1: Well, the most important thing to do is to turn in animals. And while no kill sounds good, unfortunately, no kill shelters are contributing to the homeless crisis in this country. There are an estimated 70 to 80 million homeless cats and dogs in this country alone. And unfortunately, what we need to do, of course, is spay and neuter our cats, but so many people aren't doing that. People are buying from breeders. People are going to pet stores and buying animals. And we have all of these homeless dogs and cats who need homes. So that's the most important thing we can do, is always adopt, never buy an animal.
0: I agree with you 100% on that. Mm-hmm. So are there some other things that we need to know? Even when our cats are indoors, they can still get sick. Can they get sick because a dog has been outside and might have picked something up and brought it inside? Or are those diseases not transferable?
1: That can happen for sure. So definitely providing your animals with regular veterinary checkups. And if you see anything, of course, suspicious, definitely take them into the vet right away. And yeah, just being a good attentive guardian, that's the best thing we can do for our cats.
0: And another quick question for you. If you do see the feral cats on the street, is it okay to adopt them yourself, even if they didn't come from an SPCA or an animal shelter?
1: Well, I would always suggest just call animal control and tell them where you found the cats. Tell them if you're looking to adopt, say, you know, if it's safe, I would love to adopt one or how many of these cats. But I would say always consult animal control, always consult a professional, veterinary professional, and they'll be able to help.
0: Sarah, do you have statistics on how many cats are on the street, or is that just like impossible to do?
1: Well, we do estimate for dogs and cats. I don't have the specifics on cats per se, but dogs and cats, we estimate there are 70 to 80 million homeless dogs and cats in the United States alone. And the only way we're going to combat this is by spaying and neutering our cats, and always, always, always keep your cats indoors.
0: And at the top of the segment, you said that sometimes they get poisoned or shot or burnt. People actually do that?
1: Yes. Every single day we hear multiple reports. Yeah. From people abusing cats or dogs or whoever is outside. This is a serious problem. So it's not only are they in danger from traffic and illnesses, but there are so many cruel people out there who we get reports every single day are torturing animals, abusing animals. And so that's why always keep your cats inside. You never know what kind of threats they're going to face outdoors.
0: And can you tell me how you managed to partner up with actor Jaden Martell for the Here Kitty Kitty video?
1: Oh, you know, I don't actually have the specifics on our partnership, but it's a great video. Everybody needs to see that.
0: It is a great video, and it'll definitely get people to change their minds, which we can find on the PETA website. So for those of us that want more information and listeners, it depicts four examples of real life cat killings, like if you can stomach it, across the U.S. to help encourage cat people, humans, how to keep their felines inside. It's definitely a go-to watch, and we'll
1: definitely
0: put the link up here.
1: And definitely share it too. Everybody needs to see it.
0: Yeah, it definitely should be shared. So there's so many horror stories, and you give some great suggestions on the PETA website for how to keep your cats happy, healthy, and safe indoors. So for our listeners that are just tuning in and hearing us talk about cats, where can we go for more information, Sarah?
1: So just come on over to our website, PETA.org. We have all the tips you need to make an enriched and fulfilled indoor life for your cat. We also have all the information you need on the homeless crisis and what we can do to help homeless animals.
0: Awesome. Thank you so much for joining us. We always welcome PETA here. Thanks, Sarah.
1: Thank you so much.
0: All right, Sarah, we really appreciate you. We appreciate PETA. They have been so busy. They are calling me every week to ask me if they can come on the show. And I know that you get tired of hearing it, but sometimes these topics are really, really good. Well, actually, they all are good. So I'm a cat lover and a dog lover. And let me tell you, for people that aren't sure about getting a pet, and they're thinking about one for Christmas, just be really, really careful, or the holidays, I should say, because we have so many different ones. Just be really, really careful. The good thing about a cat is that you don't have to hurry up to get home to let them out, to feed them, because they're kind of self-caring in a way. Even though it's our responsibility to take good care of them, you can be gone all day and even overnight, and a cat will not mess up your house. And you can put plenty of food out and they'll be fine. Whereas a dog, you have to come home, you have to feed them, you have to time your time away. And for a lot of people, especially when it's a puppy, and you want to go away for the day, you might have to invest in paying a dog sitter to come to your house to at least let your dog out and feed it. So things to consider during the holidays. Well, let's take another quick commercial break as we're getting ourselves all ramped up into the holiday season. When we come back, we're going to have medical minutes because we're going to talk about diabetes and heart attacks and why it's so important to pay attention to your health during the holidays. You're listening to Tell Me More with Carol Holloway, and we will be right back.
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0: All right. Welcome back to Medical Minutes. We've missed that for a couple weeks on our show. We wrapped up our book series. We had one more book, but trying to coordinate with the author has been really, really tough. So we'll probably start for the winter, especially if we're going to have a dastardly winter with lots of snow and you're indoors. Well, we're going to start another book series for the winter season, most likely. Okay, so here we are. We just had Thanksgiving. You probably all overate. Way too much food, you know, unbutton the pants or you wear the stretchy pants. And now we're getting into the holiday season, New Year, so many holidays going on. And if you have diabetes, if you're pre-diabetic, if you're dealing with that or a family member, it can be really difficult to make conscious, good decisions on what to eat at this time. I don't always. Like this year, I was really careful, just a small little spoonful of everything. And I was very happy to have done that instead of overstuffing. So joining us now will be Dr. Roberts. And she is an avid advocate for taking control of diabetes without giving up all the good stuff during the holiday. And I think that's really important that we make sure that we pay attention. You know, last month was National Diabetes Month, but I was way too busy that I couldn't even get it on. So I'm really happy to bring Dr. Roberts on board now to talk about diabetes awareness and what we should do. Dr. Renee Roberts, just so you know, of Oak Street Health, part of the CVS Health Family Network of Primary Care Centers for Adults on Medicare. And again, going back to that Medicare situation, if you didn't listen to last week's book, Decoding Medicare and the Health Crisis, we did three books in one with Rick Solovsky, and he will even send you free books if you go back and listen to that recording and get his information. I actually had people request them already. Dr. Roberts really wants you to know how to manage this difficult time. So let's bring her on board right now.
4: Well, you know, the holidays are tempting. Mac and cheese, pumpkin pie, you know, all the fattening stuff. You know what I mean.
5: Of course.
4: and it makes our health higher at risk for people that are even borderline diabetes. So what are some of the biggest challenges older adults with diabetes can face during these holidays?
5: Yeah, I think, you know, there's lots of challenges that older adults can face this time of year, particularly if you're dealing with a chronic condition like diabetes. So there's lots of temptation with foods that are high in sugar, foods that are high in starches, and carbohydrates. So that can definitely have an impact on one's health. The other thing that I like to bring up, too, which I think is just equally important, is the disruption to your daily routine. Think about it. We're doing traveling. We might be on a plane or going by car or train and spending time away from home. We might forget to pack your medication or even take your medication or not have access to regular nutritious meals, and that can pose some health risks. And of course, particularly for older adults, this time of year can be very isolating. The holidays are supposed to be a happy time, but if you're dealing with a chronic condition or physical mobilities that does not allow you to leave your home as easily as you'd like, a lot of older adults are dealing with isolation and oftentimes can develop depression or anxiety.
4: Does that contribute to diabetes?
5: Oh, it absolutely can. I mean, just think about it. If you're not feeling your best, or if you've got a depressed mood, most of us are not going to be reaching for a salad. A lot of us like to eat things that are make us feel good, or that comfort food, and those are often the foods that can be higher in sugars and starches.
4: Okay, so we're kind of on a two-month run here from Thanksgiving clear through to the new year. So mm-hmm. let's focus on food, because it's a food fest for the next 2 months for a lot of people. So what are some easy swaps that families or individuals can make to either support their loved one or control their own diabetes?
5: Yes, there's lots of healthy swaps that you can use this time of year. You know, let's

0: lot of people don't always like vegetables. So making them tasty is probably the best thing that you can do. And yes. I like your idea with herbs because that helps. Mm-hmm. So tell us why it's important to treat like the whole person when managing diabetes and how your team and you help patients do that.
1: Yes, well, you know, navigating chronic conditions such as diabetes really is a team-based approach. I'll always remind patients, it's not just the care I provide as your physician, but we also need to take care of your social well-being and your emotional well-being, not just during the holidays, but definitely throughout the year as well. So we like to use a team-based approach at Oak Street Health. You know, patients will see me, but we also utilize the expertise of our medical social workers, behavioral health specialists, and community health workers to help provide wraparound care, particularly during this time of year.
0: So when we're dealing with all this, and the whole person is important, you talk about maybe forgetting medications and things like that. Mm-hmm. A lot of people are managing their diabetes with the GLP-1s. What happens if you're missing your doses or you forget to pack your medications? How will that affect you?
1: Well, I think with regards to the GLP-1s, I think you're referring to the once per week injectables that many people are using for diabetes. It's best if you run into an issue or if you forget to give your healthcare provider, your physician, nurse practitioner, physician assistant a call to see how they can best guide you. If you have access to it or able to get access, it's not a bad idea to pick up and take that dose as soon as you are able to. But of course, I always encourage patients to check with their healthcare provider first.
0: Now, you have some nice YouTube videos that help people walk through the market and select the right foods. What mm-hmm. made you do that?
1: Oh, well, you know what? This is, being a physician is absolutely fantastic, but my reach and what I do goes beyond the exam room. This really is about keeping our communities healthy and providing them with the education and the tools they need to make healthy choices so that they can live happier lives.
0: Excuse me, I had a little cough going on there. So where can our listeners go for more information?
1: Yes, if you're interested in learning more about Oak Street Health or you would even like to schedule a visit with us, we just encourage people to pick up the phone. You can dial 855-337-0583.
0: Are there Oak Street facilities around us here?
1: Yes, there are Oak Street Health facilities in the Philly area. You can always check us out online as well to find out the location that's nearest you.
0: Oh my gosh, thank you so much for your help today.
1: You're welcome.
0: Okay, bye-bye.
1: Bye-bye.
2: So sorry, I was fading out there. I'm having a little bit of a coughing attack. Sorry about that, everyone. In our next healthcare segment, you know, our community pharmacy is on the front line of healthcare. But with many patients' expectations rising, its future is at an inflection point. I mean, it's really trying to understand our pharmacies and trying to get more out of our pharmacies as we are starting to deal with higher healthcare costs and questions that we have going on. Let's talk about what pharmacies can do for us. We have our expert coming on to talk with us, and Lucille Aceta will be joining us, and Edwin McGee. Edwin McGee is from PharmD, CVS Pharmacy Manager, and Lucille has all kinds of MBAs and MPHs, and she's CVS's Health Chief Pharmacy Officer. Pharmacies are so essential to our health and wellness. I've always been a firm believer in talking to the pharmacist. Even when you have something as simple as a cold, they can direct you to some of the best things that you can take for what your symptoms are. And CVS's Health's 2025 RX report is out, and it's showing so many interesting things. Let's see what Lucille goes over with us and what Edwin goes over with us, and I have some of their statistics. Let's bring them on board now, and let's talk about this pharmacies and the health report.
3: Hi, Carol.
4: Hi, Carol.
0: Well, hello, Edwin. Hello, Lucille. Thank you for

0: joining us this afternoon. How are you both?
1: We're doing great. Thank
2: you. Fantastic.
0: Great. Well, you know, I love when CVS comes on, and people have come to look at places like CVS as more than just like our drugstore, our pharmacy store. There's so much more that we can do. And Lucille, recently a report came out. Could you give us a little background on what some of the key findings were?
1: Yes. The survey, this annual survey, really provided three concepts. One is patients truly, really trust their pharmacist. They also want in-person care by the pharmacy team over digital. And they also want expanded care and services from their local community pharmacy. And as a pharmacist, this truly resonates with what we see each and every day in our pharmacies.
0: I agree with you. I think that the pharmacist, I've been saying it for years, get to know your pharmacist. They can answer so many more questions, especially when you're on a lot of medication. So, Edwin, you're on the front lines of patient care. What opportunities are you seeing right now in the pharmacy industry?
2: Well, what I'm seeing right now is that pharmacy is just is growing and it's changing, and we have to change with it. Patients prefer in-person care. Just from our report, it showed that 80% prefer that. So that's 8 out of 10 people that are coming in that need that service. And so what does that mean is that, one, we're trusted, two, we're reliable, and three, we're the most accessible.
0: Do you need more schooling for pharmacy? I mean, is it like a 4-year program? Is it an 8-year program? I'm just curious.
2: Well, it just really depends on, like, the program that you go into. Every school have a different program and has different requirements. For me, I did undergrad, and then I went into a 3-year program, and I went year-round. So I pretty much gave up on my summers just so I could be in school completely. So it was pretty awesome, but then there's some programs that I offer a 4-year program. So it just really just depends.
0: Because I always thought it was a very interesting job. But, Edwin, let me ask you this. How is technology going to affect your job, and how will it still provide excellent care to patients?
2: Carol, let me tell you, technology has actually improved that work-life balance for me. And one of the things that we implemented that I just love so much is our voicemail callback system. So what that means is patients can, when they call in now, they actually leave a voicemail, and we return their voicemail back. And that takes away from all the phones ringing, because sometimes, like, I've been in positions where we have more lines ringing than we actually have people to answer them, not to mention we might have somebody on the front counter, someone that needs consultation. So that new voicemail system allows us to be able to prioritize the person that's in front of us, and so that way we can be able to return the phone call back.
0: Awesome. I've used the system, so I know it works excellently. So, Lucille, the report found that 75% of retail pharmacy professionals aspire to provide more care for their patients, and 70% of patients believe that their local pharmacy should be able to provide healthcare services when primary care isn't available, or, you know, they don't want to go to that urgent care place. How is CVS responding to that finding?
1: You know, Carol, traditionally pharmacists were known to just dispense medications and provide counseling. But really, we have a lot of expanded services. Immunizations is one of them. Over 15 different vaccines we can provide to patients. We can also test for certain illnesses, and we can also prescribe for certain therapies. So we're really working with public advocacy programs and public policy changes to continue to expand the role of the pharmacist and the technician. And because we know that they're considered pillars in the community, and these expanded services are needed, and the scope of the profession is growing.
0: Wow, that's a lot. And the report is there. I've looked at the report. So this brings to mind a question, you know, and I jumped ahead, Edwin, and I did ask you about somebody considering a career in pharmacy, because I thought it was a great opportunity for people to expand. Do you still agree? It's a great it's a great career?
2: Oh, yes, I definitely do. I love it. I'm where I'm supposed to be. I love being able to make an impact in the community. Like, it's something that I strive for. And, like, my patients, like, they love it, too. Like, they look forward to, like, coming by and being able to, like, to be able to speak to me. Like, even when I'm out, it's like, oh, my God, I'm just so glad you're here. I have so many questions that I need to ask, and I know I can be able to count on you. So, I mean, it's so rewarding. It's a great feel.
0: I absolutely agree with the field. I think it's awesome. But I have a question. You know, going on right now, they're talking about a lot of people's medications going up. They're talking about, you know, increased insurance prices. How is CVS going to help keep their customers calm? And what can they do to help a customer that comes in and finds out all of a sudden their prescription either is not available to them or the price has doubled?
1: I would say, Carol, you know, that in-person care that we provide, we can also work with the patient. They know that they can trust us to give them the right answers to the medication questions that they have, and that pharmacists can also support them with any type of question they have around the price.
0: Because I do know that CVS will work with people when they come in when something like that's happened. They will try to offer options, and I know that they've called the insurance companies. I mean, you guys go above and beyond to help your patients and people when they come into CVS. So I know firsthand that you guys are excellent. So for people that are listening right now and say, you know, I still want to go get my vaccines, I still want to go get my flu shots, you know, will CVS still give those?
2: Yes, absolutely. The time is now. 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We prioritize walk-ins. 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
0: And that was my next question. And where would people go if they not just want to go to CVS.com, but if they want to read this report, Lucille?
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0: Awesome. Well, thank you both for joining us today and sharing some more information about how our local CVS and our pharmacies can do so much more than what we think they can. Thank you both.
1: Thank you, Carol.
0: Have a great day.
1: You
0: bye-bye.
1: Too.
3: And let me tell you, your pharmacy is one of the first lines of defense, and utilize them. People forget how much they can utilize their pharmacies. So I want to thank our guests that were on today. And I want to tell you what's coming up next week, because the family that dances together can boost your mood, keep your habits healthy. So we're going to have lifestyle expert and TV host Kathy Bracco here next week. I think I'm saying her name correctly. But you know what? I'll ask her when I talk to her next week. So that's going to be a lot of fun to find out about that. And we are also going to be talking about, I don't know if I'll have it ready for next week, but other things, you know, we're talking about health during the holidays. Did you know the most amount of heart attacks happen during the holidays, believe it or not? So we're going to be talking about the holidays again, and we're going to get into the triple threat of this season of the early flu, the RSV, and the COVID that are back and they're breaking early this year. So I definitely want to talk to everybody about that, because you don't want to miss out on your holiday vacation, your holiday time with your family, because you have this going on in your life. I mean, you just don't want to. I've been sick for like a couple of weeks now with a cough. You know, I had a sinus infection. Turns out that a lot of people that I've talked to have had sinus infections. So if you're starting to feel out of sorts like I am today, make sure that you take care of yourself. Make sure that you do the things that you need to do to keep yourself in the best possible health during the holiday season. And listen, folks, I know you don't want to miss the Christmas party, but if you're sick, stay away. We don't want you there. And no offense to you, we love you, but we don't want you there to get everybody else sick. And that's what's really important. So, and one more thing that we're going to be doing next week is we're going to be doing another piece of our holiday glow for the Christmas segment. So we'll have our guests with us next week to be able to talk about what we can do to be our best during the holidays, especially cooking. We talked about that last week, you know, cooking during the holidays, and that's a constant running theme as well. So for everybody out there, a couple of things that I just want to say before I give you my words of wisdom. I've so graciously asked Eric to play Northern Lights for you, which he'll play as I'm going off air. A lot of people, I found that people don't really remember the band Renaissance. They were fabulous. They were kind of under the radar. They made it bigger here in the United States, but not as big as some of the bands you know. And when I went with my husband to listen to the history at the Lansdowne Theater, newly renovated, newly opened this year, I have to say the history and who they connected with, the bands, they were integral with the Beatles, with Yes, with Karen Carpenter, with a whole bunch of other people that out there. So we're going to play the song for you, so you know, and make sure you go online and check out the Lansdowne Theater, worth the drive. We drove over an hour to get there, and it was worth every bit of it. So my words of wisdom before we play Renaissance and the song Northern Lights is by Peg Bracton. Gifts of time and love are surely the basic ingredients of a truly Merry Christmas. Have a great week, everyone. Pay it forward. Do something nice for someone.

0: Hey there, everybody. This is Miles from the Motor Crew. Do you like cars? Do you like talking about cars? Do you like wasting your time endlessly searching for cars? We've got the show for you. Every Thursday at noon, I, along with Tony Kasser, Pat Colburn, and Mikey Troiano, we sit there and we just talk about whatever we're talking about this week. We love our machines, and we hope you want to come join us. So, once again, 12 o'clock every Thursday. Come see us.
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